0: As one member has said that they could hike faster than markets expect. Take a look at how we're opening. It's a third session of gains. If we continue in this trajectory for the Nikkei, the topic's also up 0.2%. It was really about the Japanese yen still holding at that 157 level against the U.S. dollar. We actually saw some strengthening in the previous session against the greenback, given that we continue to hear from government officials here in Japan. Prime Minister Takaichi, Finance Minister Katayama, both talking about yen undervaluation. And Finance Minister Katayama speaking to me about how yields, despite the fact that they're high at the moment, they're not necessarily purely bad for Japan because interest income rises for households here in Japan who have a lot of savings. Not to mention that she attributed that rise in yields, not specifically being it about Japan, but also globally, given, of course, that funding demand from the AI boom. The topics and some of those AI companies will be in focus today. Take a look at how Korea is opening, talking about the AI trade, because Korea is coming back from a Chuseok holidays. They were away for 2 days last week. The Kospi is down 0.3%, while the Korean won is weakening against the U.S. dollar. The Bank of Korea just came out minutes ago saying that they're keeping an eye on monitoring the financial markets, given that they're coming back from holidays. They were saying that everything seems fine. And as we look at Samsung and SK Hynix now, a little bit of downside pressure early in the session, Heidi.
1: Take a look, Sherry, at really the big pressure point. And it's interesting, we've not seen perhaps as much pressure on equities and sentiment as you might expect, given the big moves across bond markets. But this is a picture as we continue to watch Treasuries very closely. We heard from Treasury Secretary Scott Bessent saying that the Fed and the policymakers there should keep a, quote, open mind when it comes to interest rates, arguing that productivity gains from AI deregulation will help keep inflation in check. This is we get that preferred gauge of inflation reading for the Fed this week, followed by payrolls. And of course, we've had sort of that credibility shift, right, for a more hawkish Fed following the last meeting. But we'll watch for the impact through to Australian and Kiwi bonds as well. We are setting up for that RBA decision. And the pricing expectations around the Reserve Bank has really changed quite a bit over the last few weeks as well. The patience on prices looking to erode, and we're looking like another key rate hike tomorrow. Aussie stocks coming online a little bit to the upside, Sherry.
0: Heidi, joining us now is Julia Wang, North Asia CIO at Nomura International Wealth Management. Julia, good to have you with us. I mean, we just talked about the sovereign debt market globally, and I just mentioned also the recession fears in the U.S. The 2s10s at the moment, the spread narrowing to just 17 basis points last week. At what point does the inflation concern actually become a growth concern, and how should markets look at this?
2: Yeah, good morning. Thanks for having me on. No, I think that's a really interesting question. You know, as whenever the market start contemplating, you know, series of rate hike or rate hike cycle, that question inevitably comes through, which is where's the neutral rate and how quickly will rate rise? Will that derail the economy? I think at this particular moment, we're not really seeing a sign of economic crack really coming through in the U.S. If you look at the health of the consumer, despite really split sentiment, the actual consumer consumption activity has been particularly resilient. The AI-driven capex booms also seems to be ongoing as well. So, and fiscal policy is loose and could potentially be even looser after the midterms. So it's not particularly clear to me at this point that we are, you know, the economy is at this tipping point where one or two rate hikes will really tip it over into recession territory. And in fact, I think if we anchor off where 10 years and even 20, 30 years are at the moment, that suggests to me that the market thinks that the front-end rates can actually rise quite a bit, maybe even retesting 2024 levels before we get to this point where people start thinking about rates maybe having risen too much and the curves start inverting to kind of tell that story. But I think we're still, you know, a few good rate hikes away from being in that position.
0: In the meantime, with yields at multi-year highs, at what point does it become problematic for the equity side of things when artificial intelligence, that trade, I mean, has gone through a roller coaster ride just last week?
2: Yes, yeah. No, I think that's, you know, something we're watching as a point of concern more near term, and that is definitely the rising bond yield with long-end bond yield. We think it's partly driven, actually mostly driven by structural factors. We don't think the bond, long end bond yield have actually settled in equilibrium yet. Just from a term premium perspective, let alone, you know, the volatile geopolitical

0: the go backdrop at the moment. So given that, we do think that the equity market could continue to feel the pressure of higher yields, which mainly come through the valuation side. And that is why we think that particularly equities that are smaller cap or higher valued could already be at risk. What we are watching as potentially a more nefarious outcome is if this rising bond yields is no longer driven by the market, but start to be corroborated or even driven by the Fed, as they lay down a more explicitly hawkish playbook. And I think that is right. The moment, a scenario in which maybe equity will actually come under more broad-based pressure.
1: Is that also sort of the case for what's happening here with JGBs? I mean, we're at multi-decade highs and the BOJ continues to tighten.
0: Yeah, I think Japan, you know, with the BOJ meeting last week, they actually showed us that, you know, they continue to want the market to be in the driving seat for long end bond yield, and the BOJ kind of playing the catch up through short end rates. So I think Japan is where I actually feel that there is still more of a reflationist policy bias still. What we do worry a little bit more is in the U.S. because there's obviously a lot of, there's much less transparency now with regard to the whole reaction function. But if you judge by the September rate hike action itself, there's a possibility that this actually could pivot into a more proactive rate hike cycle, depending on how much inflation risk is being perceived by the Fed. If that is the case, then I think we could start to see a Fed-driven steepening at the long end or rise in the long end, in which case I think it could put more equities under more pressure because, there's one thing for yields to be driven by the market and the market can feel comfortable that they know where it is. But when it's driven by the Fed, then the market can be caught off guard, particularly the equity market.
1: To be fair, here in Japan, I mean, government officials keep insisting that they are not reflationists. So let's talk about China-U.S., two-month trade truce. I mean, does it make a difference for the markets? We still have so many unresolved issues.
0: Yeah, I think, you know, it's a very short-term extension. It makes me feel that maybe, the biggest takeaway I have is that both sides recognize that they cannot afford a bigger confrontation at this point for whatever reason. So they're kicking out all the difficult issues maybe after post-midterms to discuss. And maybe that's because they haven't had the bandwidth or resources to devote to these discussions in the lead up to this meeting. So they have to kind of punt it to after November. So it's a short-term extension. I think it's not quite what we're expecting if you follow the playbook from Busan and all the way earlier to the May meeting last year in Beijing. So I do have a slight worry that maybe this trade worry or tariff tension could go back to become more short cycle, more volatile, more unpredictable. That certainly is a risk depending on which way midterm goes.
1: Julia Wang, good to have you with us, North Asia CIO at Nomura International Wealth Management. Heidi?
2: Yeah, Sherry, we're watching one stock in particular, Northern Star, rejecting what it calls an opportunistic proposal from Goldfields. The board unanimously rejected the confidential, unsolicited and conditional offer that it got from Goldfields, offering for each Northern Star share included 0.3125 new Goldfields shares and $7.25 Aussie in cash. This is quite interesting because, of course, this is a company that has over the past really mostly year or so come under increasing pressure, really admitting to having takeover bids circling. Activist investor pressure has been building as well, particularly with the presence of Elliott Investment. There's a lot of concerns over the underperformance of Northern Star's shares and some conversation about the future of that. Elliott Investment saying most recently that there's a lot of value to be created there and wanting to work with the refreshed board at Northern Star. But this new offer coming from Goldfields that has been rejected. More ahead on the Asia Trade. This is Bloomberg.

0: The United States needs to show that it does not intend to overthrow our government or our administration. Put yourself in our position. Imagine someone came and martyred your supreme leader, and then not abide by everything you had agreed upon. What would be your reaction? It's not something that can be resolved that simply.
1: Iranian President Masoud Pezeshkian speaking to CBS about the preconditions for a direct meeting with President Trump. He also spoke with these negotiations deadlocked on reopening the Strait of Hormuz. Iran is insisting it will stick to a seven-day proposal that's been rejected by President Trump. For more, let's bring in Bloomberg editor John Herskovitz. And John, where are the negotiations right now? Because to me, it sounds like what Iran may be offering is similar to what we got in June, and that just produced a very, very fragile ceasefire.
2: Yeah, and the negotiations aren't dead. They're hanging on by a thread. Trump rejected it over the weekend, but Iran sees this more as a negotiating point than an actual definitive word. In fact, Trump told Axios over the weekend that he expects talks this week. You know, as you said, the deal in June seems to be what Iran's looking for, but at an accelerated pace. They're looking at 7 days to reopen the Strait of Hormuz. They want the U.S. to end the blockade, allow it to ship oil, and all of the other parts of the deal. And that deal was just difficult, a lack of trust, how to do the sequencing. So, you know, both sides see this as a possibility, and both sides, you know, you had Trump saying that he doesn't want what Iran has offered. It's there, the door is open. Whether anyone will step through it is another matter.
1: But the risks are pretty high for President Trump, especially when you have the midterms also around the corner.
2: Yeah, it's obvious. The high energy prices are feeding through the economy and fueling inflation. We have diesel at really high prices, and Brent crude is trading like 105, 106. It's up about 70% this year. So if this goes unsettled, the Strait of Hormuz is still blocked, you are going to see high energy prices and inflation feeding through, as well as high interest rates on bond yields shooting up. There's also the security matter. In Saudi Arabia, it's facing more and more attacks from Iran-backed militant Houthi rebels in Yemen. The Houthis are getting better. They're more proficient with their weaponry. They're attacking deeper into Saudi Arabia. They're hitting pipelines, which Saudi Arabia has used to shift from the Persian Gulf to the Red Sea to ship oil out. Yeah. And you have the choke point in the Red Sea, the Bab el Mandab, which the Houthis effectively have closed. It's I think before the insurgency, it was about 10% of global trade passed through there.
1: So you open the Strait of Hormuz. What happens to the Red Sea, I guess, is the next question. Yes. Just really quickly, any catalyst for the rest of the week that we should be watching?
2: Yeah, there are a few things. Whether the talks actually take place, the U.S. wants to see Iran make some concessions on the nuclear issue, and whether things heat up in Saudi Arabia with the Houthis.
3: Bloomberg editor John Herskovitz there. And sticking with geopolitics, and China may be preparing to approve purchases of some NVIDIA chips, according to the news outlet The Information. The report comes after President Xi called for closer U.S.-China cooperation on artificial intelligence at last week's summit with President Trump. For more, let's bring in to Washington, where our chief North Asia correspondent, Stephen Engel, is watching all of these latest developments. And, of course, some sort of progress on AI collaboration was really one of the key flashpoints that we were watching out of this trip. What are we potentially hearing here?
4: Yes, I mean, there was some progress. They talked about AI considerably, but they also, excuse the idiom, they've kicked the can down the road a little bit to the next meeting, perhaps, where they're going to get together in Shenzhen at APEC in mid-November to further this U.S.-China AI dialogue, which they've established. They had some differences on maybe the pace and the threat to humanity, but at the same time, you know, Xi Jinping was very vocal about the two nations having the responsibility and the capability to manage the risks with AI. But that dovetails nicely with this story that is coming out of The Information about whether this you know, the two nations in their both of the readouts from the Thursday summit essentially talking about they're trying to achieve more strategic stability in the relationship. And the wording on that top line of the readouts for both countries was almost identical. So I think they were very much in collaboration to say the same thing on that front, strategic stability. Now, one of those areas for China would be getting access to, and then also internally in China approving some of these chips and GPUs from NVIDIA. And the latest story from the information is that this new GPU, graphic processing unit, the RTX Pro 5500, which was just basically put onto the market just about a week ago, the Chinese government, according to the information, is sending signals that they might be willing to approve that for companies like Alibaba, for ByteDance, and others. This is a GPU, a graphics processing unit, that would be good for local large language models in China and for inference, but they're not as powerful as, you know, the H200 or these, you know, hyperscaler accelerators. But again, it would be an interesting step if the U.S. allows it. Right now, we got no indication that they're not allowing it, but also if China gives the go-ahead.
3: Meantime, U.S. Ambassador to China David Perdue saying that Washington's position on Taiwan remains unchanged between, despite, of course, these talks and the request that we know was made by President Xi. Speaking to Fox News, the Fox News channel, Perdue said that Trump also asked Xi if he'd like to buy U.S. weapons.
5: President Trump's already approved $11 billion. There are continuing conversations about other sales. He and President Xi talk about that every time they get together. But President Trump continues to say, hey, we sell arms to other people around the world. He actually asked President Xi, would he like to buy some at one point? But our support for that has not changed. We don't support independence and we don't support coercion.
3: Well, Steve, I mean, that's quite an interesting development.
4: Yes, it was. That stood out to me when he was basically, he was asked the question, is that holding back this current pending $14 billion arms package to Taiwan, does that put Taiwan at a disadvantage in defending itself? And he said no, and that's why he referred to the previously approved, back in December of 2025, the $11 billion arms package, which the U.S. is already starting to supply to Taiwan. And in fact, Perdue went on a different tangent, and as we heard him say that there, you know, we've even, or Donald Trump even offered, I think it was sort of tongue-in-cheek, you know, offering Xi Jinping whether he'd like to also buy some U.S. military hardware. Kind of an odd aside, I guess, from the summit on Thursday and then the wrapping it up on Friday. But again, Perdue emphasized there's no change in the U.S. stance towards Taiwan. The longstanding approach has always been the United States does not support independence. Xi Jinping, probably more vociferously than ever before, pushed Donald Trump on opposing, using that verbiage, opposing independence. But again, David Perdue confirming there's no change in the stance from the United States. In fact, Donald Trump on Saturday said, we didn't talk much about Taiwan, but he also said, Xi Jinping knows where I stand on Taiwan.
3: Our Bloomberg Chief North Asia correspondent, Stephen Engel, there in Washington, D.C. More ahead on the Asia trade. This is Bloomberg.

0: IQ, Mondays on Bloomberg. It's Jobs Day, and Bloomberg has the report under surveillance.
1: Coming into Friday, waiting for payrolls.
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0: This Friday, Jonathan, Lisa, Anne-Marie, and Mike will bring you crucial data and expert analysis at terminal speed.
3: What we're really seeing is a lot of growth in things like construction work.
4: Not seeing any signs that the labor market is causing inflation. The labor market is in very good balance.
1: That's a strong labor market by those metrics.
0: The September Jobs Report, Friday on Bloomberg.
5: Plenty of things to watch in the Japanese market this week, especially with the Tankan business survey coming up on Thursday, not to mention the Tokyo CPI on Friday as well. All of the economic data expected to sort of really support that push by the Bank of Japan to tighten rates. And of course, that tightening plus the fiscal concerns leading to JGB yields continuing to gain ground. We're talking about the 10-year yield past that 3% level, highest level since 1996, the 30-year yield, the 40-year yield, all getting really close to record highs. I had heard from Finance Minister Katayama really play down these higher yields, talking about how it's not necessarily really bad for the Japanese economy because these households earn interest income and Japan has a high savings rate. When it comes to the Japanese yen, we saw that strengthening last week towards a 157 level with the Prime Minister, not to mention the Finance Minister, both talking about how undervalued it is. Satsuki Katayama actually says that authorities remain ready to take bold action against excessive currency volatility. The finance minister, speaking exclusively to Bloomberg, rejected concerns that the prime minister is influencing Bank of Japan policy and played down investors' worries over spending plans.
6: There are some people on the U.S. side who have the impression that the hands of Japan's central bank governor are tied. There is also a perception that there may be reflationists within the Takaichi administration. On that point, the prime minister always asks me to explain to people from overseas, I'm not a reflationist. She has explicitly told me to say she's not a reflationist. So we want to make sure that there is no misunderstanding on that point. She herself also has great respect for the independence of the central bank. As for how central bank independence is defined in Japan, it was clearly established when the Bank of Japan Act was revised. The BOJ is entrusted with its day-to-day operations.
5: There have been concerns also because an appreciation of the Japanese yen could lead to what happened in 2024 and more market uncertainty and instability globally. Is that something that you look at?
6: Basically, when there are disorderly conditions or excessively speculative moves, excessive volatility or disorderly market, we will intervene. In other words, we've said that we will take bold action. We've made that position very clear. And that stance remains in place even at this very moment. As long as these two administrations remain in office, we have gone so far as to say that we will not hesitate to take action. So I think it's understood that our position has been made very clear. And Scott Bessent had talked about this in various settings, including at universities and in a number of his speeches.
5: There's a lot of concern about Japanese, the fiscal picture from investors, which is why we're seeing not just volatility in Japanese assets, but Japanese government bonds.
6: There isn't much activity from the private sector. Right now, the hyperscalers are already raising funds at interest rates of 5% or even 9%. In other words, what we're seeing around the world is the private sector crowding of government and corporate bonds. All of my European counterparts are struggling with this as well. It's not that governments are issuing too many sovereign bonds. Japan and other countries are actually trying quite hard to keep the amount of government debt issuance under control and communicate with the market. But in Europe and the US, what we're seeing is private sector demand for funding emerging at levels that far exceed that.
5: Japanese Finance Minister Satsuki Katayama speaking exclusively to us. As we continue to watch global yields, Treasury 10-year yields now at the highest level since 2007, the 30-year yield also touching the highest since 2004. But do watch out the shape of the curve, two stents coming very close to inversion, which could signal a recession. This is Bloomberg.

0: South Africa, and this is Bloomberg.
1: We're watching the Japanese session, NYDEC just plunging more than 17%. This after we learned about some of the business within the company, including the fact that they do have an impairment charge of about a trillion yen. They plan to retroactively book that charge in the fiscal year that ends March 2026 over accounting misconduct. So the Japanese motor maker now losing ground more than 17%. We'll continue to follow this story, Heidi, but at the moment we're seeing that big downside in this Japanese company.
2: One of the other things we're watching, of course, is this RBA decision imminently on Tuesday, and there's been a lot of repricing and shifting of that narrative towards more of a hawkish end to this cycle. Another one, potentially another one or two to come, depending on which sort of view you're looking at. But this is a picture when it comes to trading in Aussie assets. Half an hour into the start of the cash session, we're seeing a little bit of upside there when it comes to the equity session. The Aussie dollar still holding above that 70 level, but certainly the sort of resurgence of the dollar index has pushed back some of the enthusiasm for trading in the Aussie. Watching bonds as well, the Australian Treasurer flagging a smaller than forecast budget gap, so perhaps fiscal health is not so much of a worry as it is in the US at the moment, according to the bond market. But we are still seeing Aussie bonds slipping on these gains across oil markets, a 10-year yield gaining about 4 basis points in the morning session. Well, joining us now is Adam Bowe, who's a Managing Director and Head of Australia Portfolio Management at PIMCO. Adam, great to have you with us.
3: So thanks, Adam.
2: A lot is shifting at the moment, and one of my colleagues said, I remember when we had Adam on last, early in the year, you were looking to buy Australia bonds on the expectation that potentially a hawkish RBA would tip the economy into a recession. They now want to know, is this now a much bigger buying opportunity? Is this the buying opportunity of the decade?
3: Yeah, look, I'm constructive on the Aussie bond outlook. You mentioned the fiscal backdrop already. You know, much more constructive here. I think Aussie bonds look attractive on their own right, but also relative to other markets. We have a pretty mature hiking cycle, and it's priced. I think it looks fully priced up at, with cash rate expected to get up to around 5%. And then, you know, growth trajectory here quite different to the US. You know, signs of growth slowing, the unemployment rate's ticking higher, and demand for Aussie bonds remains really strong. So still quite constructive on the Aussie bond market.
2: 5%, is that where you think we'll end up?
3: No, I don't think they need to get there. That's what the market's priced.
2: Yeah.
3: So even if they do get there, you know, that's fully priced. You know, at you know, if they hike tomorrow, which is largely expected, and I think they will, that takes us to 460. We haven't had that rate since 2011. If they go again before year end, like the market's expecting, up at 485, we haven't seen that since 2008. Remember last time we were at 435, Australia had a two-year per capita recession. It was only surging immigration that stopped an outright recession, which we're not getting this time. So I think policy is already restrictive. You're seeing that in growth momentum slow. The market's fully priced the cycle up to 5%, which looks really fully priced to me.
2: Yeah, tell us about that recession risk that you see or don't see at this point, because this time a lot of the inflation pressure is outside of the RBA's control.
3: Yeah, and look, I think what they're trying to do, and you know, the Fed and the RBA are trying to do, they're trying to bend inflation back to target without breaking the economy. But I think economic cracks are more visible here. You know, growth is materially slower. So if you just look at real growth in the first half of this year, it was about half the pace it was in the second half of last year. Unemployment rate's rising, not falling. House prices are falling, not rising. And fiscal backdrop very different. So I think, you know, as I said, they're trying to bend inflation back without breaking the economy, but cracks are already visible. So there are recession risks. There's always recession risks. And recession's not, you know, certainly not my base case as we head into next year. But the further they push it, particularly with rates, if they get up to around 5%, I think recession risks are real.
2: Relative attractiveness, what's sort of the demand side looking like for Aussie bonds?
3: The demand backdrop is incredibly strong. I think there's a couple of things driving that. You know, we've got, you know, yields, starting yields on active core bond funds north of 6%, which is very attractive. So I think the adjustment higher interest rates is seeing a global allocation into fixed income. And places like Australia are probably receiving a bit more of their fair share than usual. And so whether it's across Commonwealth government bond issuance, state government bond issuance, corporates or securitized, demand is really strong, which is a big tailwind for local market.
2: Where on the curve do you see the best opportunity?
3: I think 5 to 10s. You know, I think there are, you know, risks on the policy cycle in the next couple of months. So next couple of months, as I said, I don't think they need to get 5%, but that's what's priced. And we do have some fuel inflation coming through in the next couple of months. So there's really uncertainty over the next couple of months. Beyond that, where I think the value is the market's pricing the cash rate to still be around 5% in a couple of years' time. And I don't think the economy can handle that. So somewhere between 5 and 10-year yields in the belly of the curve look really attractive. You know, you avoid the fiscal pressure from global markets at the long end and capture that really attractive yield.
2: Have you got a view on the Aussie then?
3: No, not a strong view. Look, I think if you look at most models of the Aussie dollar, you know, it looks a little cheap relative to interest rate differentials in terms of trade. But as I said, with kind of growth risk materializing into next year, I don't think there's enough of a sort of an attractive valuation buffer there to get particularly excited.
2: You've talked about the fiscal impulse moderating, if not slowing. I do wonder how some of the bigger picture, kind of longer term structural themes weigh into the outlook, right? The data center build out, for example, AI and productivity. Do you sort of model
3: that? Absolutely. Yeah, so fiscal's a big theme and much better in Australia versus other countries. The AI investment rollout, data center rollout is real, and we think that'll be a source of growth resilience for the next couple of years. But it's nothing like the mining boom. I know some people are comparing it to the mining room.
2: False comparison.
3: Is in the mining boom 2.0. There isn't a terms of trade boom associated, a national income boom, and just the level investment relative to GDP isn't big. So yes, it's a resilient growth story, and it's going to be a tailwind for the next couple of years. I don't think it's going to drive the economic cycle. That is still going to be households and house prices. And so at least on the investment thematic, resilience, but not a sort of mining boom 2.0. And then productivity is very different here. You know, we've had no productivity, you know, for more than 5 years. Very different to places in the US where it is growing at 2% a year. So I think if you look at the productivity implications for kind of the productive capacity of the economy or trend growth, much lower here than in the US.
2: Budget books might be looking well, perhaps not so for the household. What are the weaknesses that are sort of under the hood?
3: The long-term fragility for households is just the debt levels. You know, even at a cash rate of 4.35 in Australia, where it is now, even if they don't hike again, which, you know, as I said, they almost certainly will tomorrow, household payments to service debt and to pay their taxes as a percentage of their income are just near all-time highs, much higher than during the mining boom when the cash rate was above 7, much higher than the 70s, 80s when we had very high inflation. That's just because the household debt and leverage is very elevated relative to what it has been and relative to other countries. So that's the kind of structural fragility for households as interest rates move higher. And I think you're seeing that in real spending growth slowing and house prices to come down.
2: Adam, really great to have you with us. Adam Bowe is the Managing Director and Head of Australia Portfolio Management at PIMCO. More ahead here on the Asia Trade. This is Bloomberg.

0: take a look at how we're setting up for the China market opens. We're watching also economic data, including China industrial profits out today. Also do keep an eye on the tech sector. The China Tech 8 trading at a more than 50% discount to the Magnificent 7 in the U.S. That will be the widest this year. Bloomberg Intelligence actually saying that China's tech stocks will need a domestic AI catalyst in order to close their valuation gap with U.S. tech peers. You can see A50 futures closing unchanged at the moment as the Hang Seng Tech Index future is up 0.1%. And we're watching Shein also set to report its first earnings on Monday as a public company. This after lackluster Hong Kong trading debut. Investors will be looking for signs the retailer can overcome tariff pressures and supply chain challenges. Bloomberg Intelligence senior consumer and technology analyst Catherine Lim joins us now with the latest. What can you tell us about this underperformance from Shein, and what should we be on the lookout for today?
1: I think, you know, most of the market is probably will be keen to actually see what Shein reports of its first set of results. Not that we have second quarter last year to make a comparison with. So when they come out with results, it'll be interesting to actually see how the second quarter of 2025 stack up and what they did this year. Now, why is second quarter last year important? Because that is when, you know, US first removed its de minimis exemption rule itself, and that definitely had a hit, not just on Shein, but Temu. So the impact of that for the month of April, May and June will be key. And of course, you know, seeing how Shein turned that around. I do expect that, you know, for the second quarter of 2026, revenue growth will be better than the first quarter of 1.1% that Shein actually reported earlier. But really, you know, I think it is the going forward that really matters, because with actually continued to see changes in key markets in Europe for Shein.
0: That's a macroeconomic picture. What about the business itself? Because it seems we are also seeing a sharp drop when it comes to the downloads of app, the web traffic as well. Is there a problem for Shein when it comes to customer engagement?
1: Well, definitely, because they are passing through some of the higher cost when it comes to the tariffs, as well as logistic costs itself to their customers. And I do think that what we actually see a contraction in downloads is a reflection of that. But more importantly, the absolute transaction volumes that Shein is able to now capture on its platform, that definitely took a hit. And I do see that Shein already warned of that in the prospectus. Now it is to see how that quantify into numbers and financials for Shein.
0: Bloomberg Intelligence senior consumer and technology analyst Catherine Lim there. As we continue to watch the market opens in China, consumer stocks nearing 10-year lows, widening the gap with the country's high-flying AI shares. Let's cross to Hong Kong and Asia equities reporter Winnie Su. Winnie, so how much of this has to do with just the broader weakness in the Chinese economy?
2: Yeah, overall, we are seeing the impact of the broader weakness in the Chinese economy really hitting consumer stocks here. You're talking about just in the past 6 months, we are seeing the MSCI China consumer gauges, including both staples and discretionaries, both down about 18%, while the tech index is actually up by about the same percentage. So the divergence really here between tech and consumers. First, you just mentioned how it's showing that there is not much sign of a recovery when it comes to the macro picture. In August, we had pretty subdued numbers when it comes to property retail sales, and investors at this point don't seem to have much confidence in these numbers really picking back up again. And another implication is that most likely this means that Chinese equities, Chinese markets is likely going to be a selective story going forward, where investors continue to rotate away from these names and going into tech stocks, AI names that have more of a growth story.
0: Yeah, is there anything that could potentially turn things around, not only from the strength coming in the AI story, but is there any other catalyst that could move the market forward?
2: Yeah, so when it comes to, so I guess two things. One is that, as you mentioned, if we see a bit of a slowdown or a bit of kind of like a turnaround when it comes to the AI story, as what we saw in July, the consumer sector can actually be a nice place to hide, given that valuations, positioning very low at this point, and most portfolio managers globally are having an underweight in the sector. And on the other side of things, which is the macro side of the story, potentially, if we see any turnaround, that can also be a boost. But what we have to see is, first, we need to be able to see a stabilization when it comes to assets, and that includes a recovery potentially in the property sector, which we saw early signs back in January, but that really didn't keep up in the past few months. And also, we want to see the stable growth, whether it's in income or in wages. So those are yet to be seen, but can potentially be catalysts going forward. Of course, we have the upcoming Golden Week holiday. In the past, this is a really good timing for a pickup in consumer stocks. But this time around, investors don't have much excitement when it comes to the Golden Week holiday, just given how overall the consumer, the strength and the demand has been quite weak.
0: When you were coming off the China-US summit, we have oil rising on the latest Iran headlines. What will be important for the trading session today in China?
2: Yeah, exactly. Well, as you mentioned, for at least the Chinese mainland market, today is a reopening from Friday's close, and most likely it's going to be a bit of a catch down. As you mentioned, we saw the disappointment when it comes to a lack of details and announcements from that Trump-Xi summit, and that was weighing on offshore markets back on Friday. So most likely we can see that playing out in the onshore markets as well. However, as you mentioned, oil overall higher elevated levels is going to weigh on the broader macro picture. But you can argue the opposite, that onshore market is usually more resilient when it comes to these macro headwinds. But when it comes to also the risk appetite, as we mentioned, there's going to be the Golden Week holiday coming up very soon later this week, and investors might be taking some risk off the table as well. One bright spot that's worth mentioning is that the AI pocket can potentially still be seeing some opportunities, given that China has recently just started to allow the likes of Alibaba to have more access to the new NVIDIA chips. So that will be a sector that we will be keeping a close eye on as well.
3: Now, Asia Equities reporter Winnie Su there. Well, across China, tax officials have gone into overdrive to boost receipts from the country's richest people and biggest companies. They've rewritten the rules on offshore trusts, launched the biggest raid for back taxes on local companies in years, and set their sights on the more than $1.7 trillion of wealth that Chinese residents hold in Hong Kong alone. For more on Bloomberg's Big Take, our credit reporter Trista Xinyi Luo joins us now. And Trista, what exactly are we seeing from Chinese tax authorities tracking down offshore wealth in particular?
4: So, you know, Chinese tax officials have been really busy this year. And what we learned from sources is that they have four, you know, special squads to tracking and testing the richest people in mainland. And for some of these units, actually only targeting 1 billionaires. So that's what we learned from our sources. And that, you know, they have been quite busy. And those units, what we learned from sources, that they have been bringing together the local officials from cities, provinces, and also inspection experts, or maybe even regulators. And it's quite interesting here because they are the counterforce of an army of lawyers and tax advisors and accountants. Those Chinese mega rich hire to help them to lower their tax bill. So that's a pretty, you know, interesting dynamic we have been seeing there. And, you know, now the country's richest people have been given until late October as a deadline for them to pay the tax bill on their offshore trust. So they are facing a ticking clock here.
3: In terms of these ultra high net worth individuals, are we seeing much of a reaction when it comes to these new tax issues, these policy moves from Beijing?
4: Yeah, definitely. So, you know, as I mentioned earlier, the late October deadline actually pushed this ultra high net worth people trying to figure out two main questions here. First of all, how much money they own, right? And then the second one is how they're going to pay for it. For the first one, I think the latest rule change actually leave a lot of rooms for further interpretation and definitely needs a further clarification. So that's why a lot of wealthy individuals are actually asking the tax authority for some questions about, you know, how far they are looking back on this offshore trust, and then whether, you know, the losses can be offset some a period of time of profit. And more importantly, one the sharpest dispute we heard from sources is that they are trying to figure out the valuation benchmark here, because for a lot of investors, their listed stock might tumble a lot over the past couple years. So if they're still going to value those stock at the peak level, it will make a big difference on the final tax bill amount.
3: Why now for the tax grab? Is this sort of down to local governments trying to get their houses in order?
4: Well, definitely. So according to official data, you know, Chinese central and local government actually spent $1.9 trillion more than they brought in last year. So on one hand, Chinese economy are still struggling under the weight of the prolonged, real estate crunches. Land sales, which actually generate more than $1.1 trillion for this local governments at its peak level, now are only estimated to create less than a third of that. So desperate to, finding another alternative to their lost cash cow, they are actually paying more attention to these wealthy people right now. And then on the other hand, China is also planning to, spend about $300 billion to build a data center over the next 5 years. So that actually added another level of pressure to the local governments to let them to get their houses in order.
3: Refill those coffers. Trista Xinyi-Luo, who's our Bloomberg credit reporter, with that big take. You can read more about it on the terminal and online. More ahead on the Asia Trade. This is Bloomberg.

0: take a look at how equity benchmarks are kicking off the week. It is a bit of a mixed picture there, with the Nikkei 225 up by 0.7%. The broader KOSPI is seeing declines of over 1%, but the KOSDAQ, the tech-heavy gauge, seeing much bigger gains. Here in Australia, modest gains of 0.25% as we head towards the RBA, where we are expecting that cash rate, again, another rate hike to 4.6%. That would make it the highest level since November 2011. Across the region, though, with these elevated oil prices, we are seeing that feed through to some gains across the energy sector. But of course, Jerry, also feeding through to that inflation risks and what we're seeing in bond markets.
1: Yeah, we are seeing the sell-off when it comes to the government debt space right now, including, of course, here in Japan, where the JGB yields on the 10-year are the highest since 1996. We had heard from Finance Minister Katayama saying that this is not necessarily just a Japanese phenomenon, and that's true. Of course, we have treasuries at the moment selling off as well, with the 30-year yield at the highest levels, what, since 2004. So she was talking to the fact that you have global private sector funding demand tied to the AI boom, and that she doesn't expect these yields to stay this high forever. So she's saying that this spike is temporary. She was also saying that higher yields are not necessarily all bad. They can raise the income for Japanese households that have a lot of savings. But to your point on that RBA rate hike that we're now pricing, you can see, of course, the move in the debt space in Australia as well. The 10-year Treasury yield also at the highest level since 2007. That's it from the Asia Trade Hour. Markets coverage continues as we look ahead to the start of trade in Hong Kong, Shanghai, and Shenzhen. The China Show is next. This is Bloomberg.

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1: 9 a.m. in Shanghai, Shenzhen, and here in Hong Kong, you're watching The China Show. I'm Min Min Lo with David English.
2: Good morning and happy Monday to all of you. We are counting down to the open of markets in Greater China. Let's get to your top stories today. Asian stocks starting off the week lower. Oil prices on your screens, 1% to the upside on Brent here. That's as the U.S. rejecting Iran's latest proposal to reopen the Strait of Hormuz. U.S. Treasury resuming their slump on inflation fears.
1: And Shein faces its first earnings test, with a fast fashion giant under pressure to show sales good enough to reverse a steep drop in its stock price.
3: And I'm Stephen Engel in Washington, D.C., where officials say there is no change in the U.S. position on Taiwan, despite Beijing's call for a tougher line. That follows the summit between Presidents Trump and Xi last week. That was heavy on pageantry, but light on substance.

0: We're still digesting the mooncakes from Mid-Autumn Festival, Dave.
1: Yes, yeah. I've had more than a few.
0: Yeah, I know you're already looking forward to your lunch, your burger lunch.
1: Yes, yes, that's coming.
0: But yes, we're also digesting what happened last week, right, with the UNGA and what's unfolding in Iran, which is holding the line when it comes to the Strait of Hormuz, and of course the Trump Sea Summit as well, which didn't really give us a lot to shout about, right, Dave?
1: No. I think, as Steve was pointing out, right, I think the status quo was the best outcome for most people, not everyone. I mean, certainly. Now, we at least have 2 months. We have two more meetings, and I think certainly in between we'll be looking for the details of some of the sort of lower-level agreements that were made. I think in China's case, of course, we're looking at things like coal, for example, and the like. But, yeah, apart from that, we're looking at the Strait of Hormuz in Iran to the point you're making. Oil was one of the first things I woke up to this morning to the upside.
0: Yeah, oil prices, certainly, I think it's surprising the equity market still is pretty resilient despite all of that. But speaking of the Trump Sea Summit, I think one of the MVPs for me, aside from the pandas, is actually the First Lady of China, who has been getting surprisingly quite a lot of media attention, right, for the approachable persona. She was singing along with the choir.
1: Yep.
0: Of course, she's a soprano herself. And just the soft power that she portrayed, balancing out that sort of hard-nosed approach to diplomacy.
1: On that high note, on the soprano tone that Mimin is striking there, of course, 105.50 on Brent. So we are a touch lower across equity markets today. Kospi, of course, is playing some catch down. It is reopening today. You had the Nikkei, of course, and you know that is a whole separate conversation today, by the way, on Japan. Within Japan, by the way, so a couple of names are coming up on your screens very shortly. So you have TSMC, Samsung, SK Hynix, as Korea resumes trade today. Although Nidec on your screens, this $1 trillion impairment charge, a report of which, of course, sending shares effectively to the floor today. So we'll have more on this in a moment here. Oil prices, we talked about that. Shanghai crude coming up very shortly. So it's going to be a very strange week, a weird one when you look at Greater China, because from Thursday, mainland China is again shut. So we were shut on Friday. We are reopening for 3 days. We're shut went Thursday and Friday, mainland China. We're shut in Hong Kong on Thursday, and then we reopen again on Friday. That is all to say it's truncated. I won't be surprised if most people have just taken the week off. And certainly the reason that's important from a market's perspective is, you know, when you look at liquidity, turnover, and the absence of a stock connect for most parts of this week, it's going to be affecting, of course, trading as we go into the session today. Okay, here's your big story, right? The 30-year yield is back above 5.5%. We're trading at these. Well, the last time we had these levels was in June of 2004. So you have to go about a generation back for nominal yields to be at these levels. Almost the entire curve, with the exception of, I think, the two, is above 5%. The average is at 5%. All right. Just a couple of things. Can we stay on this just very quickly here? So the Japanese 20 and the Japanese 30, just a couple of levels to track here. Given, of course, we are also nearing some, well, not so encouraging levels in as far as these are concerned. Anyway, something to track as we go into the open today. Very quickly, CGB is coming up on your screens. We did take out 2.1 to the downsides. Can we flip the page, please? I want to look at CGB. Oh, by the way, just to mention, too, RBA's tomorrow. They're set to hike. And we have a fantastic graphic that our producer teams have cooked up here in terms of the number of hikes going into next year across most major central banks. The 30-year yield now has a 208 handle, as you can see, and we are poised to open lower across cash equities here in Hong Kong and in mainland China.
0: Yeah, back to the Trump Sea Summit, and the top U.S. envoy to China says the Trump administration's stance on Taiwan remains unchanged following President Xi Jinping's state visit to Washington last week. Ambassador David Perdue also told Fox News that the U.S. continues to sell arms to the self-governed island that Beijing considers a breakaway territory.
2: President Trump's already approved $11 billion. There are continuing conversations about other sales. He and President Xi talk about that every time they get together. But President Trump continues to say, hey, we sell arms to other people around the world. He actually asked President Xi, would he like to buy some at one point? But our support for that has not changed. We don't support independence and we don't support coercion.
1: Okay, we just have a couple of lines coming through before we bring Steve in, of course.

0: to wrap up what really was has been an eventful, let's call it a week and a half here. So China and the U.S. Are holding this next round of AI talks by the end of are set to hold by the end of November. They are keeping lines open in terms of adding more direct flights. What else are we tracking here? There's a working group in as far as agri conversations are concerned here, and also China will be including U.S. coal tariffs in its $30 billion reduction plan, and they have agreed, of course, to this reciprocal tariff cuts, 30 for 30. So on the headline, it does seem this is dollar for dollar. And, okay, this is interesting. China and U.S. will be holding their first agri working group meeting before the end of this year. Minmin, why don't we bring Steve in just to get a conversation?
1: Yes, yes. Our China North Asia correspondent, Stephen Engel, joins us now from Washington. Steve, just walk us through the latest lines and what are the most significant deliverables that we have seen so far?
2: Well, I'm just seeing them as you're seeing them, as David just read them out, but I can give you some context because they have made some progress on this Board of Trade, and they're trying to reduce tariffs on some non-critical or non-sensitive items, so toys from China and maybe some other products from the United States, like agricultural products going to China, and it's a like-for-like, so $30 billion in products from each country going to the other, and it looks as though, you know, these lines that you just read are part of that. There was also news over the weekend about the United States saying essentially that China would buy about 10 million metric tons of coal. That also under, I would assume, the Board of Trade. So they're really furthering this mechanism, which kind of came to fruition. It was first proposed, I would at least publicly, in the May summit in Beijing. Now they're fleshing it out, you know, really formalizing it just last weekend, exactly a week ago, when He Li Feng and Scott Bessent met along with the U.S. Trade Representative Jamieson Greer. So I think they're just fleshing out a lot of the details that they discussed. Granted, as we said at the top of the hour, there was a lot more pageantry than revealed deliverables. But I think what we're seeing now is kind of the progress that they're trying to put in place before the next time the two leaders are going to meet in November at APEC in southern China.
0: Yeah, Steve, on the point you just made, so yeah, we're just trying to parse this because there is a fair amount, not significant, a fair amount of details that have come out here. China's MOFCOM has posted the details of these trade talks between both sides. So, Steve, I mean, it's not going to be, let's call it just under 2 months until they are set to meet again. That doesn't seem to be a very significant amount of time to hammer out more details. What do you think will be the milestones we should be watching these next few weeks then?
2: Well, any more details on what they're going to talk about? They've already said that they're going to further their new U.S.-China AI dialogue at that APEC summit in Shenzhen. I think it's November 18th and 19th. So I think you're going to see a lot of steps being taken now that the emphasis in Washington, it's still centered on the midterms, no doubt. But again, and also the war in Iran. But clearly, with Xi Jinping in town last week, I think they upped the game a little bit to reemphasize on China trade because, let's face it, not a lot of progress was made between the May summit and early September. So I think there's a bit of catch-up going on, and now the marching orders are to deliver on this strategic stability that the two leaders have agreed upon. That was the common thread in the two readouts from both countries over the weekend of this summit. Point number one was enhanced strategic stability, and then from there, they can go on with these other developments. But they've already agreed to meet two more times, including in Shenzhen and then in Florida in December.
0: Steve, fantastic work. Thank you so much. Stephen Engel there, of course, with the latest on this. Just very quickly, just I want to mention here that the U.S. and China have released a list of products recommended, of course, for both sides, that dollar-for-dollar tariff cut as we go into the thick of the session today. Equity markets were slightly lower last we checked. Of course, a couple of markets are coming back online, mainland China and Korea today. A50 futures last we checked were a touch softer as we go into Min-Min, the session here today.
1: Yeah, and for more on markets, let's bring in Jeannie Sun, head of portfolio advisory at Citi Wealth. Jeannie, thank you for joining us. So, I mean, the Trump-Xi summit concluded. Do you see any read-through in markets here?
3: No, you know what? I think what's challenging is there was some hope, but I don't think a huge amount of expectations or enthusiasm. So what we got, I think, is what the market was expecting, right? A lot of positioning, a continuation, and kind of a detente, if you will, on a lot of the discussions, whether it's tariffs and trade or even this AI discussion. I think the big piece that the markets are still focused on is what's happening in the Middle East, inflation, rates impact, and any knock-on impact on equity markets, which is clearly what's playing out in futures and early market reads today.
0: Yeah, and I guess on the point of higher yields and higher rates, mm-hmm. you know, can equity markets continue to rally amidst now 5.5% rates?
3: Yeah, so, you know, our view from a Citi Wealth CIO perspective is short answer, yes. The increase that we've seen in rates has been a confluence of a whole bunch of things,
0: sure.
3: right? When you think about, there's definitely inflationary pressures, though interestingly, the rise in U.S. tenure has not actually been a huge increase in inflation expectations. Mm. It's actually been driven by real rates. Mm. Now, a component of that is some of the concerns around fiscal discipline and budgets, but a lot of it is also just a reflection of good growth in the United States. And you're seeing that in different pockets of the world as well. You know, for us, that good growth, inflation, kind of all leads to a really, really solid earnings picture. And that has been the predominant driver for equity markets this year. When you break down equity returns, the vast majority of it has been driven by earnings growth and not by multiple expansion. If anything, PE multiples have actually come down this year. And this is actually true across the globe. It's not just a U.S. story. Where global markets are up across different regions and different countries, and it's because earnings growth is outpacing the pace of price return. And so we're actually seeing kind of like a good normalization, a little bit of a breather, if you will, as it relates to valuations. You're seeing some of the higher yield impact there, but it's not overcoming any of what we're seeing in terms of fundamental strength.
1: So I was going to ask that, at what point does higher rates at what point does it really impact corporate fundamentals and earnings growth?
3: Yeah, it's a great question. And unfortunately, there's no just like one number, right? Psychologically, the marketplace and many of our clients were very focused on 5% tenure or 5.5, 30 here. I think you have read-throughs historically into impact on things like residential mortgages and the housing industry. You know, we're kind of in a different regime today. A lot of the growth has been driven by industrial and AI growth and CapEx. And there, actually, what we're seeing is the market is actually able to absorb a lot of it, not just higher rates, but also the large amount of debt that's been issued by hyperscalers. And so when you put all of these things together, you're getting a lot of points of data in the marketplace that the market is actually willing to absorb it because the growth prospects are so strong. So we're not currently concerned, but we are watching the pace and just whether or not there's increased volatility that maybe just is more surprising to the market. And so if it kind of continues and if we can explain it through the confluence of kind of grinding higher inflation, but also solid growth, that is still an okay picture for us. But if you get, you know, let's say, and this is not our base case, a really aggressive monetary policy response that's way more than what the marketplace expects right now, that could drive a little bit of volatility and derail some of what we're seeing in price action right now. Now, when you look at medium term, we still see a really good runway for earnings, but that could drive some volatility. And we actually haven't seen a huge amount of it related to typical September volatility. So there are things that we've been expecting in the marketplace that we've been positioning for, that the market continues to absorb a lot of this noise pretty well.
0: Yeah, and I think we're moving into the part of the year, time of the year when it's actually favorable for equity markets. The how much exposure, do I need to be adding more exposure then to whether that's the winners, whether that's tech, AI, momentum, the earnings picture as you've outlined there just seems to be a no-brainer. But we're also moving into thresholds. You know, how much exposure does one actually want and need? indirectly in AI, for example.
3: Yeah, we have that as a very, very predominant, and just all year we've been getting that question from clients. For us, we do think a core anchor should be in the places where you have the greatest earnings visibility, and that is U.S. large cap. It's going to be anchored to technology companies that have exposure to AI. Now, that said, we actually like to balance it out with some other pieces of the marketplace that have been doing well. There's definitely parts of the AI supply chain, and that's where one person's CapEx, our head of portfolio strategy likes to say, is another person's revenues,
0: right,
3: whether it's semis or even some of the industrial companies involved in AI or power build. The other piece that's been really interesting to us, and admittedly it's a little bit more of a volatile part of the market and has sensitivity to the Middle East, is just the commodities and natural resource sector.
0: Okay.
3: For us, when you think about what should do well in a high inflationary but also high growth world, commodities actually do well. And right now it's also benefiting on top of just kind of like a core macro picture of good demand from AI and other just CapEx demand that we're seeing, but also tightness in supply. And so that one's been a little bit more tactical. We've been in and out of it a couple of times, but it is and has been a nice kind of counterbalance to the AI trade as people know it.
0: Just a quick one. So on top of tighter monetary policy, could be tighter. What other risks are there, should we be thinking about?
3: The big one is around AI and whether or not there are a couple of things. One is regulatory. What we've seen recently in the kind of like rhetoric, this concern around frontier models and the safety around it, you know, could that prompt lawmakers to put in some movement on regulation? For us, we think the regulatory picture is that it's going to be more of a how, not an if, right? Many industries are regulated. This one should be no different. But how it gets implemented, I think, is a big question mark, and would not be surprised for rhetoric to increase going into year-end. And certainly we're seeing it as it relates to talks between China and the U.S. I think the other piece around AI is just the physical limitations. Can we build capacity as quickly as demand is calling for? And so that might cause some natural speed limits in just kind of how it all plays out. That for us might be more of a price action story rather than a fundamental earnings story. And so those are kind of the two key pieces that we're watching outside of aggressive monetary policy. Now, we'd think that the central banks across the globe will be hiking. Our expectation is that they're actually going to be fairly thoughtful about it to address inflation without creating a 2022 type scenario. But that is one of the risks we're watching for, of course.
0: Yeah, one would hope. One can, of course. There we go. Jeannie, thank you so much. Jeannie Sun, their head of portfolio advisory at Citi. Well, there's counting down to the open of markets here. The fix is out. They're strengthening the fix by the most since April. Apart from that, most other things as we go into the session today, we'll unpack even further on the other side of this break. This is the China Show.

0: Bailout, and this is Bloomberg.
1: Japan's finance minister says authorities remain ready to take bold action against excessive currency volatility. Speaking exclusively to Bloomberg, Satsuki Katayama rejected concerns that the Prime Minister Sanae Takaichi is influencing Bank of Japan policy and played down investor worries over Japan's spending plans.
2: There are some people on the U.S. side who have the impression that the hands of Japan's central bank governor are tied. There is also a perception that there may be reflationists within the Takaichi administration. On that point, the prime minister always asks me to explain to people from overseas, I'm not a reflationist. She has explicitly told me to say she's not a reflationist. So we want to make sure that there is no misunderstanding on that point. She herself also has great respect for the independence of the central bank. As for how central bank independence is defined in Japan, it was clearly established when the Bank of Japan Act was revised. The BOJ is entrusted with its day-to-day operations.
3: There have been concerns also because an appreciation of the Japanese yen could lead to what happened in 2024 and more market uncertainty and instability globally. Is that something that you look at?
2: Basically, when there are disorderly conditions or excessively speculative moves, excessive volatility or disorderly market, we will intervene. In other words, we've said that we will take bold action. We've made that position very clear. And that stance remains in place even at this very moment. As long as these two administrations remain in office, we have gone so far as to say that we will not hesitate to take action. So I think it's understood that our position has been made very clear. And Scott Bessent had talked about this in various settings, including at universities and in a number of his speeches.
3: There's a lot of concern about Japanese, the fiscal picture from investors, which is why we're seeing not just volatility in Japanese assets, but Japanese government bonds.
2: There isn't much activity from the private sector. Right now, the hyperscalers are already raising funds at interest rates of 5% or even 9%. In other words, what we're seeing around the world is the private sector crowding of government and corporate bonds. All of my European counterparts are struggling with this as well. It's not that governments are issuing too many sovereign bonds. Japan and other countries are actually trying quite hard to keep the amount of government debt issuance under control and communicate with the market. But in Europe and the US, what we're seeing is private sector demand for funding emerging at levels that far exceed that.
4: There, our exclusive, of course, with the Japanese finance minister, with, of course, our colleague there, Sherry. Right, as we go into this break, Hang Seng Index, early glance, more ahead, this is the China Show.

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1: All right, just take a quick peek at how markets are doing in the pre-market as we count down to the China Open. And you can see here the Hang Seng and Hang Seng Tech is slightly higher in the early goings here. And that's after China market is returning after the Mid-Autumn Festival. So perhaps also going to benefit a bit from the southbound flows as well. Alibaba under pressure as Chinese government reportedly looking to allow some Chinese firms to buy some of these black belt chips from the U.S.

0: Welcome back. You're watching The China Show. We're counting down to the open of markets as China returns from that mid-autumn festival, and China futures a little bit under pressure right now, although the Hang Seng is going in the opposite direction today. What are you watching, Dave?
1: Well, I'm watching how much runway markets will have as we go in. So we're sandwiched between, to your point, right, a mid-autumn festival closure on Friday. We are reopening for 3 days on mainland China, and of course, we then head into Guoqingjie.
0: National Day.
1: Southbound, Stock Connect, and you know, I would imagine
0: volumes might be thin.
1: Skeletal staffing. As you know, looking at my Instagram feed, you know, some of my financial folks, friends don't seem to be at the office. Some of them are in Greece, places. But that just goes to show, of course, that you put the two. If you're strategic about your holidays, you have a very long one, of course. So we are challenged on price at the open. Just to also say, this reopen today is coming against the backdrop of we are on the back of the big meeting and big summit, of course, last week, of which currently, as I speak, we are in fact getting more details of some of the agreements taking place, tariff reductions, a list perhaps on both sides. We understand it's $30 billion. We'll recap this in a moment here as we go through the open. Flip the page, please. Have a look at where we are in Hong Kong. And I just want to mention in Hong Kong, Hang Seng Tech Index last week did manage to bounce into the close. We are continuing to see that bounce today, as you can see. But around just under the 4,300 level is really the lowest level we're touching it since 19 months, right? So we've retraced quite substantially here. But as you can see, a very nice early bounce this Monday morning, perhaps on the back of the reopening of the Stock Connect today. A couple of things. The Jirpu was challenged, to say the least, last week. That's coming up. Baba was down 0.5%. There's a report out of the information that China may let Alibaba access or gain access to new NVIDIA chips. Chip fabs coming up on your screens on the back, perhaps, of that news and other things as well. Let's have a look at that SMIC and everything in between. There we go. So a bit of declines there as we go into the first few minutes of trade here. And AI hardware stocks on your screens as well. By the way, just to mention here, B of A will be joining us in about 45 minutes from now to talk us through their China AI equity strategy, of which there are three buckets, they say, and how you want to express your bullishness or perhaps your trades there, your views around China AI. You have obviously domestic building that resilience domestically. You have exporters, and you have how eventually, if not currently in the early goings, these things get monetized. Stay tuned, of course, for that separate conversation with Winnie Wu in about 45 minutes from now.
0: Yes, Dave, and we got those China industrial profits data out today as well. Just a few minutes ago, January to August, cumulative numbers coming in at 15.7%, and the August industrial profit rises by 4.2%. This is a huge collapse from the previous month, which was double digits, right? 11% in July, now it's just 4.2%, and it really speaks to the factory inflation, right, and how that is eating into profit margins here for corporations in China.
1: Okay, let's have a look at that. So we are stronger there. That's perhaps really on the back of the fixing here coming through today. Okay, just very briefly, so we touched on this at the top of our show. We got a flurry of headlines. It seems to be from both sides, from Washington and separately, but simultaneously it seems from China's Ministry of Commerce of some details on some of what was agreed on here. So U.S. and China released this list of products for recommended tariff cuts. I'm just going through some other headlines so far here. They'll be establishing a couple of things here. So they'll be China will be including U.S. coal tariffs in the $30 billion reduction plan. They'll be setting up a working group, when I say they, both sides, on agri under a trade board. China and U.S. will be holding the next round of AI talks before or by the end of November. So let's call it within the next 2 months. They are keeping comms lines open in terms of adding direct flights. And so far, short, I would imagine, short on details, but at least we have some things to sink our teeth into now, in as far as perhaps what else was agreed on last week, as we all were all focused in, of course, on the pageantry and the politics there.
0: Yeah, I think they agreed to establish a board of investment as well, which has been floundering for a number of months, I think. And for more, let's bring in Dan Wong, the China director at Eurasia Group, joining us from Singapore. Dan, great to have you. Haven't have you on the program for a while. Just as we heard from David, going through the list of some of the outcomes so far, what is your take in terms of, you know, whether China and the U.S. have secured enough wins for their respective countries?
2: Well, what struck me the most was how equal this conversation has been, because Trump was really the president that has turned the U.S. policy decisively away from engaging with China. But 8 years later, actually, China and the U.S. are talking about AI collaboration. There is a renewed talk about trade and investment. And last year was really the turning point. As soon as Trump launched the Liberation Day tariff, actually, he realized the trade sanction didn't work on China. So this year, if you look at what the U.S. side has been demanding, it's essentially all those short-term purchase agreements that they hope China could comply. But from the China side, these are just a short-term concession they could make. Their focus is more on the long-term strategy, like the positioning of the China-U.S. relation and the Taiwan issue.
1: Okay, well, talk to us about the Taiwan issue, because that was, and I think from the Chinese side, it does seem they were pressing the U.S. side for a somewhat subtle but substantial change in the language there. How different do you think the world is in right now on the Taiwan issue from before the summit?
2: China is in a much better position after President Xi's visit to the U.S. We have heard from Marco Rubio that the U.S. has to weigh the arms sale to Taiwan against its own industrial capacity. And this is essentially saying that arms sale is not going to happen by the end of the year. But we don't even believe that arms sale could happen next year, because at the conversation during summit, this is actually a red line issue for China. There is very little that China needs from the U.S. And we have been seeing this more strategic move in the past decade by President Xi, putting more pressure over the South China Sea, over the Taiwan issue. And the faster the two sides have reached agreement, the more calm period we will have on Taiwan. But these are only covering the period before the end of Trump term. So we're now actually seeing a higher risk before beyond 2028. The main reason is that in 2028, we'll see a Taiwan election, and President Lai Ching-te is very much likely to going to resume a second term, and President Trump will be gone, hopefully, by then, and the U.S. will have a new president. Whoever that is, that person will not be more friendly to China over the Taiwan issue.
0: Dan, speaking of elections, we're also approaching the midterm elections in the U.S., right? So what is your best and worst case scenarios in terms of how the U.S. midterms could impact the trajectory of U.S.-China relations?
2: Well, the midterm election is the Republicans' problem. It's not President Trump's problem. And at the core of China-U.S. relation, now it's more towards what Trump wants to do against China. And since the trade sanction doesn't work, then the Trump card actually remained to be the export control of technology and the dollar dominance. So I don't see that the midterm election results will significantly alter what the China-U.S. relation is now, because as we heard during the summit, the 2 months truce extension, although it's below expectation from any size, it actually guaranteed the bilateral stability throughout the 2026. And after that, there's very likely to be another 6 to 12 months of truce extension again, because the trade sanction or the tariff threat from the U.S. now is a fake leverage that the U.S. possess. China's export or its manufacturing central row is not really affected by any of the trade tariff anymore. So we are pretty much looking at this constructive strategic stability as China has defined throughout the rest of the Trump term.
1: So let's call it then the next, I don't know, 15 months before we get into, to your point, the 2028 threshold. how does the access to technology change? Because that's what, you know, investors, certainly on the Chinese side, want to understand whether or not, and I think there's a report today, just to quote that, the information's reporting that China might allow Alibaba access to some NVIDIA chips. How do you think that conversation changes this next year and a half?
2: I don't see the direction change over technology access. And China doesn't want to increase its technology dependence on the U.S. again. And the chip import of H200, there was a quota set on it. And I haven't seen any intention from the China side to increase that quota significantly. In fact, if anything, the domestic data center in China have been requiring to use domestic suppliers, mostly Huawei. So that ship has sailed. I don't think we could ever go back to the pre-2018 level of the technology codependence.
0: Then just looking at the differences between the U.S. and Chinese version of the readouts, what are you taking away in terms of how China is approaching its negotiations with President Trump?
2: China's position has been strengthened, especially after the Iran war. There was a geopolitical premium that China has gained through the Iran war. And for global investors, they have diversified to a certain extent from the dollar assets. And that spillover, a positive impact, has affected the holding of the RMB assets. It's quite positive. And over time, I see the stronger and more determined stance from the China side. The fact that President Trump is willing to use or deal the Taiwan card with China has basically shown how much weakened the U.S. position has become since the past year. So we're essentially looking at this more equal footing negotiation scene in the future. And that means the U.S. has to figure out other ways beyond trade to contain China.
1: Well, final question then on Taiwan. Does this mean, or do you see the U.S. resuming arms sales to Taiwan, or is this an extended pause throughout, let's call it next year?
2: I don't believe so. Yes, next year is quite special for China. It's the 21st Party Congress, and China's central authority will appoint a whole new fleet of top management in its government and in its military. So it's hypersensitive about anything going on with Taiwan. If there's one thing that could derail the China-U.S. relation, is the arms sale to Taiwan. And President Xi has made that point very clear to the U.S. I don't even think small tranches of arms sale are possible throughout next year. So if anything in that direction happens, we're pretty much looking at a possibility that China is going to gear up its military demonstration around Taiwan Strait or even renewed conflict with Japan in East China Sea.
1: Dan Wong, thank you so much. Have a great week ahead. China director there at the Eurasia Group joining us out of Singapore today. A very quick glance at CGBs on the short end, going the opposite way of the long end. And as you can see here on my right, we are lower. So let's call it slightly flatter on the CGB curve. I think we're down now 6 days on the 30-year CGB yield. Yep, we have lots more to come. We're talking earnings, too.
0: Yes, Shein is set to report its first earnings as a public company, and it's facing tariff pressures, supply chain challenges, and a slumping post-IPO share price. A preview up next. This is Bloomberg.

0: 1.5% to the upside, shares of Shein as we go into the first earnings season. Earnings report as a publicly listed company. Of course, we all remember that fairly lack of sheen, lackluster debut. Of course, investors will be looking now for signs that the company can certainly navigate confluence of issues here, supply chain challenges, concerns over the business outlook. Let's bring in Catherine Lim, our senior consumer and tech analyst at Bloomberg Intelligence, joining us right now to talk us through this. And what should, Catherine, investors expect here from this first report card as a public company?
1: Right. I'm expecting Shein's second quarter revenue to grow faster than the first quarter. And first quarter, it was just a 1.1%. The strongest second quarter revenue growth is largely just coming from the easier U.S. comparison. And taking a step back, recall that, you know, May last year, that was when U.S. Removed its de minimis exemption rule. So that sets a very low base for Shein this year. And the key for second quarter, the way I see it, is to see how that U.S. business actually rebound, the impact on the operating profit, and of course, if they do disclose the orders from U.S.
2: Catherine, why could the third quarter be a bigger test for Shein than even the second quarter results?
1: Yeah, that's a great question because, you know, in the last couple of months since July, we've actually seen disruption to the whole operating landscape for Shein in EU. And specifically, EU slapped a new €3 duty on the parcels that someone like Shein brings into the region itself. So the additional duties and tariffs will be passed on to the customers, and Shein has openly highlighted the disruption to its business in the European Union as a result of these changes. So everything in, we're going to see how that actually influence and impact Europe, which still accounts for a third of Shein's business.
0: Okay, well, on the margin side, specifically here, I mean, what can the company do about being able to protect the margins? Because you do have, obviously, logistics costs around the world heightened, and you certainly have a low-price model on the company side.
1: Yeah, I mean, again, you know, this is a very fulfillment-intensive business itself, given the small parcels that, you know, Shein typically focused on. And in fact, you know, with the high energy costs, higher transport costs, the disruption that we have seen, you know, to follow up on the earlier questions about third quarter, that is also where we will actually see a lot of the impact of the operating cost hitting Shein's total operating profit. And we are expecting the operating profit to be down 19% for the full year of 2026. Margins-wise, I do think that, you know, it will continue to slide to a trough this year. Real question is, you know, 2027, will we actually see light at the end of the tunnel whereby they are able to actually get better efficiency from third marketplaces that they are pushing? Shein essentially is trying to widen their merchandise range, bringing third-party vendors to their platform. So, you know, technically speaking, it is a higher margins business, but whether it can offset its original core operating model, we'll have to see.
2: Certainly continues to be a mounting challenge for Shein to prove to investors that it can turn around its business there. Thank you. That was Catherine Lim, the Bloomberg Intelligence Senior Consumer and Tech Analyst. Now, consumer stocks in China are nearing 10-year lows, widening the gap with the country's high-flying AI shares. Asia Equities reporter Winnie Su joins us for more. Winnie, I'm just taking a look at the chart here. Can you tell us what we're seeing in terms of...
3: That's a great chart.
2: Yeah, in terms of the macro picture, and why is it continuing to weigh on Chinese consumer stocks? What's the implications here?
4: Yeah, so as you just pointed out in the chart, that we pretty much erased all the gains in the past 10 years. And you're talking about the MSCI consumer gauges, including the staples and also discretionaries, both down about 18% or so in just the past 6 months. And then on the contrary, you are seeing the tech sector, in fact, gaining about the same amount. So it is a pretty big contrast contrast. And as you mentioned, a couple different factors in play. You have the weak macro backdrop in China. We're not seeing much of a recovery when it comes to property, retail sales, and investors don't seem to have confidence that these numbers are going to turn around anytime soon. And then when you look at the earnings picture, we're talking about the MSCI staples companies. These are missing profit estimate by about 50% in the latest earnings. And while you're seeing upsides when it comes to earnings surprises for the tech companies, so that continues to widen. And the implication is really that Chinese market is likely going to be more selective going forward, with investors rotating away from the low growth sector and into the likes of AI names that really has a bit more potential and catalyst.
0: Yeah, this chart we're showing right now is showing this, it's forming this alligator jaw pattern that's emerging. The outperformance I allude to, of course, in the IT space. What could lead, Winnie, and catalyze that orange line on the screen to also head in the direction of tech stocks?
4: Yeah, so a couple of different things that can happen. First, because we talk about the weakness in the macro picture, if that shows a bit of a turnaround. At this point, investors want to see first stabilization of the asset prices. They want to see the growth in income and also in wages. So that at this point doesn't seem to see a very high likelihood of happening, because expectation for the policy stimulus is quite low at this point, given that the overall growth is quite strong, being led by the tech-driven gains. And if you remember, just about 2 years ago, we did have that big stimulus from the government, but this time around, not so much of an expectation. And then on top of that, another thing that can happen is, of course, that turnaround in the AI story. And just as what we saw back in July, when there was a bit of a turnaround in that story, consumer stocks can be quite a nice place to hide because of how valuations and positioning quite low.
2: All right, getting more selective about Chinese stocks here. Thank you so much, Winnie Su. That was the Asia Equities Reporter. And here's a look at how Asian markets are doing as we go to the break. Take a look at where we are when it comes to the CSI 300. Wow, off by 1.5%. The Chinex as well, off by 2.8%. Really getting hammered by the news that China is mulling or considering letting some of these Chinese companies buy these Blackwell NVIDIA chips. This is Bloomberg.

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1: All right, now for a quick look at how markets are faring. We are looking at some of these car companies here. NIO and Geely seeing gains here after Geely agreed to buy a 30% stake in its rival NIO's battery swapping unit. And there we see the impact on another rival CATL shares down by 2.5%. The partnership gives NIO fresh funding and the prospect of greater use of costly battery swapping network by opening it up to Geely vehicles. Take a look at what else we are watching in broader markets as well. You look at how the CSI 300 is doing. Shanghai Comp, both of these are under pressure today on the back of China looking at allowing some of these companies to buy these NVIDIA Blackwell chips. Hang Seng, though, seeing some upside here, perhaps getting pulled up by the southbound flows as well. The Hang Seng Tech, though, that has been hitting a 19-month slump, right? So still seeing that sell-off and downward pressure on the Hang Seng. CSI also dropping to the lowest level in a year. We have a lot more on the way in the next hour. You're watching The China Show.

0: Welcome back to the China Show, and here's a look at the CSI 300 a half hour into the session. We are at session lows right now, and there you go, 1.5% lower. This is the lowest that we have seen in a year, and it's really a multitude of factors, right, Dave? A part of it is possibly the Trump-Xi summit not really delivering anything that was above expectations, and then you have a slowdown in the AI rally given the concerns around safety, and then there is this news that China is now looking at allowing some Chinese firms to buy some of these US NVIDIA chips as well. So a confluence of factors, plus, of course, the bond market ructions as well, and higher oil prices all weighing on markets today.
1: And gold as well. So I think Shandong gold is one of the big decliners there on the benchmark today, apart from the fact that you are also getting Korea, for example, coming up on your screens. Both South Korea and mainland China are reopening today, so there is also an element of catch down. There we go. Korea's actually down about 2%. Hang Seng about 0.7% to the upside. Japan is doing decently as we go into this week. MSCI Asia Pacific, we're down about, let's call it, 0.25%. So mixed basket on your screens. For more on what's moving across the region, Anthony's here with a lowdown of what is going on. Anthony.
2: It's a really idiosyncratic start to the week. So let's start in Hong Kong, where you're seeing the biggest potential spread on the HS Tech in a long time on the way down. You see Hong Kong actually outperform, and that's pretty much all because of Tencent and the Chinese banks. The biggest stocks on the index are holding the index flat, while underneath there is a lot of pain. You see, for example, the optical space is extremely weak again as the US Senate brings back a ban on Chinese optical kind of components into the US supply chain. You also see Chinese chip makers take a step back as there grows concern that China might allow lower tier Nvidia chips into China. Now flip the board to the regional markets, and the moves get even more idiosyncratic. We have some huge moves across the region on single stock drivers. We have NYDEC looking to take a massive charge on accounting issues. That stock's down 17%. Hynix is getting hit quite hard as minority shareholders revolt about the Solidigm IPO being taken out of the valuation of Hynix. That'll be a very interesting thing to watch.

0: taken out of the valuation of Hynix. That'll be a very interesting thing to watch in the coming days on Korea as that deal evolves. Lastly, we have, you know, kind of very idiosyncratic moves in the pharma sector in Korea, where a new kind of treatment for bile duct cancer may have been found. And lastly, we have deals in Australia, Northern Star pushing back on an acquisition at a cheaper valuation. Now flip the board lastly, and we can see the one sector that is strong across the entire region, and that happens to be banks. Much like the Hong Kong weather, we are in hiking season globally, and that's looking like it's going to benefit banks across the region. We see Japan banks strong ahead of potentially a longer hiking cycle from the BOJ. We've seen some hawkish comments today. We see the Australian banks strong, potentially ahead of the RBA. And lastly, Korea continues to benefit from its one-way traffic on a very strong macroeconomic basis. And lastly, Singapore banks, they haven't stopped rallying all year, and this is quite a big move for the leader of the space.
1: Yeah, well, the banks are taking all the mortgages. I'm actually dreading to see the update on HIBOR today, which is, of course, the other side to, you know, inflation is someone else's margin, as they say. Okay, Anthony, fantastic. Thank you so much. That's to say, of course, when you look at the rise in rates markets, and HIBOR is one thing we're tracking later today, because we are on the verge of 3% on one-month HIBOR, and of course a lot of the mortgages here are tied to that specific level. We now have, yes, you're right, you're looking at that correctly, 5.5% now on the U.S. 30-year yield for the first time since June of 2004. We have a rate decision tomorrow out of the RBA. We are expecting them to hike interest rates, just to get it out of the way. And of course, we are entering hiking season as the weather starts in most parts of the world. That is, of course, depending on which hemisphere you're sitting at. Okay, so how does that look right now across major central banks into next year? That's coming up on your screen. So from the RBA tomorrow all through the Bank of Canada. So we are going to get, as you can see, a series of interest rate hikes currently priced. So yes, it is. We are, in fact, that time of the season.
2: Yeah, it's going to weigh on bond markets as well. So for more, let's bring in our Bloomberg MLife macro strategist, Andre De Silva. So we've been seeing this melt up in yields, right? It's a cocktail of factors. Just walk us through what is driving that, and how long do you see these higher yields for?
3: Well, it's only a confluence of factors. It's not a single one. But I think it's shifted a bit in recent weeks. So before, we've well-known inflation. Inflation has been overshooting for the past 5 years or longer in terms of the U.S. Target, but it's now growth. If you look at Atlanta Fed GDP now forecasting, it says 5%. Now, that's a bit too frothy for the third quarter. But even Bloomberg consensus around 2.8%. So it's the demand side that's really beginning to gain traction.
1: But I think that the point you're making, how much of this is higher for longer, and if you could distill the term premium, because that's a separate component here.
3: It is. And actually, I think it's still too low. And that's the problem, because if you look at other bond markets, first of all, look at the US.
1: Yep.
3: The US has around 70 basis points term premium, which sounds quite large. But look at Japan. It's 180 basis points. France is 210.
1: Right.
3: So you can see where that trajectory might go.
1: Yeah.
2: And equity markets have been absorbing that higher yield surprisingly well. How long do you think equity markets can remain so calm?
3: So it's a good question. I think for the major markets, advanced economies, the discount rate factor is not as relevant as it was before. You just think about the AI story and CapEx spending, etc. But for EM, higher yields do matter, in particular the capital flow story. So I think it's more of an EM story than a major market story.
1: I mean, gold... Let's talk about gold. I think one of the things we mentioned at the top of this hour was one name in China, Shandong Gold, is down. How do we need to be looking at gold amidst all of this?
3: Well, yes, there's an intersection of higher yields. It's not just higher U.S. yields, it's real yields.
1: Right.
3: So as a non-yielding asset, it's eating into those returns, and so there's likely to be more correction as a consequence. Plus, there's a dollar strength as well that negates some of those returns. So gold is on very vulnerable at this kind of juncture.
1: Fantastic. Andre, thank you so much. Andre De Silva there, out of our MLive team, our MLive macro strategist here. Okay, so about an hour back, We did receive and see somewhat further details here on some of the discussions or the fruits of the discussions from last week. So yeah, both sides, the U.S. and China, have released their so-called 30 for 30 list of products recommended for reduced tariff treatment on a reciprocal basis. Now, the announcements do follow, of course, last week's presidential summit in Washington, where, of course, Stephen Engel has been for the better part of the last week and a half, and he joins us right now to talk us through this, covering this topic.

0: Steve, what do we know about this information that dropped about an hour back?
1: Yeah, they're just putting the meat on the bones of the agreement, and that is the 30 for 30. So each country is going to identify non-sensitive items that they're going to allow in without tariffs, or they're going to reduce tariffs or get most favored nation status that reduces the tariffs on these non-critical items. So housewares, everything from, for the United States, from China, it's everything from fireworks to fish hooks, sports equipment, bed liners, kitchenware, artificial flowers, microwave ovens, even pool tables and pool billiard balls. That's just a small sample of some of the goods that the United States has announced that it will include on their list. Over the weekend, we did get indications of some of the items from the United States going into China that they would reduce, including this coal will likely is on the list. We heard on Saturday that China will likely commit next year and the year after to at least 10 million metric tons of U.S. coal in each of those successive years, in 27 and in 28. Also, we've been awaiting some of the details on the agricultural products, including more commitments for soybeans and other items. Beef was always one of the B's and the T's in May. So we'll get more details, I'm sure, on agricultural purchases by China. And also seafood, timber, cosmetics, medical devices, are for those U.S. goods potentially going to have lower tariffs into China. So, again, it's putting some details to what they agreed on maybe the lower-hanging fruit of trade disputes. There's still a lot more contentious issues, no doubt, including chips and other more national security items.
2: Steve, just passing through the readouts from U.S. and China, what are you gleaning from the different weightage that U.S. and China each are giving to the various outcomes that they have wrangled from the summit so far?
1: Well, I mean, I've read through the readouts of both countries. Interestingly, Taiwan was not mentioned in either country's readouts, but their top line almost read word for word exactly the same. Essentially, it said they both aim to build strategic stability on the basis of respect, fairness, and reciprocity. Those exact words are in both the Chinese readout from Beijing and also the U.S. readout from Washington. And you go line by line by line, and there are different priorities for sure. But I think the one that sticks out to me is the Taiwan issue, where they did talk a lot about Taiwan. And clearly, Xi Jinping brought it up with Donald Trump, trying to see if this is an opening. Because in May, keep in mind, Donald Trump talked about this arms package that was pending, $14 billion, a second arms package after the $11 billion package that was already approved in December of 2025. Donald Trump talked about Taiwan being sort of a negotiating chip, a negotiating tool. Well, maybe China said, okay, if it's a negotiating chip and they want us to make some commitments on Iran, maybe they will have something to give back on Taiwan. Well, it turns out, and we heard from David Perdue, the U.S. ambassador to China, the U.S. position on Taiwan has not changed. They do not support independence, nor have they gone as far as what the Chinese wanted to state, that they oppose Taiwan independence. So I think it's the status quo right now on Taiwan.
2: That's right, Steve. I think David Perdue also said that they are looking at selling weapons to China as well. The Wall Street Journal had refuted that and saying that, no, the U.S. is not selling weapons to China, but certainly not a whole lot of movement when it comes to the Taiwan front. Thank you. That was our Bloomberg Chief North Asia Correspondent, Stephen Engel. And coming up, we look at China's evolving AI story and the opportunities across infrastructure, applications, and the broader tech ecosystem. More with both our global research next. This is Bloomberg.

0: Eastern, right here on Bloomberg. Jobs Day, and Bloomberg has the report under surveillance.
1: Coming into Friday, waiting for payrolls.
2: Is this a fully employed United States of America?
0: This Friday, Jonathan, Lisa, Anne Marie, and Mike will bring you crucial data and expert analysis at terminal speed.
3: What we're really seeing is a lot of growth in things like construction work.
4: Not seeing any signs that the labor market is causing inflation. The labor market is in very good balance.
1: That's a strong labor market by those metrics.
0: The September Jobs Report, Friday on Bloomberg.
5: Yeah, it's not the best start to the week. Minimax is down 8. Jirpu, as you can see, is down a further 4%. I think got absolutely hammered last week. And I guess it doesn't help that this is a very strange week in as far as market openings, right? Because mainland is reopening today, but we're shut from Thursday, as is Hong Kong and Macau. And then Hong Kong is open on Friday. Macau also is on a non-holiday on Friday. But then China goes into a very long one, so you don't have the usual juice of the stock connect flowing this way. Yes, we're not doing well across some of these tech names. Right. Now, B of A has come out this basket of the three ways you want to be looking at Chinese AI, right? So localization, you have infrastructure and the exporters. And we've seen it really show up in the data, right? Export numbers coming through out of China. I think you saw some of the up, like Zhongji Analyte, for example. Of course, some of the big ones that supply names elsewhere in the world. And of course, how do you make money from AI locally? And you have the application names and how do you monetize and how this eventually shows up across the broader cohort of companies here, Min.
6: Yes, let's bring in the author of that report. Mm-hmm. Winnie Wu is the head of APAC equity strategy at BofA Global Research. Winnie, thanks for joining us. Just walk us through your investment thesis for these three different baskets of AI names.
7: Yeah, sure, certainly. I mean, that's a lot of investors currently are asking, you know, China AI, how good is monetization? And what if U.S. AI slows down, right? Can we still own Chinese stocks? I think the beauty of the China market is we've seen a growing pie of the investable universe, right? Because of the technology development and because of these new listings or dual listings. So we group them into three buckets, right, with different, you know, risk-return profiles. The first bucket are the exporters, right? Those sell to the U.S. AI infrastructure, AIDC build-out, right? Those will be the optical transceivers, PCBs, turbines, you know, power supply, cooling. The beauty of those are proven success, right, whether it's technologically or earning-wise or earning visibility perspective. And some of them have done very well. I guess the risk is they are highly correlated with the U.S. and, you know, in that sense, it's highly correlated with Korea, Taiwan tech stocks. So it doesn't give you as much diversification. The second bucket is the AI localization story, right? Those will be the domestic foundry, memory, AI accelerator, equipment, those domestic names. Many of them are still the strategic bottleneck for China, right? So they are well aligned with the policy priority in terms of the technology self-reliance, the national security. The earning profile is mixed, right? You know, like semi-equipment, they are making quite decent margins and ROEs, we're looking at high teens ROE for this year and next year. Whereas some other segment like AI accelerator, we got a couple that's profitable, but many of them are still in the ramp up stage. So the profitability profile is more mixed. The key concern here is that some of them are trading at quite high multiples, right? A-share, you know, crowded positioning. Even after the recent pullback, we're looking at 50 to 150 times sort of 2027 PE. But we say those should be the good buy on the dip candidates because fundamentally they are not correlated with the U.S. CapEx cycle. And finally is the AI application layer, which is supposedly the ultimate end user, right? Whether it's the LLM, robots or agents or EVs, edge devices. Currently, investors are least convinced about this group, right? Even in the U.S., we see upstream semis outperform the downstream, you know, internet companies. But I would say for China, especially some of the large ecosystems, they are trading at inexpensive valuation. position, and they do still give you the optionality value, as we saw last week with excitement on Muse, right? That reignite the hope that these large ecosystems control the data, the distribution, the cross-selling opportunities. So even though currently this application segment seems to be, you know, less attractive, but we think, again, if U.S. AI slows down, markets see a broader, you know, sell-off, some of the deep value names might prove to be relatively more defensive, but still offer you the optionality value.
5: On that third bucket, how do we time that? Because in terms of, you know, when does it become more visible? Because people don't seem to be buying into that, right?
7: Yeah.
5: And is that also a macro call?
7: Absolutely. I think, you know, a couple months ago, 3 months ago, when the global AI was hot, trade was very hot, people are willing to buy companies with AI asset, whether if you have a big cloud business or you have a chip subsidiary, people are willing to pay premium for that.
5: Yeah.
7: But increasingly, in the past few months, people are also looking at your earnings, your cash flow situation, and some of the emerging concerns on China's macro slowdown, the weaker e-commerce, weaker advertising income, that start to drag the performance of some of these stocks. Mm. So I guess, you know, when do we look into that? As I said, bull market, the application names are not necessarily the most compelling. Yeah. It's when, you know, when people are more risk off and looking for hiding places, then expectations already low, positioning are low, valuations and demanding, that's for more of the maybe relatively less downside kind of story.
6: We saw the sell-off in the optical names today, right?
7: Yeah.
6: To what extent are U.S. sanctions able to maybe break the Chinese AI export model?
7: Yeah, that has certainly been a big debate recently. I guess, you know, some of the European investors, I was marketing Europe 2 weeks ago, and some of European investors compared that to the BioSecure Act a few years ago we had, in the sense that it's similar that currently the U.S. is still very much relying on China's supply, so that it's hard for, you know, the U.S. to quickly pivot away the supply base, meaning these Chinese exporters' short-term earnings will be okay. But on the other side, because of these sanction concerns, the policy uncertainty, the question is, for longer-term investor, is there still a three-year story, or, you know, will next generation technology be redesigned to cut China off from this supply? So I think they are still good names to buy on the dips, right? Because near-term earnings are still there. So that when valuation becomes stupid, you should buy it. Mm. But on the other side, for some of the longer-term investors, there is a concern that, you know, what is the long-term outlook?
5: And I think, let me borrow that last concept, because for the longest time, depressed valuations have really been a conundrum for investors looking at this consumption play in China, right? They've been stuck at low valuations, but they don't seem to be getting the traction. In fact, I want to get your thoughts on this.
7: Yeah.
5: Our equities reporter, Winnie Xu, actually has a fantastic piece on this. Winnie, it seems to be this increasingly lost decade for consumer stocks. What do we know?
8: Yeah, exactly, Dave. We're really seeing consumer stocks struggling a lot. In the past year, in the past 10 years, in fact, as you can see on the chart, that the MSCI China consumer discretionary stocks are down about 20%. And compared to that, you are seeing the tech sector almost pretty much doubling its gains since then. So it really goes to show that this divergence has been widening between tech and consumer. And in fact, you can see that the downward trend really has been accelerating in the past 6 months. And that is also a big contrast when you compare that from what we saw pre-pandemic, that surge in consumer names driven by the rise in the middle class population in China and their earnings story. So it really reminds me what our guest Winnie earlier told me last week, that this year is a lot about how investors are buying what machines consume and selling what humans are consuming.
5: Well, thank goodness Winnie's actually here on set with us again to help us understand it. So Winnie, do we buy this dip? We know it's a policy priority to support consumption. How do we look at this? They've talked a lot about longer term, right? The 5-year plan, that this is a key core of the economy. Let's put it that way. Yeah.
7: Okay. I think definitely 5-year perspective, they do want to promote consumption.
5: Yeah.
7: But on the other side, there are also other policy priority. For example, a couple of months ago, we wrote about taxation. In the 5-year plan, they also talked about enhancing the direct tax, which is income tax. And they talk about building comprehensive tax system around personal, business, capital, and property tax. So there are these conflicting policy priorities. On one side, building the fiscal sustainability, you know, making the tax network more fair, not only just taxing a few pay, you know, and it's not just a payroll tax, right? It should have a broader, you know, tax on the wealth, on the asset, on the offshore trust, for example, which short term, it could have a negative implication on disposable income and on the consumption. So I think, you know, investors increasingly prefer companies with a fundamental story in the consumer space, right, rather than rely on policy stimulus or rely on broad-based consumption recovery. And regarding value or deep value, I mean, you know, as you see from the experience of China banks, deep value can become deeper value for maybe 15 years, right, until their ultimate turnaround. Okay. So you know, I think consumption at this stage, I think the good thing is, again, positioning is low, expectation is low, so that the downside may be relatively limited. But on the other side, I think backing on policy stimulus or quick turnaround is hard.
5: Winnie, thank you so much for taking the time. Winnie Wu, their head of APAC equity strategy at BofA Global Research. This is Bloomberg.

right? Session lows, if not already, on the CSI 300. Tencent is holding the fort on the Hang Seng, and the KOSPI, of course, reopening today. We'll have plenty more ahead. This is the China Show.

0: Quick look at some of the movers that we are watching in markets today. This is GoTo. It is a ride-hailing and food delivery platform in Indonesia, down by 14%. That's after Indonesia's stock exchange eliminated its 50 rupiah price floor. So as you can see, it's now at 43 rupiah. This is below 1 cent, 1 US cent, and it's been stuck around that levels for about 4 months now. And it's really unleashing some of the pent-up selling pressure from investors who had been unable to exit previously because of the mandated minimum price, Dave.
1: Yeah, that's not a good one as a look at a share price is concerned. Let me raise you, though, with my mover that we're looking at today. Nidec, this is, of course, one that makes engines for motors for autos as a one example of the business. So we're down about 17-18%. Well, a couple of things. A report of this 1 trillion yen impairment charge. There's also this, the company has said that they are considering executive changes. It's true that they are looking at that specifically, but nothing has been decided at the moment in as far as the conversations to remove the CEO is concerned after the votes. The board has voted to remove, of course, the CEO. But yes, they are also looking at considering this large-scale impairment charge, and as you can see, shares are tanking going into the Japanese lunch break. And just a glance at that market, Nikkei, topics, and the 10-year JGB is continuing to see yields melting up, which is pretty much the case with the exception of what we're seeing in the CGB market, the case across bond markets today. And that takes us into this conversation we had, in fact, with the finance minister, Min Min.
0: Yes, that's right. The yen back to 157 again, and that is despite the Japan finance minister saying authorities remain ready to take bold action against excessive currency volatility. Speaking exclusively to Bloomberg, Satsuki Katayama rejected concerns that Prime Minister Sanae Takeuchi is influencing Bank of Japan policy and played down investors' worries over Japan's spending plans.
2: There are some people on the U.S. side who have the impression that the hands of Japan's central bank governor are tied. There is also a perception that there may be reflationists within the Takeuchi administration. On that point, the prime minister always asks me to explain to people from overseas, I'm not a reflationist. She has explicitly told me to say she's not a reflationist, so we want to make sure that there is no misunderstanding on that point. She herself also has great respect for the independence of the central bank. As for how central bank independence is defined in Japan, it was clearly established when the Bank of Japan Act was revised. The BOJ is entrusted with its day-to-day operations.
3: There have been concerns also because an appreciation of the Japanese yen could lead to what happened in 2024 and more market uncertainty and instability globally. Is that something that you look at?
2: Basically, when there are disorderly conditions or excessively speculative moves, excessive volatility or disorderly market, we will intervene. In other words, we've said that we will take bold action. We've made that position very clear. And that stance remains in place even at this very moment. As long as these two administrations remain in office, we have gone so far as to say that we will not hesitate to take action. So I think it's understood that our position has been made very clear. And Scott Bessent had talked about this in various settings, including at universities and in a number of his speeches.
3: There's a lot of concern about Japanese, the fiscal picture from investors, which is why we're seeing not just volatility in Japanese assets, but Japanese government bonds.
2: There isn't much activity from the private sector. Right now, the hyperscalers are already raising funds at interest rates of 5% or even 9%. In other words, what we're seeing around the world is the private sector crowding of government and corporate bonds. All of my European counterparts are struggling with this as well. It's not that governments are issuing too many sovereign bonds. Japan and other countries are actually trying quite hard to keep the amount of government debt issuance under control and communicate with the market. But in Europe and the US, what we're seeing is private sector demand for funding emerging at levels that far exceed that.
3: But put on that Bank of Japan tightening and hiking rates. At what point does it become a problem, especially when you're servicing debt costs?
2: When interest rates, specifically government bond yields, rise and the official interest rate goes up, that gradually feeds through in various ways to higher lending rates. There are various effects, but deposit rates also rise.
3: Am I understanding correctly that perhaps higher yields in Japan, despite the fact that we have the 10-year yield at 3%, 1996 highs, are not necessarily a bad thing for the country?
2: Of course, as government bond yields rise, fiscal spending will cost more. And to some extent, we have already factored that in. But the current rise in yield is not being driven solely by factors in Japan. There are global factors at play as well. And we don't expect this trend to last that long. In other words, we're in a boom, and booms don't last forever. So that is another factor to consider.
3: How much of the defense budget issue is also included in some of the concerns about the fiscal space of the country?
2: First of all, the decision to revise the three key defense documents this year is not a response to international pressure, including from the United States. Rather, looking at China's recent actions, we see various areas where we are lacking when it comes to what we need to defend ourselves and deter attacks or offensive actions from neighboring countries. We're also weak in cybersecurity, aren't we? That's something the United States is concerned about as well. I mean, we don't have companies like Anthropic or OpenAI. On the other hand, we have strength in physical technologies. That's the situation. We also don't have large drone units. In other words, there are many capabilities we simply don't have. So we need to acquire those capabilities. Even that would cost more than what was promised under the current 2% level. So we're revising the plan and drawing up another five-year plan. But the Prime Minister always says it's important to show the public that Japan will actually be able to do. How much that costs is something that follows from that. Since taking office, she has never approached it by starting with a predetermined spending amount.
3: What we're trying to figure out right now is sort of the final size of the defense budget, right? The spending. Bloomberg has reported 3.5% of GDP, but I know that you've said that that should still be consistent with falling debt-to-GDP ratio.
2: I am aware that Bloomberg reported the 3.5% figure, and I was asked about it at a press conference. But neither the Defense Ministry nor the United States has ever told us anything along those lines. That's something the Prime Minister herself should decide on. And then, of course, Japan relies heavily on the U.S.-Japan alliance. Fundamentally, we need to have the resolve to defend ourselves. So the important thing is to identify what we need to be able to do but cannot currently do with our existing capabilities and equipment, and then acquire the capabilities needed to do those things. Our approach is to determine how much that will cost based on those needs and work towards that.
1: A wide-ranging conversation there with the Japanese Finance Minister Satsuki Katayama. Exclusive, of course, with our Sherry.
0: And you can rewatch that on the Bloomberg Video Hub. 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This is Bloomberg. And still to come, the clock is ticking for China's wealthy to pay their tax bills on overseas trusts. More next on how the country's richest people are dealing with Beijing's massive tax crackdown.

0: Mandela, and this is Bloomberg.
1: Welcome back. You're watching the China show. So have a look at this graphic, right? So scaling up into, let's call it 2020. And as you can see, it's gradually come down. Visually, what you're looking at here is we're looking at government revenues in China. They've been downtrend over the past, let's call it 5-6 years. So to break down things like non-tax income, taxes, and also money that you get, of course, from your typical land sales.
2: Yes, Dave, and in response, tax officials have gone into overdrive to boost receipts from the country's richest people and biggest companies. That's the subject of today's Big Take. Bloomberg Credit reporter Trista Sinyilor joins us now. Trista, just to what extent is the Chinese government cracking down now on the rich?
3: Yeah, so we learned from sources that they have been, you know, created a special squad trying to tracking and testing this ultra high net worth people. For some of its units, I actually just focus on one billionaire. So they have been, you know, going through a lot of discussion with this test authority, between this test authority and the billionaires, and trying to figure out how much money they gonna pay, because they have been given until late October as the deadline to settle the test bill on the offshore trust. So this is actually a ticking time clock now.
1: Well, so how are some of these very rich individuals dealing with this, reacting to this, and what are their strategies now?
3: Yeah, so there are two main questions they need to figure out now. One is how much they own, and then how they're going to pay for it.
1: Yeah.
3: So for the first question, you know, the latest rule change on the offshore trust actually create a lot of questions and confusion among the ultra high net worth people community, right? And they are asking the tax authority for further clarifications. For example, like how far they are looking back on this offshore trust, because some of these trusts actually settled maybe decades ago, and then whether the loss can be, you know, help to offset some of the some periods of the profits. And so there are some lots of questions going on there, and then all of this are coming down to the private negotiation between the taxpayer and the tax officials. And then for the second question, how the going to pay for it. Maybe some people might wonder, they are so rich, why they need to think about how to come up with the money to pay for it. But for the tax bill size we're talking about here, can be reaching into the billions. So it's a serious problem, they need to think about it. And then we have seen some, you know, early example for some billionaires trying to sell their listed stocks and trying to pay for the tax bill. Earlier this month, we see the co-founder of China's hot pot chain, Haidi Lao, actually sold over $300 million of its shares, trying to pay its tax bill, and then also another tax founder as well. And then this, they are also trying to get more tax loan from the private banks. So these are actually set to become a rising revenue for these private banks.
2: And question is, why now? Why is Beijing cracking down now? And what does it say about how strained the government coffers is now?
3: Yeah, so according to the official data, you know, Chinese central and local government actually spent $1.9 trillion more than they brought in last year. So there's a huge number there. So on one hand, you know, China's economy is still struggling under the weight of the prolonged property crunch, and land sale revenue, as we see from the previous graph, generate $1.1 trillion for these local governments. But now, estimated to, you know, hit less than a third of that. So desperate to find an alternative to their lost cash cow, they are paying more attention to these wealthy people. And then on the other hand, they are trying to spend more, about $300 billion to build a data center to, you know, a key part of its ambitions to match the U.S. in the global AI race. So there's definitely adding another level of pressure to the local governments.
2: Yeah, and this is certainly something that could potentially put a dampener on business confidence as well, right, when you're cracking down on the reach. Thank you so much. That was Trista Luo, the Bloomberg credit reporter, Trista Sinyilor. Now on to some of the other big stories we're following around the world. UK police are investigating a potential terrorism incident after five men were arrested early Sunday near an airbase used in Iran, U.S. strikes on Iran. Sources say officers are working to establish a motive for what they consider to be a serious attempted attack on RAF Fairford, which was disrupted at a late stage. President Trump says the men had been under surveillance for some time and planned what he calls big damage to the military facility. Thailand has declared Monday and Tuesday special public holidays across Bangkok and three surrounding provinces after widespread flooding. The measure is aimed at reducing travel in affected areas. Essential services will continue while the Stock Exchange of Thailand remains open. Heavy rainfall since late Thursday dumped the equivalent of about 30 million cubic meters of water on the capital city.
1: Some dramatic pictures, of course, in case you, in the slightest that you've missed that, of course, on your social media feeds out of Bangkok this weekend. Just ahead here on shows. So the Australia Senate is calling for the CEOs of Anthropic and OpenAI to face questions on data security after, of course, an AI agent hacked a government website. The details of that story coming through next. This is Bloomberg.

0: This is Blue Moon.
1: Welcome back. Here are some of the top corporate stories we're following today. Bill Gates is urging the U.S. government to put up AI safeguards, contrasting with President Trump's largely hands-off approach. The Microsoft co-founder told NBC's Meet the Press that guardrails will not hamper the U.S. in its tech race with China. Gates added that a so-called kill switch is not enough, and oversight at earlier stages is needed.
2: Powerful enough to drive events that, you know, cause a billion deaths. You know, so even though it's pretty hard to get to 100%, there's never been a weapon as powerful as the combination of people with ill intent using the latest AI tools.
1: OpenAI has decided to pause the training of its most capable models after a security incident. The company says one of its models was being trained in a sandbox environment when it exploited a gap to reach the public internet. The company also confirmed that its models have accessed information from U.S. government websites, including the SEC, during training and evaluation.
3: Yeah, and this is becoming an issue. In fact, when you look at what's happening in Australia, the Senate there has now asked the CEOs of OpenAI and Anthropic to appear before this AI for an AI inquiry, which reconvenes, by the way, later this week. And certainly the request follows this revelation that, in fact, an OpenAI model hacked an Australian government website. Let's bring in James Mager with us out of Sydney to help us understand this. Yeah, James, we are, in fact, getting started. My question is, okay, fine, they're being asked to show up, but how likely are these CEOs actually going to show up at this committee?
4: They haven't answered our questions on whether they're actually going to come to Australia this week for the committee meeting, which is, as you said, on Thursday. But it seems very unlikely. You know, the Australian Senate Committee on AI, that's running this AI inquiry, doesn't have any power to compel US CEOs to come and give testimony. But there is, you know, there's an incredible concern within the government and the broader community in Australia about the hack that was revealed last week. It's still not clear exactly, all the details are still not exactly clear. And there's also not much broader concern about the build out of data centers in Australia like there is around the world. And so the committee statement that came out yesterday was linking both the hack to the much broader community concerns about where data centers are being built, what was going to happen with the data that's in them, you know, with private data. Will Australians' private data be available to train AI models? You know, will this lead to increased electricity costs and you know, use up water that's, you know, in demand here for agriculture and other things like that? So, you know, this hack sort of has fed into this already existing concern about what is going on with AI and what is going on with data centers. And is the government doing enough to really have control over all those different questions?
1: James, just how much power does how much impact does this inquiry have, and how will it affect the ability of these companies to expand in Australia?
4: The committee itself, can only make recommendations. It can't force the government to act. But and the government is already in the process of legislating or starting to make legislation to better control the build out of data centers. They've brought that forward. So originally they were planning to have legislation next year. Now they've said they want to have at least the draft legislation by the end of this year. With the minister in charge of that saying last week that the hack is one of the reasons why they sort of need to do this quicker than they originally thought. But there is a huge amount of concern, and I think the committee is definitely speaking to that. You know, the hearings they had last week, the hearings they will have on Thursday, I think are going to get a lot of attention domestically. And if representatives of Anthropic and OpenAI and the other companies involved don't show up and answer questions, obviously the committee members and the senators can make them look very bad for that.
1: Thank you. That was James Mager, our Australia economy and government reporter. Take a quick look at how markets are faring and what are the movers in Asia today. We are, of course, checking some of these AI stocks that are in focus, right, especially amid this conversation around AI safety, right? We talked about some of that just earlier. And, of course, as we speak, President Trump, I believe, is having supper or dinner, late dinner right now with the Anthropic CEO. And certainly we'll be watching for any headlines in terms of what that would mean for U.S. AI policy there. But there you can see a catch down here when it comes to some of these Korean stocks, right? SK Hynix, Samsung down by about close to 5%. Some of these Chinese AI names as well, Alibaba, Lenovo. Also, Lenovo, look at that, 4% lower. Really pretty slammed, especially as China is looking at allowing the import of some of these Blackwell GPUs into China. Also, take a look at some of these other stocks in China. Yellow wine stocks in focus. Now, this comes Yeah, well, look at that. Kuaijishan, Shaoxing Wine, 6.8% higher. And this is coming as Kaiyuan Securities say the sector is benefiting from a consumer shift to lower alcohol beverages. So perhaps not so good for, what's that famous one that you like?
3: Wuliang, yeah. Nongfu Spring Water, you mean. Okay.
1: But yeah, some of these lower-end alcohol are benefiting from this consumer downgrade story, Dave.
3: Yeah, the shifting in preference from the... Well, the Baijiu is a white wine to the Huangzhou, which is a yellow wine.
1: Yeah.
3: It's more nuanced than just the color, I guess. Speaking of... So before we wrap things up here, just a look at some of the big moves across these markets. And by the way, these are fairly substantial milestones we're hitting before we wrap up the shows. CSI 300, as you can see, right most side of your screens, we've taken out the March low and we're now trading into four threes. 270 points down over the last 1 year, which effectively means we are back to levels last seen in September of last year. If you think this is discouraging, you look at the U.S. 30-year yield, and that takes you back to levels last seen in 2004. 5.5% now on the U.S. 30-year yield. As Andre De Silva was pointing out, this is a real yield story that's also picking up quite substantially. It's a growth, effectively. And we need to talk about inflation next. HIBOR is coming up. That's next to watch in the next hour. And an update could see a 3% print here for the first time in many months. And before we wrap things up, just a glance at this very strange week that we'll have because of the various holidays. We'll have PMI numbers, casino revenue, and then, of course, the various holidays.
1: Yeah, short trading week for mainland China as we head into the National Day holidays on Thursday and Friday. That's it for the China Show. Inside with Haslinda Amin is next. Stay with us.

This is Bloomberg. Live from Singapore, this is Inside with me, Haslinda Amin, where we dive deeper into the stories that matter with crucial context and sharp analysis. Bonds slide and oil climbs at the Strait of Hormuz. Impasse keeps energy costs elevated, adding to inflation pressures and rate hike expectations. Warburg Pincus CEO Jeffrey Perlman joins us exclusively to discuss deploying capital across Asia, scaling in Japan and Australia, and generating returns from India. Heineken's Asia operations seem to be growing despite the beer business losing fizz globally. Regional President Jacco van der Linden discusses demand, affordability, and expansion across key markets. And Asia's private credit market faces tougher scrutiny as borrower stress and lending standards come into focus. Lighthouse Canton's Sankit Singha weighs the risks and opportunities.

0: Oil prices are rising, with Iran saying it won't soften its demands to reopen the Strait of Hormuz. Meanwhile, bonds are resuming their slide. Avril Hong is here for a quick look at markets. Avril, what are we seeing today?
1: Yeah, you're seeing sentiment in the region taking a hit, with Brent back above 106 a barrel. And you're seeing the likes of Japan erasing the gains of about 1% earlier. The Kospi sinking deeper into negative territory. Don't forget, it is also back from a long weekend. And all the stock performance is coming despite the bounce that we saw in the Philadelphia Semiconductor Index on Friday. So the idea of higher energy prices driving up yields really rattling sentiment in the region today. And of course, when it comes to oil, what's really interesting is not just how it's stoking inflation concerns and Fed rate hike bets, but also the idea that with each flare-up in Middle East tensions, that we are seeing oil find an increasingly higher floor with each time. Now, when it comes to what you're seeing in yields, you are seeing the Treasury performance dragging up yields in JGBs and in Australia as well. And of course, this is already coming up from a week where we saw Treasury yields hitting multi-year highs. No thanks as well to some of that hawkish Fed speak. Now, for the week, we are, of course, watching out for the Fed's preferred gauge of inflation, as well as U.S. jobs numbers in terms of the non-farm payroll. Don't forget, the consensus is for it to come in at 90,000, so a deceleration from the prior month. And if we see a surprise in either direction, that could spur more Treasury volatility. Of course, the data is key to watch because that informs the path of the Fed and whether we see a hike next month. Cass?
0: Avril, thank you. Joining us exclusively, Jeffrey Pullman, CEO of Warburg Pincus. The firm has more than $105 billion in assets under management and more than 225 companies in its active portfolio. Jeff, good to have you with us. I mean, Avril talks about the high

0: prices. How's it impacting sentiment in the private market?
1: You know, look, we're facing an environment that's increasingly complex. And between all the geopolitical events that continue to occur, obviously rates continuing to rise. And I think that's a big one for private markets. You know, we've believed for the last several years that we were now going to be in a structurally higher rate environment. And we've been pricing, you know, deals on the back of that. I think more recently, a lot of the other market participants have now realized that the days of probably going back to what we witnessed post the GFC, those days are now likely behind us. And this is the new cost of capital as you're looking at new opportunities.
0: So capital costing more in the U.S., it's not costing less in Asia. So how do you see capital actually moving?
1: Yeah, look, I think post-Liberation Day last year, you saw a number of institutional investors start to, for the first time in a while, rethink capital allocation. And it's not to say that there's going to be a dramatic shift. The U.S. is still going to be an overwhelming proportion of the portfolio. But they're now starting to think on the margin for that 5% or so, where are you going to put it? Europe's obviously challenging, just given some of the growth prospects, some of the fiscal pressures. And so instead, you know, the capital is looking towards Asia. Asia is set to grow, probably represent 50 to 60% of global growth over the next decade. And they want to start to, I think, get more of that exposure. I think what a lot of these investors, though, have realized is they don't want to be stock pickers of markets anymore in Asia. It's very hard. China was up, then it's down. India was down, then it was back up for a period. And so I think that's the challenge is how do you deliver a diversified way to play the Asia story?
0: Before we talk about the respective Asian markets, the thing about the private market, private equity in particular, it's about the distribution drought, something we've seen for a very long time. In fact, it was quite mind-boggling to see that 60% of the private equity inventory from 2021 is still unliquidated. How do you view that issue?
1: Yeah, you know, we used to think, you know, private equity, we always talked about in five-year hold periods. I think, seven is the new five for all intents and purposes. But, you know, what bothers me from an industry perspective is public markets have been perfectly healthy and very positive over the last several years. So it really isn't an excuse to not have sold during that period of time. If you take a step back, post the GFC, post the dot-com bubble burst, public markets were down for a year or two. And as we all know, private equity doesn't exist in the absence of public markets. But as I said, this backdrop has been perfectly favorable from a public markets perspective. And I think there were a couple reasons why other firms have not sold, right? One is because they did way too much in the 2021 vintage. A lot of this is tied to diversification, right? They didn't have proper vintage diversification. Most invested 200, 300% of their historical average at record high valuation. So it's very hard to grow into that. And so they've been waiting to try to sell. The second is they just haven't been diversified. So if you're in one sector where the light isn't shining on it, it's very hard to sell. And I think the beauty, like a firm like ourselves, where we've really built a foundation around diversification by design, diversification by sector, by geography, by vintage, and ultimately by number of companies, is when the world changes, one door may close, but others tend to open. Think last year, Liberation Day happened. You couldn't sell an industrials business. No one knew what tariff rates were. So what happened? Investors pivoted to more defensive areas like software and healthcare. We sold a bunch of that. Obviously, software is a little less defensive today. And so what happened at the start of this year? Very tough to sell a software business. But guess what? Investors then said we wanted industrials and more healthcare exposure. And so two of our biggest exits this year, Ensemble and CPP, are in both of those two sectors. So you have to be able to be prepared that the world's going to shift. One door closes, others tend to open. And I'd say the last piece is, I think a number of our peers are holding companies that are way too large. Public markets are very tough to exit through. And so we really think we're in kind of the sweet spot of where you want to be in private equity. And what I mean by that, it's the scaled middle market. $1 billion of enterprise value on the way in. So there's still a lot of value creation you can do with these companies. And about $3 billion on the way out. All credible financial sponsors can buy a $3 billion business. But also strategics, especially the listed ones, their boards aren't supporting them buying $15, $20 billion EV businesses. And especially in Asia, that's really hard. So you really want to be in that sweet spot where you have competitive tension between sponsors and strategics. And that's in that $2, $3, $4, $5 billion range.
0: Given the current environment, exits are not getting any easier, correct? So what does it mean for fundraising?
1: Yeah, look, I think those like us, you know, the last 3 years, we've been able to distribute over 200% of our invested capital over our active funds. So I,

0: I think what's happening in fundraising is it's a little bit of a have and a have nots. I think those who've delivered performance and delivered distributions, I think, are being rewarded by their investors, and rightfully so. I think those who haven't, I think because of the 2021 vintage, and I've been saying this for a while, it is going to create a major reputational reset in our industry in a way that the GFC did for a number of firms that were on the top of the list and ultimately don't talk about them as much today. I think the same is going to be very, very true for private equity. And the linchpin of it was, I think, the behavior in that kind of 21 vintage.
1: When you talk private equity, it does seem like India seems to be a market that is increasingly attractive. Is that a fair statement to make?
0: Yeah, look, we've been in India for over 30 years. It's a market, at times we joke, that disappoints both its optimists and its pessimists. But look, the reality is the demographics are very favorable in India. A lot of the reforms that have been made are positive in terms of investment. You have a very favorable, still public market opportunity for investors like ourselves to exit through the public market. You know, we don't tend to try to do IPOs in most other jurisdictions. India has been a market where that has worked quite successfully. But look, the reality is you have to navigate some of the more challenging, geopolitics and the macro. But the reality is businesses within India are very attractive. And I think what surprises, everyone talks about the macro, but to us, private equity now is more about the micro. And we're finding, you know, what surprises me today is over 80% of the businesses we've invested in India over the last 5 years have been control buyout opportunities. You know, those opportunities weren't even available 10 years ago. And so for us, I think we're going to continue to deploy more capital in the market. I think there is more competition. But that's actually a good thing. I think if you have the sector...
1: Deploy more capital into the Indian market?
0: Yeah, I think the ability to continue to deploy capital, the opportunities are of larger scale today than they once were. So it allows you to write, you know, bigger checks in the process. But the key is while there's more competition, I think that's a healthy thing because it creates a great exit flywheel. And that's, you know, everyone talks about the dollars in.
1: Right.
0: To me, the focus should always be around how do you get the dollars out.
1: So, Jeff, will you be deploying capital in China? Because for a very long time, people have ignored this market.
0: I think that's right. Right. Look, I look at a number of our peers. I think they've just entirely removed themselves from the market. But for all the talk about rising rates around the world, you know, costs continue to come down in terms of borrowing costs in China. And so all of a sudden, as multiples and valuation multiples have started to come down as well and reset to reflect the more challenging macro and some of the other geopolitics, you're starting to see an attractive buyout market start to emerge in China. Now, the aperture of what you can invest in has narrowed, right? You want to make sure you're investing with government policy, especially longer-term government policy. I think you need control, especially now these are buyout opportunities. They're not momentum growth investments like we saw over the previous decade. And I think you still need to underwrite exits to strategics or to domestic buyers, because unlike India, I don't know when the foreign investors are definitely going to show back up. But it's a $17-18 trillion economy with, again, low cost of leverage. That creates a pretty favorable backdrop to start to really pay closer attention to, I think, more deals that will likely happen there.
1: OK, Jeff, hang tight. Jeff Perlman, the CEO of Warburg Pincus, is sticking around. Up next, Japan's finance minister pushes back on fears of fiscal excess and government pressure on the BOJ. We'll have more from our exclusive interview with Satsuki Katayama. Keep it here with us. This is Bloomberg.

0: Jobs Day, and Bloomberg has the report under surveillance.
1: Coming into Friday, waiting for payrolls.
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0: This Friday, Jonathan, Lisa, Anne Marie, and Mike will bring you crucial data and expert analysis at terminal speed.
3: What we're really seeing is a lot of growth in things like construction work.
4: 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The labor market is in very good balance.
1: That's a strong labor market by those metrics.
0: The September Jobs Report, Friday on Bloomberg.
5: Welcome back. You're watching Insight. Japan's finance minister says authorities remain ready to take bold action against excessive currency volatility. Speaking exclusively to Bloomberg, Satsuki Katayama rejected concerns that Prime Minister Sanae Takaichi is influencing Bank of Japan policy and played down investor worries over Japan's spending plans.
6: There are some people on the U.S. side who have the impression that the hands of Japan's central bank governor are tied. There is also a perception that there may be reflationists within the Takaichi administration. On that point, the prime minister always asks me to explain to people from overseas, I'm not a reflationist. She has explicitly told me to say she's not a reflationist. So we want to make sure that there is no misunderstanding on that point. She herself also has great respect for the independence of the central bank. As for how central bank independence is defined in Japan, it was clearly established when the Bank of Japan Act was revised. The BOJ is entrusted with its day-to-day operations.
7: There have been concerns also because an appreciation of the Japanese yen could lead to what happened in 2024 and more market uncertainty and instability globally. Is that something that you look at?
6: Basically, when there are disorderly conditions or excessively speculative moves, excessive volatility or disorderly market, we will intervene. In other words, we've said that we will take bold action. We've made that position very clear. And that stance remains in place even at this very moment. As long as these two administrations remain in office, we have gone so far as to say that we will not hesitate to take action. So I think it's understood that our position has been made very clear. And Scott Bessent had talked about this in various settings, including at universities and in a number of his speeches.
7: There's a lot of concern about Japanese, the fiscal picture from investors, which is why we're seeing not just volatility in Japanese assets, but Japanese government bonds.
6: There isn't much activity from the private sector. Right now, the hyperscalers are already raising funds at interest rates of 5% or even 9%. In other words, what we're seeing around the world is the private sector crowding of government and corporate bonds. All of my European counterparts are struggling with this as well. It's not that governments are issuing too many sovereign bonds. Japan and other countries are actually trying quite hard to keep the amount of government debt issuance under control and communicate with the market. But in Europe and the US, what we're seeing is private sector demand for funding emerging at levels that far exceed that.
5: Japanese Finance Minister Satsuki Katayama speaking exclusively with the Asia Trade co-anchor Sherry-Ann. Well, with us still, Jeffrey Pullman, CEO of Warburg Pincus. Jeff, I mean, we know that Warburg Pincus has been expanding in Japan. How concerned are you about the volatility in the yen and, of course, the government spending plan?
8: Well, look, I think certainly on the real estate side, where we've been very active, we have to be mindful, and we have been for the last several years, that rates may rise more than expected. And what that means then, as cap rates are inextricably linked to rates, that could also surprise. And I think one of the big things we've been focused on and what we've been communicating to our investors as well is you have to be very careful in core real estate in Japan, because if you're buying something at a 3% yield, and you saw this in the U.S. When the rates really picture change dramatically, you got to be very, very careful, because if you don't have enough rental growth, your equity could be quickly, you know, subsumed. And I think where we've been very focused in real estate are more in some of the niche but growing areas, areas like R&D and life sciences, areas like affordable rental housing. We just privatized the largest student housing platform in the market. These are all areas and businesses where the yields that you're buying into can absorb a cushion in the event that rates surprise to the upside. I think the issue of buying multifamily or, you know, office at very, very low yields exposes you in an environment that you can't control. On the private equity side, I think our view is it's actually still very constructive. Even if rates come up a bit further, the reality is this is a structural change in Japan, the opportunity set. You know, for a long time, it was really more a restructuring market. With a lot of the governance reforms, with the support and push of management teams, they now see private equity as a friend, as opposed to maybe at one time a foe. And this is really where our value creation playbook can make a big difference, helping these businesses grow. We continue to see that as a very real and very attractive opportunity.
5: The thing is, Japan is one of the hottest, if not the hottest, private equity market in Asia. Too much money is chasing the same deals. Is that a risk? How are you viewing that?
8: I think the short answer on that is I think people tend to conflate when they see a couple of the bigger private equity firms chasing some very large deals, that's, you know, heated competition at that level. But as I said, given our focus around scale middle market, those opportunities are not, I would say, overly competitive. We continue to find attractive opportunities, as we just did with the privatization of the student housing business. So there's clearly opportunities on that front. As I said about India, it is a positive when there's more capital coming to a market. As long as you have the deep domain expertise to identify the opportunities on the front end, you want to have more capital chasing opportunities when you go to exit. And I think that's the healthy side of that positive feedback loop you want to see in markets. And I think Japan has that, both the domestic capital, which people tend to forget about, huge amount of domestic capital, but also now the interest from, you know, foreign investors.
5: So valuations are still reasonable in Japan despite money chasing the same deals.
8: Yeah, I think especially at that scaled middle market, valuations are still very attractive. And as we look at other corporate carve-outs, as long as you can solve for the real estate in some of these situations, then you're going to end up potentially being able to own an operating business at pretty attractive multiples. So we're really focused especially on the carve-out opportunities as well.
5: We talk about higher for longer. Japan is one place. The other is Australia. We've already heard about expectations of a back-to-back rate hike. Does that change the scenario for private equity in the Australian market?
8: You know, I don't think it changes it dramatically. I think what you tend to find in Australia are really, really high-quality companies, strong management teams, the ability. A lot of these companies were not just built for Australia. They were built especially in tech to go beyond Australia. Obviously, the population is smaller, so you have to build these businesses to go broader and go bigger. So we think there's going to continue to be opportunities. As we've said all along, you have to be prepared to underwrite to this structurally higher cost of capital environment. A U.S. 10-year that's probably more in the 4 to 6% range than in that 2 to 4% range. And I think if you do that and you're not trying to rely on multiple expansion or leverage, as I like to tell our own folks, it comes down to you're not going to, quote unquote, be in the money on day one. It is what are you doing with the businesses after you own them to create the value? And it's probably why our single biggest investment we've made in the firm over the last handful of years has been in our value creation team. And that's where the value can get created.
5: Within Asia, DM versus EM, how do you view that?
8: So, as I said, we like the balance. You know,
5: I know you're looking at diversification, but is there...
8: And I think diversification is key to that. Look, India is a cornerstone to our Asia franchise. It's probably been 50% of the capital that's been deployed over the last 5 years in the market. As I said, we've been there for 30 years. But at the same time, complementing that with some of the developed market Asia, given what's happening in Japan, the continued high quality businesses in places like Australia, and then for the remainder of emerging Asia, both China and Southeast Asia, I think selectively there's going to continue to be opportunities. And I think investors have totally forgotten about the latter part. But again, we've been there a long time, and I think persistence is going to pay off in those markets over the longer term.
5: And Jeff, the other big theme is actually AI. It does seem like Warburg Pincus is less so, I guess, has been less inclined in this space than its rivals.
8: Yeah, I wouldn't say it that way. Look, we're not paid to be venture investors to kind of create, you know, invest in the next large language model. Our investors pay us to think about how we can leverage AI to improve the businesses that we invest in. And in doing that, again, one of the single biggest investments we've made is implementing AI across our portfolio. We probably have over 60 active, over 80 active engagements across our portfolio today, maybe across 60 companies in terms of implementing various AI initiatives. And we think that's going to generate hundreds of millions of dollars of EBITDA impact on that. So that's what we're really getting paid to do by our investors. But we are still investing, and we have been for quite a long time, including here in Asia, on the AI value chain. We've been building data centers with companies like PDG and others. We are investing in aftermarket services like we do in the U.S. with businesses like Park Place. So we continue to be active in the value chain, but we're not looking to be on the front end on the venture side. That's just not what our investors pay us to do.
5: But there's so much liquidity money in that space. Do you see perhaps AI being the next bubble in private markets?
8: Look, I think it's more about valuation questions, to your point, less than, I think, a pure bubble. And look, the reality is a lot of the CapEx that's being spent, let's not forget a couple companies in the U.S. are now spending more than 3% of GDP. That's more than the peak of the railroad boom in the U.S. So it is fair to ask some of those questions. But at the same time, some of the capital is going to be invested wisely. Some of it may not be. And I think our job as investors is to make sure we're finding the right risk reward for our capital.
5: So no sign of bubbles right now, yes or no?
8: I don't think there's an immediate sign of a bubble. There's true underlying demand, and there's a huge need for compute.
5: Jeff, great stuff. Jeffrey Perlman, CEO of Warburg Pincus. Still to come on Insight, from weaker beer consumption to affordability pressures, brewers face growing challenges. Heineken Asia Pac President Jacco van der Linden will be joining us soon. Keep it here with us. This is Bloomberg.

0: Welcome back. You're watching Insight. Alcohol companies are facing a sobering reality as tighter household budgets prompt people around the world to cut back on drinking. Data shows the shift in consumer habits is putting pressure on sales and valuations across the industry. Avril is back with us for more. And Avril, people are drinking less, but not you?
1: Well, I have cut back on alcohol consumption quite significantly. I'm part of the global trend, I think. Consumption of alcohol has been falling. We've been seeing that, including in the US and China. And if you look at industry data, it's actually falling at a compound annual rate of about 2%, save for a bit of a blip during the pandemic times. And there's a lot of factors at play here. Some have pointed to greater awareness, alcohol seen as unhealthy. Others still point to how GLP-1 has seen increasing use, and that, of course, is a drug which prompts weight loss and also suppresses appetite, including for alcohol. There's also some who cite the generational shifts in terms of how that is shaping drinking habits. And then, of course, more recently, you're seeing the uptick in fuel prices eating into consumer budgets, and that's prompting some belt tightening as well. Now, I'll flip the board because that is also bringing along with it the share prices of these alcohol companies that have pulled back from their pandemic highs, bringing along with it as well their market caps. As far as some in the beer industry are concerned, they may be looking to emerging markets increasingly, such as Vietnam, for opportunities at a time where you look at the US and Europe, consumers there seem to be pulling back. Haas?
0: Avril, thank you. Let's get more with our next guest. Jaco van der Linden is APAC president at Heineken. Jaco, good to have you with us. What are you making? What are you seeing in terms of the numbers, consumption in Asia?
2: Yeah, good morning, Haslinda, and thank you for having me. APAC is and will remain an attractive but also a highly diverse region for Heineken. We operate in emerging markets, evolving markets, and mature beer markets with different rates of growth and speed. And what is more important is we have quite a broad range of strong growth drivers within the regions, be it countries like India, Vietnam, China, or brands like Heineken and Tiger. And I would like to add one more, and that's our ability to deeply understand local consumer insights and translate them to relevant innovations like Heineken Silver and Tiger Crystal.
0: You talked about some of the strong markets like Vietnam. What numbers are you seeing right now? Is that sustainable going forward, given, you know, inflation impacting consumption?
2: Yeah, so Vietnam is one of our evolving beer markets, as we call it. We've seen 30 years of incredible growth, and we continue to see that. But what is interesting is that consumers are not retreating from the category, they're just evolving. Consumers are shifting. And in Vietnam, it's quite stunning to see how rapidly over the last 6-7 years the industry has changed from what we call full-bodied beers to lighter, lower ABV, and significantly less bitter beers that fit better with food. And what is interesting, in the West we drink beer standalone, which we call wet-led occasions. In countries like Vietnam and China, 85% of beer occasions is actually with food.
0: And in terms of consumption in Vietnam, what kind of sales growth numbers do you expect? What kinds of volumes?
2: Currently, in the first half of the year, we're seeing double-digit volume growth, revenue growth, and operating profit growth.
0: Double-digit is 10.99.
2: Yeah, it's even more. So the Heineken brand has been growing at rates of 20%. This year, it's even higher than that. We're growing in the 40s. I don't think that is sustainable, but we see that with our breadth of our portfolio across economy, mainstream, and premium brands, we're very confident in the future of Vietnam.
0: How about a market like China? Consumption has been pretty weak. Is that being translated in terms of beer consumption?
2: Yeah, so China is very interesting. After 27 years of consecutive growth, there was a tipping point in 2015 whereby consumers are drinking less but are drinking better. And actually, we see that the premium segment is really outpacing the mainstream and economy segments, and we've been disproportionately benefiting from that, predominantly with the Heineken brand and more recently with Amstel.
0: So what's the strategy going forward in terms of, you know, trying to tap that trend that's developing in China?
2: Yeah, so we operate in China with our long-term strategic partner, China Resources. And there we combine system strengths, their route to markets, together with our brand strengths. And Chinese consumers are looking for quality, they're looking for choice and premiumization. And that's what we offer through our brands.
0: And globally, I'm just wondering how you're looking at the trend where people are more health conscious. Are you looking at non-alcoholic alternatives? What's viable for, you know, for that kind of trend in the Asia Pac region?
2: Yeah, so good question. It differs very much per market. You take a market like India, where consumption per capita is only 2 liter times 1.5 billion people, and we expect that to go up to 3, 4, 5 liter per capita. Consumers are moderating, but doing that, for example, through lighter beers, lower ABV levels. And it very much depends per market and depends per consumer. I think consumers are just evolving. They want more choice for different occasions, be in control and flexible for the next day.
0: Might non-alcoholic beer or non-alcoholic drinks eventually become the bulk of, you know, your sales, given the changing habits of consumers nowadays?
2: I think that in the foreseeable future, it will be a mix. Heineken 00 is one of our key global growth drivers. We've been growing very, very fast with that. In Asia, less. But in Asia, it's more about the sweet spot of 4%, 3.5%. And I think that will be the future of beer in the foreseeable future.
0: Yeah, let's take a look at operations and production. A lot of businesses are still concerned about the Iran war and the implications of higher oil prices. For instance, mm-hmm. we have, you know, oil exceeding $100 a barrel, we have diesel spiking as well. How is that impacting your business in the Asia-Pac region?
2: Yeah, it's certainly impacting us. We see that coming through in our input costs, predominantly in Asia, if I look across the regions, because here in Asia, we're more dependent on oil coming from the Middle East, and the reserves are somewhat smaller. And that means that we have to remain very disciplined on our productivity improvements, which we've been doing pretty well over the last couple of years. We've been improving productivity by 3-4% year on year over the last 5-6 years.
0: But in terms of cost, is it adding, what, 20% higher than what you normally would?
2: Not that high. and of course, we mitigate the risk. We hedge. So at least there's predictability for the year to go. But input costs are rising, and therefore productivity, but also revenue management, are becoming more and more important to us. But it's real. It has been amongst us since COVID, I would say. We are seeing across the region, differing very much per market, around 3-4% inflation. I think that for next year, that will go up a little bit. And we have to take into account devaluating currencies in this part of the world, because we're a euro company.
0: At what stage do you think you might just pass the cost on to your consumers?
2: Well, we are passing on around 70-80% of inflation to our consumers, and then compensating that with productivity gains. And therefore, our productivity programs are so incredibly important.
0: You talk about hedging. At what oil price might your margins be impacted?
2: I don't know that the answer to that that question. We do that globally. So we have a global procurement department. So aluminium, malt are all procured at a global level, which also mitigates the risk for Asia Pacific.
0: Yeah, what's the biggest risk for the operations in the Asia Pacific right now? Is it the fluctuation in currencies?
2: I see 2-3 big risks. It's a region not without challenges, that's for sure. I think geopolitical tensions is impactful, not only because of the impact on input costs, but also consumer confidence. And consumer confidence in our industry is a very important indicator, because it leads to changes in purchasing behavior. I think the other one is regulation, taxation, which in itself is not always an issue, but it's the predictability of that that is important to us. Those are the main risks that I see.
0: And in terms of growth markets in the Asia-Pac region, where would that be?
2: Vietnam is a key growth market. India is a key growth market. China is a key growth market. So globally, we have 18 what we call lead markets, where there's system strengths and a high profit pool yet to be gained. And six out of those markets are based in APAC.
0: What can be done? What is the strategy for Heineken Asia-Pac to perhaps be the leading region versus the others, like in the US and Europe?
2: Yeah, I think we have a big responsibility in shaping the category, and that's about growing the pie rather than taking just your slice of the pie. And that is something that we have been doing because consumer tastes are evolving. They want broader choices. They want to drink differently. And if you look at the big innovations that we have, they were born in Asia and actually now travel to the West, which used to be the other way around. So for me, it's absolutely key that we deeply understand what consumers are looking for and adjust also our recipes. Beer has been around for over 5,000 years, but not always in the same form. And I think consumers want value, choice. And value is not the same as affordability. They can coexist next to each other.
0: You talk about innovation. One of the things that have emerged in recent years is actually quick commerce. Is that changing the way people consume alcohol?
2: Yeah, in China it does, for example. Again, it depends per market. What we do see, the overall trend, is that there's a shift from the on-trade, so the HoReCa, to the off-trade. And that means that we have to be as strong in the off-trade as in the on-trade, while traditionally we would build our brands more in the on-trade.
0: Before we let you go, Jaco, what's the plan for the Asia-Pac region? What kind of hiring are you planning to do, given, you know, you're optimistic about growth in this part of the world?
2: Yeah, we continue to invest. We continue to expand. We're expanding in Vietnam. We have our biggest brewery in Vung Tau. That's the biggest brewery in APAC. It's one of the
0: most
2: sustainable.
0: Is there a number in terms of headcount that you can share with us?
2: I don't know the headcount or the investment. Headcount has been relatively stable over the years. But definitely we're investing in our key growth markets in APAC.
0: All right, Jaco, good to have you with us. Thanks for popping by. Jaco van der Linden, APAC President at Heineken. Still to come, Lighthouse Canton Global Asset Management CEO Sankat Sinha will be joining us with his take on Asian investors' appetite for private credit and emerging growth opportunities. Keep it here with us. This is Bloomberg.

0: Welcome back. You're watching Insight. Private credit is coming under growing pressure as higher borrowing costs make refinancing more difficult for indebted companies. In Australia, Bathler Group's failure to secure fresh private credit funding has pushed the collapsed developer toward asset sales. Meanwhile, AirAsia founder Tony Fernandez is seeking a $1 billion refinancing package as he looks to reduce the carrier's reliance on costly private credit borrowing. With some loans carrying interest rates of around 11%, Fernandez made clear where he stands, saying, "I don't want to take any more private credit debt because it is expensive." Our next guest brings over two decades of expertise in investment management, structured credit and private financing. Let's get insights from Sankat Sinha, MD and CEO of Global Asset Management for Lighthouse Canton, which manages more than $6 billion. Good to have you with us, Sankat. Is it getting too expensive? Like, you know, Tony Fernandez said.
1: Look, private credit is definitely more expensive than bank financing. Asia predominantly has been a bank financing market. More than 70% of all credit supply that's there in Asia, or for that matter across Asia Pacific, is provided by banks. Private credit exists for a particular reason. There are certain end uses that banks are not able to cater to. There are situations where structures are such that banks are not able to participate, for example, off-balance sheet financing. And then there are certain situations where a company, even though you're talking about direct lending, needs more than what bank is ready to lend to them. Those are the situations where a borrower would typically end up going for private financing. There would definitely be a 300, 400 basis point pickup over bank financing. And for borrowers who are able to access bank financing and whose needs are being met by bank financing would definitely look at bank financing first. But for them, for the others who are not able to get their requirements met through bank financing are the ones who look at private credit.
0: But the thing is, it used to be seen as a reliable funding lifeline. If it gets too high, it's no longer the case, right?
1: Again, depends on the end use. There are certain end users, as I said, banks will never be able to cater to. And it also depends on the return on capital employed that the particular borrower is able to generate on the capital that they're raising. So, for example, if somebody has a return on capital employed of 20%, a 14-15% financing cost is not very high. They still have a 600 basis points pickup over where they are borrowing. So it depends on what you're utilizing that capital for.
0: So is it fair to say that in the current situation, current environment, private credit has actually shifted from risk-taking to risk-avoidance? Is there a sense that is happening?
1: I would not really say that. But look, one has to be mindful of where the interest rates are heading. Over the last couple of weeks, the interest rates in the U.S., the 10-year yield has gone past 5%, you know, circa 5.2 as we speak. If it goes up higher, there are certain borrowers who are subprime borrowers, they would have difficulty refinancing. So one has to be a little cognizant of that risk. But having said that, I would not really say that, you know, it's shifting completely from risk taking to risk avoidance.
0: What assumptions are you making about where yields are headed and how might that change the private credit space?
1: As I said, for companies, for borrowers who have significantly high risk, return on capital employed, they will continue to use private credit till such time the cost of private credit stops making sense for them. Which, to my example, if your return on capital employed, let's say, is 20%, and if you continue to borrow at 12, 13, if it goes to 14, 15, it's fine. You still have a decent pickup. But once the return on capital employed versus the cost of financing, the gap becomes narrower. That's when companies have to think about, you know, raising further capital.
0: Let's pick up on Bathler, what happened in Australia. We had lenders making an exit very quickly within a span of 2 weeks. How do you read that situation?
1: So see, whenever the situation turns sour, and when you see that, you know, cash flows are not enough to take care of the debt liabilities which are there for a particular company, and when there's an event of default that comes up, you know, lenders have to move quickly. I mean, lenders cannot wait for the entire value disruption to happen. Mm. The same situation happened in case of Bathler as well, where lenders had to move quickly. enforce the rights that they had. In a market like Australia, you know, enforcing rights is pretty straightforward compared to some of the other markets in Asia, where security enforcement could be tricky. And that's how the situation unfolded in case of Butler.
0: Might it affect the deal flow, for example, in 2027 and beyond?
1: I would not really say so. I believe in Asia, and this is a global phenomena, AI infrastructure is going to drive a lot of capital demand. I was reading it the other day, more than $10 trillion of capital would be needed for AI infrastructure over the next 6 to 7 years in the US. We don't yet have the data for or the projections for Asia, but I presume that a similar trend is going to show up in Asia as well, which means that there would be need for more capital in Asia. Can all of this capital be provided by equity players? Can all of this capital be provided by banks? The answer is no. And therefore, the market for private credit will turn positive or will remain positive for Asia going forward as well.
0: Is there any reason to be concerned about, you know, the private credit in the AI space?
1: Well, there's always reason to be concerned about credit in any space, no matter what. I think you have to understand the structures well. You have to understand the underlying governance well. And a lot of AI spending that is happening, that's happening on the back of offtake agreements, right? I mean, future projections, future agreements, forward agreements. One has to understand the strength of these agreements. Therefore, it's important for any allocator, for any LP, for any investor to have the right managers who understand the nuances of such agreements and make sure that they're getting these agreements and the structures right.
0: I want to pick up on what Tony Fernandez said about how it's too high at 11%. I think that's also on the back of where oil prices are trading right now, in excess of $100 a barrel. Is the aviation sector at risk of being, I guess, blocked out of the private credit space because of the current situation, the current environment?
1: Look, any sector where there's dependence on oil price, oil is the key raw material, is going through its own stress at this point in time. You know, certain sectors are not really looking at expanding. You know, sectors which have dependence on oil are not really looking at expanding or incremental capital expenditure at this point in time. And maybe that's what AirAsia is referring to. Mm-hmm. But let's say if it comes to refinancing, and for some reason, if, you know, the aviation companies, because their margins are, you know, contracting, they may be breaching, some of them may be breaching, you know, certain covenants that they would have in respect of their business metrics. If they are not able to refinance through the bank market, they have to look at private credit. So the end use may change, but are they going to be completely out of private credit market? I don't think so.
0: Is there a sense that AirAsia could be one or several companies which are, I guess, in a way, a canary in the coal mine under the current environment where oil prices will remain elevated?
1: Look, I mean, I don't have an exposure to AirAsia, so I would not really want to comment on that. But as I said, the entire aviation sector, and for that matter, any sector which has exposure to crude oil, and crude being the key, you know, raw material, will be under pressure till such time the situation in the Middle East doesn't get resolved.
0: What are the key trends that will drive the private credit space, especially in Asia?
1: From the demand, credit demand side, as I said, infrastructure development and
0: physical. So the key markets for that would be?
1: The key markets would be the whole of Southeast Asia. India would be a key market. It's not just about, you know, setting up of data centers. It's not just about compute power. It's also about energy infrastructure because, you know, data centers do require massive amounts of energy. And you would see massive amounts of capex going into energy infrastructure as well. And that would be a key driver going forward. But apart from that, large part of APAC, a large part of Asia, you know, would fall in the emerging economy universe. So in general, there's traditional infrastructure development also that's happening, you know, roads, ports, bridges, so on and so forth. But if you ask me, what's that trump card? I would say AI infrastructure development.
0: And the biggest risk would be?
1: The biggest risk would be, as I said, when you're lending on the back of forward contracts, when you're lending on the back of, let's say, you know, revenue arrangements for the next 4, 5, 6 years. You have to understand these contracts really well. And the entire projection about AI growth is something that investors have to keep an eye on.
0: All right.
1: It's all, you know, a prediction. It's all a projection. If it doesn't play out, then there are serious risks one has to think about.
0: Sankat, thanks so much for your time today. Sankat Sinha, MD and CEO of Lighthouse Canton Global Asset Management. Now, before we go, here's a look at tomorrow's show. We'll discuss the latest market developments with the Vice President of Bank CIO, Felix Brill, and SGX's Janice Khan will be joining us to discuss the exchange's new derivative suite and how it addresses the evolving needs of institutional investors. And that is it for Insight. Horizons Middle East and Africa is up next. Keep it here with us. This is Bloomberg.

Good morning. This is Horizons Middle East and Africa, our top stories this morning. Hormuz standoff continues, oil prices higher as Iran stands by its demands after President Trump rejects Tehran's latest offer. But both sides signal negotiations could resume despite remaining far apart. Fault lines remain. Trump says Chinese President Xi understands his position on Taiwan after their Washington summit. The U.S. says its policy remains unchanged despite Xi pressing Washington to oppose Taiwan independence. And the sell-off in treasuries resumes as Middle East tensions flare. Equities also retreat as investors turn cautious ahead of key U.S. data. It's just gone 8 a.m. across the Emirates. I'm Abiyed Awamar in Dubai. I do want to say happy Monday, but it's risk off Monday for a lot of assets in the equity space, especially you're looking at S&P futures that are retreating 0.4%. That negative performance is definitely seeping into the Asia session, 0.7% lower now. Something to note is that Taiwan is shut for a public holiday. South Korea did return from a public holiday, and the KOSPI is 2% or a little bit more than 2% lower today. Now, this is the geopolitical picture really out of the Middle East. A lot of mixed signals between President Trump and the Iranian side. President Trump saying that he rejects Iran's 7-day ceasefire proposal. Iran says always willing to go back to diplomacy, but doesn't really see a way to diplomacy. And that is why you're seeing oil prices turn higher this morning, 2.5% higher for Brent, almost $107 on the barrel. But the big story today is really in the bond space. It's not just the treasuries. And get used to seeing yields at this level, 5.2% for the benchmark 10-year notes. They are edging 4 basis points higher this morning. This is after

0: Japan's finance minister says authorities remain ready to take bold action against excessive currency volatility. Speaking exclusively to Bloomberg, Satsuki Katayama rejected concerns that Prime Minister Sanae Takeuchi is influencing the Bank of Japan's policy and played down investor worries over Japan's spending plans. Take a listen.
1: There are some people on the U.S. side who have the impression that the hands of Japan's central bank governor are tied. There is also a perception that there may be reflationists within the Takeuchi administration. On that point, the prime minister always asks me to explain to people from overseas, I'm not a reflationist. She has explicitly told me to say she's not a reflationist. So we want to make sure that there is no misunderstanding on that point. She herself also has great respect for the independence of the central bank. As for how central bank independence is defined in Japan, it was clearly established when the Bank of Japan Act was revised. The BOJ is entrusted with its day-to-day operations.
2: There have been concerns also because an appreciation of the Japanese yen could lead to what happened in 2024 and more market uncertainty and instability globally. Is that something that you look at?
1: Basically, when there are disorderly conditions or excessively speculative moves, excessive volatility or disorderly market, we will intervene. In other words, we've said that we will take bold action. We've made that position very clear. And that stance remains in place even at this very moment. As long as these two administrations remain in office, we have gone so far as to say that we will not hesitate to take action. So I think it's understood that our position has been made very clear. And Scott Bessent had talked about this in various settings, including at universities and in a number of his speeches.
2: There's a lot of concern about Japanese, the fiscal picture from investors, which is why we're seeing not just volatility in Japanese assets, but Japanese government bonds.
1: There isn't much activity from the private sector. Right now, the hyperscalers are already raising funds at interest rates of 5% or even 9%. In other words, what we're seeing around the world is the private sector crowding of government and corporate bonds. All of my European counterparts are struggling with this as well. It's not that governments are issuing too many sovereign bonds. Japan and other countries are actually trying quite hard to keep the amount of government debt issuance under control and communicate with the market. But in Europe and the US, what we're seeing is private sector demand for funding emerging at levels that far exceed that.
0: That was Japanese Finance Minister Satsuki Katayama speaking exclusively to Bloomberg. Now, before we head to the break, let's give you a quick look at the risk-off scene that we're seeing across equity spaces this morning. S&P futures, Nasdaq, Dow Jones futures all dropping at least 0.4%, while the Euro Stoxx 50 futures is actually gaining 0.4%. The big story, of course, this morning is in the bond space. Treasury yields across all different sides of the curve are gaining. We are taking a look at the two-year yields that are up about 5 basis points. The 10-year yields, 4 basis points higher after having gained 16 basis points last week. And of course, Brent crude prices are accelerating this morning as tensions in the Middle East continue with diplomacy, hopefully in sight this week. Now, coming up, the Middle East is becoming a bigger target for global capital. We will discuss the outlook for investors with Ben Powell of the BlackRock Investment Institute. This is Bloomberg.

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1: Live from Brussels, this is Bloomberg Daybreak Europe. I'm Stephen Carroll with your top stories. Oil climbs as President Trump rejects the latest proposal by Iran to reopen the Strait of Hormuz. Stocks and bonds slide lower. The US and China detail a plan to cut tariffs on about $30 billion of each other's imports following the summit between Presidents Trump and Xi. Plus, the UK Labour Party conference kicks off with a tough budget hanging over the Chancellor. We're live in Liverpool with the CEO of the Confederation of British Industry. Well, let's take a look at how markets are starting the week for you. We've got shares in Asia falling again. The rise in energy prices, part of the key story that is driving equity markets lower this morning. European stock futures, though, are pointing a little bit higher at this point as we count down to the start of the trading week. NASDAQ futures, though, lower by some 0.7% as we're thinking about the effect of the sell-off in some of the chip makers we've seen in South Korea as markets reopen there might feed into the US session later. Of course, big questions around AI still swirling around markets. Let's take a look at the cross asset picture that we're following for you, and oil prices remain that key driver on markets as well. We're higher over $107 a barrel now for Brent crude this morning, up by 2.7%. The sell-off in bonds has resumed with another climb in the 10-year treasury yield in the US, close to those 2007 levels once again, and gold dropping as traders try to parse what this means for interest rates down the line as well. The key risk events that we're watching out for you this week, we have new inflation prints coming from Spain, France, Germany and Italy throughout the week. We'll get the French government's proposal for its budget out on Wednesday. That could be a fractious battle ahead for bond markets to watch. And on Friday, we have the US jobs report to come and PCE before that. That's all to come. Let's get you set up for the day ahead.

0: Oil is climbing as hopes of a quick breakthrough between the US and Iran fade. Tehran says it won't soften its conditions after President Trump rejected its latest proposal to reopen the Strait of Hormuz. The Iranian president told CBS the waterway would have fully reopened if the US had honored a previous agreement.
1: If they had waited for a month, the path would have been reopened automatically in accordance with that understanding. And the remaining stages of the MOU could have continued. But the urgency that developed in the process created a problem.
0: Bloomberg's Abir Abu Omar is in Dubai for us this morning. Abir, the hostile rhetoric remains on both sides, but are we going to see talks to reopen the Strait of Hormuz taking place this week?

0: To reopen the Strait of Hormuz. From the Iranian side, we have heard from the president and the foreign minister, Abbas Araghchi, that said that diplomacy is always on the table, but he just does not see a place for it right now with all this back and forth that has been taking place. And the impact is what you're seeing on energy prices right now. Brent crude, of course, about $107 on the barrel. It is gaining this morning. What we're waiting for is a return to diplomacy, but this is all happening as the U.S. naval blockade in the Strait of Hormuz continues to take shape. Iran had still attacked ships that did not stick to routes that it had laid out in the Strait of Hormuz over the weekend. And of course, we're seeing the parallel fighting between the Houthis and Saudi Arabia continue.
1: Well, let's talk a little bit more about what we saw on those Houthi attacks deeper into Saudi Arabia over the weekend. Is oil still getting out of the region? Do we know how much?
0: It's a good question, Stephen. We believe that there is a trickle of movement happening in the Strait of Hormuz, of course, but there is no real way to find out just exactly how much oil is leaving. President Trump did claim that record numbers did leave the Strait of Hormuz in terms of barrels over on Saturday, but there is no way to corroborate this, essentially. But what we know about the parallel fighting is that the Saudi-led coalition in Yemen had destroyed two drones that were launched by the Houthis that were headed towards the capital, Riyadh. And so you're seeing an escalation that continues between Saudi Arabia and the Yemen-based Houthis. Iran maintains, though, Stephen, and this was intriguing but also important, that it has no hand in the events that are taking place between Saudi Arabia and the Yemen-based Houthis. But officials there have noted that they can help with the situation. They can help alleviate the situation, of course, as Saudi Arabia calls for nations to help with defense and to help de-escalate the situation that is happening between them and the Houthis, that is, of course, affecting exports that are going through the Red Sea. But when it comes to oil, Stephen, we do believe there's a trickle happening. But what you're seeing on the price front, $107 on the barrel, does not suggest that traders believe that the volumes are outpacing, or that the balance between the volumes and the diplomacy, or the lack of diplomacy, is taking shape.
1: Okay, and we're still watching those oil prices tick higher this morning. Abir Abu Omar, Bloomberg's Horizons Middle East and Africa anchor, thank you. Now, the bond sell-off has resumed on that uncertainty in the Middle East, with stocks also under pressure. Let's bring in Bloomberg MLive strategist Mark Cranfield for more on this. Mark, it turned out to only be a brief respite for the bond market. Will oil remain then the key macro focus for this week?
2: Yeah, certainly oil is extremely important, and it is drifting back towards that $110 area, which is pretty concerning for people in the fixed income space. But you've also got some pretty big data this week. We've got the PCE numbers coming, which most people seem to think was the main reason why the Federal Reserve raised interest rates at the last meeting, was because that PCE has been above the target of the Federal Reserve for such a long time. And we're going to get an update this week on that, plus the jobs report as well. We're also have two very important bond auctions in Japan this week, and the two-year auction is the one that's probably going to be the more difficult, because traders are beginning to think that the Bank of Japan may bring the next rate hike forward. There's speculation October is on the table, but December is certainly a realistic probability for the Bank of Japan, as it is for the Federal Reserve. Now, if we get another weak two-year auction in Japan, the last one wasn't very good at all, that will feed back into the Treasury market as well, and we'll have this kind of spiral going on in the global bond market, where one weak auction, we saw them last week in the Treasury curve, as those auctions didn't go well, it fed into other global markets as well. So we've got that risk again this week, that Japan is in the center of the action here, plus the data from the US. So there's quite a bit more than just oil prices, but certainly any increase in oil is a negative factor across the bond market.
1: Well, we've had a lot of hawkish commentary from Fed officials amid these moves that we've seen on bond markets. Let's take a listen to what Cleveland Fed President Beth Hammack had to say.
3: We've been expecting the consumer to step back for quite a number of years, and they really haven't. They've continued to spend, and that's been fueling the economy. The CapEx spend that's happening related to AI is another source of pressure, and that is probably going to continue for some time. And so it's important, given that we've been missing on the inflation side of our mandate for so long, that we have a restrictive stance of policy to help bring that inflation back down to our target. And my concern is that if we don't make real progress in getting back there, you could have this inflationary mindset start to set in.

0: So, Mark, how then does all of this fact into that key data that we're waiting for this week? As you mentioned, PCE and also Jobs Day on Friday.
1: Yeah, the Fed speak actually, it carries a lot of weight this time around because people were slightly surprised that the Federal Reserve managed to get a 9-0 vote in favor of that 25 basis points hike at the previous meeting. Now, they had expected a split vote on that. So that was unanimous. And as we go forward towards the October meeting, people will be assessing again, people like Hammock, to see whether there's more of them are coming on side. We should suggest that October is a real possibility, even though it's very close to those November elections. Usually the Fed sits back. When they know there's an election nearby, they don't make any changes to monetary policy. But if the weight of voices is so strong and the PCE data especially is high this week, then certainly October becomes a realistic possibility for a rate hike. So Fed speakers will be extremely important over the next couple of weeks to see whether enough of them are shifting in favor of doing an early hike rather than waiting until December.
0: Okay, well, we'll be listening and watching with interest to see what we hear from them. Bloomberg's MLive strategist Mark Cranfield for now. Thank you. Now, Chinese assets are also in the spotlight with the PBOC lifting its fixing by the most since April and more details coming on the $30 billion tariff deal between Beijing and Washington. Let's go to Winnie Su in Hong Kong for the latest. Morning, Winnie.
2: Yeah, good morning, Stephen. Well, as you mentioned, we're actually seeing the offshore Chinese yuan, the best performing Asia currency today, on the backdrop of that stronger fixing from the PBOC. And in fact, that is the strongest since April. So perhaps the authorities allowing more strengthening in the currency. Now, on top of that, as you just mentioned, the plan to cut tariffs between the U.S. and China by about $30 billion worth of products for each country. That is also helping sentiment a little bit. However, equity investors seem to not be so impressed at this point because they wanted to see a bit more comprehensive list and also perhaps a more long-lasting trade truce. And that's why you are still seeing some pressure when it comes to the onshore Chinese stocks reopening from a holiday from Friday. So that is also being weighed down or a bit of a catch down when it comes to the lack of progress from the Trump-Xi meeting back on Friday. And we're also seeing industrial profits number growth at its weakest level in more than a year. Now, flip the board, we take a look at which sector is really being the big drag. It is in the tech sector, specifically the chip makers, because we have also learned from the information that China might be letting the likes of ByteDance, for example, to buy some of these new chips from NVIDIA. So that is also adding some pressure on these local competitors. And with that, further headwinds coming through on that proposed U.S. bill on banning some of these Chinese optical transceivers, the likes of Zhongjing Innolight and the Optolink falling, given that concerns are rising that there might be more regulatory restrictions around these sectors. Now, flip aboard, we zoom out and take a look at the broader Asia market. Overall, Asia stocks, bonds under pressure given the rising oil prices and the uncertainty around the geopolitical front. We are still taking a very close look at the Japanese yen, which is weakening by 0.3% today after that big jump on Friday, given some concerns from President Trump around the weakness of the yen. Back to you, Stephen.
0: Winnie Su in Hong Kong, thank you very much. Now, still ahead, EU ministers meet later to discuss the consequences of rising global food prices. We'll speak to Ireland's Agriculture Minister, Martin Hayden. But first, ECB President Christine Lagarde is set to address inflation worries at the European Parliament today. We'll discuss that and the speculation over the central bank's leadership. That's next. This is Bloomberg.

0: Welcome back to Bloomberg Daybreak Europe. Now, ECB President Christine Lagarde is set to address the European Parliament's Committee on Economic and Monetary Affairs later today. It comes as questions swirl around accelerating prices and who will succeed her as head of the central bank. Our chief Europe correspondent, Oliver Crook, joins me in our Brussels studio for more on this. First of all, Oliver, what are we expecting to hear from Christine Lagarde in terms of the rising energy prices and the inflationary effects that could have?
1: Yes, I think that'll be the main topic of discussion while she addresses the Parliament here in Brussels. This is something that the ECB president does periodically, goes before MPs and the rest of the Brussels complex to give their assessment, A, obviously, of the growth situation, but of course of inflation, which is in center stage right now. And I think what she will do is give some of the summaries we've heard recently, right, which is from the last ECB decision, which is that actually inflation has been revised higher. We're expecting inflation to continue to increase. If you look at some of the estimates that we're going to get this very week, in Italy, I believe we're supposed to get 3.7%. That is an increase. In Spain, 4.9%, so almost reaching 5% in Spain. And both France and Germany will be above 3%. So obviously that is the inflation picture. The other side of that is, of course, the growth picture, which also has been more resilient and improved in Europe over the last couple of months, which is something that has sort of guaranteed those rate hikes that we got from the ECB. Of course, the path forward is a little bit more uncertain. So those will be the sort of main areas of discussion, the assessment that's been renewed since the last ECB decision, the last time we got the perspective from the ECB. But of course, there will also be probably questions about growth in Europe more structurally, longer term. The Draghi report, so you can expect her to reiterate some of those recommendations while not being too politically partisan, of course. And of course, the big question, the one of succession.
0: Yeah, indeed. And just to update us on the market pricing at the moment, we're looking at a hike 97% priced in for the December meeting, yes, but not at the October meeting. So that's where markets are thinking about the short term ahead for the European Central Bank. But you mentioned the question of succession. Of course, Christine Lagarde publishing a book has reopened a whole debate around whether or not she's going to serve out her full term. And at the same time, we've other vacancies now to think about at the ECB as well. This is a big European, I suppose, battle, a race for jobs that's opening up.
1: Yeah, absolutely. A bouquet that always has to include all these different nations, all these different interests in terms of the gender balance, all of these kinds of things at the ECB. And it's something that's really entering the period of sort of earnest discussion and negotiation right now as we speak. And of course, that sort of news we broke last week, or that we heard from Isabel Schnabel also leaving the ECB. There were already going to be three vacancies at the executive board level. They are now all going to become, or at least one of them will come for certain earlier. And the question of Lagarde is still ever present. So listen, we've done a very helpful guide of the kind of different scenarios over at Bloomberg. So obviously, there's the sort of front runners from Spain and from the Netherlands, Knot and De Coste. Those are ones that are sort of scenarios that we see as, you know, very sort of probable to be one of those two. It'd be hard to imagine a world in which a German and a French do not get a seat at the executive board, of course, and that'll be part of the sort of the discussion there. But there is also this question of, with all of these different sort of chairs moving at the same time, all of these different parts, actually, is there a higher likelihood now of something sort of unexpected happening in these discussions with EU leaders? We have three summits before the end of the year that we will be watching very, very closely and try to get a picture of kind of where those conversations are going to go. There is, of course, a fourth scenario, which is stalemate. They cannot agree on somebody, but I think that with the sort of rising ebb of sort of populism, you're seeing that in France and potentially, you know, a Marine Le Pen president in France, I think will give some incentive to these parties, these mainstream parties that are currently in power, to actually get their act together at the ECB.
0: OK, we'll watch with interest to hear what Christine Lagarde says about this at her European Parliament hearing later. Our chief Europe correspondent, Oliver Crook, thank you very much. Coming up, data centres face new sustainability rules in Europe. We'll break down the new EU regulations and what they mean for the hyperscalers. This is Bloomberg.

0: It's Jobs Day, and Bloomberg has the report under surveillance.
1: Coming into Friday, waiting for payrolls.
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0: This Friday, Jonathan, Lisa, Anne-Marie, and Mike will bring you crucial data and expert analysis at terminal speed.
3: What we're really seeing is a lot of growth in things like construction work.
4: We're not seeing any signs that the labor market is causing inflation. The labor market is in very good balance.
1: That's a strong labor market by those metrics.
0: The September Jobs Report, Friday on Bloomberg.
5: Welcome back to Bloomberg Daybreak Europe. Now, some other top stories we're following for you this morning. Anthropic's CEO Dario Amodei is set to have dinner with President Donald Trump, bringing together two men at opposite ends of the AI safety debate. Trump has said he plans to discuss Amadei's recent calls for slowing down the development pace of new AI models. Amodei was one of the few high-profile Silicon Valley CEOs to miss Thursday's state dinner for Chinese President Xi Jinping. OpenAI has decided to pause the training of its most capable models after a security incident. The company says one of the models was being trained in a sandbox environment when it exploited a gap to reach the public internet. The company also confirmed that its models have accessed information from US government websites, including the SEC, during training and evaluation. It's reported that China may allow companies including Alibaba and ByteDance to buy NVIDIA's new RTX Pro 5500 chips. According to the information, the industry minister has reportedly asked some firms about their purchase plans and indicated it intends to approve them. The chip is mainly designed for graphics and simulations, but can also support AI services. Now, the European Union is wading into the growing debate over data centres with a new sustainability label that will show, among other things, how much power and water a plant is using. Kathleen McManus, a data centre analyst at Bloomberg New Energy Finance, joins us now to discuss the move and what it means for hyperscalers and others looking to expand in Europe. Kathleen, good morning. Great to talk to you. How quickly is the data centre market growing in Europe?
6: Good morning. Well, it's growing quickly, but not quite on the scale as what we're seeing in the US. So at the moment, there are around 9.1 gigawatts of data centers. That's how much electricity that the computers in the data center use. But by 2030, we could see that grow to 16 gigawatts. And then by 2035, that could reach about 26. So to compare that to the US, where we've really seen AI boom, the figure there by 2035 for total power draw is around 194 gigawatts.
5: Wow, so comparatively, it is quite a lot less. But let's talk about this new labelling. What is the idea behind them? Why do we need these labels?
6: Well, the main goal of this really is transparency. So at the moment, there's very little mandatory reporting of metrics like electricity consumption or water use. And so we know that there's going to be a lot more of these data centres. So really, this just allows member states to plan their resources accordingly. But on top of that, one of the main sources of opposition to data centres is concerns about power and water use. And data centres have really been shrouded in mystery historically. So for the public, I think this brings a lot of clarity.
5: So what exactly will the label show then? And how hard or how easy will it be for firms to hit the targets?
6: So it's very much like the label that you might have on a building or an appliance, where you'll have energy and water efficiency banded into A, B, C, D, etc. And then there'll also be a pie chart that shows how the data center sources its energy. So is it from renewables? Is it from nuclear? How much that makes up? And also whether they give back to the system through either grid services or reusing their waste heat. So the power efficiency metrics, that should really be very easy for the hyperscaler operators to hit, because they already optimize very heavily for energy efficiency. Whereas the water might be a bit more of a challenge. So to hit an A rating, a data center would have to use just 100 milliliters of water for every kilowatt hour of electricity that they use, whereas the European average today sits closer to around 600.
5: So that's some of the methods that are being could be used to reduce or to improve rather efficiency, to reduce the use of power and water, as you say. But let's talk about the broader market. How is the market responding to these technology changes? Because this is an industry that really has developed so quickly in recent years.
6: Yeah, and so the chips and the core technology is evolving very fast, but so too is everything that goes around that. So, for example, the cooling technology, this is what impacts a lot of the energy use and the water. And we've seen a lot of changes there as well. So, for example, liquid cooling has come in, and that can cut electricity use in the cooling system by about 20%. And what we're seeing in the market now is a lot of acquisitions of liquid cooling companies by larger heating, ventilation and aircon companies. So we've tracked 14 of these deals in the last 2 years. And to just give an example of the sums of money involved, Eaton entered the data center cooling market with a takeover of Boyd Thermal worth $9.5 billion.
5: Yeah, it's absolutely massive sums of money, and perhaps unsurprising given the scale of the investment that's happening into these data centres as well. Kathleen McManus, data centre analyst at Bloomberg New Energy Finance, thank you very much for joining us and talking us through, of course, some of the story behind the development of those data centres. As we know, a very hot political issue as well. Let's take a quick look at how markets are faring this morning. We do have Asian shares trading lower today as we're thinking about the continued effects of higher oil prices and how they're playing into broader markets. European stock futures, though, still pointing slightly higher as we count out to the start of the cash trade. Nasdaq futures, though, 0.7 lower. We have seen Korean stock makers back, chip makers rather, back trading today lower. So that is part of the influence on the Nasdaq too. Coming up next, will rising food prices drive the next global inflation spike? Ireland's Agriculture Minister Martin Hayden joins us here in Brussels next. This is Bloomberg.

0: Live from Brussels, this is Bloomberg Daybreak Europe. I'm Stephen Carroll with your top stories. Oil climbs as President Trump rejects the latest proposal by Iran to reopen the Strait of Hormuz. Stocks and bonds slide lower. The US and China detail a plan to cut tariffs on about $30 billion of each other's imports following the summit between Presidents Trump and Xi. Plus, the UK Labour Party conference kicks off with a tough budget hanging over the Chancellor. We're live in Liverpool with the CEO of the Confederation of British Industry for you this morning. Well, with those rising tensions in the Middle East in focus, let's take a look at how markets are starting the week this morning. Shares trading lower in Asia. We do have Korea back in business after it was closed for those holidays. So the MSCI Irish Pacific Index down 0.7. European stock futures still pointing a little higher, although the futures for Wall Street are pointing to a lower open there later, with tech shares in focus as the Nasdaq futures are trading lower. If we take a look at the cross-asset picture, oil prices back in the driving seat in terms of the moves on global markets this morning. So we are looking at Brent crude over $107 a barrel now, over 3% on the day. That's having an effect, of course, on bonds as well, with rising yields on the 10-year there back close to levels last seen in 2007, and gold prices falling as a result too, as we're thinking about how traders are expecting the Federal Reserve and other central banks to move on the back of those inflationary pressures. Well, while energy prices have been the scourge of bond markets this year, now investors are worrying the next inflation spike will come from food. They see a risk that a super El Nino-type fertiliser supplies, a tax on shipping and the fallout from Europe's record hot summer will push the cost of staple foods higher. EU agriculture ministers are meeting in Brussels against this backdrop today, and we're joined in studio by Martin Hayden, Ireland's agriculture minister, who'll be chairing today's meeting as part of Ireland's EU presidency. Minister, great to have you with us.
1: Morning, Stephen.
0: In studio this morning. How serious is the situation for European farmers now? We're looking at, again, rising oil prices, and that feeds right through to the fuel that farmers are using as well.
1: Well, our farmers all across Europe have shown remarkable resilience through all of the challenges we face, but this is a particularly challenging time with the mix, as you've described there, of the geopolitical, the extreme weather, the impact that has on our ability, A, to do the work, and B, the cost of inputs and availability of inputs, whether that be fuel or fertiliser. So from an EU perspective, there has been a number of interventions to support our farmers and food production, not just to support farmers, but for the very consumers that consume that food, to try and avoid the very significant inflationary impact that rising food prices can have.
0: Will more need to be done? What are you discussing at the meeting today in terms of options?
1: Well, we are in a very fluid situation. You know, you see only overnight the changes in markets that can happen when President Trump makes an utterance, and the different elements that happen there. But what we have done from a European perspective, the European Commission has eased state aid rules for member states in terms of their support of farmers around the area of fuel. Commissioner Hansen, from the Agriculture Commissioner here in the EU, introduced a fertiliser action plan that we will be discussing and debating at our meeting of the EU agriculture ministers today, that I will chair with Ireland having the presidency of the EU. And that fertiliser action plan is about supporting member states with what is a key input. But then we also, as part of that action plan, is the building in the resilience of our agri-food systems across the EU to make sure we reduce our dependency on artificial fertiliser, which is imported into the EU predominantly. And from that perspective, that we have more nature-based fertiliser solutions into the future to build the resilience of our food systems.
0: And I accept the long-term plan is important, but for a lot of farmers and for consumers who want to consume their food, the issue is short-term. Is what's on the table now enough? Do you think you'll need to go further than the current proposals?
1: So it does depend on a number of factors. The weather this year had a very significant impact as well, the extreme weather and drought, and that's to the point around the medium to longer term resilience. That's really important, because rare weather events are going to be less rare in the future, unfortunately. Europe, I think, stands ready to support our agriculture sector, and the interventions have been very significant this year. And I know from my perspective as the Minister for Agriculture in Ireland, we've been able to take that support from a fertiliser perspective, support our farmers from the price of fuel, but it's a dynamic situation, so we're able to do that during this period now, and we monitor it very closely in terms of where we might be into the new year.
0: How concerned are you about the talk from the US of a potential curb on diesel exports coming from there?
1: Look, you know, you deal with situations as they arise. We are aware that there is no singular impact of just a conflict in one area. The knock-on impact always happens. So, you know, the Straits of Hormuz 20% of the fuel that comes through there from a European perspective, but it's the knock-on impact that can have on other areas. So, look, I'm very conscious that there's elections coming up in the US, and I think things that are said and things that are done between now and the elections and the midterms, you know, you would hope for more of a stabilisation on decisions then after that election process as well.
0: Okay, so for the moment, you're hopeful that there'll be an avoidance of further curbs on the market?
1: Yes, look, you see the price of Brent crude today, you know, that is impacting everybody. Farmers are hugely reliant on the use of fuel, obviously, because we don't have electric tractors or the like. So fossil fuel-based energy is really important, and obviously it's the key component of fertiliser as well, which grows our food and supports it from that perspective.
0: We also, of course, have had this record hot summer in Europe, issues of drought, a big effect for farmers all across the continent as well. Are there food supply risks going into this winter?
1: There are challenges. Commissioner Hansen held a meeting a number of weeks ago with the leading farming organisations. I represented the Minister's Council at that meeting, and you know, you hear of the impact the drought had on like maize production across the EU member states. Different countries have had different challenges. In my own country, the southeast of the country was particularly impacted by grass growth, and we were a pasture-based system in Ireland, where our cows and so our dairy and our beef production is grass-based. So that has had an impact. We're seeing a bounce back in terms of the weather this autumn from that perspective, but it has left significant deficit in certain regions. But the fact is, our farming and our agriculture systems have huge resilience, and we do bounce back better. And from that perspective, we build in these shocks as part of our business model now, and to be expected.
0: In terms of production, would you expect this to be the worst year in a decade or longer, or how are you thinking about it in context?
1: It definitely is a very significant year. You know, like a 40% reduction in the maize crop from France, let's say, and I think from Slovenia that was 70%, were some of the figures a couple of weeks ago that were being mooted. And I know colleagues will update us today at the Agri-Fish Council in terms of the latest scenario for them to manage to get through. So, you know, I do think consumers will see an impact in the shops in terms of the availability of certain food types. I know from our perspective in Ireland, we're famous for our potatoes. Our potatoes will be smaller this year, and that has an impact if you want to chip them and the likes. So there are practical implications of this as well. That is what happens when you have such extreme weather.
0: I just want to ask you a question about Ireland as well. Donald Trump in his recent visit announced the removal of tariffs on Irish whiskey. Have you heard any more details? Do you know when that's likely to take effect?
1: No, our officials are working through with the US officials. It is something that's very welcome. You know, we've constantly previously worked on a position of zero for zero tariffs, and it was particularly challenging for us in Ireland from the perspective of British and Scotch whisky being given a preferential zero for zero. So we welcome that. It was a nice gesture of President Trump, but obviously we work through the European Commission in terms of all of the different challenges there are, and the EU Commission, with whom we engage closely, continue to engage with the US counterparts.
0: Neil, have you Ukraine's agriculture minister with you at today's meeting as well. Of course, the Black Sea situation in terms of grain shipments has been a big concern as well. Is this something that you're expecting to see a further effect? How serious is it for the supplies of those commodities coming into the EU?
1: Yeah, I think to our broader topic today, just the workings out of awful conflicts. You know, Europe stands with Ukraine yet again. We're delighted to have the agrarian minister from Ukraine with us today to update us on those points. But the outworkings of awful conflicts like the illegal invasion of Ukraine isn't just the human toll of the costs on the day of that war, it's the outworkings of that in terms of movement of cereals, and obviously Ukraine is a breadbasket, as we know, in terms of its production of that, the impact of that on the Black Sea, not being able to move. So this does impact on significant pressure on food security supply, as our food security in a broader context. So look, we obviously work very closely with Ukraine, and we recognise their territorial integrity and their sovereignty, and we look forward to getting the update from the Agricultural Minister from Ukraine today.
0: Okay, Martin Hayden, Ireland's Agriculture Minister, ahead of that meeting of EU ministers today. Thank you very much for joining us in our Brussels studio this morning. Now on some corporate news. President Donald Trump said he's still looking very seriously at implementing a US ban on diesel exports to combat high prices. It comes as several farm state lawmakers have urged Trump to limit US diesel exports during the peak of the harvest season. France's Conservative Republicans and their allies are set to retain a majority in the French Senate. The Republicans held at least 127 seats after Sunday's vote, with three regions still to report. The National Rally gained several seats, boosting its position in the upper house, which is elected by thousands of local officials. And UK police are investigating a potential terrorism incident after five men were arrested on Sunday near an airbase used in US strikes on Iran. Sources say officers are working to establish a motive for what they consider to be a serious attempted attack at RAF Fairford, which was disrupted at a late stage. President Trump says the men have been under surveillance for some time and planned what he calls big damage to the military facility.
2: We are united as a government behind the approach that was adopted back in the spring in relation to the conflict in relation to the Middle East. It wasn't our conflict. We believe that we took and did take the right action in regard to that incident. But notwithstanding the position that we took back in the spring, I can assure your viewers and listeners the intelligence sharing relationship, not just between the United States and the United Kingdom, but with our friends, partners and allies across the West, is as strong as it's ever been.
0: So that was the Secretary of State for Scotland, Douglas Alexander, speaking to Bloomberg at the Labour Party conference. That's where we'll be heading next, to Liverpool, to find out what British businesses want to hear from today's speech by the UK's Chancellor. Stay with us for that. This is Bloomberg.

0: This is Bloomberg.
1: I will develop a very clear plan, and I will put that plan to the public at a general election.
2: Okay, and so that's the timeline.
1: That will be where the plan gets tested, and people will then be able to decide. And I am prepared to put myself in that position, recognising that it might be difficult or unpopular with some, but that is the way to do it, to get that endorsement and then introduce the system in the next Parliament, because the backing of people for this really matters. So
3: British Prime Minister Andy Burnham speaking at the Labour Party's annual conference in Liverpool about his plans to overhaul care for the elderly. Now, we might get more details about how those reforms will be financed when the UK Chancellor makes his speech later, just weeks before his first budget. Let's find out, though, what British businesses want to hear from him and go live to Liverpool to the Labour Party conference, where Bloomberg's Caroline Hepker is standing by. Caroline, good morning.
4: Good morning, Stephen. It's meant to be business day here in Liverpool for what is a new administration, of course. But the Chancellor, John Healey, is not doing the media rounds, the interviews with media that were expected this morning. We are going to hear from him, of course, at 12 noon. The threat is that business day is overshadowed by the suspected terrorism incident at RAF Fairford that is still being investigated, and also by the Labour Party push for social care. So joining me this morning to discuss what business wants to hear from Labour is the CEO of the CBI, the Confederation of British Industry, Rain Newton-Smith. So this is the largest business organisation in the UK. Rain, thank you so much for your time this morning. Are you disappointed that the Chancellor and that the Prime Minister have not ruled out any further tax increases for businesses? What do you want to hear from the Chancellor today?
5: Well, I think what people will be wanting to hear from the Chancellor today is his economic vision for the UK. We're not going to see major announcements on tax and spend. I think he'll rightly say that is for the budget. But I think while the debates around social care are really important and everyone recognises we need a solution for that, I think what business will want to see is, along with addressing issues like that, that we think about youth unemployment. We have the highest youth unemployment, or one of the highest in Europe. It's above the European average. And what we need to be able to do is to bring down the cost of employment. We don't have a lack of talent in this country. We have a lack of opportunity. And we've seen a rise in cost of employment. And that's one area I think business will want to see some reassurance from the Chancellor that he understands that and he's prepared to tackle it. He spoke about it over the weekend. I think now they'll want to see him put that roadmap for action.
4: OK. What do you make, though, on that point of reforming social care? The Prime Minister has talked about presenting a plan to the public ahead of the next general election, focusing on this rather than economic growth or rather than business deregulation.
5: It's clearly an issue that the Prime Minister is passionate about. It's something we do know we need a solution in this country too. But I think he also says he'll do that before the next election. I think what we'll see at the budget is some of that economic strategy around how we get growth going around the economy. That's what business will want to see. And that's about how we invest in our young people, how we make it easier for businesses to invest and grow here in the UK. Mm. We need to see that detailed implementation of a growth plan. That's what business will want to hear more of. A bit of an inkling today.
4: OK. What happens if energy prices increase by 25% come January?
5: Well, one of the main things that business are looking for today, and one of the things we submitted to the Chancellor as part of our budget submission, is to bring down those electricity costs. And one way you can do that is to take the policy costs off energy bills for electricity for industry. They're 45% higher than our G7 peers. So we've got a policy where you could take that off electricity bills, and actually that would pay for itself within 5 years because of the investment that would attract into the UK. So it's critical that we find a solution to that that goes much further than some of the options we have on the table at the moment.
4: What does the Chancellor have to deliver in the budget in only about 4 weeks' time, do you think? You know, if taxes continue to rise, the burden on businesses will be there. What does he have to deliver then as interest rates and the cost of borrowing continues to ratchet higher for Britain?
5: Well, I think one measure of success for the budget is when the Chancellor sits down, do we see bond yields start to come down, because he set out a convincing fiscal plan for the country. I think we will also hold him to, he's talked about drawing a line under rising business costs. I think business will want to hold him to that promise and that commitment. He's also talked about the importance of wealth creation in our economy. We can't address the cost of living without addressing the cost of doing business. Both him and the Prime Minister recognise that. I think when we see the budget, we'll need to see those words matched by action, which shows they recognise we just can't tax our way to growth.
4: Do you think that the message from this new Labour administration is really clear? They talk on the one hand about being supportive of entrepreneurship, but others have doubted whether, you know, this is effectively an old tax and spend Labour government. Certainly the previous Bank of England chief economist, Andy Haldane, has accused them of that.
5: Well, he did make the point that they do have better TikTok videos, and I think that probably is true. But I think what's important is that we see a government, it's early days. I think today conference is about setting up that hope, that vision for the country that unites the country behind a plan. And then I think what has to be at the heart of that economic plan is business. It's the private sector that will drive the investment, the growth, the jobs that will deliver higher living standards. We can't be increasing the tax burden on business if we want to grow the economy.
4: Okay, the business confidence did tick up a little bit over the summer. What do you put that down to?
5: Well, look, the business leaders I speak to are optimistic for the UK. They are seeing growth in their business. Yes, there are some sectors that are finding things tough, but there are so many sectors where we're seeing growth, whether it's life sciences, creative industries. There's so much capability that the UK has to show the world. That's why I think that message of hope and optimism is really important. The UK has so much to offer, and we've got to attract that global investment, but that means we've got to have a laser-like focus on our overall competitiveness.
4: Okay, Ray Newton-Smith, thank you so much for being with us, the CEO of the CBI, the Confederation of British Industry. Really appreciate your time. So, Stephen, we await to hear from the Chancellor, John Healey, at 12 noon today. He's expected to talk about reindustrialisation for Britain. But how does he lay out the roadmap for what this new Labour administration, they're 2 years into government, but under new leadership, what are they going to deliver?
3: OK, plenty of questions to answer. Caroline Hepker live in Liverpool at the Labour Party conference. Of course, listeners will know from Bloomberg Radio, Caroline and I have spent many hours together talking about these issues as well. So lots more to come from Caroline. She'll be speaking to the UK's Defence Secretary, Wes Streeting, at the Labour Party conference later today. That's at 9:20 a.m. UK time. And also joining Caroline this morning, the CEOs of UK Private Capital, the think tank, the Resolution Foundation, and the utility company Centrica. We've got plenty more ahead too on Bloomberg Daybreak Europe. Stay with us. This is Bloomberg.

0: US Treasury Secretary Scott Bessent said Federal Reserve policymakers should keep an open mind on interest rates. In an interview with Fox News Sunday Morning Futures, Bessent said productivity gains from artificial intelligence and deregulation will help keep US inflation in check.
1: I think that the board and the voters should on the Fed should have an open mind, because again, it's the deregulatory aspect. Like, we have created supply with deregulation.
0: U.S. Treasury Secretary Scott Bessent speaking there to Fox News. And while we're thinking about the path ahead for the Federal Reserve as well, it's worth remembering that globally as well, we're now looking at a decade of being above inflation targets, above the 2% line. You can see in red at the bottom of this graph as well. And it appears like a lot of the inflation spike from 2022 is still with us. But the climb towards the end of this graph, really represented by that rise in energy prices, which, of course, we're seeing yet again today on the latest headlines on tensions in the Middle East. Those questions of higher inflation, of course, also very relevant when we're thinking about the budget deficit situation, particularly in the United States, as we've seen the rise in 30-year Treasury yields as well. So we're also looking at a decade of budget deficits in the US, currently at around 5% as well. And this is part of the question that's led to the pressure on the long end of the Treasury curve, where you see the 30-year yield hitting those multi-decade highs as well, and not moving in the same way, of course, as we have those Iran headlines. The pressure seems to be continuing, of course, very little incentive for anyone politically to try and address the budget deficit, particularly heading into the midterms later this year, but something to bear in mind when we're thinking about the effects of that as well. And more broadly, this question it's posing for investors around where you place bonds in your portfolio, the 60-40 portfolio, is it still valid as a hedge to have those long-end bonds in there for you as well? Especially true when we think about the performance of US corporates too, the outperformance of the equity market, this chart showing the declining correlation in terms of the performance of stocks and bonds, and how really it is equities that a lot of investors are now chasing for those gains, particularly given the strength that we have seen in US corporates too. So this is another terminal chart we wanted to highlight for you this morning. Looking ahead to the key risk events to watch out for in the week ahead, we have more inflation prints to come from Spain, France, Germany and Italy. All of that expected to show a slight uptick in those preliminary readings for September. Of course, energy prices a focus there as well. We've also got the French government's budget announcement coming on Wednesday as well, setting up 54 billion euros of measures is what the Prime Minister has promised. What will that mean for a fractious budget debate? And of course, the US data to look forward to as well. Core PCE and the jobs data on Friday. And we are live from the Labour annual conference in the UK all morning. We have a great lineup of guests to come from the event, including an interview with the US Defence Secretary, Wes Streeting, at 9:20 a.m. London time. Stay with us for those. The opening trade is up next. This is Bloomberg.

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1: Good morning, everybody. It's Monday once again, September the 28th. Here's what is on our agenda. Oil prices on the rise again as Iran talks tough and Trump spurns the latest Iranian offer. Bonds then sell off again and investors ask if the Fed will hike too far. Plus, we're live at Labour's party conference here in the UK as the Chancellor gets ready to speak.
2: So we keep an eye on oil, we keep an eye on bonds, of course. European futures pointing modestly high, up 0.3% after some gains by the end of the close last week. So pointing high by 0.2%. The US 10-year currently seeing yields higher again, up 4 to 5 basis points, up about 100 basis points on the 10-year year-to-date, up about 140 on the 2-year year-to-date. Brent crude currently up almost 3% at $107 a barrel. The countdown to the opening trade starts right now.

0: Monday the 28th. Good morning. How are you doing? Hope you had a good weekend. Let's talk about what is happening in these markets. As we've already heard, oil prices are higher. Now, they were higher last Thursday. So let's actually say that actually we're at the top end of the recent range that we've been occupying. And understandably, given what is coming out of the Iranians and the Americans, the US president says he won't back down. He won't accept the Iranian demands. The Iranians say they won't soften the demand. So basically, it's kind of as you were. Feels increasingly structural in terms of the narrative that we are seeing. Apparently, according to Axios, negotiations are going to continue this week. We'll see exactly what they deliver. But both sides seem fairly firm in terms of their narrative at the moment. So there we go. Oil prices are higher.
1: Yes. And
0: that's what we're living with.
1: Yep. Oil prices are higher. 107 then the handle. Gas prices higher in Europe, not by a huge amount, but up a little bit more this morning as we head increasingly to the winter. Can we start talking about the winter?
0: No.
1: And the US diesel conversation, that is ongoing as well,
0: yep.
1: Isn't it? I mean, no resolution there, but President Trump saying that is still something they're thinking about, even though he's clearly cognizant, he has been informed about the possibility that this pushes up gas prices in the US because of what it does to the refiners.
2: Competing pressures on the question of diesel. You can imagine that President Trump's own inclinations is towards putting in some kind of restriction on diesel. He's got the agricultural parts of the economy, senators, at least governors in some of those red states that are saying that this would be helpful for farmers. And then you've got pressure on the other side from the oil and energy industry suggesting that that would be a bad idea. There was that reporting again from Axios, President Trump apparently suggesting that those talks might start this week. He wants to seem to have the best of both worlds, which is showing that he's taking a hard line on Iran, whilst also suggesting he might be open for talks. In terms of the geopolitics in the region, continued risk around shipping, and then continued attempted attacks on Riyadh that were intercepted. So those tensions continue, and we have no resolution.
0: Yep.
2: And there's also reporting from the Wall Street Journal that maybe Trump is ready to bomb again after the midterms. But what do we make of all of that? The here and now is oil prices are higher.
0: But if you're watching us or listening to us talking this morning, nothing has changed.
2: No.
0: We've periodic kind of discussions around whether or not there'll be a deal. Both sides go, well, I'm not doing that. And the other side goes, I'm not doing that. And we're still here.
1: Yeah. The risk has not gone away. And bond markets react kind of mechanically, it seems, to the higher oil price. So we're up 3% on the oil price. And so yields go higher. Mm. Bond markets sell off and yields go higher. We're certainly seeing that through Asia. We're seeing that in US Treasuries, which are open now, of course, as well. And interesting to watch just how high we

0: so now. But just the fact that we're having that conversation is really interesting for what it might or might not tell us about how far the Fed is prepared to push this.
1: Typically a signal, not always, but typically a signal of recession, yield curve inversion. So that's one of the best read stories on the terminal right now. I'm watching precious metals as well, so we should watch the miners, I think, at the open, because gold and silver are under pressure for similar reasons, because of expectations on additional Fed hikes. But the sell-off in gold and silver today is quite pronounced.
2: Can we link the first two stories? Because what I think is interesting is that the narrative has shifted in as much as we are no longer talking about this being an inflation story. We're talking about this being a growth story. Mm. Bond yields are up because it's strong growth in the US economy, to a certain extent here in Europe as well. So therefore you have to ask the question, if oil prices came down, would that mean that the economy would run even faster? And if it ran even faster, would the Fed have to do even more? So there has been this kind of narrative that oil prices come down, bond yields will come down. But I do wonder whether there's going to be an emerging narrative, which is oil prices come down, bond yields go up, because the US economy is even further away from its potential growth rate, no inflation kind of, and as a result of which the Fed's got to do even more to bring it down.
0: And back to where we started, we have such little clarity on how long this conflict lasts that maybe that is important to the way that question is answered, because when this ends, if it were to end next week, the answer might be different to if it doesn't end for another 3 years.
2: But the bond market's kind of assuming that it will end at some point. So therefore you do wonder, there's a slight discount in there at the moment as to at some point it will end, and therefore actually yields can come lower. But what if that premise is wrong? That yes, it will end, but maybe bond yields don't come down because it's a growth narrative.
1: And all of these factors, of course, front and centre for the UK Chancellor as he's about to give his speech later, of course, at the Labour Party conference. Yields higher, oil prices higher, less fiscal headroom. So let's get an update, because the Labour Party conference is kicking off, of course, in Liverpool today officially. The first one for Andy Burnham since he took over as party leader, of course, and UK Prime Minister. Investors will be watching the event closely for clues on Chancellor John Healey's upcoming high-stakes budget due in October. We're joined now by Bloomberg's Caroline Hepico, who's on the ground for us in Liverpool. Caroline, what's the mood? What can we expect from the conference today?
3: Tom, good morning. It's meant to be business day here at Liverpool, but this risks being overshadowed. As you say, Chancellor John Healey is expected to speak at 12 noon. He's going to talk about a new age of industrialisation for Britain. And yet yesterday, of course, we had a major suspected terrorism incident at RAF Fairford, which is still being investigated. Plus, we also had the Prime Minister, Andy Burnham, talking about a big push for social care reform here in the UK, and that's likely to mean an increase in taxation. It's going to be presented to voters before the next general election. The issue, though, of course, is for businesses. What are they going to get in terms of details from John Healey just weeks ahead of what is expected to be a very difficult budget? They're trying to balance the idea of hope and of change for this new Labour administration with the very difficult fiscal position. I was speaking to the biggest business lobby group here in the UK only earlier this morning, the CBI, Ray Newton-Smith, saying what she has often said before, it's got to be said, that you cannot tax your way to growth. But there has been no guarantee that there'll be no new increases in terms of taxation for businesses in Britain. So there are lots of questions. We're waiting for hints for a roadmap from John Healey in his speech at 12 noon today. But then the real question is, what exactly is this government's budget going to look like in October?
2: Caroline, we will look forward to answers to all of those questions and your continuing coverage from the Labour Party conference in Liverpool. Thank you very much indeed. What else have we got coming up on the show? Michael Moore, UK private capital CEO, will be joining Caroline in Liverpool. Ruth Curtis, the Resolution Foundation CEO, will be joining her as well. Here in the studio, Marina Zavalok, Morgan Stanley's chief European equity strategist, and Joël Pinot, the co-head. It's just weird. It looks weird on the screen. Chief AI officer is going to be joining us a little bit later on as well. My brain didn't quite work with that.
1: AI, does that fully work? And what are the risks around that? Because that will be part of the conversation as well in terms of how to think about how those major labs are adjusting to the risks. Let's look ahead, meanwhile, to what else we're watching throughout the week. Today, Christine Lagarde will be speaking before the European Parliament's Economic and Monetary Affairs Committee for its quarterly monetary dialogue. Increased speculation about succession when she steps down. When, of course, is still a question. Tuesday, of course, we're going to be hearing from the Prime Minister, the UK Prime Minister, Andy Burnham. We'll be speaking at the UK Labour Party conference. On Wednesday, we get US PCE, so an inflation gauge that's important, of course, for the Fed. French government will present its 2027 budget.

0: On Thursday, Fed speak, including from Fed Governor Lisa Cook, Richmond Fed President Tom Barkin, New York Fed President John Williams. So a slate of Fed speak. And on Friday, after that Fed speak, we get the US jobs report. We'll see if that locks in expectations for another hike from this Federal Reserve.
1: Jobs, jobs, jobs. That'll be the end of the week then. That's what we'll be working our way towards, that key piece of US data. Coming up on the programme, the US and China agree to slash tariffs on billions of dollars worth of goods following Donald Trump's meeting with Xi Jinping. More on that coming up in the program. Plus, euro area inflation is about to hit its highest level in 3 years. We will discuss that ahead of Christine Lagarde's speech later today. Up next, we will be joined by Peter Shafrick, who will perhaps want to weigh in on that subject. Global macro strategist at RBC Capital Markets. We'll talk about bond market vulnerabilities here in Europe. Are they in France, in Italy? Maybe both. ID plus BBTV Go is the function to use on the Bloomberg terminal if you want to get in touch with us around this desk. This is Bloomberg.

0: Welcome back. Happy Monday. We are just over 45 minutes from the opening trade this Monday. European futures pointing higher by 0.3% after some modest gains by the close last week. US futures, though, in negative territory. Nasdaq 100 called lower by 0.8%. Here's the breakdown across the major indexes. The FTSE 100 looking to add 29 points. Oil is higher, so the energy sector may play a role there. Over in Germany, the DAX is pointing higher by 58 points. And over in France, the CAC current called higher by 0.3%.
1: Let's get back to the bond markets. A sell-off in treasuries has resumed after President Trump rejected Iran's latest proposal to reopen the Strait of Hormuz, intensifying inflation concerns. Let's bring in Bloomberg's Anthony Stevens, Bloomberg Markets reporter, of course, over in Asia. And so we see this usual dynamic, this almost mechanical reaction in bond markets to what we see in the energy markets, to oil markets, Anthony. We're still in the same mindset, I suppose. Have you learned anything over the weekend that changes your thinking around energy and therefore around bonds?
2: Well, it's interesting that you call it mechanical because that is definitely the case on the front end. It is interesting that we do enter into a little bit of a calendar landmine territory, as you alluded to. You know, the calendar has a lot of moving parts in terms of the U.S. inflationary picture. We have PCE, we have jobs. As a result, people are a little bit more tentative going into this week on those positionings. Now, what's been interesting for me is more that reaction function is no longer seemingly contained in the front end. It's starting to become a cross-asset problem, and that's because of signs that the AI kind of journey will pause here for cybersecurity concerns. And you're seeing a really big drawdown in Asia, in the Asian tech trade, which is really nicely contrasted with the positive leads that Europe has, because Europe doesn't have that much AI. So that kind of cross-asset correlation is relatively new. We're seeing gold and Bitcoin sell off very sharply as well, which are two things that, you know, the retail trader has been very strong in, that the retail traders have been hiding in to kind of escape from inflation. Now, those two trades are getting rocked as well as the dollar pushes on the top end of its recent range. So I'm watching this kind of contagion shift into other asset classes for the first time in seemingly quite a long time.
3: Anthony, what do you make of this whole argument, though, that U.S. yields are higher because the U.S. has great growth? And in theory, that should be a risk-on signal rather than a risk-off signal.
2: Of course, I'm actually on that page in terms of looking at history and looking at where we are on markets as well. You know, the yield kind of comparison to former kind of growth paradigms is relatively well supported. Of course, the market is materially higher than where we were back in those days, but so is the profitability, right? So in terms of all else being equal, it is not a big deal. In isolation, though, any pause in AI will kind of move that trigger, right? And that is kind of what you're seeing in the current market environment. As long as AI's growth case continues to move, equity markets can navigate the pop in yields. If you take that away, then it starts to get dragged down by gravity. Now, another function of the high yields is at what point do people come in looking for yields? Or do they go to the corporate bond market to look for those yields? In some of these AI corporate bond issuances, convertible bonds, you know, and other kind of income-bearing structures like the structured product boom that is happening in the U.S. So that's a different kind of paradigm that we're in at the moment versus what we have been in the past. So it's not as mechanical cross-asset as it used to be.
3: Anthony, thanks for the update. Always appreciate it. Bloomberg's Anthony Stevens on what we're seeing in bond markets this morning. Let's carry on that narrative. Peter Shafrick, global macro strategist at RBC Capital Markets, joining us around the table. Good morning.
4: Good morning, Guy.
3: Are yields high because growth is strong?
4: Well, I think in the U.S. there's definitely an element to that, for sure. The U.S. has been outgrowing pretty much everyone, but also when you look at the, let's say, the setup of the U.S. economy, it's not everything that's growing. We've just heard it.
3: Yep.
4: It's a good part of the tech trade. However, having said that, when we then look at where yields are, what the level of yields, when you look at real yields, and that has been the dominant driver, 3% 10-year real yields, roughly, thereabouts, yep, that's probably high even for a relatively strong growth economy like the U.S.
3: Can you see the U.S. curve inverting?
4: Well, surely that can happen. It depends a little bit where the front end goes, because when you look at at the moment, there's always two drivers, or at least two drivers, for curve shape. One is sort of the whole term premium argument that we've been debating over the last year and a half. But what has most recently happened is it's the front end has been going up, and as the front end has been going up, the curve has almost mechanically flattened, and that has been the piece across. That has been the case across the piece. So I guess if front end rates go up further, I think there is a chance for that.
0: Is this the US economy that's absorbing the real rates, or is there going to be a lag effect that we may see next year, possibly, that starts to have a material impact on the economy?
4: I think for the time being, there's a very good argument to be made that, and Bessent called this yield-agnostic issuers, that the part of the US economy that's driving the growth predominantly is fairly yield-agnostic. That's the tech trade. Mm. But then you have a much broader underlying body that also has to pay higher rates and that might not live as comfortable with it. So I think it's really going to be a question of where these two parts of the economy are going to fund.
0: Okay, so if high yields are more a growth story in the US, high yields are more an energy story in Europe, or political risk, or a combination of the both?
4: I think a combination of all of it. So when you think about it, we've been growing a little bit better than expected, so that has helped. But then predominantly it's been an energy story that has been the epicenter for us, and rates have been going up, front-end rates in particular have been going up ever since oil and gas has been going up. And then on top of that, I would argue that in some cases you also have the political issue, not necessarily about the drive to the far right, although that is an issue, but the inability of, in some cases, to right the budget deficits. And I think that's particularly a case of France, maybe a little bit for the UK as well. So I think that plays a role as well.
1: Peter, when we were just hearing Anthony Stevens sort of nodding toward the idea that maybe we're going to see some impact of the bond market sell-off on other asset classes. Clearly, it's responding itself to what's going on in energy. Do you see that at all? I mean, we're looking at gold prices are down a little bit this morning, and it just makes me wonder how long we can see this kind of sell-off in bond markets without more and more people being caught on the wrong side.
4: Yeah.
1: And maybe, I mean, the move in gold, I don't know what's driving it, but it made me think, are people selling to cover losses elsewhere?
4: Yeah. So, I mean, that might be definitely one part of it. I mean, that gold sort of reacts to higher bond yields is almost a textbook case, because obviously it's a non-interest-bearing asset. So the thing that I'm watching out for at the moment, if it spreads first, like within the bond market, because it's been predominantly a rates story, credit spreads are still relatively moderate. So I'm wondering if credit spreads start widening, if we see it maybe already sort of in the intra-European government spreads, for instance. That's one element. But then we'll have to see. I mean, so for the time being, what you see is the equity market has been holding up reasonably well, and you know that's a positive sign. So we'll have to see where sort of contagion comes from.
1: Where the contagion goes. Back to the European bond market story, we have spent quite a bit of time talking about OATs and what happens there. But you think, according to your notes ahead of our conversation, at least, you're also mentioning BTPs in the same conversation, as if that risk has not gone away. How should we think about risks around European debt?
4: So first of all, if I start with the OATs, that has been a story for a while, but that's been initially a very idiosyncratic story. So you've seen the OAT spreads move essentially back to levels that, you know, BTPs were at or even higher. But I think what you've seen lately over the last, let's say, few weeks is that the entire spread complex has started to move up. And I go back to what we discussed earlier about the rates relative to growth levels. When you look at nominal growth or real growth in some of these areas, it's actually not that strong. So, and then when yields are starting to rise meaningfully above the potential growth rate, I think it becomes a drag, and maybe the ECB doesn't want to hear it, but I think we could be at levels of interest rates in Europe already where it becomes growth restrictive.
3: Mm. Can I just talk in more detail about France and French politics? You kind of sat down and we had a quick conversation about it before we started on air. There's an MC's RTL poll out this morning that says Le Pen and Mélenchon would make it to the second round. Mm. Is the market underpricing Mélenchon?
4: I mean, every poll that I've seen that plays the hypothetical of exactly that pairing in the second round usually puts Le Pen quite far ahead.
3: But so, to get him into the second round,
4: yes.
3: Is there enough pricing for it? Because at that point, a lot of things can happen. And yes, it almost certainly probably at this point would be a Le Pen win. But do I... Just in terms of the distribution of outcomes, do I need to put a greater weighting onto Mélenchon at that point?
4: I hear where you're going, and I still want to say no. But what I would say is, in my mind, the bigger risk is not necessarily that you get like a very far extreme financial outcome in the form of Mélenchon. The problem that I see is that even in a decisive win, let's say, of the other side, whoever the other side then is, I still think that the politics are such that it's very difficult to rein in the budget deficit.
3: Right.
4: So you don't necessarily need to conjure up like a 7, 8, 9% or, you know, write off the debt or anything like that just the absence of good news in form of how to write the budget deficit, I think that's already enough to potentially weigh on spreads further.
0: Peter, how much of a shrinking of the headroom for the UK Chancellor would you be comfortable with? Would the bond markets be comfortable with?
4: I mean, I think we're already very nervous where it is. Everything that we've heard so far is that it probably will shrink to something even smaller, although the latest stories out over the weekend, of course, could be that we're seeing some kind of a tax increase again. So that would obviously balance it out a bit. I think the market doesn't want to see it much tighter than, you know, the 10 billion and that we initially were talking about. Okay. So I really think the market wouldn't like it.
0: Peter, thank you very much indeed. Really great to get your insights.
4: Thank you.
0: A lot to talk through, the US, Europe and the UK as well. Peter Shaffrick, Global Macro Strategist at RBC Capital Markets.
3: OK, what else do you need to know this Monday morning? France's Conservative Republicans and their allies are set to retain a majority in the Senate. The Republicans held at least 127 seats after Sunday's vote, with three regions still to report. The National Rally gains several seats, boosting its position in the upper house, which is elected by thousands of local officials. National Rally leader Marine Le Pen called the results a, quote, major milestone. Armani's CEO says the Italian fashion house may sell its first 15% stake in the company to more than one partner. Now, this is interesting because company founder Giorgio Armani, who died in September last year, directed his heirs to find a strategic partner in the family-led firm. The CEO, the current CEO, Giuseppe Marsocci, named eyewear firm EssilorLuxottica, beauty conglomerate L'Oreal and luxury goods group LVMH has preferred bidders for the initial 15% stake, which could rise with further stake sales to 70% within 5 years. And the United States and China will cut tariffs on around $30 billion of imports from each country as the rivals take steps to steady ties following a summit between Donald Trump and Xi Jinping. U.S. Trade Representative Jameson Greer described the selected products as non-sensitive goods. He said the recommendations would improve access for U.S. agricultural products and medical devices while lowering barriers on Chinese household goods and toys. Every day that passes post the Trump-Xi summit leads me to think, like, nothing happened.
1: We're supposed to take away from that story that something happened, aren't we? That they agreed $30 billion worth of further trade truce.
3: Non-sensitive goods. But
1: yes,
3: that was well flagged beforehand. Mm. The two leaders didn't really deliver much other than the status quo.
0: That's $30 billion out of total trade of about $415 billion
1: between the two countries. So, yes, maybe nothing material happened. I mean, that's to set aside pandas, which, of course, did happen. Yes. The AI, they've set up an AI dialogue, a regular AI dialogue. So, you know, maybe that comes to something.
3: Is that AI things talking to each other? I'm not sure, is that?
0: US and Chinese agents.
1: Yeah, maybe. Yeah, who'd be running those? I'm not sure who runs point on that particular initiative. But I don't think the US is of one mind, is it, just yet? So,
0: well, apparently the US won't be selling arms to China.
1: That
0: also which is also
1: coming out over the weekend.
0: That would have been quite the shift. So that's on US-China. We continue to keep across that story for you. We're going to get back to the UK, though. Coming up, investors, of course, looking to the UK Chancellor's upcoming speech. We're going to speak to Michael Moore of UK Private Capital. Stay with us. This is Bloomberg.

0: Past the hour. Welcome back. Watching the opening trade. Futures in the United States are really quite negative. NASDAQ futures are down by circa 1%. E-minis are down by half of 1%. Here in Europe, we paint a more positive picture, which makes you wonder about the tech landscape this morning. We are doing nothing in a we're going nowhere in a hurry. FTSE futures are a little bit more positive. Oil is higher, seems to be maybe the story behind that.
1: I wonder if bond markets are playing at least a part of that risk-off that you point to with regard to US futures. So in terms of what's happening on bond markets, we see European bond markets opening up then. They took a little time to get into their stride this morning, a bit Monday feeling, but up by 2 basis points, really, on the 10-year in Germany, in France, a little bit more than that in Italy, but not huge moves by any stretch.
2: Well, UK bond markets still certainly in focus today, of course, ahead of the speech from the UK Chancellor. Britain's governing Labour Party is, of course, in Liverpool for its annual conference. Chancellor John Healey set to speak later today. The speech comes at a critical moment with next month's government budget under pressure from higher borrowing costs and limited fiscal headroom. Bloomberg's Caroline Hepke is at the conference for us. Caroline.
3: Good morning, Tom, Anna. Great to have you with us, of course, as we speak to Michael Moore, who's the CEO of UK Private Capital, on what is Business Day in Liverpool. We're expecting to hear from the Chancellor, John Healey, as you say, at 12 noon today. So I wanted to ask Michael, good morning. Michael, we know John Healey, of course, is a veteran politician. He's the former Defence Secretary here in the UK, but we haven't heard very much from him as Chancellor. What do you want to know ahead of the budget about his plans for the UK economy?
4: I think it's been very interesting to see how the new Chancellor has worked his way into the job. Very early on, he gave some pretty good signals around fiscal discipline, good growth in every postcode, the desire to see wealth creation, and those were important for business to hear. We had his growth speech, and today, another landmark. I guess the key thing for business is consistency of message. Make sure that growth, fiscal discipline, and the idea of supporting wealth creation continue to be part of the script. The big test, of course, comes in just over a month at the budget.
3: So he's expected to talk about industrialisation. What do you make of that? Also, as you have often made the point that the bedrock for investors is stability, and this is yet another new administration, new set of leadership in the UK.
4: When we're trying to be positive, we want to say this is building on an industrial strategy that went before. As a proxy for we want to get investment going, we welcome that. Of course, the economy is about manufacturing, it's about the service industry. There's a lot of potential in new areas of the economy that many in the venture capital world back, whether it's life sciences, deep tech, indeed also defence. So what we are keen to hear is that the Chancellor gets it, that the UK has to be competitive, that he is indeed committed to a stable fiscal position, indeed, including on taxes, and that he makes the UK a very attractive place for individuals and firms to base themselves. Because, candidly, the £200 billion that we have in our industry available to deploy, we want as much of that here in the UK. Only if we get the right industrial strategy will we get that invested.
3: OK. Andy Burnham, the UK Prime Minister, speaks tomorrow, of course. He's also talked about the idea of reversing neoliberalism, in his view. How concerned are you about that? Obviously, we've also had the former chief economist at the Bank of England, Andy Haldane, talk about this, or accusing this government of being basically a traditional tax and spending Labour government.
4: This is a good example, or several examples, of how early we are in this new administration. So it will be important to hear the Chancellor lock in the key messages on competitiveness, stability, and actually getting our investment deployed here in the UK. The Prime Minister has, you know, he's from this part of the world, northwest of England. He has seen some of the problems with previous waves of globalisation otherwise. Our argument to him is that the UK has thrived as an open economy, and we can get the investment here to fix all the things he wants fixed and also ensure we've got great jobs for the future. But we've got to get the right environment to make sure that happens.
3: UK pension funds have struggled in many ways to invest in private markets. Do you think that the government is going to make any significant changes there?
4: This is one of the big moments in time. We've got some brilliant areas of British academic research and science. It's rare for us to get the spin-outs, the start startups, then we need them scaled up. It is frankly embarrassing that about 90% of the UK's investment in our industry comes from international sources, where we sit here in the UK with trillions of pension funds. We're working with them, we want to do more, and surely we would like to get more government support in that area.
3: Are you concerned that the government so far, you say it's early days, of course it is, but that they have not ruled out any further taxes on businesses? Is that a worry?
4: We've seen a couple of pretty difficult years for business when it comes to business taxation. We as an industry have been through big changes. We want to get the talk of capital gains tax being changed snuffed out. We'd also want to hear commitments to stability on broader taxes, because it's only when businesses have the confidence there's a stable tax regime that you get the investment.
3: In terms of how you're going to try to partner with this new government, just give us a feeling and a flavour of how they are engaging with you, because obviously the government wants to see private capital being invested to build out things like infrastructure, to be there, you know, when they're talking about that growth in every postcode. So give us a feeling of how they've engaged with you and what they want to do.
4: Infrastructure is really important. So too are the startups that we want to see thriving across the UK. Equally, when you look at the way AI is transforming our lives, you look at the way the energy transition is transforming the way we do business and the costs of energy, we need private capital in the businesses up and down the country to do a job of making sure we are fit for a new world order. In terms of the government's engagement with us, it's so far been positive. It is about partnership, but the truth of it will be at the budget and what flows from that. We hear talk of a 10-year plan. There's lots of talk about the social care reforms that are required. So business will want to know more about the details and assess that in the round.
3: What's going to make or break the budget then?
4: We need to see tax stability, we need to see a commitment to competitiveness, and we also need to make sure that there is a commitment to ongoing capital into the best opportunities Britain has for high-growth businesses of the future.
3: You mentioned artificial intelligence. A lot of the new data centres being built up in Scotland, but actually the local MPs in Scotland, MSPs in Holyrood, have voted for a one-year suspension of any new building unless they pass strict environmental standards. That's going to slow things down. How concerned are you?
4: I think this points to the need for understanding the big arguments in the round. We need the politicians, whether in Scotland, here in the northwest of England, across the whole UK, to understand what is at stake with AI, why we need to be leaders here in the UK, and make sure that we do have energy provision and other arrangements that make sure that communities support what is going on rather than being hostile to them.
3: Just lastly, do you think that business is going to get elbowed out a little bit today because of the concerns around, for example, the suspected terrorism incident at RAF Fairford, the focus now on defence, on social care? Does that mean that business gets less of a look in?
4: I'm pretty confident we'll hear a lot from senior government ministers, and we'll have the Chancellor's speech, and so that will set the direction of travel through to the budget. But you mentioned defence. We've all got a huge important role to play in providing the investment for that. So we look forward to hearing more details.
3: Okay, Michael, thank you so much for being with us here on Bloomberg Television. That is Michael Moore, who's the CEO of UK Private Capital. So saying that he wants to hear more about the details from John Healey today at 12 noon, but really it is the road to that budget from Andy Burnham, the Prime Minister, and the Chancellor in October that is so vital for understanding what the next steps will be.
2: Okay, Caroline, thank you very much indeed. Caroline Hennicker at the Labour Party conference in Liverpool. And Caroline will be talking to UK Defence Secretary Wes Streeting. That's at 9:20 a.m. London time. She'll also speak to the CEOs of UK Private Capital and utility company Centrica.
1: Talking of energy, in fact, that's a nice segue. Talking of energy, we're just getting some headlines around Total Energies planning a $2.5 billion share buyback in the fourth quarter, $2 to $2.5 billion in the first quarter. So an update on their capital return plans. They're saying they've got a 10% gearing ratio anticipated now by the end of 2026. And so we're getting a bit more detail on how they plan to return cash to shareholders and, of course, part of an industry that has been making quite a bit of money of late.
0: Oil prices are up this this morning. You've got a buyback. It's going to be interesting to see how the energy sector opens this morning. Coming up, Siemens launches a fresh drive to reinvent its AI offering. We'll have more on that story, plus plenty of other stocks that we're going to be watching in the energy sector. We'll have all of that next. 7:40 in London. This is Bloomberg.

0: IQ, Mondays on Bloomberg.
1: Welcome back. This is the opening trade, 7:43 here in London. The futures picture for Europe looks a bit curious when you put that alongside slightly higher bond yields and an oil price that is up by 2.5%, 106 the handle on Brent. US futures pointing considerably weaker, down by 0.4% on E-minis, and Nasdaq futures down by 0.9%.
2: Let's fold in the oil price and figure out exactly what that is telling us as well this Monday morning. Jumping after Iran said it will not soften its conditions to reopen the Strait of Hormuz. Speaking to CBS, Iran's president said the waterway would have fully opened by now if the United States had honored a previous agreement.
3: If they had waited for a month, the path would have been reopened automatically in accordance with that understanding. And the remaining stages of the MOU could have continued. But the urgency that developed in the process created a problem.
2: So the Iranians aren't backing down. The Americans aren't backing down. Are we back to where we were? Let's try and figure that out. Abir Abu Omar joining us out of Dubai. So what's next, Abir? We appear to be back where we were, maybe the beginning of, well, this time last week, effectively.
4: Good morning, Guy. That's a really good question, one I would really like to get the answer to. But when it comes to the state of negotiations, I mean, you just said it. Iran is not backing down. The United States is not backing down. What we know, at the very least, is that President Trump had told Axios in a phone interview that negotiations with Iran could come back to the table this week. Now, of course, this is after he rejected a proposal by the Iranian side, a seven-day ceasefire that reopens the Strait of Hormuz. And you guys have mentioned as well the reasons behind that. He said that he would have agreed to those terms a year ago or so, but Iran had overplayed its hand. And so now we're left in this situation of wondering whether those negotiations will actually come back to the table. From the Iranian side, both the president and the foreign minister, Abbas Araghchi, had said that they always prefer diplomacy and they want to see a return to diplomacy, but that at this point, they just don't see a way forward. So what we monitor for the time being is a return of these talks, if they indeed are going to take place as soon as this week. But we have signs to show us that mediators are getting involved, namely, of course, the Qataris, who have been involved, a key mediator, of course, over the past couple of months or so. So we have signs to believe that there is some back-scene diplomacy taking place, but anything tangible will have to be seen at some stage later this week.
5: What about the other risk factor in the region, which is connected, of course, which is the Saudi-Houthi conflict? Where do things stand on that front?
4: Well, you say it's connected, but we heard from Iranian officials as well that they have no hand in the events, as they call it, between the Houthis and Saudi Arabia. But the situation remains pretty much the same, Tom, and that's the fact that we had reports from Saudi state media suggesting that they destroyed two drones, or the Saudi-led coalition in Yemen had destroyed two drones that were activated from the Yemen-based Houthis. Of course, that's had a marked impact on the Red Sea movement. Of course, the waterway that Saudi Arabia has been resorting to with the closure of the Strait of Hormuz over the past 7 months or so. We reported on the east-west pipeline that's seeing some traction now. But again, the Iranians are saying that they can help with the events with Saudi Arabia and the Yemen-based Houthis. Saudi Arabia, of course, had resorted to countries' allies, including the United Kingdom, including the United States, to help with defense and alleviating the situation on the ground. But what remains on the ground is all of this, all the parallel fighting is having a marked impact, of course, on energy prices. And that's not just Brent crude that is about $107 on the barrel as of this morning. That's also crude products, diesel, namely, with President Trump saying that he's seriously considering banning diesel exports. And that remains key, of course, ahead of those midterm elections that are looming very, very close in November. And so all of this is a situation that is still in limbo. But what matters is us monitoring those diplomacy, or the return to diplomacy, possibly this week.
1: Abir, thanks very much. Bloomberg's Abir Abu Omar with the latest on the developments in the Middle East. Let's turn now to today's markets in 3 minutes on the opening trade with Adam Linton from our Markets Live team. Adam, good morning to you. So we're still focused on yields. Another week where we... In September, this has become quite the dominant conversation, hasn't it? Taking its lead, of course, from higher oil prices. Once again, that pushes yields higher. I mean, what we seem to be focused on the inflation story, but increasingly talking about the growth story as well. What are you watching out for in the bond narrative?
6: Yeah, I think, I mean, obviously the rise in oil prices today is very much the dominant factor, and that will keep upward pressure on yields. I mean, we saw last week that run of losses in crude markets, which was kind of predicated on this hope that we would get some kind of deal between the US and Iran. And clearly the weekend reports have poured cold water over that. So that's going to keep upside pressure on energy, as well as, you know, it's not just oil, it's products further down the barrel as well. I think, obviously, you know, none of us are geopolitical strategists, but I think from a market vantage point, you are hoping for some sort of progress. You've got stalemates. And if you look at the comments from Trump, you know, he's talking up, you know, economic, you know, pressure on Iran, that suggests a prolongation of that stalemate. And another thing the market been hoping for was, you know, some sort of reprieve for the midterms. This pours cold water over that. But then we've also seen reporting that, you know, Trump could resume, you know, attacks on Iran after the midterms. So oil needs to retain that escalation premium. That will keep upward pressure on yields. We have PCE on deck this week. Yes, it could come in a bit soft, particularly given some of the annual revisions, but it feels like any dips in yields should be shallow and temporary.
5: Okay, so oil up, bonds down, yields are up, but you're all close to five, not far off 5% on the 2 year, at 5.2 on the 10 year. How much of a headwind is that? When does that become a headwind for US stocks?
6: Yeah, I mean, that is the question at the moment. I mean, US stocks are a little bit soft today, but I'm still pretty constructive. I mean, obviously, you know, rates are the dominant question, but if you look at the nature of the increase in rates, a lot of it's real rates, and it's driven by strong economic activity. You know, we saw the PMIs last week. If you want to use those as an indicator, US economic activity is particularly strong. So until that changes, then, you know, I don't think rates can be a material headwind. But also, you know, rates, they become a material headwind in the sense that they tighten financial conditions. But if you look on the terminal, the Bloomberg, you know, financial conditions index for the US, we're looser than the 1 and 5 year averages. So we're not at that point where we can really start pricing it. And then for US stocks as well, you've got to consider, yes, there's economic exceptionalism, but there's also tech exceptionalism. We saw that on display last week. We saw the chip makers were particularly strong. We saw Meta leading on agentic AI. And also we've got Micron reporting this week. So we could potentially see a further extension of that at a time where, you know, we're heading into Q4, which is seasonally strong for the US, and earnings season where profit estimates are robust.
2: Gilts open in 9 minutes. What's more important to what happens next in the gilt market? What happens in Merseyside, on Merseyside, or in the Gulf?
6: In the Gulf, definitely.
2: Okay.
6: I think, you know,
2: Liverpool.
6: I wouldn't say ignore it, but you know, there will be a lot of political noise that we'll see throughout the week. I just don't think it particularly matters. We're going to see Healey be disciplined. You know, he wants to keep a low profile at the event. We saw, you know, weekend reporting suggesting that Burnham could have this really expensive social care package, but at the end of the day, that's going to be earmarked for 2029, subject to electoral approval.
2: Yep.
6: If you're a gilt trader, that's pretty hard to price right now. Instead, you're focusing on what's going on in the oil market.
2: Adam, great to see you. Thank you very much indeed. You want to follow Adam and the rest of the team, MLIV Go on your Bloomberg terminal is the function. Let's talk about some of the stocks that we are watching. We're starting with Siemens, I see. Olivia's here.
7: Hi, Guy. Yes, we are starting with Siemens. The CEO of the company is launching a reorganization of its digital and real-world product segments. That's in an effort to boost profitability and competitiveness in the industrial AI space that is currently dominated by U.S. tech giants and other software players. So this could potentially move Siemens as part of a corporate shakeup. Moving over to UBS, the drama continues for the bank. It's said to have received interest from at least 8 international institutions that are potentially interested in a merger as UBS potentially seeks to take itself out from under Swiss regulators. However, that upside, again, likely may be capped by continued regulatory concerns. We did have the Swiss finance minister coming out over the weekend saying that it would be more expensive for UBS to leave the country than to stay. Finally, the most beat-up sector of the year, UK home builders, may see some reprieve after the UK government announced a loan scheme for first-time home buyers. JP Morgan described the scheme as a potential game-changer for the sector, with Persimmon a particular one to watch. Persimmon is currently up more than 4% on Tradegate, and we also have Barrett Redrow and Taylor Wimpey broadly higher.
1: Olivia, thanks very much. Olivia, with a look at some of those stocks that could be on the move. I was curious as to why, you know, we've got European equity market futures are pointing higher, despite the fact that oil prices are up 2.2%, and US futures are really quite negative, down by 0.4% on E-minis. And it's, I mean, on Friday, lest we missed it, after the close European time, we saw oil prices really drop, and we're back above those levels now, but they dropped and stocks went higher in the States. So maybe there is a little bit more mechanical pricing in of that move over in the US into the European equity market trade this morning.
5: I'm also quite interested in what's happening. We touched on what's happening, and you brought up the idea, the theoretical idea at least, that maybe the selling of gold and precious metals is funding what's happening in terms of bonds, and there's some readjustment across portfolios there. It's a rate story, expectations there, but I think the miners will be interesting. I think precious metals are looking interesting on these moves. It's not insignificant, 2% on gold.
2: You're being very polite there. Readjustment in portfolios. There's talk of some real strain, like some funds getting into trouble. There was the big French move, the OAT move. There was a big move last Wednesday in bonds. But these are very crowded trades, and some funds have had issues. So the gold narrative would fit logically with that trade. But yeah, US futures are sharply lower. We closed higher. So maybe that's the reason on the S&P Friday. So that
1: Oil move. Yeah. And so maybe we are just closing that gap. Interesting, though, on the tech front, there's a number of contrasting news threads coming through from the Asia session as well. You were flagging some news around SK Hynix. On the other hand, we had some news that would have been positive for NVIDIA, could still be positive for NVIDIA, about perhaps the Chinese government thinking about allowing a few more of their chips into the Chinese market.
5: Yeah, so semis were under pressure in the Asian session, and the Kospi's down. But maybe you'd expect NVIDIA might get a bit of a lift. But what we haven't had is clarity on the other chipset into the Chinese market, which is 8200. So maybe that's something investors are weighing as well.
2: Anyway, 5 minutes away from the market open here in Europe. We will be back with all the details in just a moment. 54 minutes past the hour. This is Bloomberg.

0: Monday the 28th. Good morning, folks. This is the story. European futures are okay. We'll talk about those in a second. US futures aren't. They are quite negative. They're down quite hard. Oil prices are higher. Europe may just be the simple fact that we've got a price in this. That may explain the reason why we're kind of flatlining at the moment, and maybe we drop later. We went out there, yellow line. This is the US session Friday. We rise on the oil prices and says we crab sideways and we get out the session kind of fairly neutral. But this morning, US futures are sharply lower. So any bounce this morning, you do wonder how long it's going to last for, Tom.
1: Across the benchmark, you're seeing futures currently up 0.2%. And to your point, maybe there's a question mark about the durability of that. The FTSE 100 with the energy component mix is pointing higher by 0.2%, up 25 points. DAX futures looking to add 49 points. That's the picture currently across the main indexes. What are you seeing on the stock-by-stock level, or at least sector-by-sector level?
2: Yeah, we've got one or two sectors and one stock. Let's start with Total Energies. They are lifting their buyback as the rising oil price, of course, boosting the profits at this business just as it does at many others. So they're planning a $2.5 billion share buyback in the fourth quarter. They've got numbers for the first quarter as well. 10% gearing ratio anticipated by the end of 2026. So that's what they're doing on balance sheet management. UK home builders in focus, because we've heard from the Labour Party over the weekend, a lot of talk about what they might do around the housing market. Could there be some sort of scheme once again to help first-time buyers? And so that would be something that we'd watch to see if that's priced in to the home builders this morning. We're also watching the luxury sector. Interesting story around Armani, a closely held Italian fashion house that could be about to sell a stake in its business. And who might buy it? A host of companies, listed businesses in the luxury space being named by the CEO as potential buyer's guy.
0: Okay, here we go. Let's show you some numbers. Let's get an idea of what is going on. The oil price is higher. That could help London. You've got the Total story. That can help the energy sector. That could be a big feature of the landscape this morning. US futures are quite negative. Europe is posted to go kind of 0.2, 0.3 higher this morning. The FTSE's out of the gate, 0.2. 600's out, 0.2. So we're kind of on track at the moment. The durability of this is going to be really interesting to see how long we last with the picture looking as it is at the moment in the green. London's maybe outperforming a little bit. Let's see how the oil stocks trade this morning. IBEX is up by 0.2. AEX is up by 0.2. CAC's up by 0.4. Total could be a feature of the landscape there. We'll wait and see what the Germans have to say in just a moment. The DAX not quite open yet, Tom.
1: So far, every sector bar two in positive territory, not by a huge amount, but the gains are there. On the downside, it is basic resources. We're seeing, of course, selling of gold and silver. Basic resources is currently the biggest loser across your sectors, down 1.2%. The only other sector in negative territory right now is tech. That sector is down 0.7%, and we were discussing earlier a bit of downside pressure that we saw over in the Asian shares, and particularly on the semis story. At the top of the list on your sectors, autos gaining 1.1%. Energy is there. Modest gains, 0.5% for that sector, but it's autos followed by retail, personal care and drugs, but it's autos at the top of the list, gains of 1.1% so far, Anna.
2: In terms of the, I'm looking at the stock 600 and the points contribution that we're seeing, so we are positive, we're up by 0.3% on the stock 600, and the points contribution to the upside, HSBC is the biggest, followed by Novartis and Roche, followed by Shell, so obviously these are heavyweight names, and their moves are pushing things around a little bit, so we're getting some of that movement coming through from Switzerland. Actually, the SMI not open yet, but we're getting some of those heavyweights in Switzerland moving higher. The oil price being higher is boosting Shell. That is up by 0.9%. To the downside, then, it is technology that is giving us those downside points, with ASML, the biggest downside contribution, along with Glencore, Siemens Energy and ABB.
0: House builders are up. Kitchen makers are up. Howden Joinery having a good day this morning. It looks like we're going to have another demand side go at the UK housing market rather than actually trying to build houses. We're just going to maybe just raise their prices. Anyway, maybe first time buyers will benefit from that. But yeah, it does seem as if the market likes what it sees.
1: Yeah, that has been reflected.
2: Let's talk about these markets in more detail. Take a step back from the day to day. Marina Zavalok joins us, Chief European Equity Strategist at Morgan Stanley. Marina, good to have you with us. Thanks for joining us. So not a standout performance from technology stocks this morning, but tech clearly very in focus because of everything to do with AI. You're talking, as are a number of people, about a barbelled approach to AI investment at the moment. Tell us now, update us on what the barbell looks like. What's in this on either end of this barbell?
3: Yeah. I mean, we still like the AI CapEx beneficiaries. There's been so much debate about this over the summer, obviously the momentum unwind. We've done an analysis where we, in Europe, because we don't have all this levered retail exposure, we could compare versus 30 years of history. We found loads of instances where you had similar momentum unwinds. And the way we've been coming out of it is very in line with history. So it's choppy. You have days like today where you doubt the whole thing, mm-hmm. but we are coming out of it. We're going to keep coming out of it, we think, into earnings season. And then the other side of the barbell is adopters. Our preferred adopters are banks. Banks, I mean, they're actually beneficiaries of the CapEx cycle as well because of higher yields. But they also are really showing you the ROI from adoption.
2: And just linking to the news flow of today, we're talking about real estate, and that's one sector that's going higher on for reasons not to do with AI, but to do with some UK policy changes that might come. I noticed, though, that real estate features in your list of sectors that are new entrants to the sort of AI phenomenon. Where are we watching? What's at the coalface of the new AI adopters? Because, we might have been pricing in for a while what this might do to the banking sector, but where is it that we're not focused and we should
3: Well, so I think you're referring to the survey that we run globally.

0: relative ROI there, but it can be coming based on analyst feedback.
1: On just getting your view on the bond market itself and how that ties into to European equities, is there a yield level that you're forecasting that would be problematic for some of your positions?
0: Yeah, it's a really, really good question. We've been looking into this, and we're nowhere near problematic levels, actually. So I know sentiment-wise, you hit 5% on the U.S. 10-year. Everybody's kind of panicking. Are we getting to recession levels? I would suggest tracking high-yield credit spreads in Europe. They're narrowing. We've been doing work with our credit strategists, looking at issuance. There's no problem issuing. You don't have, I mean, there's you have triple C's widening, but that is such a small idiosyncratic part of the market. In general, businesses continue to raise leverage, actually, at these levels, and growth is very high. European earnings growth is running at close to 20% now.
1: What derails that earnings growth then for Europe? What is the biggest risk factor that to that earnings growth for Europe, for the European corporates?
0: I think into next earnings season, earnings growth is going to be very strong. And we're going to, like, every time we update our earnings growth consensus chart, it's going up for Europe. And I think the primary driver of it is inflation. What could derail it? On the one hand, if oil prices go, according to our economists, 125, 130 in Europe, you start getting to recession levels, 125, 130 on Brent, but you need to sustain that. It's not like you go there for one day and you're at a recession. You need to sustain that for a couple of quarters. That could derail it. But we're still far from that. Or on the other hand, and this is kind of counterintuitive, but if oil prices collapse, so let's say theoretically we have a solution to Strait of Hormuz next year, as Trump has been kind of guiding, oil prices collapse. If oil prices, say, go to 50 or lower, that's actually a problem for European equities, because at the moment, the reason our earnings are so high is 2/3 of our market benefits from this moderate inflation that's coming through.
2: You said a moment ago that we're nowhere near to levels in the bond market that would cause problems.
0: Yeah.
2: What levels would cause problems?
0: I don't know, but I know that
2: much
0: we're not
2: higher
0: near.
2: Than here.
0: Yeah,
2: so
0: I think much
2: 6%,
0: higher.
2: 7%, like, kind of, just, you must have an idea of the order of magnitude. Like, is it a little bit higher than here or a lot higher than here?
0: I think it's a lot higher than
2: okay.
0: here. Yeah, I mean, I don't think 5.5. I mean, sentiment-wise, it will continue to cause problems. I think you could also look at the 90s. We went well over
2: great
0: 6.
2: Era.
0: Yeah. people are also focusing on real rates. Real rates were much higher by the end of the 90s.
2: When does the second?
0: The 1990s, sorry.
2: When does the second derivative in earnings start to show up in terms of the slowing? Yeah, they're going to go up, but when does the rate of change start to slow?
0: It's a good question. I mean, I think analysts continue to be quite conservative. We are seeing the rate of change start to slow in certain pockets. So consumer sectors, when you look at earnings revisions breadth, starting to roll over. Certain sectors that are facing China competition, like chemicals, starting to roll over. But it's very, very small markets of the European equities market.
2: But you expect that to expand, would you?
0: Not right now.
2: How long can you keep growing at these kinds of growth rates with this kind of acceleration?
0: I think our biggest challenge is not 3Q earnings. That's going to be great. Our biggest challenge is after 3Q earnings.
2: Sure.
0: We're going to start looking at that next year. We're going to look at these earnings growth numbers that have been going higher and higher and higher.
2: Yep.
0: We're going to have a very high base to overcome next year.
2: Yes.
0: So as earnings growth this year keeps grinding higher, next year is going down.
2: Yep.
0: Yeah.
2: Mm.
3: I just want to flag what we've been showing on the screen as we've been talking, Marina, the really big moves that we've been seeing in some of the house builders in the UK. A couple of them have been automatic suspension because they've moved around too much. They've moved too far to the upside. Basically, you see Bellway on your screen there up by nearly 20%. We've got Persimmon up by 15%. We've got Barratt Redrow up by 13%. These are really big moves on the back of this. We'll watch to see if we get any announcements, any firm news. But the talk seems to be enough for many in the market. But we're waiting for firm news from perhaps the Prime Minister a little bit later on this week. Marina, coming back to you, though, in terms of I was drawn to some other research that you've done that's really interesting, which is, and you referenced what happens if oil prices drop, and you were talking about other things, but thinking about where European equities suffer, you said, if they drop too far, if oil prices drop to sort of $50.
0: We think the sweet spot is $80 to $100.
3: Oh, great. I mean, maybe that's realistic. Yeah. But, well, maybe if we see a reopening the Strait of Hormuz, we go a bit lower than that, actually. But it's interesting that sweet spot is so high, actually, because 90 is quite a lot higher than, well, that's

0: wartime premium,
1: right?
0: Isn't it?
1: Yeah, it is. Yeah,
0: and so interesting that it's there. But you've done some analysis of just how sensitive various stocks are to reopening of the Strait of Hormuz. So if on the day that we see some real breakthrough and some news, you know, you pile into airlines, sure, but what else?
1: Rate sensitive stocks, luxury, aerospace, construction, real estate. These are the most sensitive. And I think also, I mean, you were showing tech down today. Semis, on our analysis, it's not the most correlated on a daily basis, but sentiment-wise, it is interlinked because I think investors view the whole funding cycle for semis as linked to the Strait of Hormuz these days as well.
2: Marina, great to see you, as ever. Thank you very much indeed for your time this morning. We always appreciate it. Marina Zavalok, Chief European Equity Strategist, joining us from Morgan Stanley. Quick look at some of the major stocks in Europe to see how they are performing. You've definitely got house builders on the move. You've got oil stocks on the move this morning. Tech is under pressure. You can see that in ASML and Schneider. It's interesting that elsewhere, actually, reasonable gains being generated. Farmers up, luxury's not having a bad day, defence is stable. Some more of the more staple stocks like Nestle maybe having a slightly better day. But the action is in UK house prices. No, UK house builders. Maybe house prices come later. Olivia's here with more details.
3: Hi, Guy. Yes, it's not just house builders or home builders, but it's also the broader DIY home building sector that we're seeing strengthen off the back of this UK government plan to provide loans to first-time home buyers. As you can see, Taylor Wimpey higher by almost 17%, Bauer higher by nearly 20%, Persimmon higher by 16%. Persimmon actually singled out by JP Morgan as one of the names that stands most to benefit from this. So we're seeing broad-based gains across the sector and in those DIY names that I mentioned, Kingfisher and the likes. And as Anna mentioned, a couple of these names were even halted going in. And as you can see, the moves are pretty phenomenal. Moving over to other analysts' changes and notes, we've got AkzoNobel higher after being upgraded, while Avens and Haleon were downgraded and they are broadly lower right now. It is interesting to see, though, that previously when there was a bit more of a dampener mood in the market, a downgrade would have hit these stocks a lot harder than they're being hit right now. Seems like there's a more upbeat move despite what's going on in oil and rates. Moving over to deals, there's a lot going on in that space as well. We've got a couple of big moves there. Erst Bank is only higher by 1.4%. It was higher a little bit more earlier. That's on a further push into the Polish banking space. Then we've got Rexel up 2.3%. That's after it has it's got a deal to buy GCG, which has been described as Bernstein as a sweet spot deal for the company. Afka Agfa is actually just opened. We got the print. Yay. It was halted going into the open. It's up by 22.5%. This is on a potential printing deal with a US-owned private equity company. They're moving into the jet ink space, which doesn't mean a lot to me, but it does to the stock, as you can tell. Finally, Bodycote. CVC will not make an offer for that company, and it is down by more than 3%.
4: Love it. Love the enthusiasm for the stock move, Olivia. Thank you very much, Olivia, with all of your movers, including those home builders. I have to confess, I wasn't expecting them to jump quite so much on this one day, on this policy.
2: They have been so beaten up.
4: Yeah.
2: They have had such a tough time.
4: Yes.
2: And,
4: very
2: therefore
4: sensitive.
2: Really geared to any kind of positive news.
4: Yes.
2: I suspect there's a bit of a squeeze in here this morning. I suspect that there may have been a few shorts in this sector that are not having a particularly good morning.
5: Shall I just give you some detail on what the policy is?
4: Yes.
5: For viewers who had missed that over the weekend. So it's the Your First Home scheme. It would be open to first-time buyers in England with a deposit of just 2.5%. It would then provide them with a loan worth 20% of their new build property's value to help pay for the purchase.
4: Yeah, it's interesting also that our story around this flagging that, and this is relevant to what we were discussing earlier, Guy, that a recent government-commissioned audit of the Help to Buy scheme, which, of course, was under George Osborne, a decade or so ago, that found that it did increase housing affordability, but also housing supply. And interesting, if it's attached to only new builds. Then that's an interesting dynamic.
2: They are really struggling for demand. It has been really tough. And you can just, you look at the need to build houses plus kind of what is happening on the ground, we are well below our targets. And as a result of all the government's targets, and as a result of which these guys have been badly battered. So anything that's going to help. But I suspect the market reaction this morning is very squeezy. This has been a really tough place to be if you're an investor. So a lot of shorts being unwound this morning, stocks flying higher.
5: We'll keep across these moves for you in the real estate sector of the UK. Coming up, oil rising, of course, as US-Iran talks hit another impasse over reopening the Strait of Hormuz. More on the energy story next. The context, this is Bloomberg.

0: IQ, Mondays on Bloomberg.
1: Welcome back. This is the opening trade. We are 18 minutes into a session that has been pretty positive so far, up by 0.3%. More than that on the CAC 40, up by 0.4%. We're seeing luxury names go higher. That's helping Paris. We're seeing the SMI is actually up really strongly, up by 0.9%, in fact. Some of the drug makers going higher. House builders in the UK, we've talked about quite a lot. But broadly speaking, we're pretty positive, factoring in perhaps, guys, some of the later in the day gains we saw on Wall Street that we maybe missed out on. But despite oil prices being higher, European stocks are higher.
2: NASDAQ futures near session lows, down by nearly 1%. Going to flag that as a potential risk out there for the rest of the day. Oil is another fairly substantial risk as well. Up again, we're at the top end of the recent range. Iran says it will not soften its conditions to reopen the Strait of Hormuz following President Donald Trump's rejection of Iran's latest proposal. The path back to talks now remains uncertain. Energy markets weighing the outlook for a reopening of the waterway, which feels unlikely this Monday morning. Stephen Stapczynski joins us now, Bloomberg Energy reporter. Stephen, we're back to the top end of the recent range. What does that tell us about what the market is processing at the moment and what it sees in terms of flows coming out of the Gulf?
3: You know, I think it's clearly an indication that those hopes, dreams perhaps last week of the U.S. and Iran coming to some sort of deal where you would have an MOU or some sort of ceasefire has really fallen apart, right? There was an expectation to some degree that maybe we would go back to early June when that initial MOU came out and you saw the transit kind of pick up, especially transit where ships were sending they had their transponders on and you could see them going in and out. Now, at the moment, transit through the Strait of Hormuz is mostly dark. And according to the analysts and traders that me and my colleagues are speaking with, you're seeing maybe 8 to 10 million barrels per day of oil and products getting through compared to the 20 before the war began. Now, it's very difficult to ascertain the exact amount, but there has been a concerted effort to get more oil flows through. And even Trump himself has said so. I think he says something along the lines that there were record flows. Now, of course, it's not a record, according to the people that we've spoken with, but there has been a steady increase. That being said, you are still seeing conflict in the Strait. You are seeing, the U.S. and both Iran threatening ships going through, the U.S. looking at seizing ships, and Iran doing the same as well. So that risk remains. And even if you do see an increase in flows, just because that risk is there, you have to put that premium on prices. And that's why we're closer to $110 Brent as opposed to below $100 at the current moment.
4: Okay, Stephen, always appreciate your update on the energy space. Stephen Stapczynski with the details. Meanwhile, ECB President Christine Lagarde is set to address the European Parliament's Committee on Economic and Monetary Affairs later today. It comes as questions swirl around accelerating prices, partly linked to energy, and also the succession plans at the central bank. Bloomberg Chief Europe Correspondent Oliver Crook joins us from Brussels. What should we be thinking about and looking out for then in Christine Lagarde's address, Ollie?
5: Yeah, well, whenever we hear from Christine Lagarde, we'll be looking for an update of the appraisal at the ECB, of course, of the inflation path, but of course, the sort of growth picture. And we'll just pick it up basically where we were from that last rate decision over at the ECB, where they felt confident enough to raise interest rates by 25 basis points. Part of what they were seeing when they did that was a higher inflation outlook for the sort of rest of the year and into next year, but also growth that was still fairly resilient. That being said, we'll also be watching this week for inflation figures out of the biggest economies here in Europe, including the Eurozone, which we'll get at the very end of the week. And the picture there will be fairly negative for the ECB. We're expecting inflation across the Eurozone to increase in the month of September. In Spain, we're seeing it coming in at 4.9%, almost at 5% in Spain. In Italy, 3.7%. In both France and Germany, up above 3%. So that is going to be, very broadly speaking, the inflation picture. Of course, MEPs and others here in Brussels will be also very concerned about how those higher interest rates are going to affect growth. Again, the ECB, for the time being, has been saying that it is relatively resilient. We expect her probably to also get some questions about larger structural changes for the Eurozone. You'll probably get a couple winks to the Draghi report and some of the things that the ECB president thinks should happen. She'll, of course, do that in a very cautious way, as in order to not sound too political. But, of course, the main question, the other question that's sort of hanging over every address from the president of the ECB, is the big question about ECB succession.
1: Yes, absolutely. So let's talk about that and what we've been hearing, Ollie. The selection process for three key roles, not just one, at the ECB is about to kick off then, including that of the top job, as you flagged, so the job of Christine Lagarde, who is, of course, the president. Chief Economist Philip Lane and Executive Board Member Isabel Schnabel are also leaving next year, we know. So let's just have a quick listen to what some of the European leaders we've been talking to have told us about this issue.
6: Because we're managing part of the process.
7: Glasknot is well known, I think, as a very successful president of our national bank in the hardest of moments in the Eurozone crisis, for example. He understands also the balance between the northern part of the Eurozone and the southern part of the Eurozone, and is a very pragmatic guy that can work with each and everyone.
8: We hear the name of Pablo Hernández de Cos. Well, does he have your support?
9: Of course, he has. The leadership, he has also the capacity, the knowledge, and of course it will be, I think, very positive not only for Spain but also for Europe to have someone like him leading the central bank.
6: I'm sure, you know, good choices will be made. These are, you know, three important positions opening up, and many candidates.
1: So lots of views there, Ollie. From what you're hearing, how is this race then shaping up? The Germans would like a turn, we know.
5: Yeah, exactly. I mean, I think everybody would like a term. The question of where are the probabilities of that actually happening? And I think that, you know, with these three jobs opening up, and we should say, you know, some of them a little bit earlier than we had anticipated. Isabel Schnabel, as we understand, will be departing in January. There's all this speculation about whether or not Christine Lagarde is going to make it to the end of her term in October. You know, I think that if you were to sort of poll people, people don't see that necessarily as happening. So those are three top jobs. So there's, of course, always the horse trading. And what we are in right now are the intense negotiations at the leadership level within the European Union about who are going to get these three executive jobs at the table. The chief economist, Isabel Schnabel, and of course, the president of the ECB. Of course, we've been talking a lot, and we heard there from the prime ministers, both of the Netherlands and in Spain, the sort of two front runners, Klaus Knot, and of course, de Cos over in Spain. And of course, then the question is going to be, it's going to be the question of balancing all of these sort of different nations at the executive board level, but also a gender balance, which is also important to the ECB. I think the other sort of interesting thing, we have a very interesting guide of the kind of four different scenarios. You have the two front runners. There is another scenario where basically there is going to be stalemate. They can't agree on anything. But we're going to start getting these EU leaders meeting when we understand they don't want to go at these one by one. They want to do a grand bargain of all three of these jobs at once. So we're right now in the sort of throes of those negotiations. We have not really gotten an idea of the other countries and who they're going to back. But there is also this other possibility. With these three jobs coming together all at once, is there the probability potentially of maybe a third or fourth candidate that we haven't really discussed? When you have sort of all of these different moving parts, there's always that possibility. So right now, we're really at the sort of the height of those discussions, at the beginning of them. We have three more leaders' meetings before the end of the year, and they'd like to get it squared away before December.
1: Should we expect the unexpected? Oliver, thank you very much. Bloomberg's Oliver Crook with the latest on those ECB policies, inflation fights and ECB leadership and everything else that we're watching in terms of that central banking conversation. Back to the UK when we come back. We'll be back at the Labour Party conference in Liverpool. We'll be joined by Ruth Curtis of the Resolution Foundation to discuss the challenges facing Andy Burnham and his government. We're working our way towards the Chancellor's speech today. Andy Burnham, the Prime Minister, of course, speaking later on this week. And then at the end of October, we get the budget here in the UK. More on the UK economy coming up. This is Bloomberg.

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0: Welcome back. This is The Opening Trade. We are 30 minutes into your Monday session, and you're seeing gains of about 0.3% across the benchmark in Europe after some upside last week, closing out up last week on Friday, and today building on that modestly. Over in Germany, the DAX is up just 0.1%, but it's a stronger session over in France. The CAC current gaining 0.4%, and the UK, particularly those home appliance companies, real estate, is giving a lift to the FTSE 100, coming up 0.3%. Guy, what are you seeing?
1: 2-1 in terms of the ratio, up to down. That's certainly quite positive. 400 up, 186 down. Volume is quite big. Look at that. Very positive day on the volume front. Everybody back with a bang this Monday morning. Let's talk about where we're seeing the leaders. UK house builders, the UK house building sector, the supply chain as well, is having a very good day. Taylor Wimpey, emblematic of that, up by 14%, as you can see. Agfa's doing a deal over in the United States, looking to merge its digital printing unit. Olivia was very excited about that earlier. And let's talk about the banking sector. Erste planning to raise its stake in its Polish banking business. That stock up by 1.62 on the back of that. Bodycote, let's talk about the downside. CVC confirming it will not make an offer for Bodycote. So that stock in the industrial space is lower this morning, down by 3%. You've got the ongoing story around Telecom Italia and the takeover there. Posted stake has risen now. So we think around, it's basically up quite significantly. But I think missing a threshold that's quite important. I need to dig into the details of that. And Fresnillo, the reason I'm finishing there is gold prices under a little bit of pressure this morning. And Fresnillo, again, telling the story there, down by 5.26% in the gold mining space. Anna.
2: Let's get an update on some of the other stories we're tracking then this morning, Guy. The US and China will cut tariffs on about $30 billion of imports from each country as the rivals take steps to steady ties following a summit between Donald Trump and Xi Jinping. US Trade Representative Jamieson Greer described the selected products as non-sensitive goods. He said the recommendations would improve access for US agricultural products and medical devices while lowering barriers on Chinese household goods and toys. Oil is climbing as hopes of a quick breakthrough between the US and Iran fade. Tehran says it won't soften its conditions after President Trump rejected its latest proposal to reopen the Strait of Hormuz. Speaking to CBS, Iran's president said the waterway would have fully opened by now if the US had honored the previous MOU signed between the two sides. And UK police are investigating a potential terrorism incident after five men were arrested on Sunday near an airbase used in US strikes on Iran. Sources say officers are working to establish a motive for what they consider to be a serious attempted attack at RAF Fairford, which was disrupted at a late stage. President Trump says the men had been under surveillance for some time and planned what he called, quote, big damage to the military facility.
1: That will certainly be a subject of discussion at the Labour Party conference, which is taking place in Liverpool. Prime Minister Andy Burnham faces a high-stakes moment at that conference as he seeks to pivot to a tougher message on tax rises and spending restraints. Burnham told the BBC the details would be put to voters.
3: I will develop a very clear plan, and I will put that plan to the public at a general election.
4: Okay,
3: and
4: so that that's will the
3: be
4: timeline.
3: That will be where the plan gets tested, and people will then be able to decide. And I am prepared to put myself in that position, recognising that it might be difficult or unpopular with some, but that is the way to do it, to get that endorsement and then introduce the system in the next Parliament, because the backing of people for this really matters. So
1: let's stay in Liverpool. Caroline Hepke is there for us at the Labour Party conference. Caroline, over to you.
5: Good morning, Guy. So the Prime Minister, of course, in that BBC clip was talking about social care, about the reforms to social care that he wants to make. Joining me now is the CEO of the Resolution Foundation, Ruth Curtis. And I want to ask you, Ruth, on this issue of social care, this is one of the big hopes, one of the big plans that the Prime Minister wants to enact. He wants to put it to the public ahead of the next general election. Do you think that he's really put to bed the chatter about an early election in the UK? Maybe sometime early next year?
4: I guess if he wants to put social care to the people, for example, then that will mean Louise Casey finishing her review. It will mean thinking about what the position will be on how he's going to pay for that. We think a social care system costs around £18 billion of the sort that he's describing. So those are big numbers in terms of the public finances. And he would need to settle all of those questions before going to the country. It seems quite clear that he wants to. So that would seem to me to fit with what he's saying, that he's not planning to go to the country soon.
5: Okay. And there's also this idea of tying social care reform to some reforms for the funding to pensioners, to the triple lock pension guarantee. It's business day today, though, and we're expecting to hear from Chancellor John Healey at 12 noon. What do you think he's going to say today? He's talked about wanting to industrialise, re-industrialise Britain.
4: Yeah, so it's always difficult for a Chancellor making a party conference speech very close to a budget, because he can't tell us what's in his budget, but that's kind of the question on everyone's mind. So it's not surprising to me that it sounds like he'll be focusing on growth today, on this message of reindustrialisation. I think that raises two questions. The first is, what does he mean by reindustrialisation? What does it mean for the future of the UK economy as opposed to the past? We know that manufacturing and goods trading has been a declining part of the UK economy. And so I think we'll need to hear a vision for which parts of the economy he wants to grow, and I hope that that won't just be traditional manufacturing.
5: How big a budget do you think it's actually going to be? We know that the fiscal headroom that the Chancellor has, it looks as if that has been halved to about £12 billion. What sort of number do you think he needs to rebuild it to? The last number being about £24 billion. Should he go as high as that?
4: So there's no magic headroom number, but I think you can think of 20 billion as roughly the amount you need to be able to kind of survive one more bad forecast. And so if he has less than 20, it means that he might need to come back next time. I think the other thing when we think about headroom is it depends a lot how credible the market thinks those plans are. So a smaller headroom number that comes with this is exactly how much extra I'm going to spend on defence and this is how I'm going to pay for it would feel quite different from a small headroom number where those questions remain unanswered.
5: Yeah, but there have already been a number of announcements about new commitments that the government wants to make for getting young people back into work, for maritime projects, for first-time home buyers, etc. And that has to be accounted for. But more broadly, government spending is at a historically high level. Government taxation in Britain is at a historically high level. Do you think that's going to change under Burnham and Healey?
4: Well, I think when you look at the future of the pressures on the things that the government provides, so an ageing population, an iller population, that's why public spending is at a record high. And those pressures don't look like they're going away. Our demographics will continue to get worse. So I don't think we should be surprised that spending is at a high level. But lots of the pressures will also come on the spending side. And so any government will have to start to reckon with how will they contain the state? What are the things that the state currently delivers that it might step away from? Of course, the Chancellor also faces some really tough decisions in the short term, with energy prices perhaps set to go up 25% in January. What's he going to do for households in this budget on the cost of living will be another theme.
5: Yeah, absolutely. And all of this with a backdrop of rising interest rates and of rising yields that increase debt borrowing costs in Britain. And so can Labour really stick to this idea of stability when actually the fiscal screws are tightening?
4: Yeah, I think it's a really good point. We think it was indicated that the Chancellor was hoping this might be an early budget and a relatively small budget. But of course, it's not in the Chancellor's hands entirely how big or small a budget is. He has these fiscal targets that he's committed to meeting. And so because of the war in Iran, because of global bond market turmoil, it might be that he does need to raise a significant amount of taxes or cut spending, perhaps around £10 billion. And so that is a big budget by anyone's measure.
5: OK, the UK has a lot of challenges, economic growth, increasing productivity, increasing investment, and that energy challenge that you mentioned. The Prime Minister wants to deliver this 10-year plan. Is it going to be able to address those significant issues? What would you hope would be in Andy Burnham's 10-year plan?
4: Well, we have had some good news on UK productivity and growth in the last few months. We've seen strong growth data in the first half of this year. We actually think the last few years have been reasonably strong also for productivity when you measure the labour market properly. And then we have big news from the Office for National Statistics a few weeks ago, which said that actually productivity was higher post-financial crisis than we thought, and the UK is not an outlier internationally in terms of that productivity growth. So we think that's a good foundation to build on, but there are big issues in the UK economy for the Chancellor to look at. He's talked about more innovation in the economy. He's talked about more jobs. I think we'll want to start to see what he's going to do to address those. Housing supply has not been growing at the rate that the Labour government wanted. What are they going to do about that? And then the big question of trade and our relationship with the EU and how he'll approach that going forward.
5: Yeah, absolutely. Also, do you think that the government is getting the right balance when it comes to defence spending versus a big plan for social care reform? Can they really do both of those things? The big goal for increasing defence spending and the plan for that has been kicked down the road until next year.
4: Yeah, and one big question for this budget is there will have to be some numbers in there for their plans for public spending. And so are those plans the ones which they will do a spending review on the basis of next year? Will defence, whether it goes to 3% by 2030 or some other date, have to come from within those envelopes? Or will they have another fiscal event before doing their spending review and still leave open the question as to whether taxes might go further in order to fund that spending review?
5: Okay, Ruth, thank you so much for being with us on Bloomberg Television. Ruth Curtis is CEO of the Resolution Foundation. And in a few minutes' time, in the next hour, I'm going to be speaking to the UK's Defence Secretary, Wes Streeting, and perhaps put some of those questions to him, obviously, as the suspected terrorist incident at RAF Fairford has somewhat overshadowed the start of this Labour Party conference.
2: Yes, timely conversation then. Caroline, thank you very much for that. Bloomberg's Caroline Hepker at the UK Labour Party conference in Liverpool. And as she said, she'll be speaking to Wes Streeting, 9:20 UK time.
0: Coming up, who should set the rules governing artificial intelligence? A lot of news over the weekend about new reported breaches, at least from some of the frontier labs. We're going to discuss that and more with Joe Pinot, Chief AI Officer at Cohere. That is next. This is Bloomberg.

0: 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Context changes everything.
1: Welcome back. This is The Opening Trade, 45 minutes into Monday's session. And actually, it's a positive one for European stocks, somewhat in defiance of US futures, which point considerably weaker this morning. Nasdaq futures down by just shy of 1%. But the European picture lifted by UK house builders, by French luxury, by drug makers over in Switzerland, all of those moving to the upside today.
2: Shall we get back to the AI story? OpenAI has paused training on its most capable AI models after reporting another case of an escape from an internet-free testing environment. The latest breach comes as global anxiety, of course, over AI risks intensifies, though there are skeptics in the industry who say that fear is being used to allow a handful of companies to dictate the rules. Very pleased to say we're now joined by Joël Pinault, Chief AI Officer at Cohere, and someone who has spent most of your career, I believe, focused on AI, building AI, really at the forefront of some of this innovation. And you and Cohere take a different approach to the AI risk story. But maybe we'll start with what Cohere does, because my understanding was you focus very much on the enterprise and tailored enterprise solutions. You've recently merged with a German AI lab, Aleph Alpha. What is it you guys do? What are you targeting? How much growth are you seeing? Where's the demand coming from?
3: Yeah. As you mentioned, Cohere is completely focused on building AI solutions for enterprise and governments. We build our own models, one of the very few companies that has the ability from scratch to build up fully capable models. And we build a platform that houses these models and provide all the solutions needed for productivity solutions, agents, automations, and security guardrails built into that platform.
2: Is it becoming more difficult to make the case for a hands-off approach to AI, given all of the examples we've now seen of these models breaking out of sandboxes, getting onto the internet, hacking, and receiving and getting access to data that they shouldn't otherwise be getting access? There has to be a case, surely, for a stronger approach to containing models that seem to be going rogue.
3: Yeah, absolutely. And in fact, you know, the case for better regulation was there even a few years ago, from the point of view of privacy, from the point of view of having models that can be used to create misinformation, impersonation, and so on. The case was already there. Now we're seeing new dimensions of exposure from respect to agent behavior that really require us to act faster.
2: So there does need to be government regulation.
3: Absolutely, yes, but the right kind of regulation that is informed by the technology. In the past, we've seen, for example, the White House advocating for regulation of frontier model based on like the number of flops, operations, and models, which really wasn't a good criteria from the point of view of what actually is risk behavior. Mm. So having regulation based on evidence of risk that are measurable, not fear to the public, is absolutely the way to go.
1: Okay, so you clearly have ideas about what should be regulated, but you also, I'm sure, are quite animated about who should be around the table when those decisions are made.
3: Yes.
1: Is the truth, though, that we'd rather take a flawed, maybe wider society would rather have some big labs in the States decide rather than wait for an international effort, which might never come in the current geopolitical climate?
3: Mm-hmm. Certainly, you know, reaching and maintaining global agreements these days is complicated. Nonetheless, I think governments have a role to play in terms of ensuring the safety of citizens, and their best place to do that. Companies who build AI technology need a seat at the table because they understand the technology and they have the ability to tell what is feasible from an implementation point of view, not just what appears good on paper, but what actually restricts the risk in practice. Mm. They have to be partners in terms of measuring that risk because they provide the models.
1: Yeah. What's the right forum to do that then?
3: I think that's a really good question. There's been a lot of discussions at the UN last week with one of some of the technical groups there proposing some solutions. We're going to have to figure out a way to bring that together. There's a group partnership on AI is a good one. There's a few of these conveners that may provide the way to do it.
1: The American government they're not super fans of the UN right now, so I wonder if maybe they won't prefer that. But, I mean, they have set up a dialogue with China. So to get those two play, I mean, maybe others should look to come on board with that. Would that be one way forward?
3: I think as long as there are diversity of voices together and as long as there's transparency about the process, mm-hmm. we don't want this happening behind closed doors. Transparency is an essential ingredient to build up trust with the public.
4: When you talk to your enterprise clients, is the AI they currently have good enough for a large bulk of the tasks they need it for?
3: I think we're just scratching the surface in terms of what they need for the solutions. And part of that is because AI, in some ways, is such a capable technology that to fully take advantage of that, you also need to change the way that you work. And so the change doesn't, it's not just the software you install. You have to think of how do you bring these agents into your workflow, into your teams. And that requires
4: more change. Does that require faster models, or does it require better implementation? We're spending an awful lot of money on ever faster models. Do we need ever faster models, or do we need to figure out how to use AI better?
3: For most of the cases, you actually don't need better, faster, bigger, faster models. A lot of the cases we see, you know, we're in deployment in some cases with tens of thousands of employees. There's a few hundred of them that need the most capable frontier models. Okay. Some of them, they're security teams. Some of them sometimes in highly dense, you know, analytics team. For most of their other employees who are, you know, summarizing documents or translating, who are writing emails and texts, you can do with a much smaller, much more efficient
4: model. So what does that mean in terms of cost? We're spending an awful lot on this stuff.
3: Yes.
4: Where do you, how important is cost going to be to these clients? If that's what they're doing with it, do they need it to become ever cheaper rather than ever better?
3: That's what we hear. For Cohere, a lot of our customers actually want to use models that are much smaller. So we've been producing a series of more efficient models, and they want to run that for most of their workload while preserving access to the bigger models for some very specialized tasks. In particular, you know, the ability to move from one model to the other based on the team or the workload or the employee is really important. So our governance platform actually allows you to control that access from a security point of view, who has access to what information, but also from an efficiency point of view, who's going to have access to the faster, bigger models.
2: Back to the risks factor. Do you think, are you doing recursive self-improvement, RSI, at Cohere? Do you think that needs to be stopped? This is where AI does a bulk of the research and then builds its own AI models. I don't need to tell you that for our audience. Are you doing it at Cohere? And do you think that should be, there should be a ring fence around how far recursive self-improvement goes?
3: That's not what we're deploying, because recursive self-improvement right now has a lot of variability.
2: Do you think
3: in
2: it's
3: terms
2: too dangerous?
3: Of what it is that you
2: RSI.
3: Do? From the point of view of our enterprise customers, it's not stable. It doesn't give you the quality of solution, the predictability that's needed in an enterprise use case. And so they're really interested in having technology that is resilient, that's stable, that's predictable, that they can rely on. So it doesn't give them the solution that they want. I do think we have a lot of evidence from past that using methods akin to that, it's been coined RSI, but there's been a lot of these sort of self-improving methods before. They just weren't reliable enough for enterprise use cases.
2: Okay, Joelle, thank you very much indeed. Fantastic to get your insights on what is happening, or the evolution, of course, fast-paced as it is across AI. Joelle Binot, Chief AI Officer at Cohere.
5: Let's take a look at some of the market-moving, potentially market-moving events we're tracking today. In fact, this week, Christine Lagarde is going to be speaking today. That's before the European Parliament's Economic and Monetary Affairs Committee. That's interesting because inflation's running hot, and there are lots of questions about who leads the ECB into the future. Andy Burnham speaks at the UK Labour Party conference tomorrow. We hear from the Chancellor today, of course. On Wednesday, we'll get USPCE. We get the French government to present its 2027 budget. So that's something for the bond markets to watch. Thursday, there'll be some Fed speak in focus. Lisa Cook, Tom Barkin and others. And we are building our way towards what is typically an important piece of data, the US jobs report. Although it seems as if many downplay that these days, and we focus just on inflation and higher prices.
4: Well, the Fed's doing it, so why shouldn't the rest of us? Scarlett joins us now. Scarlett Montgomery-Koenig from our macro team, MLIV Go, obviously the function there. Yields up this week? There's a lot of things there that Anna just read out that could potentially get yields up.
6: I mean, absolutely. And I think that's very much the bias of the market, right? That's what we saw clearly last week. You had a big reaction to the S&P PMI. And yes, it was a very strong print, but it's not something we typically look at. And it tells you that the market is looking to price in hawkishness. It's looking to confirm that October hike, that 70% price currently. And the two key things we have on the way to there are PCE this week, non-farm payrolls. And the only other thing, and it's not until I think October 14th, is CPI. So these two prints are very important in terms of how they feed in. And what I will say is we care about the level mostly in terms of, yes, you know, PCE is expected to rise from a month-to-month perspective, both from a core and headline number, so 0.2% to 0.3%, and that's certainly not in line with your inflation target. But I think the talk around this print is also with regards to the revisions with the methodology. And everyone that I've heard talk about it says that risks are to the downside on the methodology revision. And so that's what your price in already, and you're really looking at, if we're still above 3%, then you're not at your target, and you still have the Fed playing defense when it comes to inflation fighting credibility. And as you know, we started this conversation with, jobs market is strong enough to focus on inflation. So as long as you get a jobs market strong enough on Friday for CPI to be the next checkpoint after that, you're guaranteeing an October hike.
2: Skylar, what do you make of the moves in precious metals? Gold, silver, gold down about 3%, silver down almost 5%. Is that just a reaction to investors pricing in more hikes from the Feds, dollar up, yields up, or is there something else going on?
6: I mean, I think it's very much that kind of fundamental reaction. So what you see with gold is that as yields rise, your non-yielding assets, what's the point of holding them, right? If you can get 5% on a U.S. government bond, even if you're, you know, a little bit worried about downside, if you're a long-term investor, you know, a year from now, that's a lot of income insulation relative to gold that yields you nothing. And the other part that I'm increasingly thinking about is that gold's just become more volatile. Because it's something that people are chasing, because it's something that you have more retail involvement in, when you get big moves in yields, you'll see more downside in gold than you had previously because you get this kind of self-reinforcing flow. And I think this week we're increasingly talking about that from a commodity market perspective, that, you know, maybe people are getting flushed out because the moves have been so big, and that makes it harder to re-engage.
5: Just briefly, Skylar, are you worried we get demand destruction on a host of energy markets because prices have gone higher?
6: I think that's something we have to think about more and more, particularly when, you know, you think we're only $10 away or something from the peaks that we had earlier this year. Yeah. And you've had energy prices higher for longer. Heading into the winter, those EM economies are going to be increasingly feeling that squeeze.
5: Okay, certainly something we watch. And in fact, there was a story about the EU floating energy demand curves just yesterday. So something that will run into this week. Thank you very much to Markets Live strategist Skylar Montgomery-Koning. European stocks pointing higher. Guy is sticking around for the pulse. European stocks going higher. He will take you through the latest market moves. This is Bloomberg.

0: newsmakers, and market movers. This is The Pulse.
1: Monday the 28th. Good morning. How are you doing? Welcome to The Pulse. I'm Guy Johnson in London. Let's talk about the top stories this morning. Oil is up. Bonds are down. At least the price, as President Trump rejects Iran's latest proposal to reopen the Strait of Hormuz. The US and China unveil plans to cut tariffs on around $30 billion worth of imports as the superpowers take steps to steady ties. Plus, the UK Labour Party conference kicks off with a tough budget hanging over the Chancellor of the Exchequer, but a potential terrorism incident near an airbase in the UK overshadowing that event. We'll be live in Liverpool in this show with the Defence Secretary to talk about that. Let's talk about the markets right now. Let's figure out what is happening and what you need to be watching this morning. So some interesting things going on this morning. The first thing you need to note is the US futures are sharply lower. So the S&P is down by around 0.4%. The NASDAQ is down. Well, it spent most of the morning down by 0.9%. We're a little better than that now, but we're still having a fairly tough morning. Bonds are on offer. Yields are higher. The reason for that seems to be the Brent crude is back up to the top of its recent range. We're at 106.85. We're up by 2.5% this morning. Gold's under a little bit of pressure. Multiple reasons for that. High yields don't help the situation, but there's another few factors working against gold, it seems, this morning, and we are down by circa 3%. European equities, though, actually something of a bright spot this morning. There's a number of idiosyncratic factors which seem to be lifting the European equity space this morning, but as you can see, broadly, we are up across the piece. Switzerland is looking particularly good. The pharma stocks are having quite a good day. We are seeing oil stocks doing okay, certainly in France as well. There's some good news out of Total this morning. But broadly, we are higher, maybe bucking the trend that we're seeing in the United States. So we'll see how long that lasts for once US futures get a little more serious as we work our way towards the US Open. But let's turn our attention to what is the kind of the main driving point this morning, and that is what is happening with the oil price. Iran is sticking to its seven-day proposal for reopening the crucial Strait of Hormuz, saying it won't soften its conditions. President Donald Trump is sending mixed signals about his willingness to reach a deal. And speaking to CBS, Iran's president says the waterway would have been fully reopened by now if the U.S. had honored a previous agreement.
2: If they had waited for a month, the path would have been reopened automatically in accordance with that understanding. And the remaining stages of the MOU could have continued. But the urgency that developed in the process created a problem.
1: Okay, let's get an update. Let's figure out where we are. Bloomberg's Amir Abu Omar joining us from Dubai. We got pretty hopeful last week that maybe we will see some negotiations and serious negotiations. Where are we now in that process?
3: Yeah, good morning, Guy. A bit of back and forth, both by President Trump, of course, and the Iranian side. Now, President Trump did tell Axios on a phone interview yesterday that we might see a return to diplomacy at some point this week. This is, of course, after he rejected the seven-day truce ceasefire that Iran had laid to reopen the Strait of Hormuz. From the Iranian side, we, of course, have heard from the president during the UN General Assembly week in New York that took place last week. We also heard from Foreign Minister Abbas Araghchi, and both of them kind of said that diplomacy is always on the table for Iran, but that they just don't see a way forward right now. Still, what we're waiting for right now is any kind of sign that diplomacy will return this week. We certainly have heard from the mediators, Guy, namely Qatar, that they're working behind the scenes to kind of get the Strait of Hormuz to reopen. They're asking both the United States and Iran to come back to those MOU concessions that were signed back in June. So a return to those 14 concessions that we had spoken about multiple times. But what are you seeing on the ground, Guy, is still very much the same picture. You're seeing tensions in the Strait of Hormuz. And I may bring to the table here a correction by Bloomberg. Of course, we reported yesterday that 19 ships in the Strait of Hormuz were hit. They were, in fact, not hit. They were targeted. This is a correction that came out just a few moments ago in the Strait of Hormuz. But still, you're seeing tensions on the ground. Although you're seeing a trickle of movement, we're not sure it is what President Trump had said that it was a record number of oil barrels that went through the Strait of Hormuz over on Saturday. But we still know that a trickle of movement in the Strait of Hormuz is happening despite the tensions, despite the U.S. naval blockade, and despite the parallel war that has opened up over the past couple of months between the Yemen-based Houthis and Saudi Arabia. Those tensions continue to happen with Riyadh, of course, the capital of Saudi Arabia, being the target of two drones that were destroyed by the Saudi-led coalition in Yemen. But different fronts of the war are still open, and we await those diplomacy or return to the negotiating table again at some stage this week.
1: Yep, we'll watch with interest. Abir, thank you very much indeed. Abir Omar joining us from Dubai with the oil market story. Bonds have been under pressure as a result.

0: at some stage this week.
1: Yep, we'll watch with interest. Abir, thank you very much indeed. Abir Omar joining us from Dubai with the oil market story. Bonds have been under pressure as a result. Yields have been higher. This follows President Trump's rejection, of course, of those latest Iranian proposals. We're joined now by Seema Shah, Chief Global Strategist and Principal Asset Management. Seema, good morning. Do you think investors should now assume that oil prices remain elevated for an elongated period of time?
2: Good morning, Guy. I think it's a fair assumption to make. I mean, when the war started in February, the assumption that this would last a couple of weeks, a couple of months at most. And of course, we are here almost 6-7 months later, and it doesn't look like there's going to be any end in sight. So increasingly, what you're seeing is that within investment portfolios, the assumption now is that oil prices are going to stay elevated. What level? Of course, we don't know. But certainly assuming that oil prices remain at around $100 a barrel till the end of the year has to be part of the decision-making process when we're thinking about portfolios.
1: Do you think yields are higher because of the higher oil price? Because the narrative I'm increasingly hearing is yields are higher, particularly in the United States, because growth is so strong.
2: Yeah, it is a confusing narrative at the moment. So what we're seeing is that although you would obviously assume that inflation expectations have been increasing, given that oil prices are expected to remain high, if you're looking out over a 5-10 year period, inflation expectations really haven't moved. Breakevens are pretty much stable. But what you are seeing is that the rise in oil prices is leading to expectations that the Fed is going to have to hike rates a couple of more times. And that, along with the idea that growth has stayed very resilient in the US, nominal growth at about 6.6%, those two things together are pushing bond yields higher. So this isn't from a risk asset perspective, because growth is so strong, and that's one of the reasons contributing to the expectation that the Fed is going to keep hiking rates. That's one of the reasons that you have seen equities have been fairly resilient to the sell-off.
1: Mm. Yeah, we'll come. I want to get to equities in just a second. But my follow-up question is, if oil prices came down, would yields come down with them? Because if you are raising rates because the US economy is hot and above potential and generating kind of an inflation risk, wouldn't an oil price cut make that growth even stronger? So I'm just wondering how the market reacts initially and then maybe
2: it's
1: with a bit more thought if we were to see oil prices coming down.
2: It's a really good question. So I think that there's two parts of the story. So remember, within the US, when you're breaking down inflation, it's not about an overheating economy. The economy is very resilient, but actually itself, in terms of the core services, the core commodities, the stuff that really comes from the labor market, that isn't creating inflationary pressures. So the inflation is really coming from the energy prices and the potential for second round effects. So when we're thinking about the Fed, the concern is, from their perspective, is that the longer that oil prices stay elevated, the higher the chances are that there'll be second round effects. If you're thinking about food prices, other commodities, other goods. And that, from their perspective, means that actually they need to be a little bit more, they need to hike rates a little bit further, maybe keep them elevated for a little bit longer than they would, just to make sure that you don't get those second round effects. So coming back to your question, if oil prices come down, sure, I think that they could bring yields down slightly, because it means that the Fed wouldn't necessarily need to be as worried about inflation as they currently are.
1: What about equities? You brought it up a moment ago. Is this kind of yields are higher because growth is okay narrative enough to keep equities marching higher?
2: I mean, it's enough to an extent. Now, you're increasingly seeing that, of course, any asset allocator is having to make a decision between equities and fixed income. And where yields are today, they're quite compelling, right? They're quite an attractive diversifier to equities. So you are getting to that point where the asset allocation decision starts to favor fixed income. And that could be create some weakness for equities. The other thing is there's clear risks here. So one is that the market is underestimating how much the Fed is going to have to hike rates because of inflation. So if you were to see yields continue moving higher, then that may impact growth. And then the whole story about growth really supporting equities starts to fall away. So there are two things there which are clear risks to this idea that equities can stay resilient in the face of 10-year Treasury yields sitting at 5.2% today.
1: Do you think that the market is underpricing the Fed?
2: No, at this stage, I mean, we are expecting another hike certainly in 2026 and another hike in 2027, because when we're looking at the inflation numbers, they are expected to drop off quite sharply in around January or February. And as I said before, we're not in,

0: we're not seeing that there are pressures coming from the labor market in terms of wage growth, which would create that kind of economic overheating, which typically signifies a very sharp hiking cycle. But as I said, in terms of the confidence with that forecast, so much really does depend on how long oil prices stay at this level. Do they continue to rise higher? So we have that forecast, but I would say that the confidence levels around any kind of Fed forecast is probably quite low across the market today.
1: The earnings picture this year is incredibly strong and looks like it probably is going to be maintained through the third quarter, the next quarter. Presumably having a really good year makes 2027 really quite tough. When do you see the earnings picture just become really hard to maintain? When does the second derivative, the kind of the growth in earnings, start to slow?
0: Well, so we're already expecting 2027 to be slower than this year, but that's not slow from a kind of an overall perspective. I think earnings growth consensus forecasted around kind of a 12 to 15% level. That's still a really, really strong year. And in fact, when you put the last three or four years together, that is one of the strongest periods of earnings growth when you're not coming out of recession. So this is a really good backdrop. The problem is that if you were to see that earnings growth for 2027 actually be disappointed, then you start to have a real question mark around around equities. The other thing is that when you look towards 2028, of course, then that second derivative becomes even more challenging. We would be expecting maybe single-digit earnings growth. So I think we're okay for 2027, provided, of course, oil prices don't start to really hit growth. But 2028 may certainly be a tougher year.
1: So what do you do now? Do you just keep... So can equities continue to move higher from here? How challenging is that narrative going to be? Like, I look at a VIX that's really low. Everything seems okay. Equity markets are pricing in decent earnings. Do we just continue to push higher? And again, kind of at what rate do we just push higher? How does the market change its How does our view of the market change as we go through the transformation that you're talking about? We're okay now, we'll probably be okay next year, but the market's going to start discounting stuff as we start to get into the beginning of next year.
0: Yeah, well, so look, towards the end of this year, we do think that it's really challenging conditions for equities. You have the bond market sell-off, you have the midterm elections in the US, and typically this is where seasonality is a little bit tougher. So I think the next 4 months is going to be a difficult one for equities, and we think we could see a couple of wobbles maybe staying quite range-bound. When you get into 2027, the outlook starts to improve. You've got the pickup in earnings growth. We would assume at some point in 2027, oil prices start to come down. So that's key. In 2028, to your point, the question marks about earnings growth and can we continue at this pace become more pertinent. The other question that will become more and more pertinent as you get through 27 into 2028 is really about AI capex, whether the whole investment cycle is actually being monetized. And so you have to see productivity gains. So there are still potential for further upward surprises, but so much will start to come down to that productivity question of is the AI capex cycle really worth it? And are we starting to see the benefits?
1: Just let's talk about AI for a moment. Is there any way in which, how high do rates need to go? How many rate hikes do we need to get before you start to see an impact on AI? How insensitive is the AI trade to higher rates? Because it seems to be the big driver of the US economy right now, and yet it seems quite rate insensitive.
0: Yeah, and that's actually one of the key reasons, again, why bond yields haven't really hit markets, because you have such a large part of the US US equity market, which is AI, which, as you said, is yield insensitive. So it just isn't it being impacted. In terms of what level AI, there would be question marks around whether or not these companies want to keep spending or keep borrowing from the market. I don't think we can put any monetary level on it. It's difficult to quantify, but you have to assume that at some point, I guess not anytime soon, not at the kind of a 5% handle. We think that the macro environment would need to be significantly worse. We think that yields would need to be much, much higher from this level, because ultimately for a lot of the tech side, this is almost an existential question. They believe that there's going to be significant productivity gains, not just for the next few years, but actually for the lifetime ahead. And so they're willing to put up with higher yields just in order to make sure that they get those gains that they are hoping for. It's just a point, come back to, at what point do investors start to sit up and say, when do we see that monetization? We do think that point is coming a little bit closer.
1: Does it become even closer if we potentially see this new regulatory conversation gaining traction? If there is an effort maybe to slow down the frontier, does that make it harder? Does that make the rate of return challenge even greater?
0: I mean, it does to some extent. You will see beneficiaries across the tech complex as you maybe see regulatory regulation become a little tighter. So, for example, for the existing data centers that are already underway, well, you know, they've managed to get through the hurdles that are now being set up as we get towards the midterms in the US and beyond. There should be continued strength for hyperscalers because the lack of supply puts kind of more upper pressure in terms of demand. So there are still segments that will do well, but there will be a moment. And actually, one of the other things that we're seeing is not only just regulation, but these question marks about should AI, is there going to be an impact of AI on humanity? So you're getting these repeated moments of tension for the tech trade that becoming more and more frequent. And from our perspective, this is one of the reasons that investors should be looking beyond just the obvious tech players. Look beyond the hyperscalers, look beyond the semis and start thinking about the ones who are the clear beneficiaries. So you're starting to think about healthcare, parts of financials, where they may not be entirely targeted by the regulatory drive, but they can still benefit from their spending on AI.
1: Does that bring you back to Europe? Like, some of those names are going to be found here.
0: Yeah, Europe has been really interesting because one would have expected, given its sensitivity to energy prices, that it would have really struggled over the last couple of months. And that's been the exact opposite. Europe has done really, really well. The economy has outperformed. Inflation hasn't risen as much as people were expected. And one of the reasons we do think is that there is increased focus on structural spending. So focus on infrastructure spending, focus on defense spending, and focus on, again, on energy security. And with regards to the AI trade, not only has it been considered a bit of a diversifier against the AI trade for a lot of people who have got some concerns that there'll be some disappointment along the way, but also Europe does tend to be part of the industrial build-out for AI. Furthermore, a lot of companies are buying into or at least investing in AI in terms of becoming beneficiaries. So increasingly, as you're seeing concerns about the AI trade, Europe does become a more and more attractive proposition. We just need to make sure that the macro environment continues to be quite supportive for the market.
1: Yeah, and there's going to be some politics that maybe challenges that. Seema, I think we've pretty much covered everything. Thank you very much indeed. Seema Shah, Chief Global Strategist at Principal Asset Management. Coming up, we're going to take you back to Liverpool. We're going to get more details on that potential terrorism incident near the British airbase Fairford, which is being used for US strikes on Iran. The UK Defence Secretary, Wes Streeting, is going to be joining us shortly. 18 minutes past the hour. This is Bloomberg.

0: weekend. 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
1: Tony Postia, welcome back. Japan's finance minister says authorities remain ready to take bold action against excessive currency volatility. Speaking exclusively to Bloomberg, Tatsuki Katayama rejected concerns that Prime Minister Sanae Takaichi is influencing the Bank of Japan's policy. She also played down investor worries over Japan's spending plans.
2: There are some people on the U.S. side who have the impression that the hands of Japan's central bank governor are tied. There is also a perception that there may be reflationists within the Takaichi administration. On that point, the prime minister always asks me to explain to people from overseas, I'm not a reflationist. She has explicitly told me to say she's not a reflationist. So we want to make sure that there is no misunderstanding on that point. She herself also has great respect for the independence of the central bank. As for how central bank independence is defined in Japan, it was clearly established when the Bank of Japan Act was revised. The BOJ is entrusted with its day-to-day operations.
3: There have been concerns also because an appreciation of the Japanese yen could lead to what happened in 2024 and more market uncertainty and instability globally. Is that something that you look at?
2: Basically, when there are disorderly conditions or excessively speculative moves, excessive volatility or disorderly market, we will intervene. In other words, we've said that we will take bold action. We've made that position very clear. And that stance remains in place even at this very moment. As long as these two administrations remain in office, we have gone so far as to say that we will not hesitate to take action. So I think it's understood that our position has been made very clear. And Scott Bessent had talked about this in various settings, including at universities and in a number of his speeches.
3: There's a lot of concern about Japanese, the fiscal picture from investors, which is why we're seeing not just volatility in Japanese assets, but Japanese government bonds.
2: There isn't much activity from the private sector. Right now, the hyperscalers are already raising funds at interest rates of 5% or even 9%. In other words, what we're seeing around the world is the private sector crowding of government and corporate bonds. All of my European counterparts are struggling with this as well. It's not that governments are issuing too many sovereign bonds. Japan and other countries are actually trying quite hard to keep the amount of government debt issuance under control and communicate with the market. But in Europe and the US, what we're seeing is private sector demand for funding emerging at levels that far exceed that.
1: That was, of course, the Japanese finance minister, Tatsuki Katayama, speaking exclusively to Bloomberg. Let's turn to tech. Let's figure out kind of what the U.S. Open is going to look like. SK Hynix slumping today in Korea. Plans for a potential U.S. listing of its Solidigm units, adding to investor concerns around the chipmaker's ownership structure. Let's try and figure out what's going on here. Bloomberg senior strategist Neil Kampling joining us to help. So walk me through why this listing would cause people to sell SK Hynix.
4: Morning, Guy. I think actually, they've talked about this potential listing for a few months now. There have been some investor bodies talking about that there are concerns around perhaps a pyramid structure within Hynix and complexities, making it difficult to work out some of the parts, if you like. But I think the main reason the stock has probably sold off is it's been a kind of a momentum stock historically through the year, and this is a solid state drive business. So think of like competitors around the likes of a SanDisk, for example, in the US. I think the big question is that the reports that we had on the weekend suggesting it might be valued at $100 billion, but other reports before had thought about it could be at least $150 billion. So if you're looking at a 30% plus haircut to the valuation implied, then that would explain, I think, some of the momentum that's come out of Hynix and the tech trade that's very memory-centric in the Asian market.
1: Neil, AI has escaped again, OpenAI, AI escaping. How much pressure is there going to be now for regulation, and how do I price that?
4: It's a real tough one, because you need to have you need to allow the innovation, if you like, of technology to develop, because regulation in the past has been seen as a handbrake to innovation. But we need to make sure that these models are within the scope of sort of parameters, because of the risks involved, as we've been talking about ad nauseam in recent weeks. Now, this last or the latest of a number of breaches from OpenAI this time that they announced on Friday evening. The worry here is that, you know, this model had escaped a sandbox. So it had escaped a testing environment that basically was designed to prevent it from reaching the internet. Instead, it did the opposite. Yeah. It actually accessed the internet sites.
1: Yeah. What's the capital of France? That was the question, I understand. Neil, great stuff. Thank you very much indeed. Up next, Robin Niblett's going to be joining us. This is Bloomberg.

0: IQ, Mondays on Bloomberg.
1: Half past the hour. Welcome back. Good morning. You are watching The Pulse. I'm Guy Johnson in London. Let's talk about the top stories that we're focusing on this morning. Oil is up. Bonds under a little bit of pressure. President Trump rejecting Iran's latest proposal to reopen the Strait of Hormuz. The US and China unveiling plans to cut tariffs on around $30 billion of imports. The superpowers taking steps to steady ties. We'll talk about this in just a second. And the UK Labour Party conference kicking off with a tough budget hanging over the Chancellor's Exchequer. We are going to be live in Liverpool very shortly, we understand, with the Defence Secretary, Wes Streeting. We're hoping that happens in the next few minutes. Let's get back to our top stories, and that is the relationship between China and the United States. The US and China will cut tariffs on around $30 billion worth of imports from each country. Now, this is according to details from the USTR. The US Trade Representative, Jameson Greer, he described these selected products as non-sensitive. He said the recommendations would improve access for US agricultural products and medical devices while lowering barriers on Chinese household goods and toys. Doesn't really move the needle, to be honest. Meanwhile, the U.S. says its Taiwan policy has not changed after Xi Jinping's state visit to Washington. She pressed President Trump to oppose Taiwan's independence, a subtle language shift that is very important. His first public call for the U.S. to change that position. So with the geopolitical order being tested on a series of fronts, we're joined now by Chatham House Distinguished Fellow Robin Niblett and his new book, After America. It looks at how middle powers can shape the global order as the U.S. and China plus Russia compete for influence. Good morning.
2: Morning, Guy.
1: Nice to see you. Your readout of the Trump-Xi summit, it seemed that very little came out of it, but is that enough?
2: On balance, I think it is enough. This is a relationship that for the global economy is fundamental. For the two leaders, I think they try to set themselves, since the meetings they did in South Korea in October last year, a kind of smooth runway to try to stop the relationship from undermining each of their economies. Let's remember, they're both under pressure. The U.S., obviously, with inflation out of control, or certainly not where the Federal Reserve would like it to be. And in China itself, much slower growth than I think the headline numbers would imply. So each of them want a stabilization of their economic relationship.
1: Yep.
2: But underneath that, the geopolitical relationship keeps getting worse. And if you're in Beijing, you know at some point Trump will be gone.
1: Yes.
2: You know it's a bipartisan position to oppose China's rise. And so, you know, while they want to keep things happening for 2 years, they're buying time.
1: The joke at the moment is that America is exporting its political chaos and China is exporting its economic chaos. Are these two countries as strong as they look? Or is actually that kind of, is there a kernel of truth in that joke?
2: Well, I will mention my book. Part of the whole theme is what kind of world are we going into if we can't trust America the way we used to as an ally that would therefore provide stability and security across the world for most countries. Are we going to go back to a sort of 19th century where the big powers do what they want and the smaller folks have to suck it up? My reading would be actually that China and the United States are not as powerful as they look. American foreign policy keeps getting derailed by bond markets. This has happened several times to President Trump, as we've seen. And I think in China as well, as I noted a minute ago, if you're in Xi Jinping's shoes, you're very worried about long-term trends, growth, aging society, over-reliance on exports. So I think both of them are flexing their muscles as if they were the big powers, but actually under the surface, they're very nervous.
1: How does the U.S., will the U.S. position change post the midterms? Does it bring stability? Does it bring more chaos? What is your read of what? Let's assume that the polls are right, and at least the House flips, possibly the Senate.
2: Yeah.
1: What does the policy formulation look like?
2: Well, it would be worrying, I think, in the end. As Donald Trump said at the UN General Assembly, I'm not on the ballot. You know, I'm going to do whatever I want. And I think in the end, I think I may have answered a question on this program a year ago. Somebody said, what's Trump's foreign policy? It's to look like he's winning.
1: Right.
2: Look like he's
1: winning.
2: How's
1: that going?
2: Well, after the midterms, it might look so good. So he will have to compensate. He's going to have to win somewhere else. And the risk is he tries to win in foreign policy, a place where the president has a lot more freedom for maneuver than domestic politics. And I'm afraid his record on this front has been pretty disruptive. Maybe not on the U.S.-China relationship for now, but obviously look at Iran, etc.
1: We're about to hear from the U.K. Defense Secretary, a middle power now.
2: Yep.
1: Your book talks about the potential power of those middle powers, and Mark Carney would like middle powers to get together and form some sort of grouping and, yep. And represent their authority a little bit more strongly. The problem is that middle powers are terrible at getting their act together yeah. as a cohesive bloc. The European Union, you could argue, is a group of Middle East countries, middle power yeah. countries.
2: Yeah.
1: Sorry. And yet they can't organize themselves properly. Why do you think the middle powers have this ability to suddenly transform the way that they interact between themselves and then the wider world?
2: Very fair question. Middle powers cannot be strong by themselves.
1: Yep.
2: It's just in the
1: design. By definition.
2: Not big enough by definition.
1: Yep.
2: You know, Angela Merkel once famously said, I'm going to lead from the middle, because in a way, the only way Germany could lead was with a collection of other countries. Cooperating with other countries is difficult. It's much more difficult than doing things yep. by yourself. So it's always going to be two steps forward, one and three-quarter steps back. And that's what the European Union has been since its inception. So my sense is always going to be difficult, but we're seeing in the kind of trade agreements that are slowly being done, India with the EU, Mercosur with the EU, the UK slowly trying to strike a closer arrangement, should we yep. say, economically with the rest of the EU. We're seeing it in security. Japan is now becoming a key player in Southeast Asian security. I write yep. about it in the book. So there's quite a bit you can do. My biggest worry is inside. Actually, it's the domestic weakness. It's not what they can do together. I think they can act together. The question is, are they strong enough domestically?
1: We'll come back to that thought in just a moment. Robert Niblett, distinguished fellow and former CEO of Chatham House, staying with us. The reason why he is going to stay with us is we need to listen to our next conversation, which is about to happen. And here in the UK, there have been some significant developments over the weekend. The UK police are investigating a potential terrorism incident after five men were arrested near an airbase used in US strikes on Iran. The incident comes as the UK Chancellor, John Healey, prepares to address the governing Labour Party's annual conference in Liverpool. Caroline Hepke is there, and we welcome those listening on Bloomberg Radio as well. Caroline, let me hand things over to you.
3: Guy Johnson, good morning. Thank you so much. Yes, we are at the Labour Party conference here in Liverpool. As you mentioned, that incident over the weekend at RAF Fairford. We have with us the Secretary of State for Defence, Wes Streeting. And so I want to start on that topic. Good morning, Wes.
4: Good morning.
3: Thank you for speaking to Bloomberg Radio. Will anything change about the UK's position allowing bases in Britain to support US bombing in Iran after the incident over the weekend?
4: So firstly, I'd like to thank our police, counter-terrorism police and security services for their swift action and vigilance in protecting RAF Fairford from those who do us harm. And I'm limited in what I can say this morning beyond that which is already reported, because there is a live police investigation. We don't comment on operational security. So it's too early to say more about the identities or indeed the motivations of this plot. That to one side, and to your question about RAF Fairford. Look, we can be proud that with the United States of America, we have the closest defence and intelligence relationship of any two sovereign countries anywhere in the world. That makes Britain more safe, not less safe. We can be proud of that alliance, and that was reflected in the warmth of President Trump's praise of the British police and security services in his remarks yesterday.
3: But do you think that there will be any change to thinking in the US after this incident, potentially?
4: I don't want to draw a link between what's happening in Iran and this incident at this stage. It's far too early for me to, or indeed anyone else, to speculate on aims and motives. What I would say is that there is no doubt that the Iranian regime poses a threat to this country, our interests and our allies. And we will stand together with our friends and allies to deter and repel any attempts by Iranian-backed agents who would do us harm. And, you know, one of the reasons why the Foreign Secretary met with Iran's representatives in New York last week was to send that clear message, and also to urge a different course of action, because I'm afraid that what's going on in Iran with the Strait of Hormuz, with the Iranian-backed Houthi militia in Yemen, it may be, over in the Middle East, but we're feeling the consequences of that here at home with the economic consequences. And that's why it's important we work with our allies to try and de-escalate, bring an end to that conflict, and to get global trade moving again for the benefit and betterment of all of us.
3: We know that attacks, hybrid attacks on Britain are increasing. Are you confident that the government is going to get defence spending up to 3% of GDP by 2030?
4: Well, we've got a NATO commitment of 3.5% by 2035. This government is already delivering the biggest sustained increase in defence spending since the end of the Cold War. And reassuringly, both the Prime Minister and the Chancellor have been clear that there is more to come at the budget and at next year's spending review. What we're having to do across the NATO alliance is invest now, because that is a wiser investment than paying the catastrophic price of failure because we lack the capability to deter or to defend. As of today, we have what we need to keep this country safe. We have what we need across the NATO alliance to keep our allies safe. Mm-hmm. But we can't afford to stand still, given the changing and evolving nature of the threats that we face. And in order to prevent war, to prevent conflict, you have to have strong deterrence. That means warfighting capability. And that's why Britain and the entire NATO alliance are investing more in our defence.
3: The Chancellor, John Healey, resigned over the issue of a lack of defence spending. You say there's more in the budget to come on defence. How significant is that going to be without obviously wanting to write the budget now?
4: Well, I pay tribute to the work that John Healey and Dan Jarvis did, the heavy lifting that Dan Jarvis did to get the defence investment plan over the line. It was always clear that there would be a just shy of £5 billion that would need to be plugged in the budget. John Healey's committed to doing that. And of course, at the spending review, he's indicated that he will set out a credible path to meet our NATO obligations. The important thing, and you know, the responsibility that John Healey carries as Chancellor, is of course to invest in our defence, but also to maintain our credibility and fiscal discipline. And that's why, and I think, you know, Bloomberg viewers and subscribers will understand this well, because they are the people who, many of whom are involved in making these decisions. We know perfectly well that if we're out there making unfunded commitments, the markets price in risk and we face higher borrowing costs. Our challenge as government ministers is to help the general public understand that and why it would be unwise and self-defeating for John Healey to set out spending commitments now ahead of the spending review without saying how they're paid for. I know that Bloomberg viewers don't need persuading of that. It is a perennial challenge for politicians to try and explain that to the general public. Demand more quickly, quite understandably.
3: And we're very happy to hear that you're thinking about Bloomberg audiences. The US president has said that Keir Starmer, the former Prime Minister, was too tough, too nasty about Russia. Are you going to be nicer, Wes?
4: We take the threat that Russia poses seriously, and we take that seriously because, you know, just in the last week, President Putin has been out there saying he doesn't want war with Europe, he doesn't want to see escalation. Mm-hmm. And while I welcome those stated commitments, he said exactly the same before he invaded Ukraine. So I'm afraid that we can't just take President Putin's word for it.
3: Yep.
4: We've got to invest in our defence, invest in our deterrence, and make clear to President Putin that should his imperialist ambitions threaten NATO, the alliance, the entire alliance, is ready to respond, that an attack on one is an attack on all. And President Putin's war in Ukraine is costing Russia catastrophically. They're paying a heavy price for it economically, and they're paying a heavy price in casualties. And this was a war of his choosing and provocation. So I urge President Putin even now to choose a different course, to withdraw from Ukraine and demonstrate that he doesn't want war with Europe by ending the war taking place in Europe that he started.
3: Just briefly, is Britain able to defend the Falklands if Argentina makes another move?
4: Yes, look, this isn't 1982, and the claptrap we've heard from Argentina is the same rhetoric we hear from one Argentinian president to the next. Argentina lacks the ability to take the Falklands. We have the ability to defend them, and we should take the rhetoric coming out of Argentina with a pinch of salt.
3: Pinch of salt, claptrap. Thank you so much, Wes Streeting.
4: Thank you very much.
3: The Secretary of State for Defence here in Britain. Really appreciate it. Right, that's it. So far, we've got lots more guests coming up, including the CEO of Centrica that we'll be speaking to in just a moment. Guy.
1: Caroline, thank you very much. We'll look forward to that conversation. In the meantime, let's just think about the conversation that Caroline's just had. Robin Niblett is still with us. What did you hear there? What was the message you took away from what the Defence Secretary said?
2: The relationship with Donald Trump is manageable and net positive. Obviously, yep. The relationship with the UK and America is vital, but that this government's going to do everything it can to strike the right tone.
1: Yep.
2: That we're not going to be knocked off course on Russia. I mean, in the end, Ukraine's future is so fundamental for British security in a way that it is not for American security, either under Joe Biden or Donald Trump.
1: Is that the threat that does, is that the clearest threat that we need now prepare for? And do you think we are prepared for it?
2: Well, I think no doubt it is the threat we need to prepare for. What the nature of that threat is, I think, is debatable. An actual invasion of some part of NATO territory is clearly a possibility. A lot of intelligence reports have talked about this. But I think if you're sitting in Moscow, if you're Vladimir Putin, you want to undermine cohesion.
1: Yep.
2: That's more important. That's changing elections, doing little hybrid attacks that test people's strength, and maybe create political opposition to supporting Ukraine. That's a more effective way of doing it. And I think what you heard Wes Streeting say there is we're going to, you know, hold the line, whatever President Trump says, and we know Trump will say it. I think it was quite interesting that on the Iranian, probable Iranian-backed attack that's taken place here, or planned attack, very interesting to note that it was UK-US intelligence cooperation, I think he's telling us, that was there and helped stop it.
1: Robin, great to see you. Thank you very much indeed.
2: Thanks for the opportunity.
1: For bringing us your thoughts on your book and also providing analysis for that conversation that we just had with the UK Defence Secretary, Robin Niblett, distinguished fellow and former CEO of Chatham House. Coming back, we will take you back to Liverpool. The UK Labour Party conference is taking place. The Centrica CEO is standing by as British households face steep price hikes in the new year. 46 minutes past the hour, this is Bloomberg.

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1: Forty-nine minutes past the hour. In a short while, the UK Chancellor will address the Labour Party conference in Liverpool, just weeks ahead, of course, of his first budget. Prime Minister Andy Burnham has pledged to deliver breathing space for families who face, of course, rising costs, with energy bills forecast to rise sharply as the Iran war drags on. Let's go back to Liverpool and back to Caroline Hepke with a voice on this very subject.
2: Guy, good morning. Yes, back at Liverpool, we're speaking to the CEO of Centrica, Chris O'Shea, who joins me this morning. Chris, thank you so much for speaking to us
3: at
2: Bloomberg Television. It's expected that energy costs in the UK are going to go up perhaps by 25% in January. How do you think consumers in Britain would cope with that?
3: Well, look, I think we're seeing increased prices driven in part by the ongoing war in Ukraine, by in part by what's going on in the Gulf. And in any price increase is bad for consumers, particularly in the first quarter of next year, because that's when most people are paying for Christmas.
2: Will it be that high, 25%? Is that it's a Bloomberg calculation. How does it figure in your thinking?
3: Well, I mean, obviously, I wouldn't argue with Bloomberg in terms of the calculations. But look, I wouldn't want to speculate as to how high it could be. But undoubtedly, there is upward pressure on prices, which is why what we're trying to do at Centrica is to invest billions of pounds in UK energy infrastructure, including the Rough gas storage facility, to keep prices down. That would bring prices down.
2: What does it mean for customer debt, which obviously has increased? It's reached something like £6 billion. That's surely going to put consumers under a huge amount of pressure.
3: Yeah, so there is a big problem with customer debt, and it's gone up, as you say, £6 billion. There are some projections that it will be £7 billion by the end of the year. That's just on residential debt in the UK. And what happens under the price cap is that everyone who pays their bills subsidises those people who don't. Now, we've called for a social tariff at Centrica, and a social tariff is one where it's means-tested, the government provides data, and those who can't afford to pay for their energy effectively get subsidised energy, and that's subsidised by those who can afford to pay for it. What that allows us to do is to differentiate between the people who choose not to pay and the people who just can't pay, because we can't differentiate just now. And it's wrong that the people who choose not to pay are subsidised by those hard-working people that do pay their bills.
2: You speak to the new Chancellor, to John Healey. Any sign that he might do that? What more might come from the UK government to try to alleviate the pressures on consumers and businesses? They've already cut VAT on electricity bills.
3: Yeah, so look, I think the government are to be applauded, because on the first day of Andy Burnham being Prime Minister, the first full day, he took VAT off electricity bills. I think that took about £50 off. But clearly there's more that needs to be done. But this is not something that the government can just step in to give people subsidised energy, because the public finances, I think, are not in great shape. At least that's what the Chancellor said when I saw him a couple of weeks ago. So I don't know what the government will do, but a social tariff could be self-funding. It could be funded by those of us that can afford to pay more, we pay more, and that would subsidise those that can afford to pay less. But what we also need to do is to get investing in infrastructure. So I was on in the North Sea yesterday on the Rough gas storage facility. It's the UK's largest gas storage facility. We've asked the government for a cap and floor model. The UK government stated aim for long-duration energy storage. That's not yet come. Without that, that facility will close at the end of the first quarter of next year. And for a government that wants to reindustrialise the UK, we have £2 billion set aside to create 4,800 jobs during the construction phase, to safeguard 680 jobs and to bring prices down. It's guaranteed that that will bring energy prices down. So hopefully we can get going with that quite quickly. But that's what we need to be doing in the UK if we're serious about reindustrialising the UK. And I think you also had Wes Streeting on.
2: Yes.
3: Energy security is national security.
2: If
3: we don't have energy security, we don't have national security. So hopefully with a Chancellor who resigned as Defence Secretary because he couldn't get his plans funded, he will see the need for us to fund things like the Rough gas storage facility.
2: Yeah, I was speaking to Wes Streeting about the incident over the weekend.
3: Yes.
2: Obviously, we don't know the motivations or what was behind RAF Fairford. But this does bring to mind the fact that hybrid warfare against Europe and against the UK in particular, we know, has been going up. Incidents of hybrid warfare. How secure is Centrica against something like this?
3: Well, you never like to be complacent. So we invest a lot of money. We have some great talent in cybersecurity. We have great talent in physical security. We work with the authorities, with the government, the police forces. And so I'm never complacent about it. It's something that worries me, but we do everything that we can. But the key thing is the UK imports over 50% of its gas, and it imports between 15 and 25% of its electricity. If we want proper national security, we need to have energy security. And that means being self-sufficient. And people talk about, or they've spoken in the past about, the roller coaster of fossil fuel prices. But really what they're talking about is the fact that we are impacted by the fact that we rely on others for our energy security. And we could be self-sufficient in energy in the UK. We simply need the government to work with energy companies to unlock the tens of billions of pounds that are available to invest in infrastructure, provide energy security and therefore national security, and reindustrialise the UK.
2: OK, but is net zero kind of politically toxic? Is it a dirty phrase now?
3: Look, I don't know. I think that when we're talking about energy, you talk about energy security, energy affordability and energy cleanliness. I think sometimes in the UK we led on cleanliness rather than affordability. But you go to Texas, I used to live in Texas. Texas has got more wind power than the UK, it's got more solar power than the UK. And it's unashamedly producing huge amounts of oil and gas. But what it does is it exploits its natural advantages and therefore it sells the oil and gas to other people. So it's not about, green power is not about some fantasy where it's going to cost everyone a huge amount of money. Energy security is about making sure that you understand the cost of everything and you do everything that you can. But we cannot, if we have an energy system that is completely carbon neutral, carbon free, and nobody can afford it, we'll have failed. But if we have an energy system that is damaging the planet and it's massively affordable, we'll also fail. You've got to get that balance right.
2: But we've been around these issues a number of times, you know, for years often, with rough storage, with Jackdaw and the oil and gas fields in the North Sea. President Trump wants us to drill more. Again, no decisions coming out of government. Yes. Obviously, I know that we've got a new prime minister and a new chancellor, but these are not unknown issues. Why are the answers not coming more quickly?
3: You're right, they're not unknown issues. I obsess about energy. But if you're the Prime Minister or you're the Chancellor, you've got a whole bunch of other things to deal with. For example, what happened at this RAF base over the weekend. And so I'm very impatient and I want everything done yesterday. But you have to recognise that the Prime Minister's got a country to run. That said, we have backers with tens of billions of pounds to invest. We want to get going now. If the Prime Minister is serious about wanting to reindustrialise the UK, and I worked with him a bit when he was Mayor of Manchester, and I believe that he is serious, then the quicker he can get decisions which allow us to invest that money and create jobs. We created around 2,500 apprenticeships in the last 5 years. We want to create thousands more. This will deliver what the Prime Minister wants to do. So I'm hopeful the government will speed up. You're right, they're not new issues, but energy is complicated. It is a complicated topic.
2: Yeah. Okay. Interesting. Chris, we're going to leave it there. Thank you so much
3: for
2: being with us. Really appreciate it. Chris O'Shea is the CEO of Centrica. So, as I mentioned, Bloomberg Economics expecting prices for consumers and businesses for energy to go up significantly this winter. The UK is a net energy importer. Lots of big challenges for the Labour government. Today is Business Day. We will hear from the Chancellor, the new Chancellor, John Healey, at 12 noon. Let's see what he has to say, and the Prime Minister, Andy Burnham, tomorrow.
1: Caroline, great stuff. Thank you very much indeed. Caroline Hepke in Liverpool. Nasdaq futures are down circa 1%. You've got S&P futures down by half of 1%. We're heading towards the US session. That is the picture that you are currently looking at. Oil is a big swing factor, obviously, in all of this, up by nearly 4%. The brief is up next, 56 minutes past the hour, 57 minutes.

0: 5 a.m. in New York City, 10 a.m. in London. Good morning. I'm Bonnie Quinn with your Bloomberg Brief. Let's get you set up for the day. Stocks sliding, yields rising as Iran war tensions drive oil higher ahead of Friday's jobs report. This all as Iran stands firm on its conditions for reopening the Strait of Hormuz. President Trump expects talks to resume this week. And Washington and Beijing unveiling a detailed plan to cut tariffs on about $30 billion worth of imports. Let's get a check on markets around the world now as we head into the Monday session. Let's get to Alice French in Tokyo for the latest from Asia. Alice.
1: Good morning. Yes, look, and it's been a down day here in Asia as well, with China really the standout loser. We can see the onshore CSI 300 index down around 2%, its lowest point since last August. And this is mostly on worries around chips, right? We see names like Cambricon really seeing some weakness today, partly on a report from the information that China may start allowing some domestic firms, including Alibaba, to buy some Nvidia chips. Not great news for domestic makers. Of course, seeing weakness across the rest of Asia too, partly on that worries around the yields and, of course, uncertainty around the Middle East. Nidec there in Japan, actually the worst performer on the MXAP. There's a report that it will be incurring around a 1 trillion yen loss as a result of the accounting scandal. I think that's far higher than many people had been expecting. If we zoom out to the bond market, we can see some weakness across the board. The Japan two-year JGB yield closing in on 2% there. Of course, we know that it's very sensitive to expectations for rate hikes, and we are expecting further tightening from the BOJ down the line. The 10-year also high up there, close to the 3.1% mark. Now, the yen has been seeing a little bit of strength in the past hour or so. This is amid further warnings from officials here about, they are ready to take action on the weakness. It's moved through that 157 point and moving towards the 156. Let's see if it can hold on to those gains.
0: Yes, we've been here before. Alice, thank you so much. That's Alice French in Tokyo. Let's take a look at what's happening in the European session. Of course, all eyes on London, the Labour Party conference in Liverpool as well today, with John Healey speaking later. Right now, we have stocks higher across the board in Europe, a little bit stronger in London after the Labour Party rolled out some help for first-time home buyers. But we are seeing some strength in energy stocks, obviously, because we're seeing Brent move higher. We're also seeing basic resources sell off just a little bit. If you saw it, we saw sterling a little bit stronger versus the US dollar. And if you take a look at energy, then we have Brent above 108 right now, and future month Brent, so farther out, 3-6 months out, that's even higher. And that's what we really watch to see sentiment. WTI following Brent higher, though there is quite the spread. We're at 95 and change there. And European gas futures, no relief there. We're at almost 74 euros per megawatt hour. Let's take a look at how we're heading into the Monday session in the US then. So, as I said, plenty of good news across Europe. The car makers, for example, are rallying. We also have retail rallying. It doesn't look like that's going to be the case here in the United States. We had a sell-off in tech stocks in Asia, as Alice said. Well, that is definitely bleeding into NASDAQ 100 futures right now. But it's across the board. After, of course, we got some gains on Friday, but also as this Iran fears and diplomacy taking the back foot come back into the market again. So let's take a look at yields and where they are, because obviously inflation is a huge part of this story as well. With the two-year yield at 4.91 now, up 6 basis points. The 30-year yield at 5.53, long gone are the days when we were anchored to 5.30. We're now well above 5.50. And we have the 10-year yield above 5.22. These are far different levels, a much, much higher curve than just a week ago. All right, let's get to some individual stock movers now. And for that, we'll go over to London and Justina Lee.
2: Good morning, Bonnie. Now, as you were saying earlier, generally today we're seeing weakness in chip makers all across the world, and it seems like the U.S. giants will be no exception, with declines kind of in the pre-market all across these big names. Now, we look at one particular laggard in the tech industry today. It is the South Korean memory chip stock SK Hynix, and that's because there have been media reports that it's looking at an IPO of one particular unit, Solidigm, and that is reviving a lot of concerns over its complex ownership structure. Now, onto some good news in the UK. We're getting reports that the Labour government is looking to revive a program to help first-time buyers to kind of get on the property ladder. And we're seeing here pretty dramatic gains all across these UK home builder names. Now, they've been having a terrible year, of course, with interest rates going up. So this is really bringing much relief to this sector, Vani.
0: Huge moves there for those home builders. Justina, thank you so much. That's Justina Lee in London. Coming up this hour, more on this bond sell-off with Anika Gupta of WisdomTree. Oil extending gains this morning as Iran says it will not soften its demands for reopening the Strait of Hormuz. This after President Trump rejected its original proposal to do so for 7 days. Joining us now is Bloomberg's Amir Abu Omar in Dubai. What details do we know about why the president rejected the 7-day proposal and what Tehran might be willing to budge on, if anything, Amir?
3: Yeah, good morning, Vani. Well, what we know is that he rejected it. He did say that he would have agreed to some of the terms that were laid out a year ago, but that Iran had overplayed its hand. And you can take from that what the president said, Vani. From the Iranian side, there was also a little bit of some confusion because we heard from the president of Iran, the foreign minister, Abbas Araghchi, who were both attending the UN General Assembly last week in New York. They both had said, Vani, that they always prefer diplomacy going back to the negotiating table, but they just don't see a way forward in diplomacy, of course, after President Trump had rejected the 7-day ceasefire that Iran had laid out. But still, the confusion remained because President Trump did say in a phone interview with

0: rejected the seven-day ceasefire that Iran had laid out. But still, the confusion remained because President Trump did say in a phone interview with Axios over the weekend, Vani, that we may see negotiations come back at some stage this week. And of course, this is what we're waiting for if those negotiations happen. In the back scene or behind the scenes, we are aware, of course, that the mediators have been going strong in trying to mediate between the two warring sides. Qatar, namely, has been a key mediator over the past couple of months. And we know, Vani, that they've been asking Iran, according to some reports, to compromise a little bit, if you were, for the lack of better word, on some of the concessions regarding the nuclear component. But for now, what we're witnessing, Vani, is a return, or somewhat of a return, to those MOU concessions, the 14 concessions, of course, that were signed in June between the United States and Iran. But what remains to be seen is what exactly will be discussed, or if anything will be discussed at some stage later this week.
1: And obviously, Abir, we're seeing a massive rise in oil this morning. Brent crude at 108 and change now. We haven't seen those levels in quite some time. Is this purely due to flows, or is it concerns coming back that we might return to some kind of kinetic warfare?
0: It's probably a mix of both, Vani. For now, we're awaiting diplomacy to prevail, or awaiting for diplomacy to prevail. President Trump did say that on Saturday this weekend, a record number of oil barrels had gone through the Strait of Hormuz. Of course, we haven't been able to corroborate that, but we're aware that a trickle of movement is happening in the Strait of Hormuz. But you're right, we're kind of seeing a divergence between what is happening on the ground and Brent crude prices, but not just Brent crude prices, also crude products. President Trump saying that diesel, he's considering, seriously considering, a ban on diesel exports ahead of those midterm elections.
1: Abir, thank you so much. That is Abir Abu Omar in Dubai. Staying on war tensions, President Trump calling the five men arrested early Sunday near RAF Fairford in the UK a key launching point for US strikes against Iran, quote, looking to do big damage to the facility. UK police were investigating the incident as a potential terrorist attack. For more, let's bring in Bloomberg's Caroline Hepker at the annual conference of Britain's governing Labour Party in Liverpool. The incident may overshadow that scheduled speech by UK Chancellor John Healey. Caroline, what more do we know about the weekend's incidents and the investigation that's ongoing?
2: Yes, good morning, Vani. So we know that this is under investigation. Five men arrested in relation to the Explosives Act, also arrested on suspicion of Terrorism Act. But the UK's Secretary of State for Defence, Wes Streeting, who just spoke to me a few minutes ago, said that he did not want to draw a link between the incident at RAF Fairford, where the United States has been using that British base for its sorties, its bombing campaign against Iran. He didn't want to make a link between the incident and what is happening in Iran. He said that it was a live police investigation. So this, as the police continue to investigate motivation. President Trump, on the other hand, has seemed to praise the British response. We know that hybrid attacks against the UK have been increasing in recent months. This is one, as you say, that really is the first major test for Andy Burnham, the new UK Prime Minister, and, as you say, John Healey, the Chancellor, who is expected to speak at 12 noon here in Liverpool today.
1: Yes, and we're seeing gilt yields rise across the board, as we are in most developed countries. The two-year gilt yield now at 4.90, similar to what it is in the United States. What might John Healey say about fiscal discipline, if anything, at this particular conference, Caroline?
2: Yeah, he's going to talk about a new age of industrialization in Britain. What he is not going to give us is very much detail on his upcoming budget in about a month's time. There is huge fiscal pressure on this government. As you say, borrowing costs in Britain are going up for the UK government. That means a very difficult act. The theme of this conference this year for councillors, MPs, policymakers, Labour Party activists is hope. It's about delivering something new and a step change for Britain. How can they do that when the fiscal position is so tight? The Prime Minister has talked about changing social care and trying to make that more free at the point of delivery. How is that going to be paid for? Chancellor John Healey talking about additional support for young people getting into work, spending £6 billion on support for the maritime industry here in the UK.

0: All of this has to be costed.
1: Yeah, absolutely. Caroline, thank you so much. Caroline will be at the Labour Party conference all day long, bringing us more interviews and news. That's Bloomberg's Caroline Hepker. Turning to trade, Washington and Beijing detailing a plan to cut tariffs on around $30 billion of imports from respective countries. Some of the goods entering the US include fireworks, linens, toys, while some entering China would include meat, coal and medical equipment. Joining us now is Bloomberg Trade Czar Brendan Murray. Brendan, how many of these goods were expected to have an agreement be made upon, and how many are new goods that we're grateful maybe will go across the borders?
2: Yeah, so the number, the $30 billion number for each side was pretty much as expected and as the U.S. administration had telegraphed going into the Trump-Xi summit last week. The list on the U.S. import side is pretty much pretty standard consumer goods, the kinds of things that you'd see in the average Target store, sort of consumer electronics, sort of like bed linens, housewares, those sorts of things that the U.S. thinks aren't really made in a whole lot of other places, and so it's okay to import those from China. Now, the U.S. goods going to China that receive the tariff relief are mostly things like agricultural goods, food, fish, and those kinds of things. There are a couple of medical equipment products on there, too, MRIs and dental equipment, and so both sides look like they've got some tariff relief on what is still a very small part of their overall trading relationship.
1: So it sounds like a lot of relief for immediate consumer goods, right, Brendan? But if you look at the raw materials or the things needed for national security and defense and so on, they're not so much on the top of this list.
2: Yeah, exactly. Things like machinery that the President Trump wants to, U.S. manufacturing to be reshored to the U.S. Things like the machines that China makes, you know, wouldn't be on that list. An interesting item that was left off of China's list was soybeans. We all know how political soybeans have become in the China-U.S. relationship. And so it feels like China didn't put that agricultural good on their list for tariff relief, and so perhaps they want to keep that as some leverage as the talks that got extended, the truce that got extended to January 10th proceed in the weeks ahead. So it was interesting that soybeans was left off that list for tariff relief by China.
1: Yeah, truce getting extended, but also more meetings to come this year. Brendan, thank you so much. Brendan Murray, there are trades are. Now to all the top stories trending on the terminal this Monday morning. First up, China is expanding overseas travel curbs for AI professionals to include families of key personnel. Top talent in private firms will face further tightening measures designed to prevent the outflow of critical expertise and information to the United States. Treasury Secretary Scott Bessent says Federal Reserve policymakers should keep an open mind on interest rates. He argues productivity gains from AI and deregulation will help keep U.S. inflation in check. Bessent says Fed Chair Kevin Warsh is aware of those gains, comparing them with the productivity boom of the 1990s. Total Energies is boosting shareholder returns as higher oil and gas output and prices lift the French energy giant. The company plans to raise its dividend by more than 5% a year through 2030, and it will also buy back $2.5 billion worth of shares in Q4, up from $1.5 billion the previous quarter. Coming up, this just dropping on the Bloomberg Terminal, NVIDIA debuting a brand new set of tools that will try and keep AI agents in line and security fears at ease. We'll have more on this breaking news next. This is Bloomberg.

0: Bloomberg Brief. I'm Bonnie Quinn in New York. NVIDIA rolling out new tools designed to keep AI agents from going astray. The move comes after security breaches fueled fears about AI security. Let's get more with Bloomberg's Neil Campling. So, Neil, how does this all work? Was it that easy in the end that NVIDIA could just make these tools and now they're going to stop AI going rogue?
1: I think this is a big deal. They've introduced this new double-layered AI security system, and it says it would have prevented some of the recent high-profile breaches, such as the one of Hugging Face that got a lot of attention. So by using its cutting-edge lab technology, it's really, I think, being able to put together a massive system which can control these AI models. So if this engineering solution is kind of the basically ends these safety problems, I mean, this could potentially be massive, given we've had so many concerns around these security breaches. So yeah, as we get more details of the technology, I think this potentially could be a real big moment for the whole AI industry.
0: Yeah, if it is the solve that it sounds like, then of course it would be. But do we know yet if it works on all of the AI models, you know, Anthropics and OpenAIs and Metas and all of the LLMs?
1: Yeah, well, that bit we don't necessarily know yet, to be honest. Now, we do know it runs on NVIDIA's own Vera CPUs, and we also know it enables users to set rules, and the software it's using is open source. So it could be potentially used and adapted accordingly into other systems. So we may not have the technical details just yet, but this could be, if it's open source, as they say, on the software side, then you incorporate that engineering into software and hardware platforms, then it could well be a big step change forward for all of the AI models.
0: Absolutely. It could be a game changer, right? I mean, we've been talking nonstop about regulation and how all of this gets, you know, handled in terms of what potential problems come up. Should it be legal liability or otherwise? Meantime, President Trump is meeting with the Anthropic chief, and he has more meetings scheduled for Tuesday. What's the message he wants to get across, Neil?
1: I think he wants to, again, he wants to find out partly around these security issues, for sure. I mean, that's one thing. And also, I think, you know, if we look back at the state dinner at the end of last week, you know, we had a lot of, you know, main tech CEOs that were present. He is well aware, Trump is well aware, that tech is, you know, a big growth driver for the US economy. So he needs to sort of get, I think, a good handle on the situation in terms of what the AI security risks are, whilst also enabling tech to still be a massive growth driver for the US economy. And of course, to stay ahead of the Chinese trying to close the technology gap in the AI models and the tech race for that leadership position.
0: Speaking of which, we got the news that China is stopping families of AI personnel that are important to the industry from traveling now, which seems to be a bit of a crackdown, but also that China might be thinking about allowing Alibaba buy NVIDIA RTX chips. How advanced are the RTX chips? Would it give Alibaba a little bit of a head start?
1: Well, the RTX chips obviously are very leading edge on the chip capability side. Now, it's all very well for China saying they may allow them to, but of course, they've still got export restrictions from the US, so they're still, you know, basically the US are preventing them from the Chinese from using those chips. So it remains to be seen. I mean, now I have seen some reports that suggest that some of the Chinese models already, one third of their compute capacity comes from chips that they're not actually legally allowed to use. So does this change the dynamic significantly? That remains to be seen. But even if China agree, the US haven't. So let's wait and see on that one.
0: Yeah, and you'd have to imagine that if China is thinking about letting Alibaba do it, it would have to be thinking about letting some of the other Chinese companies do it as well. Neil, thank you so much. That is Bloomberg's Neil Campling. Coming up, the Trump administration looking to build a new baseball park potentially. Your front page news is next. This is Bloomberg.

And now for your front page news. First up, the Financial Times leading with European capitals debating fresh collective ways to respond to Russian aggression, a so-called emergency security protocol to be discussed today. Some fear existing mechanisms are failing to deter Moscow's acts of sabotage, arson and destabilization. Next up on the Wall Street Journal, defense firms are rushing to boost missile output, but the efforts are coming too late. RTX, Lockheed Martin, Northrop Grumman, they're all increasing workers and shifts to stock America's depleted weapons stash. But most new missiles will arrive too late for any conflict in the next couple of years. And the Washington Post reporting that Major League Baseball has approached the Trump administration about hosting a game at a national park, with one agency official scouting Grand Teton National Park in Wyoming. Coming up, we're going

0: is Bloomberg.
1: It's 5:30 a.m. in New York City, 10:30 a.m. in London. Good morning, I'm Bonnie Quinn with your Bloomberg Brief. Let's get you set up for the day. Stocks sliding, yields rising as Iran war tensions drive oil higher ahead of Friday's jobs report. This as Iran stands firm on its conditions for reopening the Strait of Hormuz. President Trump expects talks to resume this week. And Washington and Beijing unveil a detailed plan to cut tariffs on about $30 billion of imports. Let's check oil first then. We have Brent crude trading around $108 a barrel, and that's prompt month. If we look further out, we're seeing signs of further stress, which is always a negative signal. New York crude trading at $95.51, up about 3.3%, and European gas futures just under €74 per megawatt hour. Not great news for Europe as well. They're very elevated prices. Let's take a look at US equity index futures pointing to declines, but that's more about the tech sell-off in Asia than about anything else. For the moment, U.S. equities seem to be a little bit insulated from these oil and bond yield moves. So again, you have futures lower, but primarily focused in the Nasdaq complex. If we look at yields, though, higher across the curve once again today. We're up 6 basis points on the 2-year yield, up 4 basis points on the 30-year yield. The curve flattening has continued, albeit a little bit less intense. We're about 10 basis points wider on the 2s-10 spread than we were when this all started, about 29 basis points, still pretty flat. And that 30-year yield, that's pretty elevated. So about a week ago, we were still around 5.30, and that's a 23 basis point move in just a week. All right, let's get to some individual stocks to watch now. Here's Justina Lee.
2: Good morning, Vani. Now, as you mentioned earlier, Nasdaq futures are down, and underneath the hood, we're seeing particular weakness today spreading from Asia in a lot of the chip maker names. Now, one bit of an exception here is NVIDIA, which is pairing some of those pre-market declines after it announced this new AI security system that could prevent AI agents from going awry. Now, if you look at another laggard in the tech sector in particular today, SK Hynix, which is falling today after media reports that it's looking at potentially IPOing a U.S. subsidiary called Solidigm, which could revive concerns again about its complex ownership structure. Now, on the M&A front here today, Gold Fields, a South African gold miner, is falling after Bloomberg reported that it made an offer for Australia's Northern Star, which has rebuffed this bid that could have created the world's second biggest gold miner. So we can see here a pretty big drop for Gold Fields today.
1: Yeah, and related stocks also lower. Justina, thank you so much. The U.S.-Iran impasse around reopening the Strait of Hormuz driving oil higher this morning. Lingering price concerns also fueling further declines in treasuries. Joining us now is Anika Gupta, Director of Macroeconomic Research at Wisdom Tree. Anika, I have to start with the long end. So this 30-year yield at 5.5376, how concerning is that? What kind of a comment is it on future inflation and growth?
3: Yeah, I think, you know, the market is reading that as further inflationary pressure. You know, where we find ourselves today is we still don't have a resolution on the U.S.-Iran conflict. And it is feeding into concerns over high inflationary pressure. You know, we've been hearing over the prior week from a number of Federal Reserve members that, you know, there is an expectation that underlying inflation could actually push through 2% as firms are now, you know, increasing their underlying costs and their prices. And that's likely to also filter through inflation. And clearly, we're seeing the impact of high energy prices also impact the consumer. And that is leading to, you know, fueling those concerns of high inflation going forward.
1: Yeah, I mean, Scott Bessent was talking about Federal Reserve policymakers over the weekend, about how they should keep an open mind on rates. He brought up Volcker. He said productivity was going to fix all of this. At the same time, you know, his long end, which is where he has more influence than the Fed potentially, is rising quite strongly again. In fact, we're above levels before which the Treasury actually made that, you know, quote unquote intervention a few weeks ago. So do we see more fiscal intervention?
3: Well, I think there's, you know, the reality is the markets are pricing this uncertainty lasting for a longer period of time because, you know, we've been here before. In June, the markets were quite elated with the fact that we had apparently reached a trade truce and an agreement on a resolution of the war. But as we prolonged over the course of the summer, we've realized that, you know, we're very far away from it. And we keep going back and forth. So I think the markets are pricing this higher uncertainty lasting for a longer period of time. And that is being reflected in the bond markets, where we're seeing the longer end, you know, trade a lot higher.
1: How much pressure is this putting on the Federal Reserve? At what point will it look like a mistake to have only gone 25 basis points and only this month?
3: Absolutely. I think, you know, obviously the Fed remains very data dependent. And, you know, we've got a big data point coming out this week with the non-farm payrolls. That is going to be a very important number to be tracking. And it, along with that, you know, if we are unable to see any further resolution and those energy prices continue to creep higher, that is going to force the Fed's hand again, should both of these factors continue. So if we do see strength in the labor market persist, and alongside the fact that inflation continues to move higher, that you know, raises the case for the Fed to increase again in October.
1: Yeah, and I mean, if we weren't that concerned about inflation expectations getting, you know, unanchored or de-anchored, with the 10-year yield at 5.23 now and the 30-year yield at 5.54, we surely have to be getting a little bit concerned about that now, no?
3: Absolutely. I mean, we're seeing it reflected in equity markets. You know, that pressure is being echoed in equities, where equities with higher, longer duration are getting pressured from the higher rates, because obviously they're being priced at that. They're being discounted at much higher rates now compared to what we were seeing at the start of the year. And so equities that have shorter duration are being favored in this current environment, where higher dividend yielding equities that have much shorter duration are being favored, given the fact that they aren't being discounted at such high rates. And at the same time, they're offering investors a bit higher yield compared to the broad benchmark index, and that is allowing for a bit more cushion. And I think the other interesting fact that we have seen is, with equity markets now, you know, at pretty high valuations, having that tilt to high dividend yielding portfolio is allowing for a bit more diversification. And hence, you are, you know, putting on that trade at much better valuation. So it's giving you a bit more cushion in your underlying portfolio as well.
1: If we continue to see oil prices rise, putting pressure again on yields and on inflation expectations and so on, how much longer could that continue to be the case if we start to see it impacting the labour market? So at what point, I mean, obviously the labour market has held up so far and, you know, this month may be no exception. But would we start to see an impact already from next month?
3: There is a very high likelihood. You know, we are seeing dual impacts. The efficiency of AI also having a very important impact on the labor market. And at the same time, with high energy prices, that's feeding into the underlying consumer purchasing preferences. And it's also impacting corporate balance sheets. And hence, you know, it drives the impact on, you know, the labor force and the labor market. There is a very high likelihood. I mean, you know, a few years back, if oil was trading at around 105, 106 levels, we would have seen a completely different picture. I think the market is slightly more resilient now with other renewable sources of energy. And so we see a bit of a lag in the impact that is felt across the labor market. But we're reaching a point where, you know, this has gone on for far too long, and that is likely to have a much bigger impact on the labor market and could also influence the Fed's decision making.
1: Anika, at what point would we see an emergency move by the Federal Reserve? So if, for example, the two-year yield were to top 5%, which at this point is not unimaginable, we're very close to 4.92 right now, would that trigger some kind of an emergency move from the Fed?
3: Well, I mean, if we look back over history and look at when the Fed has intervened with an emergency move, it would have to be something a lot bigger. Like we've seen during the COVID pandemic, we've seen the Fed intervene during the banking crisis. I think if we would see a move where oil prices are trading at a much higher level for a significant period of time, then that would trigger the Fed to intervene. But at this stage, I would caution that they wouldn't be intervening at this point in time.
1: All right, Anika, perhaps a move in October, but nothing emergency-wise at least. Thank you so much for joining us this morning, Anika Gupta of WisdomTree. Now to other top stories trending on the terminal this morning. First up, China is expanding overseas travel curbs for AI professionals to include families of key personnel. Top talent in private firms will face further tightening measures designed to prevent the outflow of critical expertise and information to the United States. UK police are investigating a potential terrorism incident after five men were arrested near RAF Fairford, an airbase used in US strikes on Iran. The men were arrested on suspicion of preparing a terrorist act. President Trump says they were looking to do big damage. Authorities are still working to establish a motive and are investigating possible Iranian state involvement. And the yen strengthening against the dollar, erasing earlier losses after Japan's top currency official warned markets to take Tokyo and Washington's message on the yen seriously. In an interview with Reuters, Atsushi Mimura said both nations have sent a very clear signal after President Trump raised concerns about the currency's weakness. Coming up, President Trump sending mixed signals around a deal with Iran. More on that next. This is Bloomberg.

0: This is Bloomberg Brief. I'm Bonnie Quinn in New York. President Trump sending mixed signals about his willingness to reach a deal with Iran. Oil climbing as Trump rejects Iran's proposal to reopen the strait, but tells Axios negotiations will continue this week. Bloomberg's Kasia Klimashinska joins us from Washington. So it feels like we're right back to where we began, Kasia. There are a list of demands on both sides, and neither is willing to budge from any of these demands. Is that what I understand? Is that what we're hearing?
1: So the oil markets are back to the rally, and that's because President Trump said over the weekend that he rejected Iran's latest proposal. But indeed, this proposal resembles the plans that were on the table earlier this year, where Iran would like to see the Strait of Hormuz open, and the U.S. recognizes that that would bring Iran significant economic benefits. And so that's why Trump wants to continue talking. He wants to be at the negotiation table. He would probably want to see more commitments from Iran to stop their nuclear enrichment program, and we know that that's something that Iran, at least for now, doesn't want to agree to. But at the same time, Trump also said that he does expect the talks to continue, so I guess that's the good news, that the two sides are talking, not directly, through intermediaries such as Qatar and Pakistan, and we know that those countries also want the conflict to be over. They want to find a solution, so it's likely that the two sides will continue to talk as soon as today. What is new is that also last week, President Trump met with his Chinese counterpart, President Xi, and from some comments from the U.S. Treasury Secretary Scott Bessent over the weekend, it sounds like the two sides did discuss Iran, and China maybe made some sort of a commitment, because Bessent said that China will soon limit the purchases of oil from Iran, and that will also weaken Iran's hand.
0: Yeah, and the Houthis continue to be active as well. Meanwhile, in another theater, if you like, the U.S. and China have come to an agreement, so they've released a product list for that $30 billion tariff deal. What do these products include? Anything we didn't expect?
1: So those are the so-called non-sensitive goods, as the two largest world economies want to keep trading. They both want to keep growing. So they agreed to an exchange of goods such as sporting goods that Americans are mostly buying from China, or toys, or on the Chinese side, for example, purchases of U.S. agricultural products or medical devices. So this is recognized as a low-hanging fruit, something where an agreement was relatively easy to reach, and the most sophisticated issues such as Taiwan, such as semiconductors, they remain on the table. But Trump and Xi are to meet two more times this year, so I think we have to read those as positive signals. One, that there will be this increased trade with lower tariffs, and secondly, that the two sides will continue talking.
0: Yeah, maybe getting the easier stuff out of the way first. Kasia, Trump continuing to say that he's looking very seriously now at a diesel export ban. What's the word in Washington? Is looking much more likely.
1: Diesel is definitely the topic of the day here. As I mentioned, the oil markets, the energy markets are rallying, and that pushes the diesel price. But that's not the only factor. It's also Ukrainians attacking Russian refineries. All to say that Republican lawmakers in states where agriculture is an important factor have been raising the alarm about those high diesel prices. So President Trump is considering a ban, an export ban. But he himself mentioned that that could translate to even higher gasoline prices in the U.S., not to mention that it will also be harmful for some U.S. allies such as the U.K. or Brazil. So there are also some other solutions considered, discussed on the table, such as, for example, U.S. refineries voluntarily not selling some of the diesel products abroad, or eliminating some taxes on this fuel. So more conversations on this topic at the White House this week as well.
0: Yes, before the midterms too. Now, when it comes to AI, that's top of mind as well, and more meetings for the president. In fact, he's supposedly meeting today with Dario Amodei, the Anthropic chief. What will he be saying?
1: So as you mentioned, midterms are coming up in November, and Trump is very eager to play up all the good things and AI, the revolution, the stock rally that came with it, the additional jobs. That's something that he is very focused on. He wants the U.S. to win on AI. He wants the U.S. to stay ahead of China. So that's perhaps one of the topics that he wants to discuss with Anthropic and other AI companies that are also expected to come to the White House on Tuesday. There are, of course, other issues, such as some of those models going rogue. Trump doesn't really want to slow the development. He's against it. So this is where the White House and Anthropic are kind of on the opposite side of the argument. We'll see whether the talks and negotiations will result in some joint statement, but I highly doubt that. I think mostly President Trump really he likes to meet with those CEOs. He likes to hear different opinions. He likes the pictures. He likes to be reported seen with the top technology executives.
0: Well, on the issue of going rogue, we're going to delve into that further in a moment. But Kasia, thank you so much. That is Kasia Klimaszynska from Washington. Staying then on that, NVIDIA introducing new safeguards aimed at keeping AI agents under control. The push follows security breaches that have raised concerns about the technology. Joining us now is Bloomberg's Neil Campling. This has come a little bit out of the blue, Neil. Was anybody expecting NVIDIA to come up with a solution like this?
2: Not that I heard of. It was a surprise to me, as well as many others, I think, this new double-layered AI security system that they've introduced, announced this morning. So I think this is something that is a positive step, because we've had so much, as you mentioned, so much angst and concern over the security breaches. So, and the system itself is including two open source software security tools. They're called OpenShell and NVIDIA Sentry. It can be run on NVIDIA's hardware to control what AI agents can access in real time and then shut them down when they break the rules. And because they're open source, they could well be applied to other AI models into the future as well. So I think this is going to provide some comfort that we have a potential technology solution that really could change the narrative that at the moment is obviously been a much concern of all the breaches that have taken place.
0: Yeah, and what format do we know do these take? I mean, are they AI or agentic AI bots, if you like, themselves? Could they go rogue at some point, Neil?
2: Hopefully not. But obviously by NVIDIA, with the way that their tool sets work, and by layering in the coding into the hardware and into the chips, etc., there is less likelihood that this actual technology itself will go rogue. Clearly, it's the way that the systems and the agentic AI is written on top of those tool sets that have the security issues historically. So these tools themselves shouldn't create those security issues. But obviously, we'll get more details of the technicals as these get tested by the leading labs.
0: Yeah, and then the question would become, who decides, you know, whether to buy the chips with these tools embedded, and, you know, how would they come to that kind of decision? That's all for another time. Let me ask you about China, because the information is reporting China may now let Alibaba buy NVIDIA RTX chips. I feel like this goes back and forth constantly. Where are we at the moment?
2: Yeah, so where we're at the moment is that the RTX, the leading edge GPU chips, are banned in China. Now, they're not banned just by the Chinese authorities, but also by the US authorities as well. So if China is leaning towards perhaps allowing the AI leaders to access these, that's a positive step for those models. However, the US has still had these banned. So, incrementally, there's not necessarily a huge amount here to read into this unless the US also agree. But of course, there are plenty of reports that have suggested that a lot of the GPU clusters that are working in China have come from kind of the import of the US GPUs that are actually banned. So I think we should tread carefully on this matter until we get more colour onto whether they'll be allowed into the region.
0: Absolutely. Incremental information. Neil, thank you so much. Bloomberg's Neil Campling. Coming up, we're going to get you set up for your trading week. 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
1: This is Bloomberg Brief. I'm Bonnie Quinn in New York. And now a look at what's ahead this week. President Trump, House Speaker Mike Johnson and tech CEOs all set to meet on AI on Tuesday. Then Micron reports earnings. We also get PCI data. That's all set for Wednesday. And we cap off the week with September payrolls report on Friday. Let's take a look at a few micro movers before the bell. So SK Hynix selling off just a little bit on the fact that we have confirmed now that its US subsidiary Solidigm might be looking to IPO, which would add to concerns for current SK Hynix US shareholders. Goldfields down 16%. This as Australia's biggest gold miner, Northern Star, rejected a $27 billion approach from their South African rival. Gold also lower, of course, today. And NetEase up 4%. Morgan Stanley naming it its top pick among its peers, bullish on the firm's new game, Ananta. All right, let's take a look at your macro picture. So a chip sell-off has NASDAQ 100 futures lower today after that gain on Friday. The two-year yields continuing to crawl higher as we get Brent crude above 108 a barrel. And that's it for Bloomberg Brief. Surveillance is next. This is Bloomberg.

0: Arabia, and this is Bloomberg.
1: We still have an economy that is remarkably healthy.
2: The main reason why the economy continues to do well is because the AI spending boom is not sensitive.
3: Inflation's not going away.
4: This is an environment where if the Fed has this one blunt tool, which is interest rates, they've got to keep hiking.
1: My baseline is consecutive hikes through December.
5: This is Bloomberg Surveillance with Jonathan Farrow, Lisa Abramowitz, and Anne-Marie Hordern.
6: Live from New York City this morning. Good morning, good morning. For our audience worldwide, Bloomberg Surveillance starts right now. Coming into Monday, yields up, stocks down, oil advancing. President Trump rejecting the latest diplomatic push. Happy to send bond yields higher, the two-year closing in on 5%. Heading into a week full of economic data, the latest payrolls report just a few days away.
7: So on Friday, we do get non-farm payrolls for the month of September. A key question is not going to be so much the headline figure, which is essentially throwing a dart at a dartboard, but the unemployment rate and wages, how much are they increasing? But before we even get there, I would say we're going to get ISM manufacturing data. And normally that wouldn't necessarily be the star event, but given how much the market responded last week to S&P services data, it gives you a sense of just how much some of these peripheral data points can truly move the needle.
6: Bring up the yield curve, 2 cents and 30s. This curve had been flattening until we got that hot PMI. And then we started to see some steepness heading into the weekend. Twos right now at 491, tens at 522. The conversation has changed since that PMI. From will the Fed do more to will it work? Well, you're starting to see it bite. You see it bite in small caps. You see it bite in banks. You see it bite on the equal weight Bremo. You see it bite slowly and then quickly into high yield.
7: Yeah, this is really interesting given the fact that people often look to high yield bonds as sort of the tea leaf, the canary in the coal mine for some sort of stress. Spreads have widened out to the highest going back to April. The fastest pace going back for 3 days going back to October of 2025. Still at relatively low yield levels. But is this the first tell that suddenly this is causing financing pressures for some of the less creditworthy companies out there that could potentially slow economic growth?
6: This move in crude is not happening this morning. Brent WTI shaping up as follows, advancing higher by more than 3%. We've got Brent back to 108, WTI back to 95, and even a story from Axios on a prospect of more talks this week isn't helping.
8: No, but it does show that the president potentially wants a diplomatic route out of this. At the same time, he is not going to agree to Iranian demands. It doesn't seem like the Iranians are willing to soften on demand. So the president said, we are not going to accept that deal. To make matters worse over the weekend, as you did have Saudi Arabia intercept two drones from the Houthis. So when it comes to the kinetic warfare, it doesn't seem like things are letting up at the moment.
7: What's interesting is that last week, you actually saw Brent down on the week, even though yields were up. And what you see now is going forward, the idea that long-dated futures for December, for March 2027, are squarely in a zone that they should not have been in 6 months ago. We're talking about $100 for Brent. In December, we're talking about $91 for Brent. In March of 2027, so regardless of these talks, what you've seen is this bleeding increase in long-term expectations for oil prices that hasn't changed with ongoing rhetoric.
6: Which is why the conversation about a diesel export ban has not gone away. There was an indication from Senator Ted Cruz heading into the weekend that maybe this White House wouldn't go forward with it. Hopes got up, at least for oil executives. Hopes are back down. Coming into this week, the president with a strong suggestion he's open to making that move.
8: Quote, we're thinking about it very seriously, the president said over the weekend. He did say it can oftentimes lead to a little bit of an increase of gasoline for cars. So we're looking at it very seriously. We may do it. At least that statement said to me, the president understands that this is not a silver bullet. And as you rightly described it last week, they're trade-offs and they're not very good.
6: There are some big trade-offs. Gasoline, still sky high. Diesel prices around $6.50 a gallon. Coming up this hour, Bob Michael of JP Morgan Asset Management making the case to buy bonds. Clayton Siegel of CSIS, as President Trump says he is very seriously considering a diesel export ban. And we'll catch up with Colin Martin of Schwab on why the Fed's hiking cycle is not over. We begin this hour with stocks retreating as yields and crude climb. Bob Michael of JP Morgan Asset Management staying bullish on bonds, writing, we like the intermediate and long end with yields over 5%. The price action last week, unusual, suggesting a blow-off top in yields is forming. Bob joins us now for more. Bob, good morning.
9: Happy to be here.
6: What's going wrong in your fixed income this morning?
3: Well, I think a couple things synced up last week. One is we got midway through the week and it was clear there wasn't going to be a peace accord in the Middle East during UN week. So suddenly you've got oil going higher. You've got everyone concerned about the second round effects of that. Will that get passed through to finished goods and services? And then you had some Fed speakers come in, notably New York Fed President Williams talking about more may needed to be done. And if you go back a week earlier, he was one we thought could be a dovish descent. And I think those couple of things caught the market off guard. Probably there were a couple stops along the way, so we've had the backup.
6: Is that enough to change your mind? And if not, why?
3: It's not. One of the things that puzzled us is the move from 390 to over 4 to over 5% was pretty orderly, and we were always looking for a blow off top. We never got it. We hit our nominal and real yield levels. We did some buying. For us, the bigger problem was when we got down to 493. Do we chase it? So 523 is a much happier place for us in the bond market. We can go back in, buy with some yield.
7: At this point, there's a question about whether we're going to see yield curve flattening or yield curve steepening. We had seen pretty steady yield curve flattening when people were expecting the Fed to do that much more. Now, as John was saying, over the past couple of sessions after that PMI print, you've seen an expanding in the yield curve. Do you expect that to continue?
3: I don't. It feels to us the entire yield curve is oversold. The demons have set in. Everyone has PTSD going back to 2022. Does the Fed have to do 200 basis points or more? I think once we get PCE this week, once we see the labor market, things will start to settle down again.
7: So you're backing up the truck?
3: Backing up the truck is your term, not mine. But
7: are you aggressively buying right now?
3: If we see some stabilization here, we have our next buy level. We've got plenty of buying yet to do.
6: We're starting to see some instability. Maybe that's not the right word, but starting to see some spread widening in credit. Lisa went through the details. That's something we haven't seen for much of this year. Seen some jitters beneath the surface, particularly in triple Cs, but now starting to migrate to the headline index level. Spreads wider for the past few sessions. What do you think is happening with credit now? We're seeing signs that maybe this Fed action might be biting elsewhere.
3: For sure. One of the things we've talked about is, can the Fed actually do a total of 6 rate hikes, go from 3 5/8 to 5 1/8? Because if they can't, then bond yields of over 5% are pretty much a gift to you, which is where we think we are. We have already seen that the rise in yields, the 110, 130 basis points back up in yields, is starting to slow the economy. We know that businesses are struggling more to finance themselves in the public.

0: we are. We have already seen that the rise in yields, the 110, 130 basis points back up in yields, is starting to slow the economy. We know that businesses are struggling more to finance themselves in the public markets. We know that if you're a corporate America floating rate borrower through the bank loan market, your costs are going to go up significantly. And of course, there's the housing market. I don't believe mortgage rates have dropped down to 4% again.
1: Is it fair to say that it's slowing the economy? The parts of the economy that were already slow?
0: I think that's fair. I think you also have to say we're all filling up our cars or trucks. We're buying gas, we're buying petrol, whatever it is. The cost of that has gone up a lot, and it's been with us now for about 6 months. So it does bite into discretionary income, and I think you're going to see some of that pass through the economy. All of that is telling us, sure, the economy looks okay. Corporate profitability looks fine. Earnings growth looks fantastic. But there are headwinds that have formed out there from higher yields, from more aggressive central banks, and from higher energy prices.
2: Would you rather take corporate credit risk or sovereign risk of the U.S. government?
0: If I thought we were going to go into recession, sovereign risk of the U.S. government for sure, because then I think you're looking at a 20% return. You're looking at yields dropping 200 basis points, the Fed stepping in, and you're getting, you know, 16% on the return plus another 5% in yield. So absolutely, we don't think that's going to happen. We think that's still very much a tail case. We still like the U.S. economy. There is a lot of money still sloshing around. So if we can pick up credit in the investment grade space, close to 100 basis points over government bonds, we'll buy that. Below investment grade, at close to 300, we'll buy that.
2: So in other words, you like both investment grade and high yields. Investment grade now almost 6%, high yield over 8% all-in yields. You think both of those are going to be good returns and you're not going to suffer from losses due to defaults?
0: I don't think so. I don't think we're going into recession. That's still pretty much a bottom line. I think you look at the market movement and you start getting worried about, is this going to overheat? Is it going to wind up in recession? We could just wind up somewhere in between, which looks like what we're headed for. That's great for corporate credit.
1: Where does your confidence come from that they can achieve their inflation objectives, given everything you've just said?
0: I don't think their inflation objective is 2%. I think the inflation objective is mid-2s. I think what we learned from the pre-COVID era, that a 2% target is too low, hence the flexible average inflation targeting regime that Powell wanted to put through. If you target 2%, you expose yourself too many times to 1.6, 1.7%, which for an economy the size and complexity of the U.S. is too low. It makes too great a part of the economy feel like they're left behind, left out.
1: How big is that difference, 50 basis points, to you in this market? If anyone accidentally tuned in to watch financial news this morning and heard people arguing over 2 versus 2.5, they might wonder why that's a big deal. Is 50 basis points a big deal?
0: So I wouldn't have thought so, but while I was waiting in the green room, I just emailed Kelsey. Too bad yields weren't down 7 basis points this morning,
1: right,
0: instead of up. And then that's a 14 basis point differential. Apply the same thing to inflation. It's not that big a deal unless it goes up 50 basis points. And then suddenly you're 100 basis points away from your target. Look, we're going to get a re-estimation of personal consumption expenditures. We expect that will take some steam out of core. It will compress closer to core CPI, which is in the mid-2s. We're kind of there. We're not that far away. As we talked about, there are some headwinds in the economy that have formed from higher yields. We'll see what happens.
1: Do you think Kevin Warsh is there with you? I've seen note after note compare him to Volcker. I just wonder whether you believe he's right there with you on this.
0: I don't know. Because I don't know what the task forces will tell him. I don't know if he's going to listen to them. We don't know what his reaction function is. That's okay. We'll figure it out ourselves. I've been in this market for a long time, since 1981. I've invested through periods where inflation has stayed in the mid-2s. The economy has done great. The bond market has performed well. It's okay. We can live with that. That's actually better for the U.S. economy.
1: But

0: Michael of JP Morgan Asset Management is going to be sticking with us. The difference between 2 and 2.5 might be the difference between settling for 2.5 and crushing the parts of the economy that already crushed to achieve 2%.
1: If you have questions, just wait. This week, you might get answers because we're going to be hearing from the Fed's Williams, Goolsbee, Barkin, Cook, Kashkari, Collins, Schmidt, and Logan, all coming out later this week.
0: We'll get a lot of Fed speak through the week and a lot of economic data as well. Bond yields this morning higher across the curve. Twos at 4.91. Everything from threes out all the way to 30s, trading 5% or higher. We haven't seen that for a long, long time. Let's give an update on news worldwide this morning with your Bloomberg brief. Vonnie Quinn has more. Hey, Vonnie.
2: Good morning, John. UK police are investigating a potential terrorism incident after five men were arrested yesterday near an airbase used in US strikes on Iran. Authorities are looking into whether there was any Iranian state involvement. President Trump says the men were looking to do big damage to the facility. Treasury Secretary Scott Bessent says the Fed should keep a, quote, open mind when it comes to interest rates. Bessent argues productivity gains from AI and from deregulation will help keep inflation in check. Core PCE, the Fed's preferred inflation measure, is due out Wednesday. Bill Gates is urging the US government to put up AI safeguards. The Microsoft co-founder says the guardrails will not hamper the US in its tech race with China. Gates added that a so-called kill switch is not enough and oversight at earlier stages is needed. And that is your Bloomberg brief. John.
0: Bonnie, thank you. Thanks for the update. Up next on the program, Iran on the brink.
3: Iran will have nothing left to trade for anything. They will have nothing to trade for anything. If there is a deal, that's at President Trump's discretion, that they will stick to it because they are on their knees.
0: Up next, we'll catch up with Bloomberg's Abir Abu Amar. She joins us out of Dubai. Plus, we'll get more with Bob Michael of JP Morgan Asset Management. Live from New York City this morning. Good morning.

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1: Here is your day and your week ahead, happening later this morning, 8:15 Eastern Time. A SpaceX launch will take that live right here on Bloomberg Surveillance. Ed Ludlow will drop by to give you commentary of that. Later on in the day, Brammer went through all the Fed speak, kicks off a little bit later on this afternoon. We'll get some of that at 1:30 Eastern Time. Then the data starts. Jolts Tuesday, Wednesday PCE, Thursday get claims, ISM manufacturing in the mix as well. Payrolls on Friday. The estimate, just a sneak peek in our survey. We'll have more on this through the week. 90K is the median estimate in our survey. Brammo, the last read was 162, as you've talked about repeatedly over the last week or so. Much more attention will be put on beneath the headline, away from the headline, to unemployment and wages. What is happening with wage growth in this country?
2: Is it starting to pick up, as some people have suspected? Right now, the expectation is for the unemployment rate to remain at 4.1% and have a 0.3% increase month over month on wages. If that comes in hotter than expected, forget the headline number. How much will that really be the driving force in markets?
1: That's your week ahead. Here's the price action this morning. Equity futures retreating, down 0.5 on the S&P, down 1% on the Nasdaq. Thanks to the bond market in this move. Twos out to 30s, threes out to 30s right now, trading 5% or higher. Just look at the move at the front end of the curve, adding another 6 or 7 basis points. Two is not too far behind. 4.92 this morning, only 8 basis points and change away from reaching 5% on a 2-year. Off the back of this move in crude, WTI and Brent higher on both contracts this morning by 4% or more. WTI at 96, Brent at 108. I go to the reporting over the weekend, not from Axios, but from The Journal, indicating the president is considering resuming bombing after the midterms.
3: So he wants to get to the midterm elections and potentially then go back in and go after the regime, because clearly the president is unhappy with where the stalemate is right now. Obviously, that is something that we've seen this president entertain prior, even had the military assets ready about a week or two ago, then last minute pulled it. So it does seem to be that he's weighing his options.
1: Brent crude, 108.50 and higher by 4%. Under surveillance this morning, Iran on the brink.
4: There's only 15 million more barrels of Iranian oil on the water that Iran will have nothing left to trade for anything. They will have nothing to trade for anything. And then they will have nothing. If there is a deal, and that's at President Trump's discretion, that they will stick to it because they are on their knees.
1: So here's the latest this morning. The president telling Axios that talks with Iran are set to resume this week as Washington rejects Tehran's latest deal to reopen the Strait of Hormuz. Bloomberg's Abir Abu Ammar joins us now from Dubai for more. Abir, welcome to the program. What is the status of talks through the weekend and coming into this week?
5: Good morning, John. A lot of limbo, still a lot of confusion. Of course, President Trump had said to Axios on a phone interview yesterday that talks could resume at some stage this week. This is after he rejected the deal that was laid out by Iran, the 7-day ceasefire deal to reopen the Strait of Hormuz. And some confusion from the Iranian side as well, with both the president, the foreign minister as well, saying that they always prefer diplomacy and a return to the negotiating table, but then saying that they don't see a way for diplomacy with President Trump rejecting the deal. But for now, we're keeping an eye on whether those talks are set to continue at some stage this week. Of course, we're monitoring the situation on the ground. President Trump did say that over on Saturday this weekend, a record number of oil barrels was able to make its way through the Strait of Hormuz. We are not, of course, able to corroborate the exact number of crude barrels that are making their way through the waterway. But we know that there is a trickle of movement. Of course, we're also monitoring the parallel situation that is happening between the Yemen-based Houthis and Saudi Arabia. Saudi-led coalition in Yemen over the weekend had intercepted and destroyed 2 drones that were headed to the capital of Saudi Arabia, Riyadh, of course. And so that is another situation that is escalating, of course, affecting the situation for Saudi Arabia and its oil exports through the Red Sea, which it has been resorting to, of course, throughout the course of this war that's been going on for more than 6 months at this point, John. So an escalation, a continued escalation, but we continue to monitor a return, some kind of return to diplomacy at some stage this week. Nothing is helping oil prices. Nothing is helping crude prices. You're seeing Brent crude at around $108 on the barrel, about a 4% increase as of this morning. So traders really looking at what is happening on the ground and not the prospects of a return or a possible return to the negotiating table.
1: Abir, good to see you. Looking forward to your coverage through the week. Abir Abu Ammar there of Bloomberg out of Dubai this morning. This market, of course, very preoccupied with how how many barrels are getting through the Strait of Hormuz. For the conflict and for leverage in the negotiations, what matters is whose barrels. Whose barrels are getting through? How many Iranian barrels are getting out right now? The Treasury Secretary indicating this regime was under increasing pressure and maybe getting a helping hand on the U.S. side now from the Chinese.
3: That's right. What they potentially think, according to the Treasury Secretary, is that in the next week or two, it's going to be the final barrels that leave the Iranian shores that are going to China. We have seen the Iranian economy under immense strain. They've kept the same working hours they had in the summer, which basically means they are trying the best they can to make sure they keep control of electricity. So basically they're hoarding right now because they do have some concern about where energy prices are going.
1: We've got Bob Michael of JP Morgan Asset Management still with us around the table. Bob, you went through a long list of reasons after the Fed decision to buy bonds. You had one caveat. You said, I hope we get the situation addressed in the Middle East. How difficult is it to be long fixed income at the moment, given that we haven't settled this dispute through the Strait of Hormuz and across the Middle East?
6: It's a challenge for sure, because we all know the price of energy leads to refined goods. So you're looking at gasoline, you're looking at petrol. You think about, do businesses start to pass that along? Do workers demand higher wages? And do you get this sort of spiral in inflation that would cause the central banks to go several hundred basis points higher? For whatever reason, we're not as concerned as we were in 2021, 2022, because the supply-demand imbalance in the economy and in markets just isn't there. It feels as though a lot of this is already priced in. It feels as though higher energy prices are less of an inflation threat and more of a headwind to the global economy. If we look at break-even yields in the market and try to get some estimate of inflation, they've remained relatively stable. What we've seen is that real yields have gone up a lot. So that to us, that's a problem.
3: Would it be more problematic to the inflationary environment if there is a diesel export ban?
6: Probably near term. When I hear that, I think back to the Nixon price controls. They don't really work all that well. So I do get a little concerned that policy may be clumsy in here and the unintended consequences of it.
3: Add on top of that, but Jonathan brought up from the Wall Street Journal over the weekend that potentially the administration is going to start the bombing campaign after the midterm elections. Where will yields be if we just have this low churn, new normal for the remainder of the year into next year?
6: It depends where the economy will be. If it causes the economy to roll over, then the Fed will have little choice but to pause on interest rates. They're not going to be able to control inflation. Where they're going to see from a much weaker economy that demand has dropped off on its own. That's where you get into, is there another rate hike or two as opposed to four, five, six more?
7: Why didn't yields drop more when oil prices dropped? Why is that correlation broken down, where only yields rise when oil prices go up, and they don't seem to go down when oil prices go back down?
6: Well, there was a lot that happened last week. And I think one of the reasons, of course, is that the Fed speakers came out, they were more hawkish. I think when you look at some of the PMI data, that was stronger. And let's not forget the Treasury. They put out there $6 billion in repurchases. They only did $4 billion. And the market looked at that and said, well, you know, we're not going to get that big support of the long end that the Treasury Secretary talks about.
1: Damned if it's up, damned if it's down. There is a camp out there. We discussed it earlier this year when crude prices did retreat, that it would just fuel growth even more. And it's just a reflection of hot or normal GDP. I don't know who's in that camp this morning, but it's out there. It's part of the conversation.
7: The sentiment right now is for yields to go higher. And ultimately, if oil prices go up, then yields go up because of the input prices that diesel can pass through. If oil prices go down, well, that's just turbocharging growth. So guess what? It's going to be gangbusters. Ultimately, what will break this cycle at this point?
1: Yields up by 7 basis points this morning, a 10-year of 5.23, which incidentally is only a few basis points away from the level on 30s, where the Treasury Secretary came out with some verbal intervention on buybacks.
7: Verbal intervention, but not actual intervention. And that was, to Bob's point, I think another aspect of what happened last week. The fact that they could have bought $6 billion, they only bought $4 billion, even with yields at that level. What are they doing? They're not capping yields.
1: Bob, it's good to see you. Always is. Thanks for
6: Happy
1: being here,
6: be
1: buddy.
6: Here.
1: Thank you, sir. Bob Michael there of JP Morgan Asset Management. Up next, we'll catch up with Clayton Siegel of CSIS as President Donald Trump renews the possibility of a diesel export ban. Plus, Yahira has your morning move as chip stocks taking a hit in the face of higher bond yields this morning. Micron down by 2%. From New York City, you're watching Bloomberg TV.

0: every weekday only on Bloomberg Television.
1: So last week we had a double-digit basis point gain across the curve, 2s out to 30s, and yet this equity market put up its biggest week of gains we've seen on the S&P since early August. Futures retreating this morning, equities down about 0.5, but the bigger moves are beneath the surface. Semis up last week, up 6%, banks down to the lowest levels since June. So you're starting to see banks, small caps, the equal weight get beaten up in the face of these rates and these yield moves, Bramo, but you're not seeing it in a big way at the index level, which is only a few percent away from all-time highs.
2: The irony is that everyone just flooded back to artificial intelligence and anything related to the tech and the beta trade that's really been driving a lot of the earnings optimism over the past couple of years. And ultimately, how much can that continue to carry everybody, given that we're heading into a midterm elections where this is one of the major concerns, where you have rogue agents getting out of their boxes and going and wreaking havoc in different governments? I mean, there starts to raise this sort of tension right now. How long can we bank on this holy grail that we ultimately have out there to support a market that otherwise is beset by the higher yields?
1: It's kind of a repeat of what we saw coming out of the first month of the war.
2: Exactly.
1: Oil was elevated, yields started to push higher, money just piled into the chips trade and away from everything else.
2: Ultimately, this is a haven trade because, and the theory is, even if borrowing costs are at 7 or 8 or 9%, that's not going to stymie the ambitions of these companies. A lot of that spending is existential. They're going to continue to do it. And frankly, their profit growth has been to the moon. No pun intended, along with some of their satellites. But there is a question here about how long that can continue. And when people get pessimistic about it, they're proven wrong because ultimately they've had to upgrade their expectations time and time again.
1: Let's turn to the bond market and the yield curve. Slice and dice the yield curve out to 2s, 10s and 30s. That double-digit basis point moved through the curve yesterday, or rather last week. We add to it this morning, up by 6 basis points at the front end. The 2-year at 4.92. The 2-year has been climbing for 6 consecutive weeks. That's the longest weekly stretch since 2023. The 10-year is looking at a 7th consecutive month of gains. The 10-year this morning up by 7 basis points to 5.23. The turnaround you're seeing again in fixed income off the back of these moves in crude. WTI and Brent pushing high by 3-4%. The talks over the weekend into the week, everyone looking at Axios again. More talks, except this time you have to compare that with the scenes in Riyadh under attack again. The report from the Wall Street Journal suggesting that the president is not making a diplomatic push whatsoever and maybe is looking at the prospect of resuming strikes after the midterms.
3: I think you need to take the president seriously when he comes out like he recently did and said, I am not thinking about the midterm elections when in my mind I am negotiating and thinking about Iran. He's not going to let oil prices or he's not going to let higher 10-year bond yields get in the way of the outcome he wants with Iran, which is why the journal is saying that he's even considering bombing again after the midterm election and also unwilling to take a deal that clearly the administration thought was unfair in terms of the concessions the regime wanted to see to open the strait for those 7 days.
1: And this is the squeeze coming from this market, a 60 basis point move at the front end of the curve month to date, and crude, what, 20%? On Brent so far this month. It's pretty ugly stuff.
2: Yeah, and ultimately a real question here about how much oil is driving this versus some short squeezes. When you start getting moves that are this big, you start to get turmoil under the hood, and a lot of people are saying, are we done yet? Have you guys sort of had your cathartic puke and enabled the market to get some levels, or is it ultimately the new normal?
1: This doesn't feel cathartic this morning.
2: There's nothing cathartic
1: about
2: this.
1: Does it? No. Feels like a puke.
2: Yeah.
1: But not very cathartic.
2: I was thinking that. I was like, I probably shouldn't say that. Then you said it. I was like, great.
1: Let's get you some single names. Some morning movers. Yahara has more. Hey, Yahara.
4: Hi, John. We are seeing the chip stocks lower this morning after some wild swings in the AI trade. Of course, those calls to slow AI developments have had investors concerned about whether we will need as much chips as anticipated. But then, as you mentioned earlier, we saw all this flood of cash come rushing back into the market, into the AI trade that we did see some weakness on Friday and today. Today, we'll be watching whether this new story, NVIDIA having these new AI safety tools that it says could have prevented the Hugging Face incident. We'll see if that helps drive some. We'll see if that helps the AI trade recover this morning. Also, we have Micron earnings this week. Those shares weaker 2.25%, but that will be the next trade, the next test in the AI trade. Meanwhile, we are also seeing the hyperscaler Meta lower this morning, along with the other hyperscalers. It is down 3% as higher bond yields weigh on this tech trade. But what a month it has been for this name. Shares surged more than 30% before Friday's pullback as its new Muse AI assistant has made investors very excited about this name. But of course, the real question will be whether it can bring in enough money to offset all the spending in AI infrastructure. And another macro move, we are seeing the mining and gold stocks falling this morning. Names like Hecla down more than 5% as gold drops more than 3% this morning. This is all, of course, having to do with oil prices pushing higher, raising concerns about inflation, sparking higher yields, and of course, making gold less attractive. John?
1: Yahara, thank you. Thanks for the update. More from Yahara in our next hour. On our radar this morning, the president, Donald Trump, hosting Anthropic CEO Dario Amodei at the White House last night to discuss slowing AI development, the president pushing back on slower progress despite dire warnings from industry leaders. And elsewhere, the U.S. and China agreeing to a major trade breakthrough.
5: We got together with the Chinese to figure out, are there a bunch of non-sensitive goods, things that we can trade between us? This represents, frankly, a small fraction of trade between our two countries. And on the other end, China will, they're going to remove tariffs on about 30% of the goods we send to them.
1: The two superpowers detailing a plan to slash tariffs on about $30 billion of imports from each country, including Chinese toys and household goods and American agriculture and medical supplies. Finally, crude rising on uncertainty in the Middle East, Iran holding firm to its conditions for reopening the Strait of Hormuz as President Donald Trump rejects their latest proposal. According to the Wall Street Journal, strikes on Iran could resume following the midterm elections.
6: Not necessarily something that's going to engender any trust between the two sides, but ultimately I listened to U.S. Ambassador Mike Waltz of the UN versus Abbas Araghchi of Iran, the foreign minister, back to back. And there clearly is no trust. There also is no agreement on what the ultimate goal is. And frankly, there's not even agreement on what has actually transpired over the past couple of months. This is a very difficult thing for people to get their head around in terms of how you get these two people to the table, which is one of the reasons why people are putting less emphasis on some of the talks or the rhetoric around progress.
3: And it's hard to understand how long these talks are going to take when it comes to nuclear, because the first hurdle that these two countries need to get through is just the basic reopening of the Strait of Hormuz. And then you throw in the story that the president potentially is weighing this idea of restarting a bombing campaign after the midterm election. You start to question, is the president going to be more aggressive after the midterm election? Or is this also, on the U.S. side, potentially something they want to put out there, get the Iranians to the table quicker, some sort of negotiating tactic?
1: It's why this policy proposal just won't die. The president saying he's very seriously weighing a U.S. diesel export ban with prices stuck near all-time highs, a move gaining traction with some lawmakers but facing pushback from executives on the oil patch. Clayton Siegel of CSIS writing, export controls are likely to backfire. Trump has other potential tools in the toolkit, but all of them would be disruptive to connecting supply with demand. Clayton joins us now for more. Clayton, welcome to the program. What's your base case on what's going to happen here?
7: Good morning, Jonathan. Well, we're in a tricky situation where, you know, one of the biggest things that has been holding down crude prices up until now is the president's frequent claims that, you know, the war would be winding down and that supplies would be plentiful. But now that, as you've reported, he's talking about potentially resuming military strikes, we see at least Brent oil back in triple-digit territory. The base case with an export ban or export controls is probably to continue trying talking it lower from the beginning, holding out the threat or the potential for export controls, even if it's less than an outright ban, in the hopes that market conditions could correct and provide a little bit of relief to those consumers, those businesses that have been paying such high fuel prices. Diesel up about 75% since the start of the war, gasoline up about 50%. So it's understandable that that's causing pain for consumers and businesses and for politicians, too.
3: The more they talk about it and say they don't enact it, but the fact that they're talking about it, aren't you going to see companies want to get ahead of the potential ban and actually shift more diesel outside of the United States now while they can? And isn't that in itself going to actually drive prices higher?
7: Yeah, hey, and Marie, that's one of the prospects for backfiring, but it does make sense to try to front load while you can. Remember that United States oil companies have contractual obligations with their international customers. We are a source of stability when it comes to energy security and supplying plentiful U.S. oil to the customers around the world, including our allies. And they would really be in a bad way if those supplies from the United States were interrupted. That's why I think that outright ban is probably pretty unlikely. Probably the policymakers understand the potential for backfiring there and actually causing higher prices in the United States, which is not what anyone wants. So it'll probably be some type of measure somewhere on the spectrum between advocating, right, and talking it down lower and something that falls short of an outright ban.
8: Most sophisticated people in this market and, of course, in the industry think that this is a foolish policy. The president said this weekend. He was talking about how potentially he's considering the embargo, and then oftentimes it could lead to a little bit of an increase on gasoline for cars. So we're looking at it very seriously. That says to me he understands the knock-on effect of an embargo. Can you explain to us what that would mean to gasoline prices across the United States?
7: Sure. Here's the problem. Most of the gasoline that's diesel that's exported from the United States comes from the Gulf Coast region. And that's where we're long. We have in the Gulf Coast more than we can use. The problem, though, is it's very hard to redistribute that, let's say, 1.6 million barrels per day of diesel that we don't consume domestically to other parts of the country that are structurally short, like the East Coast, like the West Coast. Those coasts are exposed to international prices for diesel. So if the United States actually becomes part of the problem by restricting supplies into the global market, prices on those coasts are probably going to increase. And we don't have an easy way to transfer a surplus from the Gulf Coast to those other regions. The pipelines are basically full. They're fully allocated. And there's probably not enough clean tanker shipping to move those extra diesel cargoes, even with those Jones Act waivers that we've seen. So this is just going to result in less diesel hitting the global market and naturally higher prices.
6: Clayton, over the weekend and over the past 4 or 5 days, President Trump has come out rolling back federal fuel economy standards on light trucks, on SUVs. You also have the president ending Biden era EV mandates from auto manufacturers. How does this relate to the ongoing concerns about the price of oil?
7: Well, it's really kind of indirect, right? Because these things take time to filter through the system and to offset higher prices that consumers and businesses are experiencing at the pump. And so I think that at this stage, when we're very close to a sensitive political time around the election, the idea is that policymakers are leaving no stone unturned and trying to work on both the demand side as well as the supply side of the oil market in order to bring any possible relief to consumers and businesses. But the fact is that we're still missing a lot of oil and refining capacity because of the two big wars, one in Europe and one in the Middle East, that are still ongoing, one for years and one for the better part of this year. So until energy security is really solidified through the end of those wars and shippers are more confident about getting those supplies to market, we're going to face the prospect for higher prices.
6: How quickly could more diesel come online if there was some resolution with the Strait of Hormuz and ships were allowed to transfer freely through that body of water?
7: Well, assuming that there's no major damage to refineries in the Middle East that we don't already know about, I think that it could be a period of just several weeks when you have a real lasting ceasefire and ship owners are confident about resuming their pre-war shipping behavior. Then we could move a lot more Middle East barrels out into the global market, and that would help rebalance the market. There's also a question about what China is going to do here, because it is frequently changing its export policy for diesel, for gasoline, and other refined products. And so it wants to make sure that it has enough at home and is going to continue to fine-tune its export policy based on domestic requirements. And that, of course, affects how much is available in the Asia-Pacific and, in turn, here in the Atlantic Basin.
1: Clayton, it's good to see you. As always, Clayton Siegel of CSIS down in Washington, D.C. That would only address one war. There is a second one that still needs to be addressed that's got some major implications for crude product.
6: Yeah, arguably, potentially some of the attacks from Ukraine on Russia have disrupted more of the refined products. That said, I mean, how do you bring a resolution quickly at a time when these have been simmering for a long time and people don't trust each other? And ultimately, that is the current quagmire.
8: Russia is a major diesel exporter, and right now they have a ban. They are not exporting their own diesel because they have been hit by Ukraine when it comes to energy facilities. Of course, Russia has been hitting Ukrainian infrastructure as well. So when you talk to the individuals like I did last week with the NATO Secretary General, he's like, well, we're not going to impose that on Ukraine unless Russia also agrees. It needs to be a cessation of hostilities on energy infrastructure of both sides.
1: That's the latest on the energy squeeze. Here's the latest on News Worldwide. For an update on our stories elsewhere this morning with your Bloomberg Brief, Vonnie Quinn has more. Hey, Vonnie.
9: Hey, John. Thank you. NVIDIA launching a software designed to stop AI agents from going awry. The systems called OpenShell and Sentry can be run on NVIDIA's hardware to control what AI agents can access in real time and shut them down when they break the rules. NVIDIA CEO Jensen Huang says, quote, safety and security require full stack engineering. The Northeast faces another day of heavy rains, high winds and coastal flooding as a powerful nor'easter weakens and moves out to sea. More than 100,000 homes and businesses were without power Sunday morning from Massachusetts to Virginia. The storm also forced hundreds of flight cancellations over the weekend. The United States making a stunning comeback to capture an 11th consecutive President's Cup with a 17-13 victory. Jacob Bridgman securing the clinching point against the international team by sinking a 4-foot par putt at the 18th hole to defeat Australian Min Woo Lee. And that is your Bloomberg Brief, John.
1: Bonnie, thank you. I didn't watch a single shot.
6: Yeah, well,
1: I was on storm watch all weekend, monitoring the situation.
6: Me too. It was just
8: that's how you know you're getting old. No offense.
1: Like every guy of a certain age and up.
8: My dad, that's all he does is watch the weather, calls me every morning.
6: In fairness, it was a nor'easter and it was pretty severe. So it wasn't just like,
8: I just love that I don't need to pay attention because between Jonathan and my father, maybe you now, everyone's on storm watch.
1: That and a little bit of Texas, Tennessee. I think that was the weekend for a lot of Americans in this country.
8: Mm-hmm.
1: In a certain part of the country anyway, of a certain age. Okay. Oh, next on the program, maybe just men. Right? Is that what you're suggesting?
8: No, I think women are into it. It's
1: good to know.
8: Can't add another sport to keep up with.
1: Okay. Good save. Up next on the program, getting through inflation.
10: I think that the board and the voters should have, on the Fed, should have an open mind because, again, it's the deregulatory aspect.
1: Up next, we'll catch up with Colin Martin of Schwab, live from New York City. You're watching Bloomberg TV.

0: Stocks down, Bonneville Tyre, that's the story so far this morning. Equities session lows down by 0.5 on the S&P, down 1% on the Nasdaq. Here's the yield move in the bond market. Bonds softer, yields up by 6 basis points at the front end this morning, 4.92, up by 6 on 10s, 5.22 in the commodity market. Crude higher, Brent and WTI higher by more than 3%, 4% higher on Brent, 108, WTI 96. Under surveillance this morning, attempting to get to the other side.
1: The energy shock is not moving into core inflation. We will get to the other side of this Iran conflict. I think that the board and the voters should on the Fed should have an open mind because, again, it's the deregulatory aspect.
0: So here's the latest this morning. The Treasury Secretary, Scott Bessent, urging the Federal Reserve to keep an open mind on interest rates. Policymakers now looking to a busy week of data, ending with the September payrolls report this coming Friday. Colin Martin of Schwab writing, we expect at least one additional rate hike by year-end, with one more possible later this year or sometime in 27. Colin joins us now for more. Colin, good morning.
2: Morning.
0: Have you got an open mind on how quickly inflation can get back to target?
2: Kind of. I think officials do, but I think we're running out of time. And we saw that, heard that last week from a lot of the officials, where a common theme was that the persistence here. And we just don't really have time to wait. And at what point does it continue to kind of flow through? And if you're a business, I think that's what's important. Is it the Fed officials who have an open mind, or businesses who can't? They can't wait and hope and cross their fingers that suddenly there's going to be a resolution. And do they need to start passing those prices along?
0: The tightening cycle of 4 years ago, we spent a lot of time talking about soft landing versus hard landing. Now the two choices are different. I hear hardly anyone talking about soft landing. It's either things get crushed or things keep running hot. Is it an either or? Is it something in between?
2: I think it's something in between. So a lot's changed over the past few weeks. It's pretty crazy how quickly things have changed. Where we went from, even our house view at Schwab was a hold by the Fed. It seems like most officials were comfortable with a hold. I think it's funny when we look back just a couple of weeks ago from comments from Christopher Waller, who said, I'm very comfortable inflation is moving down to target. But if CPI comes a little hot, then we'll raise. So my thought was, well, hold on. Like, are things okay or not? And now the whole script has been flipped. And yes, Warsh mentioned a strengthening economy, but I don't know how much we're seeing reacceleration. I think that's the key. I think things are okay. GDP under the surface is strong. I know everyone points to, you know, real final sales as opposed to the headline, just GDP number. Labor market's stable, but not, you know, I don't think it's going gangbusters. So I think timeliness and speed of inflation coming down is still a theme, despite what's happened over the past few weeks, where clearly it seems like there's a need to act aggressively, but I don't know if that's necessary.
3: Do you have a sense of how much the Federal Reserve could hike rates without spurring some sort of recession?
2: I think they can, and I think that's why we want to take a step back and not overreact to everything we're seeing.
3: Like three? Four? Like, what's the limit for how far they can push it?
2: Well, so if there's a need to continue hiking, then that's when things break. So that would be our concern. If they do only hike, say, two more additional times, and it's the idea of bringing inflation down in a timelier manner to allow the expansion to continue, to just slow things down a little bit, then I think it's possible. If we start to see things reprice and we start to see the Fed react to the markets, which we know is something Kevin Warsh doesn't want to do, then that's the risk. Because there's a handful of companies and households, businesses, that can't handle an aggressive pace of rate hikes like that.
3: Speaking of that, people have been looking to credit to understand whether potentially there's a risk starting to emerge. And we did see high yield bond spreads start to increase to the highest levels going back to April. Is that sending a warning signal?
2: A little bit. We're not sounding the warning signals just yet. But yeah, we did see a readjustment here. So over the past, up until last week, credit has been very well behaved. We've seen triple C spreads rise. Bank loans have held in there, though, and double Bs and single Bs have really been fine. That changed last week, where we saw credit spreads rise about 30 basis points or so, and it wasn't just triple Cs. It was double Bs also, about 25 basis points. I think that they are still generally well positioned, but there are risks there. If you're a triple C company, if you're a bank loan issuer, and you're seeing these higher financing costs in real time, you have very tiny room for error anyway, and I think that is a risk. For now, it seems like it can be somewhat contained, because if you look at the high yield yields, not talking about spreads, You know, those are yields, borrowing costs that double B companies can probably handle right
3: 8%?
2: Now. 8%? Yeah, I think that's okay. But there is, when you get down to the bottom, that we'll probably continue to see some cracks form.
0: We've got about a minute left. Small data set, forgive me, but let's just work from post-PMI, post-hot PMI. Curve started to steepen. At the same time, high yield spread started to widen. I'm struggling to line up those two things. Can you explain what's going on there?
2: Sure. Well, I think if we continue to see spreads widen, which we're not sure how much we'll see, the curve steepening, I don't know how much room we'll see for curve steepening. Because at some point, does the demand move for the perceived safe haven?
0: It's difficult for those two things to come exist.
2: It is. To see long-term yields rise and credit spreads rise as well.
0: Colin Martin of Schwab, thank you, sir. I was scratching my head over that move, Bramo. Sort of post-PMI. Pricing in that hotter growth story, curve a bit steeper, then high yield spreads a bit wider, almost contradictory, trying to work out what gives.
3: Yeah, ultimately, there are a couple of dislocations starting to emerge. People have pointed to certain resilience in certain pockets of the stock market versus some of the levels that we're seeing in yields. People point to high yield spreads versus this yield curve gap. I mean, ultimately, there are a number of questions. It's not totally coherent, and it really is the reason why people are looking at a position.
0: So you did find time to look at the bond market over the weekend, not just trees blowing in the wind.
4: Yeah, I'm sure you did.
0: Know, I made a bit of time.
4: Equal anxiety.
5: You have the dual screen weather, which everyone loves tracking, I think, like you.
0: Right.
5: And then the bond market.
0: I feel very seen.
3: It's
0: sort of
3: honestly
0: 5, 6 a.m.
3: Honestly,
0: Sunday morning.
3: It's sort of similar.
5: Oh my God.
3: Will a tree fall? Will the yield curve invert?
0: There you go, Bramo.
3: There you go.
2: I got John.
0: It works.
2: I'm with you.
3: You're sticking to the
0: Have a spend the weekend, too. Up next, we'll catch up with Ajay Rajadaksa of Barclays, Henry de Trez of Veda Partners, Amanda Lynam of Goldman, Tom Becker of BlackRock. The second hour of Bloomberg Surveillance is up next.

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1: Earnings have way outperformed the stock market.
2: Investors in general, they're still really bullish.
3: This entire bull market is an AI tech story.
4: This AI thing better work out, because if it doesn't, we will have a lot of problems.
5: This is Bloomberg Surveillance with Jonathan Farrow, Lisa Abramowitz, and Anne-Marie Hordern.
6: Live from New York City this morning. Good morning, good morning. For our audience worldwide, the second hour of Bloomberg Surveillance starts right now. And your price action looks like this. Equities near session lows, down by close to 0.5 on the S&P, negative 0.8 on the Nasdaq 100 off the back of this move in the bond market. At the moment, early this morning, threes out to 30s, 5% or higher. The two-year not too far behind, up 6 basis points this morning, above 490. Off the back of this move in crude, WTI and Brent up by more than 3%, higher by more than 4. Brent crude 108, WTI 96. Heading into this week right here, a week full of economic data and Fed speak. On Friday, the big one, payrolls just around the corner.
7: Real question here about how much heat is developing in the labor market that could potentially perpetuate the inflation currently in the system. Ultimately, I'm sorry, Stuart Kizer, plug your ears, but are we getting to a place where good news is bad news from the perspective of perpetuating inflation and making it that much more difficult for a Federal Reserve that clearly is positioned to hike rates, given that right now this market is biased to yields going higher in the face of a resilient U.S. economy?
6: Do you want to signal the confidence? Here it is. NVIDIA stock is up in a pre-market by 1%, boosting the share buyback authorization by $150 billion, which is more than a lot of companies out there on the S&P 500. Bramo, the latest move from them, that shows you a lot about how they think this is going in this market and this AI ecosystem.
7: They ultimately have complete faith in themselves and their shares as being undervalued, and in fairness, it hasn't really done as well as many other in the hardware side of things. What's really interesting is that this remaining program is going to be through the fiscal year of 2028. So this is a long-term plan for them to buy back their shares. Jensen Huang has been the stalwart coming out and saying all of the sort of existential concerns about AI taking over the world and being terrible and shouldn't be crimped are just complete hogwash and frankly is just an explanation of failure at the craft level, at the executive level of a lot of other companies. This morning, he's making a couple of moves to really support that.
6: Here's the quote from Jensen this morning. Our cash generation gives us the capacity to invest in the technologies that advance this transformation and return capital to shareholders. This authorization reflects our confidence in the long-term opportunity ahead. It's only a week ago we were talking about pacing the frontier and the prospect of a slowdown of the CapEx cycle. Jensen Huang taking very much the other side of that debate.
8: It feels like he's going all in. And he has said this before, that he does not agree with those individuals that have come out, the more the doomers when it comes to artificial intelligence. Remember that phone call he took on stage from the President of the United States, basically saying, thank you, Mr. President, we should be going all in. He doesn't seem concerned with potential some hurdles that are ahead when it comes to the AI trade. And clearly, once again, this shows that this trade is immune to all the other issues we've been discussing around the table.
6: The latest from NVIDIA this morning, boosting their share buyback authorization by $150 billion. The stock is up in a pre-market by 1.3%. Coming up this hour, we'll catch up with Ajay Rajadaksha of Barclays, remaining cautiously constructive on equities. Henrietta Trace of Vader Partners, as President Trump rejects Iran's latest proposal. And Amanda Liner of Goldman Sachs, breaking down the renewed risk for credit as yields remain elevated. We begin this hour with stocks falling as higher oil prices are keeping bond yields elevated and close to multi-decade highs. Ajay Rajadaksha of Barclays writing, headlines have turned more ominous, but the underlying drivers of growth remain intact. Surface deterioration masks a fundamental picture that still argues for remaining cautiously constructive. Ajay joins us now for more. Ajay, good morning.
9: Good morning.
6: Is it hard to fight Jensen Huang?
9: It is, but I think Anne-Marie said it best. The AI trade is basically what has been driving growth everywhere. It's not just the United States, by the way. German manufacturing is picking up. Chinese manufacturing is showing signs of life. It's not just the US. It's not just East Asia. And this is, it might be the only game in town, but it's a big game, and it's going to continue for a while.
6: How much performance dispersion are you expecting to see beneath the index into year-end now? Banks starting to struggle, small caps too, hardware trade, semis, off to the moon again.
9: So I do think you'll see dispersion, but I'm very heartened, John, by the second quarter's earnings picture, by what is shaping up for the third quarter also. I mean, financials were the second biggest contributor to the index. The big tech was not the story for the last two quarters. It was the rest of tech where earnings are just off the charts. Operating margins are going up. 8 out of 10 S&P 500 sectors were in the black. You don't get that kind of breadth without things being fundamentally positive.
7: Do two-year yields at 5% torpedo that?
9: No, they don't. And I think the reason is because this economy is less rate sensitive. It is a problem for the Fed, but this economy is less rate sensitive than we've seen in the past. The big part of the reason, Lisa, is because the sensitive part of the U.S. economy is housing. Well, housing's been in the dumps for at least 5 years. Its ability to do more damage is limited. What has replaced it is this gigantic investment cycle, which is largely acyclical. Google is not going to say, let's stop investing in AI capex, because look, the 2 years at 5%, when they didn't blink, when high bandwidth memory prices tripled in the last 18 months. So no, I don't.
7: This makes me think of Megan Swiber over at Bank of America, who said that she could see two-year yields at 7% if they really wanted, if the Fed officials really wanted to torpedo this CapEx investment cycle. Do you see that as a plausibility, as something that could be within the realm of possibility?
9: Not a chance. I think central banks, by definition, are incremental in nature. The Fed has shown the ability to move quickly. They did famously hike 75 basis points three times in a row when they felt like they were far behind the curve. But that was when inflation was running at 8%. And that was after inflation was running at 8% for two straight years. When we are tossing around between 2.5 to 3.5, they're just going to go incrementally. Right now, what they are going to do is perhaps take back the 75 basis points of rate cuts, the insurance cuts of last year, and then sit. We're not getting 7%.
8: So basically, they're going to be hiking rates that aren't going to hurt the parts of the economy that are fueling the growth. But potentially, at what point, I know you think the consumer is resilient, but at what point do these hikes actually hurt consumers?
9: I think the front end is not what hurts consumers. Two things will hurt consumers. The biggest by far is if you have a collapse in equity valuations. If you have a 30-35%, you need that magnitude of a pullback. If you have a 30-35% pullback, Anne-Marie, then I think the consumer will say, look, maybe it's time to start thinking a little bit more about raising the savings rate. Consumption pulls back. The other is if you get, I mean, this has been a very resilient consumer. Gas. This is an economy where gas prices have shot up a lot. And you saw August retail sales. The consumer keeps on spending. So you go another 30-35% from here, maybe the consumer starts showing some signs, but it's not rates.
6: Is targeting the wealth channel necessary to get inflation back to target?
9: Yes, and I don't think that is a price that we are prepared to pay. I really don't.
6: What gives you the impression they're not willing to pay that price?
9: Because then they would have moved in July. They would have moved. They would have probably contemplated 50s. I'm looking at their history as a whole. I realize this is a new Fed, but this is the

0: pay that price?
1: Because then they would have moved in July. They would have They would have probably contemplated 50s. I'm looking at their history as a whole. I realize this is a new Fed. But this is the sixth straight year where they're missing the 2% target. Their inflation expectations credibility in the markets has not gone away. Five-year inflation expectations still say over the medium term, inflation will go back to 2. They will do just enough to keep themselves honest, but not more than
0: this. Is probably the most important question in markets right now. When the Chicago Fed president, Austin Gorsby, talks about this not being painless, what kind of pain do you think they're willing to take?
1: So ultimately, the pain is in terms of job losses, and he can call it not painless. But if you truly want to get inflation down to 2%, you need to accept significant amounts of job losses. That is something that we as a system have not been comfortable with for a long time. We're not going to be this cycle either.
2: At the same time, it's not just the Federal Reserve that could potentially cause some pain. It's also questions about the AI trade fundamentally. Right now, I was looking at the odds of an OpenAI IPO before year-end, and it's gone down substantially. What happens to the AI trade if Anthropic doesn't IPO this year? OpenAI already has said that they're going to push their IPO out to next year.
1: I think that is the bigger question. So an Anthropic not IPOing this year would be a bit of a dent to confidence. OpenAI pushing it out, I think, is already in the markets. But I don't think it will be enough to take away AI capex. But the two things that come up more, Lisa, one is Chinese models, the Kimi K3 model, for example, whether it replaces and becomes much cheaper. It's not going to happen. Remember the Huawei example? We are not welcoming Chinese models into the heart of Western computing, no matter how much lower they push down token costs. So that's one. The second is this Amurai thing about, you know, slowing down model development. Again, there's a prisoner's dilemma here. The AI capex cycle is not going to slow down because, you know, of high-minded sentiment. It just isn't.
2: That said, I mean, there was a story in the Financial Times over the weekend about how an increasing number of U.S. companies are using open models, open source models, to bring down their token costs. I mean, at what point does that take some of the investment cycle out, given how intricately connected the whole AI investment cycle is to the valuations of OpenAI and Anthropic?
1: It doesn't. Not significantly. If it starts to become significant, I just came back from London, I was telling you. London data sucks. You know why it sucks? Because the US made the UK rip out every Huawei 5G tech that they had. Huawei was ahead of its time. It was the best 5G out there, and then the West closed ranks. That is what will happen if Chinese models start to become significant enough. Regulation is one of the moats for US hyperscalers.
0: Can we finish on the banks trade? Did you see the Torsten Slok note over the weekend from Apollo? If you missed that at home, let me share the quote with you. It came from Torsten over the weekend. Is an agentic bank run coming? If every household used AI agents to optimize the return on their cash balances, banks could lose a large share of their cheap deposits they rely on to make loans, which would be a problem for the entire financial system.
1: I think Torsten overstates things. He has a point there. I don't want to dispute the point. Bank profits are, to some extent, dependent on you and me being less efficient than we should be.
0: Lazy money.
1: But a lazy market. But, you know, people keep cash for other reasons also. You know, they keep cash for operating reasons. Businesses, for example, for sure. It will make a dent, but banks will adjust, and it's not going to happen next month.
0: What do you think the weakness in the financials is about at the moment? Is it a tech story? Is it a cyclical story? What's giving life to that?
1: I think primarily a cyclical and a regulatory story. I mean, you saw the quote. Jamie Dimon is not given to overstatement. He's about as pessimist. And the quote was, this is as good as it gets, when he was laying through the earnings in the last quarter.
0: Ajay, it's good to see you. Thank you, sir. Ajay Rajanaksha there of Barclays. You read the note as well.
2: I did.
0: Look, if Amazon blocked those agents, you'd imagine the banks will too. At least as a first move. How sustainable that is over time, I don't know about that. But just based, my judgment's based on the early indications we're getting from the Amazon to this world. I don't know why the financials would be any different at this stage.
2: So this reminded me of Silicon Valley and how people hadn't wrapped their head around the change with technology and how quickly people can shift their money. And it raises a question, not just about a run on a bank, but how quickly consumer behaviors can change entire business models with the use of agents. And that we haven't wrapped our head around that level of disruption that could potentially come to businesses. Yes, banks are the preeminent example of that, but there are a broader swath of businesses that could be vulnerable.
0: Once you know the institution is unsafe, the money can move quickly.
2: Correct.
0: Once you know the institution's unsafe, something's going to happen first, Bramo. And the point that I'm raising about the agents and interacting with the financials is that the way the story's being told at the moment is these agents will scour all these different bank accounts for the best return and just automatically move your money out of it. That's probably not going to happen anytime soon, based on the reaction we're seeing from some institutions so far.
2: That's why I think that actually

0: So the banks trade probably is a bit more insulated than other places, like, for example, certain gyms that might be automatic, sort of auto billing, or even some streaming networks. I mean, if they overprice certain things, could people flee automatically? That's the kind of disruption that I think is actually probably more imminent.
1: Could happen. Big conversation, just feels low probability, at least for now.
0: Totally.
1: In the near term.
0: That's why people are kind of catty with their lists of who could potentially be disrupted. It feels very personal.
1: Firing shots. Yeah.
0: There's a very feeling.
1: At other institutions.
0: Correct. There's a very clear sense of that.
1: Futures this morning, down by about a half of 1%. Let's give an update on news worldwide this morning with your Bloomberg brief. Vonnie Quinn has more. Hey, Vonnie.
2: Hey, John. Thank you. The US and China are releasing a list of products included in a $30 billion tariff deal following last week's meeting between Presidents Trump and Xi. The list for goods entering the US contains 77 items, including fireworks and toys. More than 1,600 goods are set to enter China, such as meat and medical equipment. The CEO of Anthropic will not testify before an Australian Senate committee hearing on AI this week. The top executives of Anthropic and OpenAI were asked to testify following the news that OpenAI agents had breached Australian government websites. The company revealed similar breaches of US government websites, including that of the SEC. Nvidia shares rising now in the pre-market, the company adding $150 billion to its share buyback program. CEO Jensen Huang saying, quote, "Our cash generation gives us the capacity to invest in the technologies that advance this transformation and return capital to shareholders. This authorization reflects our confidence in the long-term opportunity ahead." And that is your Bloomberg Brief. John.
1: Hey, Bonnie. Thank you. Thank you very much. Up next on the program, Iran, feeling the squeeze.
3: Iran will have nothing left to trade for anything. They will have nothing to trade for anything. If there is a deal, that's at President Trump's discretion, that they will stick to it because they are on their knees.
1: Up next, Henry de Trace of Veda Partners, live from New York City this morning. Good morning.

0: changes everything.
1: Coming up later this morning, just the change of that launch time, 8:46 now for the SpaceX launch. We'll take that right here on Bloomberg Surveillance. Getting some important news on the oil front. Let's bring up the chart of crude this morning. Brent and WTI was advancing by more than 4%, coming off the highs off the back of this headline from Saudi Arabia. We're getting some good news.
2: Good news. They are resuming oil exports via the East-West pipeline. Remember, this is the pipeline that the Houthis had hit. It has a 7 million barrels a day capacity. It has been really a lifeline during this conflict, as Saudi Arabia was struggling to get exports out via the Strait of Hormuz. So they were really reliant on the East-West pipeline. And now it is back up and running. I have to say, sooner than the reporting had expected. Remember, it's supposed to be about 3 to 5 weeks. Well, it's right there on target.
1: That's some better news. Crude coming off the high, still higher by more than 3%. We'll keep an eye on that. Still around 108 on Brent. Take it over to bonds, then we'll get to stocks. Let's start with fixed income. Twos, tens and thirties. Yields just coming off session highs as well, but still pretty elevated, up 6 basis points at the front end. Twos at 491, tens at 521. The equity story, still near session lows, but doing just a little bit better. Down on the S&P by 0.4%, on the NASDAQ, Bramo, down by 0.9%.
3: Yeah, ultimately, what could potentially change the sort of up one day, down to another day kind of dynamic? And ultimately, it will be earnings. We will be getting some earnings this week. We're going to be getting Micron earnings coming out on Wednesday, and that could potentially change the dialogue, considering how significant a part of the overall earnings picture this chip manufacturer is.
1: Let's turn back to crude then. This is the move this morning. Brent, WTI, just off the highs of the session. Brent at 107, important headlines crossing. From Saudi Arabia, the East-West pipeline has resumed oil exports. And the surveillance this morning, let's pick up on that story. Iran, feeling the squeeze.
4: There's only 15 million more barrels of Iranian oil on the water that Iran will have nothing left to trade for anything. They will have nothing to trade for anything. And then they will have nothing. If there is a deal, that's at President Trump's discretion, that they will stick to it because they are on their knees.
1: So here's the latest this morning. The president telling Axios the U.S. and Iran are heading back to the negotiating table later this week following Washington's rejection of Tehran's latest deal to reopen the strait. To build on this conversation, joining us now for more, Henrietta Trace of Veda Partners. Henrietta, welcome to the program. You saw the news from Saudi Arabia. That's some good news. Some good news for this energy market. Is there any other good news out there heading into the midterms on the energy front?
5: You know, I thought that there was going to be a chance. There was some optimism circling around the White House last week going into the UN that there might be some real meaty talks to at least get another MOU or a ceasefire. It's just not in the works. And the core holdup is, to my mind, Article 5 of the MOU that the president agreed to this summer, which gives Iran control of the Strait of Hormuz to negotiate a working arrangement on tax policy with Oman to have an understanding that there is a way to get ships through the strait that they are in part involved with. As long as Iran is involved with ships getting through, you have tankers, insurers, farmers, banks that have to coordinate with a designated entity, the Islamic Revolutionary Guard. And that is untenable for a Western democracy and a Western economy, as we're seeing play out in our elections in real time right now.
2: It's also untenable for Arab partners. They don't want to see this either. Henrietta, when it comes to domestic politics, are we closer to an embargo on diesel?
5: Oh, no question. I don't think it'll be a full-scale embargo. What we're looking at is restrictions on different kinds of products. The White House is scrambling now to find out what they can do on anything else, anywhere down the line with diesel and gasoline, diesel being the primary focus. But you can see what's happened is that the oil men are against the farmers, and they're really battling it out to see where they can get prices down as the leadership and the majority party struggles with being underwater in states like Kansas, Iowa, Alaska, Michigan, Ohio, states that they just can't afford to lose, that have been hammered by the 1-2-3 punch of immigration policy, tariffs, and now the war. So this is where we are, and they really need to find some ways to get prices down so they don't get shellacked at the polls.
2: Well, how is this going to basically reflect on the Republican Party? It basically puts Iowa, as you sort of alluded to, versus Texas.
5: That's exactly what it is, Emory. I mean, it is amazing to see the most senior Republican in the United States Senate, the guy third in line to the presidency, come out and say, hey, oil men, you're killing us, when they're from the same party dealing with the same issues. And as you had Clayton point out earlier in the day, what helps with the diesel ban around the South and the Gulf is not going to help the farmers on the East Coast, states like Pennsylvania or even New Jersey that also have massive farming contingents, Maine, that this is not where that heating oil, that diesel is going to go. So that's really the core issue. And to see it fracture the Republican Party is just a massive pressure and pain point, which brings me back to Iran cannot control the Strait of Hormuz in any capacity if there are free and fair elections in the United States and not in Iran. It's incompatible.
3: Henrietta, speaking of the fractures in the Republican Party, there were 17 incumbent congressional Republicans who called for the end of the war in Iran over the past couple of days as they tried to win their different seats. How big of an influence is this going to be for the president, given the rising swell of incumbents who are really struggling to get reelected?
5: Well, the call is really, does the president capitulate and result in Iranian regulatory power over the strait, which we just discussed is not tenable, or does it lead the president to escalate the war? My expectation throughout since the first MOU was that, Ben, that we need more military escalation, because I'm obviously not smart enough to find a third alternative to get us through this. And the pain points that the Republicans are telling the president are very, very real. It's not real enough for them to vote against it in the United States Senate. Obviously, Democrats are in a position as the minority party in a privileged motion to bring a war powers vote up for the umpteenth time. And you did not lose a number of Republicans who have come out in opposition to the war. They did not vote against the president. That's for obvious political reasons. You don't want to vote against the president during wartime. That's a very bad look. So the party is going to stay together. And I think most obviously, or most openly, that's true of the senators who are not going to run again. Senators Cassidy, Senators Cornyn, they're going to stick with their man. That makes sense from a, you know, presidential perspective, from a United States Senate perspective. But as we go forward, the president is going to face some tough choices. He's got two more years of this. I know it's insane, but you got a position for 2028. This war needs to be wrapped up. God knows where diesel prices would be by then. Hopefully we'll have a solution where the Hormuz is totally irrelevant to the conversation, but that's a 2030 story.
3: We got some poll results over the weekend showing that the approval rating for the president is around 37%, which is the lowest for any president heading into a midterm election in modern history. How much credence do you give some of this polling? How much predictive factor do you give it, given that in the past, specifically in the Trump era, they have been less reflective of the actual results?
5: You know, what concerns me for any optimism around Democrats is that voters are not coming around and being like, oh, hey, I support the Democratic Party. That's not what's happening here. This is, as you rightly point out, solely a story about President Trump. That's why Republicans are trying to distance themselves from the president right now. In some cases, scrubbing the president's commentary from their entire websites, not showing up with J.D. Vance when he comes into town to campaign, as was the case with Ashley Hinson in Iowa last week. What you're seeing is the party trying to position for 2028. Who's going to be the next front runner? Who's going to steer this party that's been under control of President Trump for the last decade? They need to find their next man. So I think that fight is really going to play out and be fascinating for the next 2 years.
1: Got a few more years of this at least. Henrietta, thank you. Henrietta Trace of Vada Partners. Two more years of talking about the same thing. The biggest competition for Democrats into the midterms right now is not coming from Republicans. It's coming from other Democrats. And they're looking to avoid the extreme fringes of their own party and hoping that individual races aren't sunk by it.
2: Right. And that's what's happening right now. They're concerned that actually they might end up blowing some of these races that they should be winning because the candidate is a little bit too extreme for the mainstream.
1: Crude this morning, Brent crude up by a little more than 3%. We'll keep talking about these moves in oil and the move in the bond market. Up next, Amanda Liner with Goldman Sachs breaking down the renewed risk for credit as bond yields continue to climb. Live from New York City, you're watching Bloomberg TV.

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1: Given the move we're seeing in the bond market, the move in the equity market is really not that severe. You've had a 50 basis point repricing at the front end of the curve on twos, double-digit basis point move across the curve, twos out to 30s last week, and yet still this equity market put up the biggest weekly gain in more than a month, going back to the start of August. Thank you, the hardware story. We'll talk about the chips in just a moment. Futures this morning down by 0.4, on the Nasdaq down by 0.8. In the bond market, here's that repricing we're talking about. On a two-year, we've had six consecutive weeks of higher yields at the front end of the curve. That's the longest since 23. On tens, only a few days left of September, we're facing down the prospect of seven consecutive months of high yields on a 10-year. That's the longest run since 2011. Up another 5 basis points this morning. The 10-year at 5.21.
2: I'm old enough to remember when people would say that no way would the 10-year yield breach 5%. Then I'd come in, back up the truck, and buy all that I could. And we went through 5%, and we went through 5.20, and people still are saying, yeah, we're not sure what exactly is happening. And ultimately, is this a matter of the U.S. economy being incredibly hot? Is it a question of the Fed reaction function being different than people thought and more aggressive? Or is this a function of a whole host of hedge funds getting stopped out of their positioning, being forced to sell, and nobody willing to really have the conviction to come in on the other
1: side? It's a unique feature of financial markets that when things go on sale, people run away.
2: It's amazing.
1: They don't run towards the shop.
2: Yeah.
1: Financial markets, you know, the free count at 550, 575, 6%, no different. I'll sit here at 6%. I'll be buying at 6%. You watch how many people come out at 6% and say, oh, no, don't touch this.
2: Especially not if it's going at the speed that it currently is. And what you've seen is actually after a period of pretty low implied volatility in the bond market, suddenly implied volatility is starting to pick up and people are less certain. Again, it comes back to we didn't know who Kevin Warsh was. Well, it sounds like maybe he's a little bit more like Volcker than he is Arthur Burns. And ultimately, you're hearing from the likes of John Williams, as Bob Michael of J.P. Morgan was mentioning, who was potentially a dovish dissent to this latest meeting, who came out and continued to reiterate that, yes, this is an economy that has too much inflationary pressure in it.
1: Typically, the way this plays out is these sell-offs become self-limiting because people start to worry about the duration of the cycle, which is why the hot PMI was such a wrinkle in the story in the last week, because it spoke to the reacceleration. And then you start to see the steepness come back into the curve. That will unsettle people. If you see the wage growth on Friday, oh, can you imagine the stories into the weekend if you see the wage growth on Friday?
2: Inflation accelerating, running away.
1: They've got to go to 6%.
2: Fed funds rate at 5% tomorrow. That's not what's actually happening. I'm just suggesting that could be some of the speculation. Nonetheless, Ajay Rajadaksha pointed to this idea of Barclays, that this is a much less interest rate sensitive economy because of the AI trade, because of a whole host of other issues, which is why the base rates could get a lot higher than many people expect. And you couldn't necessarily see the expectation for a recession priced in.
1: That's the picture in bonds this morning then. Yields are higher. Lots of reasons for it. Here's one, the move in crude. The move in crude, we're just coming off session highs. Brent around 108 still. WTI around 95. We were up by more than 4%. Then some encouraging news. It was widely expected, but a week or so ago it was looking dicey. Some encouraging news from Saudi Arabia.
3: Widely expected, but remember the timetable is about 3 to 5 weeks. Actually, this happened about 2.5 weeks ago. So Saudi Arabia coming ahead of many were expected in terms of reopening the east-west pipeline, a way that they've been able to get exports out since it's been obviously difficult to get out through the Strait of Hormuz. That's 7 million barrels a day of capacity. So that is definitely good news. But because, as you say, this was expected, because there's no diplomatic breakthrough, it's not enough to bring prices down substantially this morning.
1: The latest on the energy market. Let's give you an update on news elsewhere. 2 hours away from the cash open, some morning movers, some single names. Yahira has more. Hey, Yahira.
4: Hi, John. NVIDIA is the only bright spot in the AI trade this morning, up nearly 1% on this news that it's adding $150 billion to its buyback authorization, which NVIDIA calls the biggest increase in history. But it, of course, is significant because it comes at a moment when investors have started to question the AI trade over security concerns. And NVIDIA has actually lagged a lot of the other chip players this year. So it's a major show of confidence that it can continue generating cash for shareholders. As I said, the rest of the chip trade not doing so hot. Names like Micron, SanDisk falling in the pre-market as higher yields pressure the year's biggest winner. And the next test for this, for these names and for this area will be Micron when it reports on Wednesday. So we'll get a fresh look at demand for memory. We know that prices in that area area have just been sky high with no signs of weakening, but the bar will be high with Micron shares up nearly 280% year to date. And speaking of memory, we are seeing SK Hynix ADRs falling 3.6% in the pre-market on reports that its U.S. subsidiary Solidigm may IPO at a $100 billion valuation. Yes, this may raise cash, but it could also leave SK Hynix owning less of the business. John.
1: Yahara, thank you. More from Yahara in our next hour. On our radar this morning, the President Donald Trump very seriously considering a ban of diesel exports. This coming just days after Republican Senator Ted Cruz of Texas told refining industry leaders the White House is unlikely to enact a ban. Elsewhere, the Treasury Secretary Scott Bessent calling for open-mindedness at the Fed.
5: I think that the board and the voters should on the Fed should have an open mind because, again, it's the deregulatory aspect. Like, we have created supply with deregulation.
1: We've got a key week of economic data coming up, including PCE this Wednesday and payrolls on Friday. And finally, NVIDIA gaining in the pre-market, the company adding $150 billion to the chipmaker's buyback program. NVIDIA now expected to spend a total of $235 billion on shares through the end of fiscal year 2028.
6: They can do it with cash flow, and they have the confidence right now that ultimately it is a good buy because they believe that their shares should rally more than they currently are. It's interesting that this comes right after earlier this morning. They said that they are debuting a system designed to stop AI agents from going awry. All of this seems like a 1-2 punch with NVIDIA saying to the market, all of you doomers out there, guess what? This is stoppable with the correct technology. This is a technological problem. This is not the bots gone rogue, and this isn't some sort of sci-fi thriller. This is ultimately something that is very containable, and we need to keep charging forward.
1: And we've got so much confidence with buying our own stock. The latest from NVIDIA this morning. Speaking of confidence, let's talk about the credit story. JP Morgan's Bob Michael remaining optimistic.
7: We still like the U.S. economy. There is a lot of money still sloshing around. So if we can pick up credit in the investment grade space, close to 100 basis points over government bonds, we'll buy that. Below investment grade, at close to 300, we'll buy that.
1: Higher Treasury yields raising concerns for corporate borrowing across Wall Street. Amanda Liner with Goldman Sachs writing, the key risk in our view is if higher rates become increasingly unfriendly and weigh on credit spreads, negating the technical tailwind for yield-based demand. Amanda joins us now for more. Amanda, good morning.
8: Good morning. Thank you for having me.
1: We talked about a small data set, and it was from Wednesday onwards. We got this hot PMI. The curve started steepening, but high yield spreads started to widen too.
8: Right.
1: Just trying to reconcile those two things. Can you help us do that?
8: Right. So the primary driver, in our view, is supply. And you may have seen it, but there's been a wave of issuance that's come through the high yield market, pretty chunky. There's more expected by market participants. And so I think what that is the market's bracing for the same sort of episodic indigestion that we've seen in the investment grade market earlier in the summer. You're seeing that in high yield. I also don't want to dismiss the impact of rates, however. You mentioned earlier this morning that the yield curve was steepening, presumably because of expectations for solid growth. That may be true, and that negates the headwind a bit on credit, but it doesn't eliminate it. These companies are still paying higher borrowing costs. And then the third factor is probably the most difficult to quantify, which is at what level does higher rates vol reduce the confidence of investors to deploy in corporate credit? And as you know, that's been such a really strong tailwind on and keeping spreads anchored. So that's what we're watching most closely.
1: Where we're starting to see it bite CCCs, and that's been a story all year. A lot of people might come on and just say that's idiosyncratic. Do you think it's more than just that?
8: I mean, triple C's have been widening since May, to your point. I think there's been this persistent left tail of companies that just haven't grown into their capital structures. I think market investors in high yield are pretty good about putting triple C's in the bucket. But actually, there's a pretty meaningful headwind at the high end of the rating spectrum, both in high yield and in IG, because when you think about the AI-related supply, it's actually been concentrated at the high end of high yield in double Bs and the high end of IG in double A's. And so by moving kind of up in quality in this market, you're encountering a supply headwind and a duration headwind. So the takeaway there is that this is a different credit market to navigate because what was typically a defensive or up in quality posture is actually exposing you to more pronounced headwinds in this backdrop.
6: Do we have a sense of how much more is to come, both in high yield and investment grade?
8: Amazingly, we've tallied nearly $600 billion of AI-related gross debt so far this year across all the markets that we track, which is just an extraordinary number, only about 40% of that has been related to the hyperscalers. So for all of the focus on the hyperscaler CapEx needs and the hyperscaler issuance, actually the amount of AI-related exposure is much broader than that. We're expecting a pretty significant ramp up in 2027. I think, save for some chunky issuances this year, we're probably past the peak of supply in 2026 for the AI-related theme, because I think there's been a bit of indigestion and fatigue, and I think 2027 will be the accelerator. But the key point for credit markets is that the credit markets work best in kind of funding periods of active releveraging when the need is quantifiable, when there's an end in sight, and ideally when there's a period to grow into the capital structure on the other side. We don't really have any of those factors with this build-out.
6: Could we end up seeing spreads blow out, that essentially credit lose value, not because of the economy necessarily about to roll over, not because even rates remaining at their levels, but just because of these supplies, because of how robust the economy is, that credit ends up underperforming?
8: Absolutely. I'll give you an example. Our USIG spread forecast for the third quarter, so in a couple of days, is 85 basis points. We're at 80 right now. That's not wide by historical standards, but that's just referencing, actually, there's a bit of supply indigestion that's coming into the market. We recently raised our issuance forecast in the IG market. It will now surpass the pandemic peak. So that's pretty meaningful. The other key issue with the credit market is that usually when we see these 10 billion plus debt deals, they're associated with M&A. And our work has suggested that M&A related debt transactions are telegraphed 5 months in advance, which is important because it gives investors time to make room. We just don't have that in this environment. So it's a bit of a surprise.
1: Are you redefining up in quality then?
8: Absolutely.
1: What is a defensive posture in this market?
8: Absolutely. Absolutely. So in investment grade, we've preferred triple Bs because I think when you move down in quality in triple Bs, what you have is less scope for balance sheet deterioration, a larger spread cushion to buffer total returns. And ironically, the right move this year, if you're just looking at total returns, has actually been to be in high yield, not investment grade. So we moved to neutral between the two a couple of weeks ago, because it's not obvious to us that the right trade is to be overweight investment grade versus high yield.
1: Super counterintuitive. Mm-hmm. Are clients getting on board with that trade?
8: I think they are, because, again, going back to the point, you've seen a disproportionate share of supply generated from the AA and BB pockets of the credit market, which are typically up in quality. And that's also where the headwind for rates is. I don't get too concerned about triple Bs kind of falling into high yield. The post-pandemic experience showed us that actually some spreads were tighter when they fell to high yield. But these are fine credit qualities in general.
1: Amanda Lynam of Goldman.
8: Thank you.
1: Amanda, thank you. Amanda Lynam there of Goldman Sachs on a credit market. Heard you ask that question a few times through the year so far, Bramo. You've asked a series of guests, do they prefer high yield to investment grade precisely for the reasons described?
6: It's not where the supply is coming. Ultimately, if they're in investment grade, they're going to tap the highest rating, the biggest, tightest spread that ultimately will be the best for them. I'm just wondering what this means for private credit. Have the worries truly abated if you have a lack of liquidity and you have potentially some of the names that weren't good enough to be in the public market that are in the private credit universe? Again, those questions still kind of percolating. If we don't see any cracks, it's a huge endorsement of the system.
1: The latest on the credit market. Let's get you an update on the latest stories elsewhere with your Bloomberg Brief. Vonnie Quinn has more. Hey, Vonnie.
9: Hey, John. Thank you. President Donald Trump hosting Anthropic CEO Dario Amodei for a dinner late last night. Early in the day, Trump said he planned to discuss Amodei's recent calls for slowing down the development pace of new AI models. Amodei was one of the few high-profile Silicon Valley CEOs to miss Thursday's state dinner at the White House. WNBA playoffs in full swing. The New York Liberty upsetting the top-seeded Minnesota Lynx. MVP frontrunner Asia Wilson leading the Las Vegas Aces to a blowout victory over the Indiana Fever. The Atlanta Dream taking down the Washington Mystics. And Golden State Valkyries earning their first playoff victory against the Dallas Wings. The best of three series continues tomorrow. Oil coming off the highs of the day following a report that Saudi Arabia's east-west pipeline is resuming oil exports. Sources telling us here at Bloomberg the pipeline was repaired after a drone strike damaged it earlier this month. And that is your Bloomberg Brief. John.
1: Bonnie, thank you. Thanks for the update. Up next, fearing an inflationary mindset.
10: We've been missing on the inflation side of our mandate for so long. My concern is that if we don't make real progress in getting back there, you could have this inflationary mindset start to set in.
1: President Hammack just sounds more and more hawkish every time we hear from her. The Cleveland Fed president there, the future of policy. Tom Becker of BlackRock joins us next, live from New York City. You're watching Bloomberg TV.

0: Stocks down this morning across the board on the S&P, down by about 0.5. On the Nasdaq, down by close to 1. Off session lows, down by 0.8. Encouraged by this move in the bond market. Twos out to 30s, yields higher. The 2-year just short of 5%. 3 years are now, we're at 5% or above across the curve. Tens at 5.21. The 30-year, 5.52 this morning. And the surveillance this morning, fearing an inflationary mindset.
1: We've been missing on the inflation side of our mandate for so long that we have a restrictive stance of policy to help bring that inflation back down to our target. And my concern is that if we don't make real progress in getting back there, you could have this inflationary mindset start to set in.
0: So here's the latest this morning, a packed week of economic data ahead of us, headlined by the payrolls report on Friday, as the bond sell-off picks up once again, keeping yields at multi-decade highs. Tom Becker of BlackRock writing, central banks are just beginning to acknowledge that global financial conditions have been quite loose. Hikes by all three major central banks this month are a sign that more tightening is on the way. Tom joins us now for more. Tom, good morning.
2: Morning, John.
0: You've not been bullish bonds. Any reasons to get bullish based on the events of the last month or so?
2: The front end is starting to be more fairly priced with central banks. I think the conversation you and Lisa were having earlier, which is the long end, how much yield, how much compensation do you need to extend duration to compensate you for issuance risk, inflation risk, fiscal risk. You look at twos, tens, and the slope, and you're not picking up that much yield. And you look historically, usually you get like 100 pips of term premium or kind of just slope to compensate you for taking that additional vol, additional duration. And so the long end is still kind of...
0: Let's look at the yield curve this morning. Let's bring up the bond board again. Twos out to 30s. Twos a reflection of what this Fed may or may not do. A big cushion between where the 2-year is this morning and a policy rate. There's a lot baked in. More right. Hikes to your point. Further out, my question would be, that's an observation, a judgment on how effective you think that policy is going to be. Do you think it's going to work?
2: So the challenge is that part of what's happened in the last couple of months is the bond market is marked to market central banks. It's marked to market resilient growth, not just in the U.S., but in Europe. I think people were really caught out by the surprise of resilient U.S. European growth. But then you have the CapEx cycle, which is pretty interest rate insensitive. You guys have talked about that. And then you have fiscal policy, which is pro-cyclical. And fiscal policy is not getting the message. And so unless you have some sort of feedback loop, some reflexivity between bond yields and interest expense to the governments into shifts in spending behavior, there's really a broken kind of message there between the two.
3: Is there a level at which you'd be interested in long-term bond yields? Like, would you say 6% 10-year yields, all of a sudden you'd back up the truck?
2: No, so our investment process doesn't really work with targeting levels. It really is a function of are we seeing the prices reflect capitulation and positioning? Are we seeing people throw in the towel? You look year to date and funds, flows into bond funds have been really positive. So people have been saying, oh, great, I can buy more bonds. You also look at kind of how the economy has been responding to kind of the gradual bond yield shift, and it hasn't really slowed things down. So you need to see some reflexivity. You need to see the prices impacting the real economy.
3: There's been a huge debate, and over the weekend I read a number of notes about the earnings yield on the S&P 500 versus the earnings versus the base yield on 10-year treasuries. And a question, at what point do higher yields just crimp the multiples of S&P 500, reduce the value proposition? How far do we have to go before that really enters the room?
2: I think it's been happening. If you look at the earnings growth, it's sort of surprising the S&P isn't up more year to date. So, and then you've got the fact that some of the fiscal policy is going mechanically straight into companies' balance sheets and cash flow statements. So this quarter we'll have more tariff refunds, which are good for earnings. You've got a consumer that's spending money, and particularly an older consumer that is sort of getting income from these higher yields, so that goes back into spending. And so I think it really is the numerator and the denominator on equities, which is why equities have been so resilient. The top line is just really resilient.
0: One of the big reasons people are bullish stocks is one of the big reasons people are bearish bonds. Nominal GDP is hot because we've got this massive CapEx cycle. Now, this Federal Reserve, as we all know, to state the obvious, can't build a refinery. They can't get crude into diesel. They can't do any of that stuff. They can't sign peace accords. Are they willing to crush the CapEx cycle? Because I understand that the CapEx cycle is not as rate sensitive, but to say it's rate insensitive is probably a stretch for me. There is a rate at some point these guys won't do what they're doing. Yep. Are they willing to go that far?
2: So far, it doesn't look like that is what's happening. So month to date, stocks are flat, and you've had this, you know, the Fed delivered, the foreign central banks all delivered. And so I think you've had a kind of a fair pricing of kind of what the path should be given the best estimate of the economy today. This doesn't look like a fire and brimstone kind of pricing. You're not getting 2022 price dynamics, S&P gapping lower. You're not getting the dollar tightening a lot with financial conditions, you know, really, really tightening, or credit spreads widening. So I think what you've seen thus far is sort of a fair value of kind of what nominal GDP is. Beth Hammack there that you just had on, she is on the more hawkish side. I think she's looking at the economy. She's looking at financial conditions. She's saying this is too loose. The economy is resilient. We can keep going. I don't think the median on the committee is there yet on the Fed.
0: What's the channel to get inflation back to target then? What is the channel they're going to do this through? What's the transmission mechanism that they're working through?
2: So it depends country by country. So you have other countries where inflation is at target or falling lower. The U.S. challenge is just the amount of stimulus that's been delivered over the last 5 years, and kind of companies terming out their debt, households terming out their debt, the government being interest rate insensitive, having geopolitics mix into the AI cap race, the CapEx race, that also makes it sort of awkward. You're like, oh, stop building as many, you know, factories. And it's like, well, actually, we need them for geopolitical reasons. And so this is all mixed up. It does look more like the 1960s in a lot of ways, where you've just got a lot of priorities and you want to do them all at the same time.
3: The dollar has been outperforming with all of this. Is the U.S. the best place to be in the global rate hiking cycle?
2: So I think the U.S. earnings are the best place to be. The U.S. economy, I think that's been the U.S. exceptionalism coming back into the price over the last couple months. Europe has a big inflation problem, but it would hurt growth if they run out of gas this winter. So you've got a kind of inflation risk premium in Europe that it would be bad for companies, bad for households. In the U.S., this is just, I think, high nominal good activity. And so in a lot of sense, if you just want to have high NPV projects, if you're a company, if you're kind of a foreign investor, that's in the U.S.
0: Risk reward then, given how you just frame things, you're more comfortable in bonds than you are treasuries?
2: No, not yet.
0: Relatively speaking?
2: No, because if you look at where the Fed is priced to kind of get up to five,
0: yep.
2: Five for the Fed, that's starting to tighten financial conditions. They can go higher. The ECB is only priced at 3.5. Inflation in Europe is sort of similar, and the term premium in boons is still suppressed. So boons have been the kind of last vestige of austerity pricing or kind of QE pricing, and that has started to come out with some of these elections and worries about kind of upcoming elections in France next year. So you're starting to get some term premia in some of the markets in Europe. But overall, Europe is much more resilient given their shift from austerity to kind of pro-fiscal.
0: The trade into year end just sounds like twos and snooze, right?
3: Exactly. Right. Cash-like instruments.
0: Twos and snooze works, doesn't it?
3: You're like, you can use that trade.
0: You can use that if you want.
3: I'll get royalties. So you'll get royalties.
0: It sounded like you like yes. Twos. Twos and snooze.
3: What was it? Cash, like all cash sleep? I'm really blanking on this. What was the expression somebody was saying?
0: Yeah, we'll come up with it in a commercial break. Ted Lasso?
2: Maybe.
0: Halloween?
2: We'll see.
0: Okay. Yeah. You let us know. Watch this space. Tom Becker of BlackRock. Coming up in the next hour of Bloomberg Surveillance, John Golliver, Seaport Research Partners, Sarah Kunz, the Clio Capital, Lindsay Piegza of Stifel, Melissa Hutchinson of Nomura, the third hour of Bloomberg Surveillance just around the corner.

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1: The equity market is still relatively resilient.
2: Earnings have way outperformed the stock market.
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7: Live from New York City this morning. Good morning. Good morning for our audience worldwide. The third hour of Bloomberg Surveillance starts right now, and your price action looks like this. Equity futures on the S&P near session lows, down by 0.5 on the S&P 500, down by 0.8 on the Nasdaq. In the bond market, yields at multi-decade highs almost across the curve. Twos up 6 basis points, 490, tens 520, 30s 550. Off the back of this move in crude, WTI and Brent advancing by 3-4%. Brent crude up to 108, WTI up to 96, with some big economic data points ahead of us, including payrolls this coming Friday. That's only a few days away. And as Bramo pointed out, maybe some a little bit more attention being paid to the ISM manufacturing this week, given how hot PMI was last week from S&P Global and how much that moved markets in bonds.
8: You know, I would have said this is a payrolls week where ultimately we're drumbeating to a really important print on Friday. But I think that this is actually ISM manufacturing week, and we are drumbeating to Wednesday after what we got with the S&P PMIs that have to do with services last week. Again, how much heat is there in this economy? And ultimately, a real-time indicator might be more important than a lagging labor market report that, frankly, nobody knows how to read, at least in the headline number, given the fact that it's been all over the place. And we don't understand what the break-even point is for the U.S. labor market.
7: Does the data this week validate the strength we saw in that PMI and validate the repricing of the yield curve, not just on twos, but further out as well? Because the bleed-through into 10s, into 30s, to see 30s at 550. Just bear in mind, the line in the sand for the Treasury Secretary was about 525 before he came out and unveiled the verbal intervention of increased buybacks in Treasuries. That was 525 on 30s. That's now where the 10s trades this morning.
8: You know, ultimately, and you've asked this question, and I think it's a really important one, how much pain is this Federal Reserve willing to tolerate? And Austin Goolsbee indicated something of that pain speech that we heard from Jerome Powell back in 2022. And if they aren't necessarily going to foist pain on this market, well, then any kind of rate hike will only lead the whole yield curve to go higher, because it's not going to slow the economy enough to bring long end yields lower. In other words, they're not going to create a recession. And frankly, we have heard from investor after investor that that is the only thing that will make them confident to go in the long end of the yield curve without fully understanding the dynamics.
9: You talk about the red line for the Treasury Secretary. What about the red line for the President of the United States after Liberation Day. It was, what, 4.5% on 10-year yield?
7: Yippee.
9: We have blown well past that, and there's really nothing this administration can do except potentially when it comes to at least one of the levers they could pull is shore up what's going on in the Middle East. And right now, the president is unwilling to meet the Iranian concessions that the Iranians want to see in order to do that.
7: You've noted it time and time again. The phrase that was used at the time was yippee, which is a golf term for bad putting. A yippee bond market. It's difficult to say that much of the move through this year has been yippiness, the yips in fixed income. I won't take this too far, don't worry. What you've seen is quite an orderly repricing off the back of lots of things like hot nominal GDP. Really robust risk appetite in equities, just taking people away from bonds.
8: This isn't just a positioning squeeze. This is fundamental factors, whether it's higher inflation, whether it's a Fed that's going to be more aggressive, or whether it's the glut of supply coming from AI and AI-related issuers. It all comes together, and sovereign issuers, that leads us to these higher yields, and that's why people aren't necessarily buying so quickly.
7: That's the bond market. Yields up again this morning by 5 basis points to start the trading week. Coming up this hour, we'll catch up with Jonathan Golub of Seaport as rising oil drags equities lower. Sarah Kuntz of Clio Capital as Nvidia adds to the company's share buyback program. And Lindsay Piegser of Stifel looking ahead to key economic data through this week. We begin this hour with stocks falling as bond yields and crude climbs. Jonathan Golub of Seaport writing, higher energy is the main driver of the recent increase in inflation. Tighter monetary policy will hurt the little guy without addressing the underlying cause. Jonathan joins us now for more. John, good morning.
10: Good morning.
7: Echoing that, this from Neil Dutta just moments ago, higher rates will bite where growth is already weakest. Who's the little guy in the equity market?
10: Well, I mean, if you know, you were asking before, I think on the previous section, what's the transmission mechanism? What exactly happens? The Fed by raising rates is telling the banks stop lending. So who needs that loan? It's the lower end consumer. It's housing, but there's no housing activity. Autos get beaten up. Small businesses who need to, you know, to borrow money to finance inventory. And you have a lot of rate sensitive businesses, even in private equity and in hedge funds. There's a number of strategies that use leverage and they get beaten up. So it's not, I'll tell you what it's not. It's not the AI trade. And the U.S. Treasury, at the end of the day, they're going to be a taker of rates. So the little guy is the one who's going to say, I can't do it and I have to pull back.
7: These are big questions and we should spend a lot of time on it. And forgive me for reducing this to a very simple question about the S&P 500. But for the index, for the S&P, is it buy the S&P over the Russell? Right now, large cap over small?
10: 100%. I mean, the small cap is, you talk about losers in this, small cap is a loser, on this trade. Tech, the earnings are spectacular. I disagree with, one of the points that was made earlier.
7: Which one?
10: Probably a couple, but but rising, this is an interest rate insensitive economy. It is an interest rate insensitive economy, but not an interest rate insensitive market. When rates go up, the valuations of the market get crushed. So what does it do to earnings of Meta or Amazon? Virtually nothing. What does it do to the valuation on those companies? Potentially a lot. Well,
8: but this actually is the key point and maybe the main transmission mechanism for the Federal Reserve, which is ultimately, if they weren't potentially hiking rates, just how high would stocks be? Ultimately, how high would valuations be on top of those incredible earnings that could potentially only fuel inflation coming through the wealth channel? Isn't that an argument that they are taking some froth out?
10: Is it really the Fed that's pushing rates up, though? I mean, we're issuing this year $2 trillion of additional treasuries are coming to market. We were listening before that there's something like, in the first 9 months of the year, $600 billion worth of AI-related debt issuance. So there is, there's this unbelievable capital demand for capital, and that's the underlying driver. And then you add on top of that inflation coming from the war, which interest rates, higher rates really don't affect in a meaningful way. So, everything is pointing to higher rates.
8: If the little guy truly is getting beaten up by where rates are, then doesn't that start to crimp earnings, the fundamental story that's driven the resilience in equity markets?
10: If the S&P was a slice of the U.S. economy, the answer would be yes. But the S&P is not a slice of the U.S. economy. It is 50%, tech. And then the other 50% are heavy industrials and banks. The small cap universe, like John was asking a second ago, that looks like the broader economy. And that's going to get hurt more.
0: Is it just being hit by interest rates, or how much do you also see higher energy prices really starting to hit these equity companies?
10: Surprisingly little on the impact on the energy front. I mean, one of the reasons is, as much as maybe on the margin, consumers and industrials are hurt, but industrial

0: and materials companies of passing on higher energy prices along to consumers. So you're not seeing margin deterioration, which is something that we're looking at as we go into earnings season. It's going to be a real focus. Margins were ripping in virtually every sector. If this is a squeeze, you would start to see that go the other way around. Maybe it will. I don't think it will.
1: But when you think about the little guy,
0: right?
1: Are they going to get hit more by higher interest rates, or say energy really does start to explode higher, there's no deal in sight by the end of the year?
0: Yes. No, they're going to get hurt by higher energy prices, but they're going to get hurt by the fact that it's going to be, just think about a car, people who are leasing cars. I mean, ultimately, what's priced in there is a price of the car and an interest rate. It's not the way people think, but that's the truth. So it's going to be either more expensive or they're going to get less car. So they're not going to stop driving, but they'll drive something smaller, and that's going to affect the auto companies.
2: You weren't talking three wheels, so just like, you know, not as good a car.
0: Yeah, exactly.
1: Maybe right, a moped.
2: Just
1: you know, that's
3: picturing a door.
2: Might be a moped.
3: Might be.
2: Discretionary is down 5% this month.
0: Right.
2: You talked about pass-through. Is the consumer price tolerance there? Is it available to pass on higher costs right now?
0: Well, first of all, the consumer discretionary space is kind of funky because it really is Tesla and,
2: sure.
0: and Amazon. So it's not even
2: consumer.
0: And you do have other companies, like if you look at, you know, gaming and leisure companies, they perhaps are a better read, or retail is a better read. But so far, and also if you think about the S&P as opposed to small caps, it's really a play on the upper end consumer as opposed to the broad based consumer. But there is a limit, and the high end consumer, mind you, he's feeling good because there's a lot of, you know, there's an enormous amount of wealth effect. So it's not playing through.
2: We had a guest on in the last week. Maybe you disagree with this guest too. By all means, disagree with them. They made the point that if you keep hiking rates, maybe they benefit from that too, at the upper end of the K. Because a lot of they're the ones with the savings. They're the ones that benefit from the higher rates.
0: Seniors do. Your seniors will benefit from higher rates. I mean, they have a big chunk of their money in short-term rates. The low-end guy who has no assets and is paying credit card debt,
2: he's getting crushed.
0: He's getting crushed, and he's the guy who has higher gas prices.
2: Is that a call to go long cruises? Is that what that was? Is that what I heard? Long cruises?
3: Is that you're categorizing everyone who's older as going a senior, going on a cruise because they're getting 5-6% on their...
2: Getting more car, apparently.
3: Yeah, exactly. They're getting an extra door and an extra roof, yeah. Maybe.
2: John, thank you. Lots to think about. Appreciate it. John Golub there of Seaport Research Partners. This is the issue for this Federal Reserve and this hiking cycle. What is the objective? And if the objective is to get inflation down, how do you look to achieve it? Because at the moment, the most rate-sensitive parts of this economy are the parts of the economy already beaten up. How much more beaten up do you want to do to get inflation back to target?
3: So we've talked to a couple Fed officials about this in Jackson Hole, and one thing that they said was, we have one blunt tool. It is not perfect. It is not great. But it does send a signal. And ultimately, the little guy is getting hurt regardless of what happens. If inflation goes up, they get hurt. If we raise interest rates, they get hurt. And ultimately, we have to try, and potentially it could bring down the wealth channel. Ultimately, is it enough? Do they have to raise it far beyond what's necessary in order to effectuate that? These are all questions the market's still clearly mulling
2: over. When you say bring down the wealth channel, you just mean hit stocks.
3: Totally.
2: Hit financial markets. Isn't that the ultimate question right now? How far are they willing to take this? Because we've priced in a lot into the front end of the yield curve, and equities are still close to all-time highs. So how much further are they willing to go?
3: This is the key question, and you're absolutely right. Because ultimately, they could argue, well, it's operation success because they've stymied certain deals from coming to the market that haven't come because of the uncertainty around Fed policy. You haven't seen stocks at all-time highs and climbing that much higher because of an accommodative stance. They might argue that on the margins is crimping it, or they might say this is a sign that we've got to go much further. We don't know the answer to that.
2: Equities this morning only down by a third of 1%, even with that big repricing across fixed income this morning. Let's get you an update on news elsewhere with your Bloomberg brief. Vonnie Quinsberg with us. She has more. Hey, Vonnie.
4: Hey, John. Good morning. President Donald Trump saying he is, quote, very seriously considering implementing a U.S. ban on diesel exports to combat high prices. Energy Secretary Chris Wright adding that the administration is working with refiners on voluntary export curbs as an alternative to government-inspired or imposed bans. President Donald Trump hosting Anthropic CEO Dario Amodei for dinner late last night. Earlier in the day, Trump had said he planned to discuss Amodei's recent calls for slowing down the development pace of new AI models. Amodei was one of the few high-profile Silicon Valley CEOs to miss Thursday's state dinner at the White House.

0: In sports, week three of the NFL was filled with late game drama. The Commanders shocked the defending champion Seahawks, while the Steelers edged the Bengals 30-27. In Rio, Tyler Loop nailed a 56-yard field goal to lift the Ravens over the Cowboys. The New York Giants held on to defeat the Titans as the Jets were unable to complete the comeback in Detroit. And that is your Bloomberg Brief. John.
1: Bonnie, thank you. I'm surprised Bramo wasn't there watching the NFL at all.
2: Actually, my younger son was at the Giants game yesterday in a poncho watching
3: it.
2: Oh,
3: and they
2: lost. No, they won. It was in a great game.
3: Giants.
2: Yeah, Giants. Yes, he was very excited. But anyway.
1: Jets always lose, don't they?
3: I know, but my dad was screaming at the TV.
1: Don't even have to check the score.
3: So I was
1: just
3: like,
1: no, Jets have lost.
2: She was football and she was like, ah, misery.
1: Let's get the same message from Muhammad every Sunday.
3: Yes.
1: Right. Jets have lost again.
2: Yeah, well, that's
1: just inevitable.
2: Yeah, it's sort of like the Mets.
1: Yeah.
2: Mets and Jets.
1: And he supports both the Mets and the Jets.
3: Oh,
1: that's
3: so
1: a losing
3: bad
1: combination, isn't it?
2: I know, it's not exactly, you know, twos and snooze.
1: Are you a Mets and Jets family?
2: No, we're a Mets and Giants family.
1: Okay, that's an odd mix.
2: It's usually a very weird mix.
1: Why is it always Mets and Jets?
2: Because it rhymes.
1: And Giants and Yankees.
2: Obviously. I don't know.
3: It's like the ones that win or the ones that lose.
2: Exactly, the underdogs.
1: You like twos and snooze, don't you?
2: I do. I think that's I think that's brilliant. 100%.
1: Okay. Up next, the Morning Calls Plus. Sarah Kunz of Cleo Capital, as NVIDIA adds to the company's share buyback program. That conversation just around the corner, live from New York City this morning. Good morning.

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1: I don't know how much we're seeing reacceleration. I think that's the key. I think things are okay. So I think timeliness and speed of inflation coming down is still a theme, despite what's happened over the past few weeks, where clearly it seems like there's a need to act aggressively, but I don't know if that's necessary.
2: That was Colin Mountain at Schwab a little bit earlier on this morning. With these moves in front of us this morning, equity futures on the S&P negative by a third, down by 0.6 on the Nasdaq, improving as we get closer to the cash open. The opening bell 1 hour, 13 minutes away. These bond moves hold just about twos out to 30s, yields higher across the curve, up by 5 basis points on twos and on tens, around 520 on tens. Just to see the 30-year up 3 basis points to 552 this morning, 25 basis points higher than where we were when the Treasury Secretary started the verbal intervention in fixed income, talked about being detached from fundamentals and all that kind of stuff, and yields at the long end still elevated. You're fighting a lot of forces at the long end of the curve, seemingly.
3: Yeah, how many headlines did you see over the weekend from different Wall Street analysts saying the house negative one, the bond market plus one, and ultimately there is a real question of how much Treasury Secretary Scott Bessent actually fueled the move when he didn't buy back more of those long-term treasuries last week. He had potentially up to $6 billion he could have repurchased. He did four. People are saying, if you don't want them now, when are you going to try to cap some of these lids?
2: That's the bond market. Long Island writes in, the Jets used to play on Long Island, so Long Island people used to be Jets and Mets.
3: I see.
2: That makes sense.
3: Yeah, but there are plenty of Long Island people who like the Yankees,
4: John,
3: like the one right next to me.
2: Shouldn't you be telling us that?
3: Shouldn't you be a Mets and Jets fan? Well, you are a Jets fan.
4: No.
3: Mets fan.
4: Well, I'm not really into NFL, but I'll support either of them. John Carney of Breitbart messaged me. Shea Stadium. It's because the Mets and the Jets used to play in the same
2: stadium. Okay.
4: There we go.
2: Right.
4: I actually should know
2: I'm
4: this.
2: I'm relying on you for this information.
4: I should know this. Oh, sorry. I failed you.
2: Okay. All right. That's the latest on the markets and the Mets and the Jets. Losing. Let's get you some morning calls. That's not fair. I've got no horse in this race at all. Your first call.
4: You're a Yankee fan.
2: Morgan Stanley, cutting his price target on Applied Materials, saying a lot of optimism is already priced in. Your second call from Phillips Securities, initiating coverage on Snowflake with a buy, citing rising platform adoption fueled by enterprise volumes and AI. And finally, JP Morgan, cutting his price target on Tesla, pointing to mixed sales trends across regions. That name is down by 1.5%. Let's stick with tech and get to Nvidia, looking to boost investor sentiment by boosting its buyback plan, the chipmaker adding $150 billion to the company's share buyback program, surpassing Apple for the largest repurchase in corporate history. Ed Ludlow has more. Good morning, Ed. What a number.
5: Yeah, good morning, John. What a number. It takes the total to $235 billion to complete by the end of fiscal 28. Nvidia's in the third quarter of its fiscal year 27 currently. There has been a big dump of news, also some disclosures that its commits or its backlog of orders is growing, and a number for Anthropic, which has a $180 billion commitment to date for NVIDIA hardware across its different neocloud contracts, etc. The big story is what NVIDIA has done to address AI safety. They have an open source platform that they've released that kind of comes in two parts, that stems from the incident with Hugging Face hacking, being hacked by OpenAI models. Think of it as basically two parts. The first part is a platform called OpenShell, where you put an AI agent in a locked room. You say, this is the room you can operate in, here are the rules. Part two, Sentry, is a security guard, where you have something NVIDIA provides in the form of software monitoring an AI agent constantly, and if it acts suspiciously, that piece of software intervenes. And they're very much linked, right? You know, Jensen Huang has been advocating for this engineering-focused solution to everything that's been happening while the demand for their product continues to grow.
2: It's happened. A stock this morning up 2% of the pre-market. Ed, stay close. We'll come back to you a little bit later, counting down to that launch from SpaceX in about 30 minutes' time. Sarah Kunz of Cleo Capital joins us now for more. Sarah, welcome to the program. There is a big debate right now around AI, about pacing the frontier and maybe slowing things down. Sarah, it seems like NVIDIA, based on words and action, are firmly on the other side of that debate.
6: I think they're on the side that makes the most sense for them financially. But I think that they also kind of reflect some of the sort of jaded look that a lot of people are giving this debate right now, which is it is really convenient for the OpenAIs, the Anthropics, to say, actually, the thing that's costing us a bunch of money, the thing we can't quite afford, is also the thing that we maybe shouldn't be doing. And so I kind of like to see Jensen pushing it back a little bit and saying, actually, guys, what are you talking about? This doesn't make sense. We're going to keep doing what we're doing. But at the same time, he's hedging his bets with that buyback.
3: Sarah, how much do you see this as the entire AI ecosystem, except for OpenAI and Anthropic, ganging up on OpenAI and Anthropic for really perpetuating expensive closed system models that have kind of pushed the boundaries of what's acceptable?
6: I think people are sick of paying what they've been paying. I was watching a clip the other day from, I think, the Wall Street Journal about an executive saying that they had people spending $10,000 a day on agents that were sending out of office messages, right? You can do that for free. And so I think that there is a frustration in enterprise that, hey, this spend is not sustainable. The token burn is not sustainable. Maybe the closed models don't actually make the most sense. Why did we go that direction again? And so I do think that there is pushback. And I think what Anthropic and OpenAI are saying to a lot of people sounds a little too much like regulatory capture. And for good reason, they're not loving it.
3: Do you think that going forward, if we do see a deferral of the Anthropic IPO until next year, in addition to the OpenAI IPO, that you could see everything else continue to rally, including NVIDIA, including some of the other hyperscalers, even with the souring fortunes, the souring outlook for those two frontier model makers?
6: Well, I mean, it's very much not a monolith, right? I think that SpaceX, which I think we'll get to, has a lot of other problems that have nothing to do with AI risk. And so that's a hyperscaler I wouldn't be bullish on. I think NVIDIA still has an incredibly strong business. And even if the stock didn't continue to have these leaps and bounds that we've seen over the last few years, I think that it's still a very strong company that's going to be around far longer than the rest of us. And then you have names like Meta and Alphabet that I am always pretty positive on, because they make a lot of money in businesses that have nothing to do with AI, and using AI can help them make more money.
7: Sarah, what do you make of Dario Mode having dinner last night? The president said last night at 10 p.m.
6: It feels a little bit like when you don't get an invite to like your friend's good party, but then they're like, no, come over for drinks. I totally wanted to have you there. So I have a feeling that it's a little bit embarrassing. That being said, given how poorly the relationship has been between Anthropic and Dario in the White House, it's certainly a baby step in the right direction, but clearly he is not at the top of Trump's guest list.
2: 10 p.m. For me, that's a midnight snack. That's not dinner. So, it was dinner at 10 p.m.
7: So late. I don't know. I'm guessing they're having maybe dessert.
3: Pacific time.
2: 10 p.m.
3: I mean,
2: that's crazy time to have dinner.
7: I love Sarah's point, though, because he obviously wasn't at the state dinner when you had Elon Musk sitting there at the same table as Xi Jinping. Also, Dario gave a speech at the UN. You're telling the world, prime ministers, presidents, leaders, that we are really nervous about this new technology.
2: Yep.
7: And you do it over Zoom. You didn't even show up in person.
3: Honestly, I actually think this is really important, given how tense the relationship between the U.S. And Anthropic have been. And I think it's pretty notable that it happened, whether it was at 10 p.m. or not. Evidently, the president doesn't sleep and doesn't really care when he takes his dinner.
2: Not.
3: I mean, he really doesn't. And maybe it was breakfast. But either way, it really does indicate that there is an ongoing dialogue. I can't really imagine the two of them having a conversation for a prolonged period of time. Curious to see what results from that.
2: It's not far off breakfast for a few of us, is it?
3: Actually,
7: it's closer to breakfast than dinner for us.
2: Hey, Sarah, I should say thank you. Sarah Kunz there of Clio Capital. Up next on the program, we'll catch up with Lindsay Piexa of Stifel, looking ahead to a week full of key economic data. Plus, Yahira has your morning movers. Meta retreating this morning following last week's rally. That stock is down by close to 3%.

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1: Equity softer this morning, down by 0.4 on the S&P. We're down by 0.6 on the Nasdaq. A bit softer here across the board. Small caps have been struggling. We're down by 0.5 there. In the bond market, 2s, 10s, 30s, yields higher by 5 basis points across the curve. 2s at 4.90, 10s at 5.20 this morning. The question of the last month was really how far would this Fed go? The question now is that plus, how effective will it be? You're starting to see it bite, and I think it's important to point that out. Lisa talked about what was happening with high-yield credit spreads wider for 4 days, I believe. Then you're starting to see, Bramo, elsewhere signs of it in the equity market. Small caps underperform, banks down by 8%, small caps down by 8%, equal weight S&P down for 6 consecutive weeks. All of those things point to a bit of a struggle in places we've already been struggling.
2: Ultimately, it's really led to a question, what would it mean if you did see some sort of inversion in the yield curve? We're not moving in that direction because of that hot PMI data that we got last week, because of these strong earnings, because of the resilience of the underlying economy. A real key question is, can that continue to keep this afloat, even with pockets of pain that are emerging in many different places? And that's where the employment report on Friday is going to be really important.
1: 30 basis points of spread widening on high yield. Levels, still very tight, but move pretty quick. Just supply? Amanda Lynam of Goldman pointing out that was a supply story and maybe nothing more.
2: Let's see. I mean, I think that it's a really compelling question. Is this just the question of Paramount and SoftBank coming to market and this question of how much more AI-related issuance there could be in the near and the medium term? Or is this a sense that certain companies are going to struggle with refinancing? I mean, you just have to imagine. If you're financed at 5 and suddenly you're financing at 8%, that's got to make a dent in something.
1: Yeah, never mind what the spread is. Overall, you've got to eat the all-in yield.
2: Totally.
1: And the all-in yield is materially higher off the back of this Treasury move in the last year or so. Let's finish on crude. WTI and Brent coming off session highs. We're higher by more than 2%. We were higher by more than 4%. A report coming from Reuters just moments ago.
3: Yeah, this report saying that mediators are expected to hold separate talks with U.S. and Iran today or tomorrow, with the Iranian foreign minister, Araghchi, and Qatari mediators remaining in the United States. I was not under the impression that the Iranians, some of them, stayed behind. So potentially that opens the window to have more talks, more negotiations, potentially why the president pushed back on all these concessions the Iranians wanted the United States to make. At the same time, we have seen this headline time and time again, 7 months, 8 months into this, and we are not any better for it.
1: We're wrapping up month 7. We're just moving away from 108 on Brent crude this morning, back down to the 106, 107 level. 60 minutes out from the cash open, the opening bell just around the corner. Let's get you some single names, some morning movers. Yahara has more. Hey, Yahara.
4: Hi, John. NVIDIA is the only bright spot in the tech trade this morning, up nearly 2% after adding $150 billion to its buyback authorization, which NVIDIA calls the largest increase in history. So this is a major vote of confidence from the chipmaker that it can keep generating cash for shareholders. But that and NVIDIA's announcement earlier today, the introduction of a new double-layered AI security system, has not been enough to lift the broader AI trade. And you're seeing that in the Mag 7 names, with Meta being the biggest loser among them, down 2.2% as higher bond yields weigh on the tech trade. But it's had quite the month so far. Shares surged more than 30% before Friday's pullback on this excitement over its new Muse AI personal AI assistant. The question now is whether that can continue generating enough money to offset all the spending it's doing around AI infrastructure. And we end on software, with Snowflake shares down 3.5%. But this stock has gained more than 50% this year, and that rally giving the company an opening to raise $3.5 billion from convertible debts. But of course, the concern for existing shareholders is dilution. So those shares down. John.
1: Yahara, thank you. Down by more than 3% this morning. Let's get back to that bond market and the outlook for the Federal Reserve and the economic data this week. The two-year yield closing in on 5% this morning as the Fed reinforces its fight to get back on target.
5: We've been missing on the inflation side of our mandate for so long that we have a restrictive stance of policy to help bring that inflation back down to our target. And my concern is that if we don't make real progress in getting back there, you could have this inflationary mindset start to set in.
1: Well, Fed speak and fresh economic data on the way this week with PCE and on Wednesday, payrolls on Friday. Bloomberg's Ender Caron joins us now for more. Ender, I'm struggling to find a single voice on the Federal Reserve that is making the dovish argument going into year end.
0: No hint of a dovish argument last week, John. And this week actually is going to be important for that debate because, as you mentioned there, we're getting a lot of new data and a lot of new Fed speak. On Wednesday, we get the inflation-adjusted consumer spending, which is expected to show consumer strength at the strongest this year by that gauge. We also get on Wednesday the Fed's preferred read on inflation, the PCE index. And this one's going to be a little unusual because we're going to get a new calculation, a new methodology by the government in terms of how they pull this together. On a yearly basis, the PCE on Wednesday is meant to show that inflation is probably in a better space than thought. But on a monthly basis, the PCE gauge is still going to be pretty hot. That's the expectations, maybe around 0.3%. And then we roll into Friday. You've got payrolls expected to come in at plus 90,000, unemployment 4.1. So if we get to the end of the week where the data comes in as expected, which is, you know, somewhat hot PCE on a monthly basis, jobs doing okay, and of course we've got all the Fed speak during the week, which the narrative is unlikely to change, well then, you know, by end of week we could be in a space where that Fed rate hike bet is being cemented. Of course, if the data disappoints or surprises to the downside, that would put a different look on things.
1: Ender Caron with the latest out of Washington. Ender, thank you. Looking ahead to that payrolls report on Friday, the immediate an estimate in our survey, 90K. Previous month, 162. Lisa's talked about it repeatedly. She's not going to be looking there at 8:30 Eastern Time Friday morning. First line, Bramo's going to look for wage growth. How hot of wages in this country?
2: Yeah, I mean, if we were all focused on CPI coming in at 0.3 or 0.4 or 0.2, we were looking at the extra decimal points. Well, in some ways, that's what the wage figure is going to be this time. If it's 0.3% as expected, that might keep things in check, that we have a good sense of the economy. Upside surprises have an outsized meaning for markets right now, given how much inflation is being priced into the system.
6: I also imagine that's going to be the first line the Treasury Secretary looks at. What a double-edged sword. They want to see wages pick up, especially going into a midterm election, especially as diesel and gasoline prices are very elevated. At the same time, he knows, you know, it's the politician Bessent or the financial analyst Bessent, hedge fund Bessent, yeah. Bloomberg, you know, the original Bloomberg terminal bro. He's going to see that, know exactly what the Fed will be thinking.
1: We often say that economists, I often say economists, are the only people who worry about high wages. That is a really easy message to tell heading into the midterms. Wage growth's good. The economy's great. The Fed wants to kill it. Now, it's not a message I endorse, but you can see it's a message they're going to make, going to tell our campaign trail into month end.
2: Yeah, honestly, keep an open mind. This ultimately is just a matter of a strong economy, and inflation will come down. You just have to open your mind to disinflation, and it will come.
1: Been doing that for how many years now?
2: Well, this is the problem.
1: 65 plus months.
2: Yeah, at what point is it open
1: for
2: mind?
1: It to happen.
2: At what point is it just blindness?
1: Lindsay Piazza of Stifel expecting, quote, a relatively neutral slew of data offering justification for the September rate hike, but not necessarily fueling the argument for additional action right away. Lindsay joins us now for more. Lindsay, did that hot PMI change things at all?
7: No, I don't think it did. I think it was another indication that the U.S. economy is still on relatively positive footing. So again, justifying the fact that the Fed does have some room to further firm monetary policy going forward and really shift the focus to tackling elevated inflation and eventually get us back to that 2% target. Now, we've heard some relatively hawkish commentary from Fed officials, but this is coming years after elevated prices have become ingrained in the economy. So I'm still not overly convinced that this is a Fed willing to do what it takes to get us back to that 2% target.
2: That said, Lindsay, if there is strong jobs growth, then that could potentially give them more space to potentially raise much more than certain people are expecting currently. How are you looking at the Friday non-farm payrolls report to gauge just how much space this Federal Reserve has?
7: Well, I think the employment picture is going to give the Fed enough space to do the bare minimum of what they've already priced in as we look at the summary of economic projections. Remember, the majority of officials are still anticipating very minimal upside action, just one additional rate increase by the end of the year and a potential additional increase at the start of next year. So we're not talking about a potentially aggressive move higher in the federal funds rate. So a still stable, still positive positive employment picture allows them to do that, but it doesn't necessarily open up the gates, the floodgates, for a material move higher in monetary policy, or at least that's not what we're seeing as a proposed pathway from policy officials at this point.
2: That said, Lindsay, a lot of people who have come on the show this morning and over the past couple of weeks have said ultimately this is a much less interest rate sensitive economy. It would take substantially higher yields to truly bring inflation down to 2%. It doesn't seem like that would necessarily be warranted given that a lot of the inflation is out of the Fed's control. What's your response to that? I mean, is it futile to raise rates at all or even substantially if ultimately the drivers are coming from elsewhere?
7: Well, I do think it's going to be more difficult because part of the problem is the Fed is fighting inflation that they left to become ingrained into the economy the first time around. Post-pandemic, the Fed clearly stopped short of a sufficiently restrictive level to get us back to a point of price stability. And so those earlier price pressures are still, the Fed is still contending, I should say, with those earlier price pressures. Now you layer on additional price pressures as a result of this increased investment in the technology space, this energy price shock. Yes, some of that is out of the Fed's control, but that doesn't mean that monetary policy officials throw up their hands. That simply means that they focus on more intense policy moves in order to reinstate price stability. That is their job. That is part of their dual mandate. And whether or not it's difficult, they need to keep their eye on the ball to get us back to that point of price stability.
1: Do you think it requires a higher unemployment rate?
7: I do think the Fed is going to have to slow the economy in order to get inflation under control. And part of the consequence of that is a slightly higher unemployment rate, or maybe even a notably higher unemployment rate from where we are. Right now, at near 4% unemployment, it's very clear that the Fed does have additional room to raise rates to a firmer point of policy and still keep us not only in that full employment range, but in order to break through that upper bound to slow growth, slow consumption, and get us back to a slower point of price growth.
1: Lindsay, thank you. Lindsay Piazza there of Stifel, the pain. This is the pain that Chairman Powell talked about years ago when he presented that speech in Jackson Hole, the pain required to get inflation back to target. We had echoes of that last week from the Chicago Fed President Austin Goolsbee warning everybody that this wouldn't be painless. Do they have the stomach to watch unemployment in this country climb to get inflation back to target, saying it is far easier than actually doing it?
2: This market's essentially calling their bluff and saying they're not going to do it. If they actually were going to do it, you'd see a very different reaction in equities and you'd see a very different reaction in credit. And right now, people are saying ultimately they just won't. They'll raise just enough to maybe take the froth off, but not necessarily to get all the way back to 2%.
1: Payrolls data on Friday, get some jobs data throughout this week, ADP, jobs, all of that good stuff heading into Friday's big payrolls report. Let's get you an update on news worldwide this morning with your Bloomberg brief. Vonnie Quinn has more. Hey, Vonnie.
8: Hey, John. Thank you. UK police are investigating a potential terrorism incident after five men were arrested yesterday near an airbase used in US strikes on Iran. Authorities are looking into whether there was any Iranian state involvement. President Trump says the men were looking to do big damage to the facility. The northeast faces another day of heavy rain, high winds and coastal flooding as a powerful nor'easter is weakening and moving out to sea. More than 100,000 homes and businesses were without power Sunday morning from Massachusetts to Virginia. The storm also forcing hundreds of flight cancellations over the weekend. In sports, the Yankees and Red Sox will once again meet in the wildcard round of the playoffs, kicking off a three-game set tomorrow night in the Bronx. With the regular season coming to an end, baseball fans say goodbye to future Hall of Famers Justin Verlander and Max Scherzer, each providing emotional farewells this weekend. And that is your Bloomberg Brief. John.
1: Bonnie, thank you. Thank you very much for the update. Up next on the programme, we'll set you up for the day ahead. We'll catch up with Melissa Hutchinson of Nomura, saying it's time to lock in yield. And we'll speak to Ed Ludlow, who's going to run you through the latest SpaceX launch expected in the next 10 minutes or so. Live from New York City, you're watching Bloomberg Surveillance.

0: It feels to us the entire yield curve is oversold. The demons have set in. Everyone has PTSD going back to 2022. Does the Fed have to do 200 basis points or more? I think once we get PCE this week, once we see the labor market, things will start to settle down again.
1: That was Bob Michael of JP Morgan Asset Management attempting to calm some nerves in this bond market a little bit earlier on this morning. Futures so far on the S&P doing a little bit better on the S&P 500, down by just a third, even with this move in the bond market. Twos, tens and thirties, yields really elevated here. Up again on the long end of the curve for a fifth consecutive session. Thirties at 550 this morning. Twos approaching 5%. Everything 3 years and out, 5% and up, Ramo, across this curve.
2: So even if you have oil prices down and you get a little bit of a rebound in equities, you're not seeing the same kind of move in U.S. Treasury yields. And again, we have to lean on it's sort of damned if you do, damned if you don't in the bond market. If oil prices go down, well, activity is going to go up. And if oil prices go up, it's going to be inflation. So either way, yields should go higher.
1: This Fed right now is fighting a ton of capex in this economy. And that capex is going to continue. And this scene that we're about to witness really pictures, I think, articulates the issue the Federal Reserve's got. Nothing's going to stop this push right now. Let's head over to SpaceX, preparing to launch a Starship rocket into orbit for the first time. Bloomberg's Ed Ludlow can give you a picture of things. Hey, Ed.
3: Starship is the single point of failure, right? That everything that SpaceX says it will do in the future is predicated on. It needs to work and be reusable in order for that vision of orbital data centers, for the vision of making humankind a multi-planetary species, kind of out there things. This is a significant test. So yes, orbital for the first time, around 10 hours of duration, the spacecraft will orbit the Earth six times at about 275 kilometers, and it's carrying an actual payload, a payload of operational Starlink satellites that would improve that network, but also they're not dummies. So this matters. They need this to work. There's been stock sensitivity in the past to when these tests have or have not gone to scheduled plan. The world's kind of watching in that sense. So as we get closer to the countdown, let's listen in to Starbase Texas.
4: It's 9, 8, 7, 6, 5, 4, 3, 2, 1.

0: right, a little more than 35 seconds into the flight, 33 out of 33 engines lit on Super Heavy.
1: So that is 33 Raptor engines at the base of the combined Starship spacecraft and booster, which at liftoff and sea level generates 18.2 million pounds of thrust. In the first 60-second mark, it hits that moment of max Q, where the air is most dense going through Earth's atmosphere. It's under the most stress or pressure as it accelerates out at speeds of about 1,500 kilometers per hour and rising. And again, this is something a bit new for SpaceX. They are doing a real orbital test. So far, the tests have all been suborbital flights. It will go to an altitude ultimately of 275 kilometers over a 10-hour period, if all goes well, orbit the Earth six times, and is in the duration of that, deploy a payload of 26 third-generation Starlink satellites that are real. They're not dummies. So it tests a lot of different capabilities. The other big part of that is when you do an orbital test, with the end goal being that they need Starship to be reusable, they will deorbit Starship, do a burn that will bring Starship back into Earth's atmosphere and eventually splash down west of the coast of Chile in South America. In about 5 minutes' time, you will see the, if all goes to plan, the booster portion, which will separate shortly from that top Starship spacecraft, splash down in the Gulf, which is pretty standard practice. Occasionally, they try to catch the booster on the landing pad through via a crane or mechanic arm. So this matters. And again, like to make it relevant to the wider story, not just SpaceX, there's that first and second stage separation where you see the booster falling back down to Earth. It's not just about SpaceX's future. You know, the company plans lots of business lines where there are data centers in the form of satellites in space. It still plans to get humankind to Mars. None of that will happen if Starship is not reusable and the system doesn't work. And that's today's a big step toward that with an orbital test, which so far is going to plan. But right now, SpaceX is in transition from its older prior generation Falcon 9 system, which the world basically relies on to deploy both human payload to the International Space Station, for example, and satellites across the private sector and public sector. And at some point, Falcon 9 will be decommissioned. It will transition to Starship. And so, like, the entire space economy is kind of on hold, waiting for that period of time. But so far, the stock, little change, modestly higher 0.4% in the pre-market. Everything thus far is going to plan. And given that I've been rambling on for about 3.5-4 minutes now, guys, jump in, quiz me, ask me what you want to.
2: You stay close. We've got a guest to get to. Ed, thank you, buddy. Ed Ludlow of Bloomberg. He's going to come back to us in just a moment to get you up to speed on what's happening here. We'll keep taking those pictures for you. Melissa Hutchinson, the head of US Wealth of Nomura, is joining us around the table. Melissa, good morning.
3: Good morning.
2: These scenes, we spent the morning talking about bond yields and the cost of capital. Are we still underestimating just how much these companies are willing to spend and willing to invest in this cycle?
3: Well, I don't know that anything will be as interesting as the rocket launch that we just saw, which was very fascinating. But we are in a really interesting credit market right now, and you do see a lot of that continued capex from those large hyperscalers, which is some of what's driving some of the supply demand imbalance that we do see in the bond market right now. So we are really talking to clients a lot about how to think about taking advantage of what is going on in the bond market. Sometimes when there is volatility, that can actually mean opportunities to lock in opportunity income, in particular in the high-yield muni space along with high-yield corporates.
4: At the same time, there's a question of how unprecedented this is. I mean, as we see rockets being launched into space, this idea that we could potentially have data centers in space, that we're seeing an industrial build-out that exceeds anything we've ever seen before in U.S. history as compared to GDP. At what point does it become excessive, right? At what point are we either overestimating the expectations or underestimating? How do you gauge that when it comes to one-off kinds of events, whether it's from companies, whether it's issuance, et cetera?
3: Well, we have some data. When you look back at other technological disruptions, whether it was mobile, internet, when you look back at some of those historical moments in time, the market tends to actually underestimate the adoption of these technologies by around 35 to 40%. And so we do see still some significant upside. Another way to look at that is if you go back to 2007 and you look at the top 10 stocks in the S&P 500 and you compare that to now, there's only one left. And so there is a real shift in how these markets adapt. And while in periods of time, maybe you could be under or overestimating, we try to think about not trying to time the market and making sure that you're looking forward to, in order to capture some of those opportunities.
4: Would you rather be leveraged to the what ifs, to the potential in the equity market, or capturing a 5, 6, 7% yield and clipping coupons comfortably on the other end?
3: Both. So when you think about a diversified portfolio, which we always do, which is important, there is real opportunity still on the upside. And so, as we just mentioned, trying not to time the market, but thinking about investing in a forward-looking basis is really important so that you're capturing some of tomorrow's winners. But you should also think about diversification and how you can lock in income. So when you do have yields at multi-decade highs on the Treasury side, as we see today, that does give you an opportunity to take a step back and say, okay, am I getting paid to take some money and put it into the bond market, collect some of that income, and again, over the long term, see a bit of a diversifier within a portfolio?
2: 5% is not slowing this story down. Right? 5%, 6%, maybe that doesn't either. And that's been the message from the guests we've had repeatedly over the last few weeks.
4: We just saw, you know, rockets going to orbit Earth to lay satellite babies, and all of a sudden we're talking about 5% yield.
2: True.
4: It kind of seems a little bit less relevant than maybe these satellite babies are going to create the new system of 6, 7G that's going to create all of connectivity for Earth.
2: We've got Ed Ludlow standing by, watching this launch take place. He's still with us now for more. Ed, give us an update then, sir. Where are we in the process of things? Are we all on schedule?
1: Everything is nominal, as they would say in industry. Everything is proceeding as planned, and so far a successful mission, but early doors. Like, this is important. This is being closely watched by the market because ultimately SpaceX needs Starship to work. It is a 10-hour mission where if they are on the trajectory that they hope they're on, the spacecraft portion, which you see on the screen now, enacts a burn using a single Raptor engine that puts it on an orbital trajectory around the Earth 6 times for about 10 hours. They'll then try to deorbit and splash down off the west coast of Chile in South America. And in that period of time, the main test that they're doing, other than being at an orbital height, is to deploy a real payload, the latest generation of Starlink satellites, which is their constellation-based internet service, right? And for them right now, that's a very big cash cow. So far, so good.
2: Ed, thank you. Looking forward to the program. Ed Ludlow, Bloomberg Tech, coming up a little bit later in a few hours' time. No doubt they'll run you through the latest on this effort from Elon Musk and SpaceX. The kind of things that company is doing right now, absolutely phenomenal. Can you sell it to the stock market? How much harder is it to do these things as a public company now you're no longer private?
4: Yeah, ultimately, that is a real key question, especially given how high their valuation was when they IPO'd. A real question is going to be the satellites, because that's the cash flow. It's not necessarily the artificial intelligence or some of the other prognostications. It's the fact that they're creating connectivity when you're in an airplane going to Europe.
5: And that's why actually this mission was so critical to the company since they went public. The CFO had said this mission is a, quote, revenue-generating flight for the company, and they expect rapid increase in revenue from Starlink communications from the V3 satellite. That is why this mission actually, in some ways, is kind of a market story today. Not just this is exciting new frontiers for humanity. This is actually a market catalyst.
2: Before we go, we've got to say thank you to Melissa. Melissa Hutchinson of Nomura, with the unenviable task of trying to make bonds interesting against that backdrop with those pictures there.
4: Bonds are financing that. That would not be happening if it weren't for bonds.
2: Nice, I mean,
4: that's
2: work, Bramo.
4: Thanks, anytime.
2: Just phenomenal pictures coming from that company once again. From New York City this morning, good morning to all. Equity futures on the S&P 500 slightly negative. We're down by a third of 1%. The opening bell just around the corner. From New York, this was Bloomberg Surveillance.

0: Rocket ships and yields take off into outer space. 30 minutes until the start of your cash equity trade. That does it for Surveillance. I'm Danny Berger. Bloomberg Open Interest starts right now. Coming up on today's show, oil advances as President Trump rejects Iran proposal to reopen the Strait of Hormuz. That's pushing bond yields higher as we head into a week packed with economic data capped by the jobs report. And SpaceX launches Starship into orbit for the first time, a critical milestone for the company. We're going to get more on that in just a moment. But first, some of the stocks that we're looking at this morning. NVIDIA up 2%. A few things going on with this company, increasing the size of its share buyback plan by $150 billion. It's also unveiled a new system designed to stop AI agents that break the rules. Meanwhile, what we've had our eyes glued on this morning, SpaceX launching its Starship rocket into orbit for the first time. You're looking at live pictures right now. Let's bring in Bloomberg Tech host Ed Ludlow on this. Ed, just give us the latest on the Starship launch, what we know about it, okay, and how it's progressing so far.
1: Okay, Danny, eyes on the Bloomberg terminal. I think we've got a hot headline that's going to hit imminently. An update. Actually, the mission has not been successful insofar as the pictures you're looking at in your screen are Starship at a suborbital altitude. At the bottom of Starship are six Raptor engines, and one of those engines cut out early. The goal of this mission was, as you said, to get to an orbital altitude of 275 kilometers. All the tests thus far have been suborbital. But because of that hardware failure, they will now not be able to attempt to get to an orbital altitude. And the stock's now reacting in pre-market accordingly. It's down 1.3%. This is what's at stake here. The big picture, if you go back to the S1, the prospectus prior to the IPO, couldn't have been clearer that Starship's success is the single point of failure of which SpaceX's whole future business is kind of relying on. So the stock's kind of bouncing around now, but that's the reaction. And again, just to be clear, the goal, the aim of this was to do about six orbital passes around the Earth over a 10-hour period, along with some other operational goals. But that's the latest. Because of that hardware failure, they now won't attempt to get to that orbital altitude.
0: So it was a fundamental milestone, Ed, that they were attempting to achieve. And to your point, it was so crucial for them to validate the thesis which they put forward when they IPO'd. So what next? If they don't achieve this in this rocket launch, Ed, where does SpaceX go from here?
1: Yeah, it's hard to say. They're saying right now, I want to give the real times updates because this is like an engineering challenge, right? Literally rocket science. And so what they're saying is that they're not going to attempt the additional burn to get them into orbit. So I'm kind of trying to work out what's going on right now. But basically, you know, SpaceX dominates the activity of sending both non-human payload into orbit, right? That's largely done through its Falcon 9 rocket, the most successful reusable rocket that humankind's ever developed. But the future is Starship, and there'll be this period where they like phase out from that. SpaceX AI, the AI arm of SpaceX, sells AI software. SpaceX operates constellations of satellites called Starlink, which is constellation-based internet. And the future business line is data centers in the form of satellites that orbit the Earth. None of that is possible without Starship being reusable and working. And so they haven't yet got to an orbital altitude that would represent some progress of what Starship can do in the future in terms of putting those payloads into orbit. And by the way, on board, there are 26 Starlink satellites, real ones, operational ones. We don't know now what's going to happen with that either. The stock now down about 2% in pre.
0: And I'll allow you to keep looking at the details here. Just a recap of what we've seen. This is a company IPO'd at $135, still above that, but dropping precipitously this morning in the pre-market. As Ed points out, we are down 1.8%. SpaceX hoping to launch their Starship rocket and get it into orbit, as Ed's been outlining. Some various failures that's made that unlikely. They are now not going to do that. Again, shares falling about 2% this morning. Ed, you've been looking at the details. You've been outlining why this is so important for them to validate their business case, to get various satellites into orbit. Any other details you're seeing? And what happens additionally to the satellites? Surely there are some on board that they were hoping to launch into orbit. That no longer occurs, does it now?
1: Yeah, I'm still studying, and I think they are studying is the language that SpaceX is using, what they're going to do next, whether an orbital burn is an attempt is possible. You know what's so interesting? Like, if you go back to the prior test, which was test 13, they had kind of two goes at it. One was on a Friday, Thursday night, and then they ended up delaying it. But in that Thursday night first attempt, they got right down to basically zero on the clock, and then they had a hold, which was due to a technical issue. And the stock kind of just plummeted in aftermarket. So, like, Wall Street, global investors have this sense of how important Starship is and that they make progress on it. Even if, you know, some of the future business lines that they envision are, like, out of this world, as outlined in the prospectus, that is generally accepted. And so people say, you know, like, look, you go on the track record of what SpaceX has been able to do. It does dominate commercial space in terms of launch. It is rapidly growing its connectivity business and doing it in a profitable manner on that business line in particular. So they extend them the benefit of the doubt that they will get there in the end on Starship. And also, don't forget the obligations that SpaceX is under with NASA. And a future where Starship as a spacecraft and as a launch system has a role to play in returning humans to the moon, which is, again, a stated goal of this administration and of the U.S. Space Agency.
0: Well, what about things like orbital compute, Ed? I mean, just how much is tied up in this idea that they can achieve orbital flight?
1: Yeah, again, so one of the goals of this mission, which is TBD now, right? We don't know if they're going to proceed with this part of it, but there are Starlink satellites on board that spacecraft, 26 of them, that would have made a meaningful contribution, 1 terabyte per second, to the network. They kind of come out, you know, Pez, when we were kids, we had Pez, right? The little suites that come out like a clicker, slide out. That's how the Starlink satellites are deployed. On paper, the satellite form factor data center is exactly the same. The payload goes into Starship and is deployed. The timeline for that is next year, essentially. You know, Elon Musk timelines can vary. He will say, we have a goal of doing this. They get there in the end often, but they don't do it in the time that he sets. But that's what they're working toward. And, like, ahead of the IPO, what was really interesting, speaking to a lot of people working at SpaceX and a lot of the investors, they actually had a high degree of confidence that SpaceX was being conservative with that and that they would get to a world where, even if they're just for demonstration purposes, there would be orbital data center case studies, you know, sooner than the end of 27, beginning of 28.
0: Ed, you know, I have to admit ignorance in my knowledge of exactly what it requires to get this thing into orbit. It though does seem like they're still considering perhaps putting it into orbit. Just the latest headline, SpaceX considering Starship orbit attempt after engine went out. Do you think that there's an element to this where they're going to do everything in their power to get this into orbit because of what you're laying out, even if it's a huge engineering feat to get it after various technical difficulties have popped up for them on this launch?
1: Yeah, again, so to recap, at the base of the spacecraft, Starship, the spacecraft portion, which had separated successfully from the booster, there are 6 Raptor engines. And one of them had cut out early on the way uphill, is the way that SpaceX put it. They're looking at it and reviewing it, and what was intended to happen at the 25-minute mark was a burn of one of just a single

0: a path where it could maintain an orbital altitude, the target altitude 275 kilometers above the Earth. I won't do the conversion to miles. I'm just going with kilometers because that's kind of industry standard. And they are just saying that they are reviewing it. As it stands, they aren't going to attempt that burn. I think we are technically still waiting for official confirmation of an abort, and it is conceivable that they may well proceed. That's the kind of language that's coming out of SpaceX. But in summary, they don't know. They are reviewing.
1: Ed, can you also just speak to us about this rocket itself, Starship versus Falcon, the one that SpaceX is phasing out, and how this might be an important test case, too, as they accelerate those plans?
0: Yeah. On paper, this Starship, in its current generation and design, is capable of a payload of about 100 metric tons to low Earth orbit. That is a lot, and it is significantly more than Falcon 9 is able to do. Falcon 9 is a fully reusable rocket that SpaceX uses to deploy satellites for third parties like the U.S. government, defense arms of the government, NASA, and private customers. And it also is the vehicle that the Dragon capsule sits atop to service the International Space Station, taking astronauts to and from the International Space Station. There have been other sort of private citizens demonstrations of that. They dominate that activity. It's like more than 80% of all payload from Earth to orbit, be that human or non-human, SpaceX accounts for it, right? You know, globally, taking into account every player in every country. And so the issue is the industry right now is a little bit in limbo, because what the reporting has been is that Starship's the future. SpaceX is fully committed to that. And they will need to transition away from Falcon to Starship at some point. So they've stopped taking orders, essentially, for Falcon after early 2029, which seems far away. But if you are the developer of a satellite or a government agency or you know, the ISS is due to be decommissioned, right, and deorbited in 2030, 2031, it's hard to plan for those things. So those parties, too, would be watching the success of Starship's development and tracking what's going on. I see clapping and cheering, so I'm waiting for some headlines.
1: I guess there's an extent where you can still clap and cheer because they're still debating whether or not to push this thing into orbit, or I suppose if they can push this into orbit too. So this is perhaps a milestone that they haven't achieved. Just looking at SpaceX shares, maybe something will come out soon because we've started to pair some of those losses. Yes, please, Ed.
0: SpaceX, go for orbit. Starship will soon perform a burn with a single Raptor engine to enter a 275-kilometer orbit of Earth, approximately. The share's now reacting a little bit in the pre-market, in the 20 minutes we've got left of the pre-market, modestly higher, 0.3%. But they are a go for orbit. So whatever the engineering solution was, they found one. And now this mission will carry on as intended. Well, that was an interesting first 12 minutes of the show.
1: Hey, I just quickly want one more on this. I mean, if they are able to go into orbit, does it make a difference that it was a feat of engineering that they were just barely able to go into orbit? Do we care about that? Or it's like they hit the milestone, even if it was a difficult path there, we can forget all the rest.
0: There's the headlines on the Bloomberg, by the way. SpaceX pushes forward with Starship orbit attempt. And it is an attempt, right? Like, you know, they have to do the burn that puts that spacecraft at that target orbital altitude of 275 kilometers approximately. It's about a 10-hour process. The next thing that's TBD is that on board are 26 Starlink satellites that are real. They are operational satellites that will make a real contribution to the existing constellation. And they were due to do that at kind of, you know, at the early to midpoint of the whole mission. The spacecraft will try to orbit the Earth based on the mission goals six times in that period of about 9 hours, 50 minutes to 10 hours. And then the kind of interesting bit, why is it important that they're at an actual orbit, right? There'll be viewers of the show saying, hold on, I've seen Starship in space before. Yes, technically those were at suborbital altitudes. Now that it will attempt to get to an orbital altitude of 275 kilometers, eventually they'll need to go through the process of deorbiting. Deorbiting to put it back into Earth's gravitational pull, and then the goal is to have it splash down west of Chile, South America,

0: the big picture, Starship is intended to be reusable. It can only be reusable if you can get it back to Earth. They're not going to attempt to land it so it can be reused in this instance. They'll splash it down. But all of those steps are important. The stock now down 0.6%, 0.5 percentage point in pre.
1: Hey, Ed, so that's the latest on SpaceX. We're going to wait to see how this orbit attempt goes. But while we have you, the other news in your world just feels like the confidence of NVIDIA this morning. If we can sit on that, one of the largest buyback authorization programs in history. Jensen Huang coming out and saying that they have a new tool in order to fight back against AI agents going rogue again. It feels like an NVIDIA that is putting a stake in the ground and saying, we are full force ahead and we are confident.
0: Yeah, I mean, I had heard from quite a few investors that expected a buyback or a move like this. I think in the markets, you know, they've been expecting that, in part because it's like NVIDIA is bound by the questions of its scale. What does one do with all that cash? You know, in terms of M&A, et cetera, like the Hugging Face deal, for example, was like a relatively modest fee. So that's a part of it. They also disclosed some of the growing backlog, what they call commits. That continues to go up. And, you know, as a case study gave data that Anthropic has to date $180 billion obligation for NVIDIA hardware across its different deployments, NeoCloud, et cetera. So that's a big part of the story. But their AI agent safety solution is also kind of what people are talking about and you know, is an impact on the stock this morning.
1: Hey, Ed, thank you so much for all of this. I have a feeling we're going to need to check back in with you depending on how the rest of this rocket launch goes. That's Bloomberg Tech host Ed Ludlow. Staying with AI, Akamai shares popped last week after inking a $12 billion seven-year contract with Anthropic. Akamai will supply Anthropic with CPUs to broaden access for its Claude AI model. Let's discuss with the co-founder and CEO, Tom Leighton. Tom, great to see you this morning, fresh off of last week's deal. First, why was Anthropic the right partner for this? People might think of Akamai, your edge model that is bringing AI modeling and capabilities closer to the end user. That's something that a Meta, for example, does and is much more aligned with your network. So why partner with Anthropic in this?
2: Oh, Anthropic's a great company, clearly a leader in the development of AI, and really an ideal partner for Akamai. A lot of the uses of AI benefit greatly from proximity to the user and proximity to the data, and that's exactly what Akamai provides.
1: With this, you build up quite a bit of partnership dependencies, some might say, on Anthropic. So they're your customer, they're now your warrant holder, they're effectively one of your largest CapEx sources. What would you say to those who are concerned, as many are in this industry, just about concentration risk?
2: So they will become a large customer. I can't think of really a better company to be a large customer. But really, you know, we've signed many deals so far this year with other leading enterprises and collectively now 14.4 billion in long-term commits we've signed already this year. And when you look at the run rate, when it's fully on board and ramped up, that'll be $2.2 billion a year of revenue and very profitable revenue, accretive to our margins. So we're pretty excited about Akamai's prospects.
1: Well, what about in the meantime, though, sort of the gap to bringing that revenue in before it happens? You need to spend, obviously, before the cash flows in. Does that mean you need more deals like Anthropic to make sure that you can go ahead?
2: We're in a great position with cash, well over $4 billion on hand today. And we have the ability, if we need to, with, you know, the ability to borrow money if we needed to. Right now, we don't. We're in a very good position. And you're right. You do invest in the CapEx and colo leading into a deal. Takes about 6 to 9 months to generate the revenue. But already in Q4, we're going to start seeing the benefit of the revenue from the deals we did earlier this year. And as you look at all the deals, they'll be, you know, well into full revenue generating mode by early 28.
1: Tom, you mentioned borrowing. It's something that you don't need to do now, but many in this universe are tapping debt markets quite heavily, hyperscalers among them. There has been this question as to whether costs of capital are going to significantly change just given the macro environment, given where rates are headed. I wonder how you see it. Is there a scenario where rates go high enough, that the Fed hikes high enough, that borrowing does become more difficult? cult. Are you seeing any sorts of pings of that, where it could be more difficult to tap debt markets for you and your peers?
2: Well, that is the benefit of having a lot of capital in the bank, so that we're not going to need to go out and do that right away. Yeah, sure, rates could go up in the future. But, you know, the nature of the deals that we're doing, they're so profitable that, you know, if rates increased a point or two, would not be a significant impact to Akamai.
1: So what is a significant impact? When do you start to get concerned about the macro environment?
2: Well, you're always concerned about it, but I think we're in a really good position with the deals that we've locked down, the data center space we've locked down, and the server supply, you know, the parts supply, that we're in a very good position. Also, you know, we work with the data center, pretty much all the data center companies. We're in 700 cities around the world, and we're not trying to, you know, build these gigawatt data centers. You know, a large point of presence for us would maybe be 10, 20 megawatts. So we're in a really good position to get the capacity and grow the business.
1: How does that make a difference in this environment where we are facing a lot of pushback? A lot of local communities don't want the huge data centers around them. Does it help to have the edge networks that are a bit smaller, Tom? Are you still seeing some of the same community pushback?
2: No, you got it exactly right. It's a huge advantage to us to have 4,000 points of presence in 700 cities. And these points are much smaller than the big data centers that you read about running into trouble with, you know, opposition locally, or with big power needs you need approvals for. You know, we can operate at a level where that's not an issue. And so it gives us a real advantage in terms of getting the space we need. Plus, it performs a lot better if you've got the compute closer to the users and the data.
1: What do you think, then, of your peers who are running into these issues? Last week, it was covered extensively, the force majeure that Oracle had to declare on their large data center, a lot of that around permitting that they couldn't get. Do you think that there are some projects in this industry that we're seriously going to have to rethink because of that pushback?
2: Well, yeah, there's some pretty serious challenges out there, and I'm just glad that we don't have those challenges with our distributed model at Akamai.
1: What about then just the more general idea of, could this business get commoditized, Tom, once the demand-supply situation improves? Is that a risk down the road?
2: I think we're pretty far from that. You know, I think AI, there's a lot of growth to come. You know, the enterprises are just really getting started using it, and we see tremendous future demand for our capabilities. I think over time, you know, model as a service, inference as a service, they're really going to take off. You know, and there's, I think, very strong prospects for the foreseeable future for AI growing within the enterprise use space.
1: Tom, you've also been writing extensively about the need for AI safety guardrails. You have your own tool within your stack that you offer. NVIDIA also announcing this morning an open agent safety platform. Are you an optimist when it comes to this, that we can solve the AI safety question?
2: Yeah, it's a real question, and we need
1: sure.
2: to, you know, there's two things we got to do. We got to get much better guardrails around the agents. You know, it's fabulous what they can do for good, but you got to have the guardrails to make sure they don't, you know, go rogue or do things that they're not supposed to do. That's capability that Akamai is developing with our agent sandbox and agent security. You've also got to have better cyber defenses for all the critical infrastructure. And this is not new with AI. This has been a problem for a long time with all the cyber attacks. But now the attackers have an even more powerful tool with AI. So you need even stronger defenses. And those are areas where Akamai is a leader in cybersecurity.
1: Tom, isn't there an issue, though, that this just feels very fragmented and largely reactive? If we continue down the path where it's kind of piecemeal offerings from different companies, is that a problem? Should there be something more cohesive? Because not everybody is going to be using Akamai in your solutions, presumably not everyone using NVIDIA solutions either. All you need is one AI rogue AI agent to really sour the entire universe. So does there need to be something more cohesive among the entirety of the industry?
2: Well, you know, that's hard to actually make happen. And I find that industry does a really good job at responding to need. And you need it on both sides, because you're right. Not every agent's going to be protected. And that's why you have to have defenses on the other side, that every piece of critical infrastructure does need to be protected. And as I mentioned, it's not just new today with AI. This is already an issue with all the cyber attackers out there before there was AI. You need to have the cyber defenses in place.
1: Dario Amodei just recently meeting with the president of the United States. Do you think government has a role to play, Tom?
2: Oh, I think government can be very helpful in advocating for standards and minimum levels of protection. And I, you know, and publicizing the need, you know, for adequate cybersecurity.
1: Tom, we're going to leave it there. Thank you so much for joining us this morning. We really appreciate your time on the heels of your deal with Anthropic. That's Akamai co-founder and CEO Tom Leighton. Let's get a look at some of the other movers out on our radar this morning. And SpaceX's Starship rocket, it has indeed reached orbit. That news coming in just moments ago. There was a question as to whether it would achieve that after some hardware issues, but it was indeed able to achieve orbit. First shares were falling. That flips now up 0.6%, 0.7% with this milestone passed by SpaceX. The Starship now deploying Starlink satellites as it orbits the United States. A huge test case in their valuation post-IPO. Next up, a surprise shakeup at MongoDB. The CEO is stepping down effective immediately, that accompanying a post from Mark Zuckerberg that he is going to be leaving to take a senior role at Meta. Meta now says that they're going to be launching enterprise AI agents. So they're taking this excessive news, hopefully running it among companies. And he will be heading that. MongoDB, for its part, is going to use someone internally for now to take the role of CEO after CJ Desai steps down. Precious metal miners, those are also under pressure this morning. Gold plunging this morning. Tensions in the Middle East are keeping energy costs elevated. That's also adding to concerns about inflation and questions where the Fed goes next. When real yields go higher, you see gold fall. And just your overall markets this morning, yet another day where higher yields are pressuring this market. High yields are higher by now 7 basis points on the 10-year. It's highest since 2007. 30-year yields the highest since 2004. Stocks down about 0.5% as Brent crude marches higher by 2%. Only 4 minutes to go until your opening bell. We're going to begin the trading day with RBC's Lori Calvesina. You're watching Bloomberg Open Interest.

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1: All right, let's get your trading week started. Moments away till the start of your cash equity trade. You're watching Bloomberg Open Interest. I'm Danny Berger. Matt Miller still out on paternity leave. And it's the same narrative that we ended the week with. Oil is higher. Yields are higher. Therefore, stocks are lower, but only marginally. It should be said we're down just 0.4%. NASDAQ down more, down about half of a percent. Longer duration stocks more exposed to those higher futures. We have Graco. They're chemicals. They're like a fluid something company. I'm not smart enough to understand their business, but they're celebrating 100 years of existing and 40 years of being listed on the New York Stock Exchange. Shares are down so far this year. Also down this year is this company, Shoals. They help supply the power infrastructure for EVs and a lot of other sustainable energy solutions. Shoals ringing the opening bell at the NASDAQ. Some of the stocks that we're watching this morning, NVIDIA, those shares are up 2.3% or so. They are increasing the size of their share buyback plan to $150 billion. That's one of the biggest in corporate history, an authorization of an increase of a share buyback. Also at the same time this morning, unveiling a new system that's designed to stop AI agents that break the rules. That's after OpenAI said that it was pausing training for some models because agents went rogue in recent months. You've heard this one before. Let's take a look at the broader markets this morning. As I mentioned, yields are higher, therefore equity indexes are down. Here at the open, just in the first few minutes, the S&P is down about 0.5%. The NASDAQ underperforms, as does the Russell 2000, as 10 years trade at the highest since 2007. Joining us now is RBC Capital Markets Head of U.S. Equity Strategy. That is Lori Calvesina. Lori, great to see you this morning.
2: Great to see you, too.
1: And look, your most recent research, I think, is really important right now. It's around, well, around a lot of things. But one of the things you looked at is the relationship between oil and yields, which I find fascinating, you as an equity strategist, needing to do such a deep dive in there. Typically, oil moves higher. You think yields maybe move lower because it creates economic weakness. That hasn't been the case. What are you looking at the link between the two?
2: So I'll give credit to that chart from my rate strategist, Blake Wynn, because every time I wander down to his desk and, you know, say, explain to me what's going on, that comes into the conversation. I know there's a whole list of things people are looking at. But I would say, you know, from my seat as a forecaster of equities, we have to be mindful of that relationship, right? Because if oil is helping to drive the 10-year yield, and that's having an impact on valuation and feeding a lot of angst around equities, if one shifts, there's the potential for the other to get some relief. So it's something we have to keep in the back of our mind as we're trying to assess the landscape.
1: A lot of people made a lot of noise around 5% yields and saying maybe this is the level at which equity markets get concerned. The VIX is still incredibly low.
2: Yeah.
1: Equities have sold off, but nothing dramatic. Does level matter at this point, or if it's being based off of still a strong economy, can we just survive higher yields?
2: So it's really a sliding scale between the strength of earnings and the pressures on PEs and sentiment, et cetera, that you're getting from the bond market moves and the inflationary backdrop. And it's funny, I have this one model. I need a better name for it. I call it my valuation and earnings test.
1: Very sexy.
2: But I know. I just haven't come up with a clever title for this one. But I basically take the consensus bottom up, and we're looking at the middle of next year as our kind of bogey. But we lop 10% off earnings, right, just to be conservative. And then we have a very, you know, kind of fancier model where we project the trailing PE based on historical relationships back to the 60s with inflation, the Fed, and 10-year yields. And when, you know, every week I feel like I'm adding a new stress test. I think I have like four or five stress tests at this point. But the base case is still baking in 5%, which is frankly above where my rate strategists and consensus are for the middle of next year on yields. We've got three hikes. We've got 2.75 on inflation. That math gets me to 81.50. That's our price target. We added a new stress test this week where we kept the same earnings. We nudged inflation up to 3%. We added one more hike in and we put 5.25 on 10-year yields. And I'm still getting a slightly up market, kind of maybe flattish from the recent highs of around 7,900. So when I look at that math, I also have a cross-asset model where I look at the earnings yield versus the bond yield. I'm not seeing in the modeling that we're at the tipping point yet, right? I am seeing that we are running out of room. So that's something we have to be mindful of. But everyone wants to know what the magic number is. And I'm like, there's no magic number because you have to put it in the context of these strong earnings. And even when I'm being conservative, I can still make the case that we're not sort of destined for a down market.
1: I guess what is the concern that we will this into existence? And I ask that maybe more around confidence, maybe confidence in the boardroom. You pointed out the Duke CFO survey that was a little bit weaker. If there's enough of a narrative and maybe alongside concerns about the consumer, which sentiment has been weak for for a long time, but whether that actually starts to eat into earnings.
2: Well, if you look at the consumer, right, and I know our economics team said, you know, the K-shaped consumer is alive and well and something they put out and they're well ahead. But, you know, I think the sort of spending power, right, of the high end is still offsetting the low end, and the middle end is getting squishier. But I do think those dynamics are there and have to be paid attention to, but we're still muddling through in the broader sense. I think as we look forward, you know, the question is on the hiking cycle, like how many are we really going to get? Is this a baby hiking cycle, which is kind of what the 2 to 3 that's embedded in forecasts assumes? Is it going to be a major one, right? That's a question the street might have to wrestle with at some point in time. But I think for now, you know, on a variety of fronts, we're still sort of seeing a muddle through. Now, I will tell you on sentiment, while Duke CFO softened just a little bit, AAII 2 weeks ago fell to two standard deviations below the long-term average. And that was taken as that Fed meeting with the hike was coming in. And, you know, I wrote in, you know, our weekly, while our valuation earnings model, again, terrible title, you know, maybe the signals from that one are starting to worsen. The sentiment model actually strengthened.
1: Yeah.
2: It's now flipped from a 10% forward return signal positive to a 15%. So people feeling lousy is actually good for the market long term.
1: What about, and this is something else you write about, a lack of movement in EPS consensus going forward. That feels particularly interesting because it's an equity market, which also has been stuck in a range basically since the summer.
2: Yeah, and it's interesting. I mean, you've sort of kind of muddled along, right? It's kind of a sideways move. And we started measuring, you know, we always sort of look at the level of earnings growth anticipated by consensus estimates, and then we watch for the recent change. So we reset the chart recently to look for September 4th. So basically your post-Labor Day, you know, kind of moves. And nothing's moving, which is interesting because there are tons of conferences in September. Nothing really moved except on one of the time frames we looked at, energy moved. On another time frame, Mag 7 and energy moved. And then I think on next year's number, the tech sector itself moved up a little bit. And if you look since the end of July, energy and tech have been your best performing sectors. And then Mag 7 has kind of gotten a new, you know, a new wind the last week or two. So the market is following the earnings. And, you know, I've had so many calls with investors the last like week and a half, 2 weeks of like, what's moving, what's working? Like people are kind of befuddled by factors. At the end of the day, the clearest thing is sectors. You know, you're seeing the ones with the best earnings growth story that's improving. That's what's working. It's really that simple.
1: Is that what you expect from here on out, a muddling along, or do you think that there could be a more macro catalyst that allows this market to trade as a monolith?
2: So, you know, I think, you know, my counterpart in derivatives, Amy, always talks about, you know, the reflation of correlation. You know, I'm not necessarily seeing anything, you know, it's not really my area of expertise, right? But I'm not seeing anything that would necessarily speak to it. We are watching equity fund flows pretty closely. If you look at the EPFR data, U.S. equity flows have slowed but not really turned negative in any meaningful way. So that is probably also giving us some, you know, some buffer right now.
1: Lori, always great. I love having you on a Monday when you're like fresh with all this research. I don't know how you have any time to yourself over the weekends. Lori, thank you so much for joining us. RBC, Lori Calvasina. Let's get a quick check on your equity market right now as stocks move lower with the pressure of higher yields. We are down by half of 1% this morning, breath decisively to the downside. NVIDIA's doing better after they announced that monster buyback. That's the top of the pile, along with a lot of energy names. If you look at what's dragging us lower this morning, we have a lot of the tech players. Microsoft, Meta is down. They just hired someone from MongoDB who is seeing shares crater because it is their CEO. Looking at what the various sectors are doing this morning, again, prices of oil are going higher, so energy tends to have a good day, and it's the only one in the green this morning. The worst among them is materials, as gold and silver, precious metals falling as real yields move higher, consumer discretionary followed by communication services, rounding out the bottom three sectors this morning. Coming up, SpaceX's Starship rocket liftoff, its first orbital flight test, success so far. With a few bumps in the road, we're going to have the details next. This is Open Interest.

0: Let's get you some top calls here with what the sell side has to say this morning is Nora Melinda. Hey, Nora.
1: Hey, Danny. First up, Jeffrey's cutting Roblox to underperform from hold and saying that investors may be getting a little bit too excited after that stock's 30% rally since July. The firm also thinks that changes to his algorithm could slow growth in the near term. Elsewhere, KeyBank upgrading First Solar to sector weight from underweight, saying the recent pullback has made the stock more attractive. The firm still sees challenges, though, including high inventory and slower project starts. And finally, Sweetgreen. Wells Fargo boosting the stock to overweight from equal weight and nearly doubling its price target to $11 from $6. The firm says that headwinds that we did see from Cyclospora, that incident, are fading and traffic is finally starting to recover. Shares currently hitting their highest level since July. Those are your top calls, Danny.
0: Nora, thank you very much. We'll catch up with you later in the show. We've been following SpaceX's Starship, which launched from South Texas on its first orbital flight test, carrying 26 upgraded Starlink satellites. Bloomberg Tech host Ed Ludlow has been tracking it and joins us now. Ed, what first seemed dicey during this flight now seems that they have achieved it. What is the latest with SpaceX's Starship entering into orbit?
2: Yeah, the latest is in the 14th test flight of Starship. The spacecraft has reached an orbital height of 275 kilometers approximately. That was the goal for this mission. All of the prior tests have been at suborbital altitudes. It is in the process right now of deploying 26 Starlink satellites, the latest generation operational Starlink satellites that will contribute to the constellation that powers SpaceX's space-based internet service. So that is a meaningful commercial and operational milestone for SpaceX. On the way up, after separating from the booster, the six Raptor engines at the base of the spacecraft, one of them cut out early, which led to some debate on the SpaceX team whether they would attempt to go to that orbital altitude. In the end, they decided that it was possible. And so over the next 9 hours, Starship will go around the Earth, orbit the Earth about six times. They will then have to deorbit, and with the hope and goal of Starship, the spacecraft splashing down west of Chile, South America, after that 9 hour, 50 minute mission duration. But this is critical. Starship is integral. It is the single point of failure SpaceX identifies for all of its future business lines, ranging from orbital data centers to getting humans to Mars. It matters that they're making progress and the stock responding accordingly.
0: Hey, Ed, really appreciate your coverage of this morning. Ed, we'll see you in about an hour and 15 minutes time on Bloomberg Tech. That is the host of Bloomberg Tech, Ed Ludlow. Elsewhere, NVIDIA is making a massive new bet on its own stock, adding $150 billion to its share buyback program. That brings the total to $235 billion. Let's get the details from Bloomberg Tech editor Seth Fiegerman. Seth, it feels like quite the vote of confidence. There's this concern on how NVIDIA is spending its cash and whether there's room for share buybacks. I think this underscores that there certainly is.
3: Yeah, and I think it also is a reassuring moment for investors who might be a little concerned about the pace of the AI spending boom right now and how sustainable that is. That's obviously very core to NVIDIA's whole, you know, thesis right now. So this is a good moment for investors.
0: Well, maybe it's also a good moment that NVIDIA unveils a new open source AI safety tool for all the concerns of AI rogue agents. How do we judge whether this is something that goes far enough to curb those fears that models will have to slow down because of AI safety concerns? Like, does NVIDIA coming out with a tool basically say, we can continue to develop and don't need to worry about AI agents going rogue?
3: Yeah, you know, it's important to step back. I think NVIDIA has taken a very different posture here than some of the other AI developers. They've said this is fundamentally an engineering problem, whereas Anthropic and other AI leaders have implied it's a regulatory challenge. It might even be just kind of like a cultural problem of how we pace this technology. Maybe it's a yes and situation that NVIDIA introduces tools like this that provide safeguards and additional monitoring while we're also discussing other frameworks to make things safer. To your question, though, it's going to take time to see how, you know, the 100 or so partners here actually implement this and whether it lives up to the hype that NVIDIA putting out that it would actually prevent a Hugging Face or other breaches from happening.
0: Well, Dario Amodei meeting with the president, OpenAI says that there's been more agents who've hacked things and gone rogue. It feels really like piecemeal, this kind of stuff we're getting. Is there any push for something more cohesive among the entirety of the industry, or is it more reactive at this point?
3: You know, I think OpenAI in particular is trying to get pretty aggressive in its disclosures here. You know, you could argue perhaps it's flooding the zone a little bit, but they want to disclose this at a faster pace. It also seems to be the case that there's potentially thousands of, you know, smaller incidents that have happened in recent months, and it's just going to take a very long time to figure out the extent of that, which things people actually need to be worried about. As far as sort of an industry agreed upon disclosure process, I don't think we're there yet.
0: So as we're worried about AI agents going rogue, everyone seems to be downloading an AI agent on their phone. There's a lot of excitement over Meta's Muse and what that does for the industry and what that does to disrupt various other industries. Meta this morning comes out and says, we're stealing away MongoDB's CEO and we're starting this new product that is essentially a Muse-type agent for enterprise. What does that tell us about the direction that Meta's heading in?
3: You know, I think Meta in many ways has sort of caught fire with what we expect to be the thing of the moment, that all these companies have been building the underlying technology and architecture that allows for these agent products to work, but now it's about packaging them and connecting them to your day-to-day workplace tools and personal tools so that it's useful for you as a parent, as a professional, whatever it might be. I think for Meta, they've long had to kind of prove to Wall Street how they're going to make money back on the hundreds of billions of dollars that they're investing in chips and data centers. So building up an enterprise, presumably paid, offering is a very strong way of doing that.
0: I also wonder, I mean, shares are down this morning. It could be because all of tech is falling, because yields are higher. It could be about this specific news. But I also wonder what the view is on the talent war as it stands, hiring away the CEO of another public company. You know, you don't need to acquire companies anymore. You can just acqui-hire and take everything. But this was a company that had been giving sports contract-like pays to talent it was hiring away. I mean, it seems like maybe Meta isn't completely done in that arena?
3: Yeah, I mean, to be honest, I think they've set a new standard for what you might pay in compensation here. But what we've seen, even since Meta started doing these very lavish sports-like deals, is that people still are jumping ship, you know? And I think that speaks less to Meta than the entire industry. Like, there's just so much money out there, so many opportunities to build your own startup and raise $1 billion for it overnight without even a product, that it's quite hard to hold on to the most competitive talent here. So to your point, no, I don't think we're done seeing these deals. But the question is, how many of those employees stick around for 2 years or 4 years or longer?
0: Seth, great to get you on. Thank you so much for joining us. That's Bloomberg's Seth Fiegerman. Coming up, a blockbuster bond sale for Paramount's Warner Brothers takeover. We're going to break down the figures next. This is Open Interest.

0: More than what you need to know, it's what you need to think about.
1: Paramount is kicking off investor calls for about $44 billion in bonds it plans to sell to help fund its acquisition of Warner Brothers Discovery. That includes a $12.4 billion junk bond sale, one of the biggest high-yield deals to hit the market. Joining us now is Bloomberg Intelligence senior credit analyst Stephen Flynn. Steve, can you just break down the structure of this deal and how large it is, especially compared to others we've seen recently?
2: Sure. This is a big deal. So they're launching debt into both investment-grade corporate bond market and the high-yield bond market. The investment grade will be first lien securities. High yield will be second lien. And it's going to be large in both markets. The high-yield deal is particularly large. So they're looking probably about $12.4 billion equivalent of high-yield bonds being raised, both in the dollar market and the euro market. And that's a big deal. As far as comparisons, last week we did see SoftBank raise $10 billion in a three-part dollar deal. And so that was a big deal. And this is also going to be a very big deal.
1: Do you expect the appetite to be there? This is a market that's had to absorb a lot.
2: Yes. So it's where there's two things going on if you're looking to issue, right? The bad thing is rates are going up, right?
1: Yes.
2: Treasuries are going up. Spreads are starting to move up a little bit. So the overall yields you're paying both in investment grade and the high yield market are higher. The good part is that investor appetite has been strong, right? So investment grade U.S. dollar bond issuance is probably up about, I think it's 26% so far this year, year to date. High yield bond issuance is up about 14% or so year to date. So we've seen a good market to issue debt, both investment grade and high yield, but companies are paying more money because rates are going higher.
1: Does Paramount essentially have no choice to do this because they have to close this deal? They have the ticking fee that they need to pay for every day that they don't do this. Is this kind of a moment where it's like, okay, regardless of what we end up having to pay, whatever yields end up being on this thing, it's kind of now or never?
2: Yeah, well, they have to fund it, right? So the deal is going to close next week. There's significant equity capital behind this deal, which is good. As a bondholder, you like when there's a lot of equity, right? That's subordinate to you. That's increasing the value of the firm. The implied enterprise value is high. So you like when people are investing equity in. But there is a lot of borrowing going on here. The company is going to have a big, complicated debt load, and leverage is going to be high.
1: Doesn't that just underscore how difficult this deal is? Like, there's been plenty of commentary asking if there's a real economic justification for these two behemoths to come together, too. Doesn't this just increase the stakes for it, considering how much leverage they're putting on from day one?
2: They're putting on a lot of leverage, but again, they have significant equity capital behind them, which is good. And this deal, it has to happen. The media industry needs to consolidate. There's too many players out there, and traditional cable TV networks are under pressure. Streaming is where the growth is, and there's a lot of streaming providers out there. So if we can see consolidation, that's good. It's really a deal, I think, that has to happen.
1: All right. Thank you so much, Steve,
2: for
1: joining us. Appreciate your take
2: this
1: morning. That's Stephen Flynn of Bloomberg Intelligence with the latest monster bond offering from Paramount in order to get this deal done. A quick check on your markets this morning. We are down by about 0.4% for the S&P 500. The Nasdaq down by 0.75%. The issue this morning is higher yields, as it has been for the past consecutive days. A 10-year yield that's higher by more than 5 basis points, let's call it 5.5, 5.2151 is where we stand on your 10-year yield. That is the highest level since 2007. You're also looking at long-term yields, 30-year yields. Those are at their highest since 2004. The culprit is Brent crude. Those share, that is up nearly 2%. It's also a heavy week with a lot of Fed speak. We have data. It is jobs week. We'll see how that affects things, too. Also, just want to point out, we're getting the latest from SpaceX. They were able to achieve orbit, for their rocket. There was a question as to whether they'd actually be able to do this. Shares initially fell afterwards after they had an engine failure, but they were able to achieve orbit for the first time ever for Starship. And now they have said that all 26 satellites on Starship rocket have been deployed into orbit. Again, this is a big test case for the money behind their IPO, for the valuations that they sought, that they could achieve orbit, that they could put satellites into orbit. This is a huge commercial driver for revenue for SpaceX. So this was an important one. Shares are up 1.33% following that success. Coming up in hour two of Bloomberg Open Interest, Christina Hooper is on alert for a, quote, substantial stock sell-off. Then LPL CEO Rich Steinmeier explains how AI is changing wealth management and financial education. And Nikki Shields joins us to discuss precious metals plunging on the day. This is Bloomberg Open Interest.

0: Switzerland, and this is Bloomberg.
1: Minutes into your trading day. Welcome to Bloomberg Open Interest. I'm Danny Berger. Stocks lower this morning after four consecutive weeks of higher yields. Coming up on this show, oil advances as President Trump rejects Iran's proposal to reopen the Strait of Hormuz. That's pushing bond yields higher as we head into a week packed with economic data capped by the jobs report. Plus, NVIDIA makes an $150 billion bet on its own stock, boosting its buyback plan. We begin with investors looking ahead to a busy week of economic data. JOLTS, PCE, and payrolls all on the agenda. Joining us is Michael McKee, Bloomberg's international economics and policy correspondent. Mike, set us up for the week. What are we expecting?
2: Well, you can see there we have a lot of interesting big numbers coming up, and that's what normally happens the first week of the month, even if it's just half the week. But it may not matter a whole lot because most of these have to do with the employment side of the Fed's mandate, and they're not too worried about that. So unless we get a big surprise on Thursday with ISM manufacturing hiring and Friday with payrolls, we're probably not going to see a whole lot of movement from the markets because they're expecting relatively good news. Now, the fun thing of it all is we get 13 of the 19 Fed officials on the Open Market Committee speaking this week. We get Fed speak and Fed speak and Fed speak. If you look at the calendar, kind of fascinating. Now, most of what Mickey Bowman is going to be talking about is bank regulation, and some of these are just welcoming speeches. But you do have Barkum, Musalem, Williams, Waller, and Collins and Cook giving some of their views on what the economy is like. And people are going to be looking at that very closely. And then at the end of the week, Lori Logan in Dallas, people will be looking for any kind of guidance from her. She was one of the dissenters when the Fed didn't move, and she voted along with them when they did. So we'll get a lot of Fed speak this week that maybe will set some kind of direction for the markets, which are already pricing in an October rate cut. Rate hike, rather.
1: Mike, it does seem, just from the Fed speakers we had over the past week, be it Goolsbee, Barr, Waller, that they're singing from the same hymn sheet. Is there more of a cohesion around the messaging? We were talking about, when Fed Chair Kevin Warsh came in, that there would be more disagreement. It seems like that is actually lacking on this Fed now, that there's a widespread agreement that rates aren't restrictive as they stand.
2: Well, I think what you're seeing is some good news on the economic side. Growth is a little faster than the Fed had expected, and we've seen more job growth than anticipated. Consumer spending is still hanging in. So it doesn't look like the economy needs any kind of a rate cut. And so that's maybe cooled some of the ardor for rate cuts from some members of the Open Market Committee. And if Kevin Warsh is willing to go along, then pretty much everybody is willing to go along. The question is, will they bother to raise rates 5 days before a midterm election? And that'll depend on the inflation data we get between now and then, the PCE this Wednesday, then CPI and PPI later in October.
1: Mike, as this has been happening and as the market anticipates more rate hike, it's having its impact on yields. It's the front end that's been leading the charge higher. And that's itself has led to the smallest gap between the front and long end of the curve since early 2025. Isn't that kind of the point at this moment, though? Isn't that a good development for the Fed, at least as it stands at this moment, that it's not the long end getting out of control?
2: Well, yes, it's basically what you would expect to happen when the Fed is starting a rate hike cycle, because it does suggest that longer term inflation won't be as much of a problem. Now, you can see that the blue line is the 2-10s curve, and it has come down to about where it was in 2025. The white line is the 3-month to 18-month curve, which isn't thought about much on Wall Street, but is a favorite of the Fed because that's about when they would see their any kind of move now start to have an effect on the economy. And as you can see, that is widening. So at this point, it doesn't look like we're forecasting any kind of recession through the yield curve, although there are some people on Wall Street who are keeping a close eye on it.
1: Yeah, people love using history as a guide, so that continues to be a concern, Mike. Thank you very much. Bloomberg's Michael McKee with the latest on this economy. Joining us now to continue the conversation is Christina Hooper, Man Group Chief Market Strategist. Christina, great to see you on this rainy morning.
3: Great to see you, Danny.
1: Look, you've been writing about this idea of bond yields moving higher, and for now it's been an incredibly resilient risk market. Stocks ended the week higher by more than 1%, even with bond yields at multi-decade highs. You're concerned that that might not last. Why?
3: Well, something has to give. And I think that while many are saying, hey, yields are going up on the long end for the right reasons, because the economy is strong and that's what it's telling us. That is true. And also, I think that, you know, having yields over 5% is not abnormal if we look at history. But what is abnormal is how dramatically fast yields have gone up on the long end. And also, what's a historical anomaly is how high our government debt load is. Mm. And so we have to recognize that even if yields are going up for the right reason, which I don't agree with, but there's certainly some coherent arguments to make for that, that still is going to weigh down on the U.S. economy. And in fact, we got a bunch of different warnings last week on it. Mm. Institute for International Finance. We heard from the OECD. We heard from the IMF. And several of them called out the U.S. in particular because we have a widening deficit to GDP ratio. We're at about 6% now. And so that is a problem because that means that there are going to be more and more bond vigilantes coming out as investors recognize and believe the U.S. is not as fiscally responsible as they'd like them to be.
1: Why don't you buy the argument that strong economic data is what's pushing yields higher? Because you're entirely correct. Those who defend equity markets say that that is the reason why yields are moving higher and therefore equities can survive it.
3: Well, because I think there are just some other critical drivers, like, for example, inflation. I mean, we started to see this take off after, of course, the war began at the start of March. We saw yields start to go up pretty significantly. That's around concerns about inflation. And then, of course, also fiscal sustainability. We hit our 40 trillion mark. We've had a lot of milestones in the last several months that I think have been part of why yields have gone up on the long end.
1: So what's most vulnerable in this market then when it finally caves into the pressure?
3: So I think that there are a number of things that could go wrong. First of all, what we have is a very financing-dependent economy, right? Because increasingly, AI capex, which has been a huge driver of GDP growth thus far, is very reliant or is becoming more increasingly reliant on debt issuance. So when debt becomes more expensive, that's problematic. We've already heard that the hurdle is quite high to make back one's money, that return on investment for AI capex. That's actually going to get bigger with debt financing going up. And so I think that we have to recognize that it could easily slow. I mean, certainly there are other factors that could slow AI capex, but that is one of them. And then, of course, there is that potential that as yields go up, they do draw investors away from equities. What we have seen is a lot of competition for investment dollars. Treasuries have had to compete with AI-related bond issuance, and now they will have to compete. And now equities will have to compete with treasuries and those AI-related corporate bonds.
1: Do you think we're at that point yet where the yields on treasuries are attractive enough to pull investors away? Or is the underlying volatility of this bond market still a concern for giving us the green light to dive into the market?
3: I think for most, they're not high enough yet, but I think they could get there. Mm. I mean, we just sat and talked about this probably a few weeks ago,
1: yeah,
3: and yields have gone up on the long end so much since then. So we could easily get to 5.5% before year end, and then we could probably draw some investors over. My other argument for why this can be problematic for the economy is just because the 10-year yield is so closely correlated with mortgage rates, is so closely correlated with a lot of consumer borrowing, and we know the consumer is already under pressure. This is only going to add to that pressure.
1: But the consumer still has been spending. It's this paradox, right? And, you know, the K-shape has been talked about ad nauseum. Is there a level where it starts to break down, that the middle of the K also has a problem, that we can, I mean, I would be happy so we could stop talking about the K-shape, but obviously it would not be a great thing if that's what causes the wider consumer to start to cave in. At what point do we get to that level where we cease to say, oh, it's just the lower, the bottom income consumer that's a problem?

0: have so much of the overall wealth in this country. And so that makes them very, very resilient in terms of spending, although they could certainly face headwinds from, for example, an equity sell-off. So if we get an equity sell-off because yields are going up, that could be quite problematic for consumer spending, because so much of the consumer spending has been coming from that top part of the P. I think of it as arms holding on to almost all the wealth.
1: That is such an interesting point, especially as we enter this rate hiking cycle. I wonder how much, again, this is not a great thing for this economy, but if the Fed has decided that in order to curb inflation that's coming from oil markets, their only tool really is to hammer the consumer, if the wealth effect becomes increasingly important in that.
0: And let me also add this. Typically, raising rates, monetary policy tightening, tends to be more effective when it's about demand-driven inflation. When you have supply shocks that are driving up inflation, there is a limited potency from rate hikes. But that can be very problematic for consumers. And so that's where stagflation risk increases.
1: How big of a risk do you think that is at the moment?
0: I think it's quite significant, actually, because I think that the U.S. economy has been limited to two key drivers, right? We've got AI CapEx and we've got consumer spending. Both are quite vulnerable. And so I could easily see an environment, not where we necessarily go into a full-scale recession, but we see a significant slowdown and get to that point where we are very much in the throes of stagflation.
1: Christine, this is brilliant as always. Thank you so much for joining.
0: Thank you, Danny.
1: Christina Hooper of Man Grieve. Let's get a check on your equity markets this morning. And we are off the back of a rally in the equity market from last week. It probably doesn't feel that way because yields did move higher for four consecutive weeks. The equity market starts to face some of those headwinds, which Christina was just laying out, as we get to a 2007 high on the 10-year yield. The 30-year yield's at a 2004 high. We're down by more than 1%. On the NASDAQ with Brent crude up 2%. Let's look at some of the individual movers this morning. With that is Nora Melinda. Hey, Nora.
2: Hey, Danny. First up, NVIDIA with a buyback for the record books, the company adding $150 billion to its share buyback plan for a total of $235 billion. That's the biggest buyback in history. CEO Jensen Huang saying it reflects, quote, confidence in the long-term opportunity ahead. Shares of NVIDIA currently higher by about 2.5%. And sticking with tech, SK Hynix under pressure, though, on reports that its U.S. subsidiary Solidigm could go public. Sources are telling Bloomberg that the company is weighing an IPO as soon as 2027. And this all really adding to concerns around SK Hynix's already complex ownership structure. Shares of the company, SK Hynix, down by more than 5%. And finally, a big milestone for SpaceX, Starship reaching orbit for the very first time earlier this morning. And the success coming after the mission briefly appeared at risk because of an engine failure during ascent. Shares, though, of SpaceX lower by about 1.6% this morning. Those are your morning movers. Danny?
1: Nora, thank you very much. Coming up on the show, Saudi Arabia's crucial east-west oil pipeline has resumed exports, but does little to ease oil prices. This is Bloomberg.

0: Let's get you some high-interest stories, a look at what's making headlines around the world. Meta is pushing deeper into enterprise AI, hiring MongoDB CEO CJ Desai to lead its new Meta Enterprise platform. Zuckerberg calls the business a potential major pillar, combining Meta's AI models and infrastructure for corporate customers. The move puts Meta squarely into the enterprise software race. And Treasury Secretary Scott Bessent has hired longtime Jefferies strategist David Zervos as a counselor. Zervos brings decades of experience covering the Fed, financial markets, and has supported lower interest rates and Treasury's recent long-term debt buyback. The role does not require Senate confirmation. And the U.S. and China are moving to cut tariffs on about $60 billion in two-way trade, covering Chinese household goods and U.S. agriculture, coal, and medical equipment. The reductions would remove many additional war trade tariffs once both countries complete procedural requirements. Oil rising, but erasing some gains on a report that Iran's foreign minister will meet with mediators in New York, though no U.S. representative will be in attendance. Joining us now is Bloomberg Opinion columnist Mark Champion. Mark, this meeting that's going to be happening in New York, does it move the dial at all?
1: Well, I mean, it may. So you had this deal that the Iranians put forward. The U.S. president refused it. So this is a kind of, you know, talks continuing to find a way through that. But we've been here many times before. And so far, you know, both sides, both in the proposal that the Iranians put forward in the first place and in Donald Trump's refusal, both sides showed no real willingness to compromise. Even though things are kind of shifting in the Strait of Hormuz. But, you know, we'll have to wait and see, basically.
0: Whose side is time on in this whole negotiation, Mark? Because Saudi is confident that in the weeks to come, they can get their oil pipeline, their east-west one, back up and running. Ships are still making their way through the Strait of Hormuz. But at the same time, this is a president who is facing midterms and opponents to his party that are running on higher energy costs. Who has the better hand in negotiating?
1: Well, it's a very good question. I mean, at the moment, I think you'd have to say it is at the U.S., because the U.S. Navy has been extraordinarily successful in ensuring that, oil traffic can start to ramp up again, while at the same time making sure that no Iranian oil gets out. That is not the situation that existed, you know, some weeks ago, and it is not the one that the Iranians wanted. They thought they had the upper hand. So things are changing, and that's really why you saw this proposal put forward. But that doesn't mean that the Iranians are willing to back down. What it really does do, unfortunately, is ensure that either some way is found through at the negotiating table, or the Iranians will have to look for a way to escalate in order to, reestablish their position, which they feel they've now lost in Hormuz.
0: What does escalation look like in this case, Mark? Is it continuing to involve the proxy groups?
1: Well, certainly proxy groups will be involved. It was, some of those that hit the East-West pipeline, and that can be hit again. They're having trouble disrupting convoys in the strait, but they know that they can hit, energy infrastructure in the Gulf, which would have a big impact and also would be very difficult, it would take a long time to repair. So it would have a longer-term impact on oil supplies than just hitting an oil tanker. At the same time, various Iranian generals recently have been talking about expanding the geography of the war, moving beyond the Gulf. Exactly what they mean, we don't know, but the Iranians have used various kinds of tactics before, including forms of terrorism in cities as far away as, Latin America, in Europe. They feel that they have a toolbox. The question is what they are willing to use from it.
0: Mark, at the same time, Treasury Secretary Scott Bessent was making the media rounds yesterday, and he argued that one key support for Iran, China, has started to pull back. What do we understand about how China's role in this has been changing, especially after the two countries, the U.S. and China, both their leaders met in Washington, D.C. last week?
1: All we really know about that is that President Trump did press his Chinese counterpart to stop support for Iran. He may have, you know, tried to let the Chinese know that the U.S. knows exactly what kind of support is being provided, whether that's, you know, certainly it's in terms of, you know, components, certainly in terms of oil purchases, but perhaps also in terms of intelligence provision, other ways of sort of targeting U.S. assets. So we don't know, you know, the details of the conversation, and we certainly don't know what the Chinese, you know, have actually agreed to do, if anything. So again, I'm afraid we'll have to see, you know, wait and see, you know, how that plays out. But certainly, that is a, you know, that is one of the few countries that has real leverage over the Iranians, because the Iranians are dependent on Chinese for supply.
0: Mark, the debate in the U.S. is now centered around what can the president do domestically, and that's where this diesel export ban has come in. What has been the reaction globally, where you are in Europe and Asia, certainly more impacted by a ban, at least initially, than the U.S. would be?
1: Well, I think there's a lot of concern. You know, so certainly, you know, oil prices have had their impact on the economies here. You know, countries like the UK in particular would be very vulnerable if the US was to impose an export ban. You would see, you know, potential shortages. You'd see people perhaps panic buying. And that would have its own kind of logic and could be quite harmful. The Europeans have some reserves that they can sell, but those can only last a certain amount of time. And it's unclear. I don't know exactly what the U.S. is trying to achieve here. But, you know, one possibility is that they're trying to pressure the Europeans into leaning on President Zelensky in Ukraine to cooperate with the U.S., which has asked him to stop targeting Russian refineries. That's something that he hasn't been willing to do, because it's a core part of the Ukrainian war effort.
0: Mark, great to have you on. That's Mark Champion of Bloomberg Opinion. Still ahead, Rich Steinmeier, the CEO of LPL Financial, joins to discuss how AI is forcing a rethink across wealth management and their efforts. This is Bloomberg Open Interest.

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1: Nearly an hour into your trading day, and equity markets feeling the gravity of higher yields and higher oil prices. We are down by 0.5% for the S&P. NASDAQ down by 1%. For your bond market, 10-year yields up nearly 6 basis points, still at the highest since 2007, as Brent crude itself also moves higher. A lot of individual tech news this morning. NVIDIA, more buybacks, and an AI safety tool. Meta, they are making a new enterprise push for their AI agents. SpaceX, the Starship rocket that is now launched into orbital, coming home sooner than planned, so shares fall. MongoDB, they're losing their CEO to that Meta project. Snowflake, out with convertible notes, so a dilution event there. And Paramount Skydance, offering out new bonds. Coming up, AI shaking up wealth management. We speak with the LPL Financial CEO.

0: Turkey. This is Bloomberg. AI is forcing a rethink across wealth management as bots take on more of the work once handled by traditional advisors. But LPL Financial says the technology could make advice more personalized, emphasizing the human relationship. Joining us now is LPL Financial CEO Rich Steinmeier. Rich, thanks for coming on.
1: Thanks,
0: great
1: Danny.
0: To see you.
1: Great to be here.
0: What a ride it's been for you. And look, I know your contention all along has been, one, you have your own AI product you've been building, but trust in the human is still important. But you've seen your stock sell off 7% in one day as Muse announces this AI tool. What is sort of your pushback to this idea that we could see financial advice become commoditized because of AI?
1: Yeah, I think when you get to big life events, the big challenges, the big questions. I was just with a family member this weekend who had her father went into a facility for memory care issues. You know, they're talking about, how does my advisor help me? Can we live through this? Where are the right investments? You had three different family members with different perspectives about the markets trying to make investments. And you need to have someone that you trust at the middle of a relationship. And I think that we see a lot of opportunity for technology to enhance how the delivery of personalized advice is effectuated. But I think in the end, it's about relationships. It's about trust. It's about context. It's about, you know, empathy. And I think those are things that are done today between humans. And we feel bullish about the human advice.
0: What about other things around the edges?
1: Sure.
0: Part of the whole Citrini thesis, you've seen other people, Goldman, have sort of latched onto this too. This idea that a lot of what we're seeing is just like friction and laziness, but all of a sudden, if you can compare advisors using AI, what once was a very sticky business, you trust your advisor, you stay with them, all of a sudden is a little less sticky. What about that risk?
1: Yeah, I think what we see is that if you can compare, there's a lot of work that gets done by the advisors. There's a lot of work that gets done on behalf of consumers. And as some of that work gets done by bots and gets automated, I think you're going to see the depth of relationships and the depth of advice be able to progress. What we see is that as you bring more tools to bear, the best advisors treat different clients differently, but what you see is that a rising tide of the delivery of advice because of the availability to fill in the blanks and to get the context and get the personalization. We love the ability to help advisors go deeper with their clients, and as you take that work, 60% of the work that advisors do is not client-facing, and so can we continue to diminish that so that they can give rich advice? I think that's the bull case here.
0: What about the other side of this, where an advisor enabled with AI, it's self is something that erodes trust. And just stick with me here, because I feel like there's this growing movement where people look at, you know, an op-ed written by a very predominant financial person existing in this ecosystem saying, oh, that's written by AI, I'm not sure I trust it. Or you get an email that's obviously written by AI and you think, I don't trust it. There's this whole movement on dating apps of people using AI and saying, I don't trust the person I'm talking to. If you equip financial advisors with AI, how do you stop them from themselves giving something that feels less personal and more fueled by AI, and again, goes back to erode that trust?
1: Yeah, I think I follow you, right? I think you're making a good point. That's where human in the loop is. I think that's why we think about human in the loop as being so incredibly valuable and important in the engagement. You can't just put slop out there and say, okay, now I'm getting deeper with you because I have slop. You actually have to go do work. You can have AI enable that work. You have to be able to then use your judgment as to whether it is applicable to that particular situation. And I think, again, being able to use tools to allow you to automate parts of the way that you prepare. The advice delivery is where the value, where the rubber hits the road. And I think the preparation, the post-work, the account openings, the rebalancings, et cetera, all of those things occur in the background. It's what occurs in the foreground that I think is incredibly important and to us is enabled through technology and AI, but is ultimately delivered by advisors.
0: I think a lot of people are seeing this, an Anthropic bringing up new tools, Claude for financial advisors, partnering with Schwab, you've been building a tool in-house. How are you thinking about what you take on yourself and build organically versus partnerships?
1: Yeah, and we partner with Anthropic as well. So look, we are powered by the pioneer models, and so Anthropic and others. But ultimately, our data sits inside a secure environment. And then as we apply tools, and Anthropic and Claude are great tools and a great partner, as we apply those tools into our data set for the appropriate action that we need for an advisor, for the appropriate insight to an end investor, I think that's how we think about the tools, is we're going to draw on the best tools, but we're going to put them in a safe, secure environment that is protected and protects the data. And a lot of that's where a lot of our focus is, to make sure that the client data is available to be utilized inside of the tools in a safe environment for which the advisors know that there isn't going to be any data leakage.
0: It's such an interesting time for your industry, not only because of that, but it feels like we're in the throes of consolidation. You are on the heels of your biggest deal in history for Commonwealth, Vanguard buying Altruist, Carlyle and Bain reportedly bidding for Wealth Enhancement Group, $7 billion, I think is the price tag on that one. Is more consolidation to come, or are we kind of, this is the final stage in the consolidation era of wealth management, and why is it happening?
1: No, I don't think we're at the final stage. I think you may see lulls in the action of consolidation, but the truth is that what's required to deliver exceptional advice and support advisors continues to rise. So the minimum scale required to be a viable player in the marketplace continues to ascend, and that's at the core. Now, that may not be behind every single deal. There are obviously capability deals, but I think there is this ability to make sure that you have the capacity to make investments, and that's how we think about it. How do we make sure we can be the best firm in wealth management? And part of that is having leading technology and being able to put all of the power that we've been talking about here in support of a financial advisor so that they are more empowered to deliver advice versus disintermediating them. And that's how we see the fight, is how do we make sure that we take the best of the investments and tools to support an advisor versus try to diminish their role.
0: Are there any other gaps you see? Any other deals you'd want to do?
1: No, I want to break news right here. No.
0: You're allowed to, just letting you know.
1: No. I think we are really happy with our position. We are really happy with the Commonwealth acquisition. That wasn't just a scale acquisition for us. That was about changing the culture of our firm. Mm-hmm. That is a forward-leaning firm that delivers an experience to advisors that is differentiated in the marketplace. And for us, is something where we're going to emulate that and keep Commonwealth itself, but also emulate the best of what they do. It's fantastic for us.
0: Rich, I'm basically out of time, but I do just want to squeeze this in here. We have a huge wealth transfer happening right now. Wealth is also being created at an incredibly rapid pace because of the American entrepreneur, because of all these IPOs. How do you position LPL in the middle of this huge shakeup in just the way wealth is being created and handed down?
1: Yeah, I think one of the most important things for us is to make sure that we have advisors across that entire spectrum, the wealth spectrum as well as the age spectrum. And so we need to make sure that we have tools there for intergenerational wealth transfer, as well as you look at small business owners that are going to have succession issues, being able to have our advisors empowered to talk to them, not just to the entrepreneurs who created those businesses, but to their next generation that is inheriting that wealth, and making sure they're prepared to make sound financial decisions.
0: Such interesting stuff, Rich. Thanks so much, David, for stopping by. Great to have you in here. Rich Steinmeier of LPL Financials. Over an hour into your trading day, stocks continue to fall, feeling the weight of higher yields up 7 basis points as Brent crude at a high of the session at $107 a barrel. Let's look at some of the individual movers this morning. With that is Nora Melinda. Hey, Nora.
2: Hey, Danny. First up, shares of precious metal miners are lower. That's following a drop in the prices of gold and silver. Continued tensions in the Middle East are keeping energy costs high and boosting Fed rate hike bets. Next up, Snowflake, looking to raise $3.5 billion. That's through convertible debt, with some of that money going toward paying off other convertible notes coming due in 2027. Shares of Snowflake down just below 3%. And finally, a surprise shakeup at MongoDB. CEO CJ Desai stepping down effective immediately. He's taking on a senior role at Meta. MongoDB now bringing back former CEO Dev Ettacheria to run the company for the time being. Shares of MongoDB plunging by more than 20% this morning. Those are your morning movers, Danny.
0: Nora, thank you very much. Coming up on the show, NVIDIA putting another $150 billion behind its stock. We'll look at why it's ramping up buybacks. This is Bloomberg Open Interest.

0: NVIDIA making a massive new bet on its own stock, adding $150 billion to its share buyback program, bringing the total to $235 billion. Let's discuss with Bloomberg tech reporter Ryan Vlastelica. Ryan, what does this say about how NVIDIA is using its cash, be it CapEx, or again, buying back its own shares in this case?
1: Well, the reception to the buyback so far has been pretty positive. We're seeing the stock rising on this. A lot of the analysts out there who have written about it have said that this really speaks to the company's financial strength. It has high margins, it has high cash flow, and they're excited about the idea that the company is going to be returning more cash to shareholders, especially since there was a lot of sort of concern in the background about circular financing and all these various investments out there. People feel like this is a much more clean-cut way of sort of supporting the stock, which, as I'm sure you know, has really been trading at very low valuations, especially relative to its history in the AI era.
0: Well, one of the reasons that the NVIDIA ecosystem took a hit a few weeks before was this whole conversation of, do things need to slow because we're worried about AI safety? It seems NVIDIA also has a solution for that. What did they announce this morning, Ryan, and how far does it go to assuage some of those fears?
1: Well, the difficult thing about the AI safety concerns is that we're seeing, like, we are always hearing about new hacks, new breaches, some kind of new threat out there from all these increasingly advanced agent products and so forth. So they did talk about, you know, having agents that are kind of designed for safety. It is sort of foregrounding the safety issue. I'm not sure how much this is going to really assuage some of those concerns out there. There are just so many people out there who are talking about, you know, worst case scenarios being, you know, deaths of, I think, a billion people, like Bill Gates just said, or it's going to kill us all. When you have things like that out there in the ether, I'm not quite sure what you say to sort of ease some of those concerns completely or take them off the table.
0: Well, this is a market that's very good at taking narratives and running with them. The one this morning seems to be, what can Meta do with a new enterprise product that it's offering? Basically, all these software stocks. I mean, hey, Meta's falling too, but Salesforce, Workday, Datadog, ServiceNow, all of them are falling this morning. How should we think about this new business plan from Meta to get more into an enterprise offering around its AI products?
1: Well, I think what's really interesting is that this really shows how Meta is now sort of the center of gravity in the market. There is so much attention on Muse. It seems like the reviews have been so strong. Adoption has been so strong. You are seeing so many different sectors moving on this product, whether they think that they're going to be disrupted by it or if they're going to see some kind of growth tailwind related to it. So the fact that Meta is moving into enterprise software, it's sort of reminiscent of the so-called SaaSpocalypse that we heard about earlier this year, when you did have all these new AI models coming out. People were concerned, are people going to be replacing these legacy software providers with these new AI native products, whether it's from Anthropic or OpenAI? But now we're seeing Meta is sort of one of those companies that's in the pole position and sort of able to make waves across the market.
0: And it's hired someone from a different tech fund in order to do that. MongoDB CEO CJ Desai, Meta is snapped up for this project. MongoDB falling 20%. You can see there, Ryan, is the talent war still alive and well in AI?
1: It certainly seems to be that way. There was a lot of sort of surprise about this news this morning. MongoDB has an investor event tomorrow, and one of the analysts I was reading said, you know, there was a lot of things we were expecting out of this event, and a CEO change was not on the list. So certainly a big surprise there. Some people say, hey, maybe this is a buying opportunity for MongoDB, but certainly just speaks to sort of the level of disruption that's out there, the level of concern. You have CEO changes, you have potentially new products. What does this mean for growth? What does this mean for everybody's outlook? All that stuff is very much in the air, and that's why we're seeing so much volatility, both to the upside and the downside.
0: And I guess that you just can't enforce non-competes these days. Ryan, thank you so much for joining us. That's Bloomberg's Ryan Vlastelica on the latest around tech and AI. Coming up, precious metals are selling off as the U.S.-Iran standoff over the Strait of Hormuz keeps energy costs higher. We're going to discuss with Nikki Shields of MKS Pump for our metal spotlight. That's coming up next. This is Bloomberg Open Interest.

0: Following last week's Trump-Xi summit, the U.S. and China are laying out a plan to cut tariffs on about $30 billion of imports from each country. Joining us now is Kaylee Lyons, co-host of Balance of Power in Washington. Kaylee, great to see you. What was agreed upon between the two nations?
1: Well, this is a 30 for 30 deal, Danny, applying to $60 billion worth of goods in total. And it was negotiated by the Board of Trade, that government-to-government entity that was established when President Trump visited Xi Jinping in Beijing back in May. Essentially, what this would include on the U.S. side is more favorable tariff treatment for 77 different kinds of Chinese products, including household goods, things like toys, for example. On the Chinese side, it's a much broader list, some 1,600 items that includes agricultural goods like wheat, as well as things like coal and medical equipment. All of that will see more favorable tariff treatment as well. According to the Chinese Ministry of Commerce, about 90% of these goods will see a most favored nation treatment applied to them. So obviously, this is potentially beneficial for both sides. On the U.S. side, it could mean, for example, parents shopping for Christmas gifts for their children could see lower prices of toys, or at the very least, not more elevated prices. And for China, which is experiencing some weak demand domestically, this could boost export demand at a pretty critical time economically. All that said, $60 billion of goods really just covers a fraction of the more than $400 billion worth of goods that were traded between the U.S. and China last year, Danny. So there is a lot that is not covered by this agreement, a lot of work still to do, which is why the two sides have agreed to extend their trade truce until January as they continue to try to work things out.
0: It was a follow-on from last week's meeting, Kaylee. And the other follow-on we're looking at that seemingly has had less success is between U.S. and Iranian officials, with both sides still deeply entrenched. Iran's foreign minister is going to be in New York today meeting with various negotiators. Do you think that there's any wiggle room, or do both sides seem unwilling to compromise in their demands to reach anything of more of a ceasefire between Iran and the U.S.?
1: Well, right now, publicly, Danny, their demands seem pretty intractable. The U.S., according to President Trump, rejected a proposal that was put forward by Iran last week when, of course, U.S. and Iranian officials met in New York on the sidelines of the U.N. General Assembly that would have, as we understood it, seen the Strait of Hormuz reopen in about a 7-day period with concessions from the United States. And President Trump has characterized Iran, at least according to an interview he gave Axios, as overplaying its hand here, suggesting that the concessions they had asked for are maybe something the U.S. would have agreed to a year ago, but not now. Unclear what he means by that is, of course, a year ago, the Strait of Hormuz was open and it wasn't even a subject of debate. On the Iranian side, while they haven't necessarily detailed in full what those concessions they are asking for are, the Iranian president did at the UN General Assembly last week say in his speech that Iran is not willing to allow free navigation through the Strait of Hormuz so long as the U.S. blockade and sanctions remain in place. So it does seem like that is obviously something they would like to see lifted for progress to move forward here. President Trump did say he does expect negotiations to continue this week, but it's not clear what, if anything, they can yield, with both sides still dug in, especially over the nuclear program, which does seem to be President Trump's hard line. He wants to make sure Iran can never have a nuclear weapon. And he has also said repeatedly that he doesn't think a deal will be had, that the war will be over until after the midterm elections, which are, of course, Danny, still some 6 weeks away.
0: Kaylee, thank you very much. It's Kaylee Lyons, co-host of Balance of Power. We'll see you again at 1 p.m. and then again at 5 p.m. for the show. It's time now for our metal spotlight, and gold is sinking as the U.S.-Iran standoff keeps energy costs higher and reinforces pressure on the Fed to hike interest rates. Joining us now is Nikki Shields, head of research and metal strategy at MKS PAMP. Nikki, great to see you again.
2: Yeah, good to be back.
0: Thanks for joining in. Look, I know you write in your research that you are structurally bullish on gold. Does elevated energy prices that keeps pushing up real yields, does that start to chip away at that thesis at all?
2: Yeah, absolutely. I think you've got, at the background, you've got obviously the debasement, de-dollarization, diversification sort of theme driving gold higher in the medium to long term. But in the short term, you've got now oil probing 110, you've got real yields higher, and you've got the market pricing in basically 100 basis points of Fed hikes over the next year, which gold, it's an extremely tough environment for gold to contend with in the short term. So you are going to push out those weak hands into more structural longer-term hands. We're seeing ETF inflows coming into the market. Again, as the yield curve inverts, we're looking at recession risks rising, and central banks still continue to diversify against the dollar and against other fiat currencies.
0: So in the here and now, gold is falling some 4% this morning. It's having a really bad day, but it's strange, Nikki, because you would have thought that the bad day would have been last week when the rates started to move higher because of U.S. PMIs. What do you make of just the short-term volatility day-to-day in gold, that you can have a day like today where it sells off on higher oil prices, but the big macro event of last week seemingly didn't have as large of an impact?
2: There's a ton of sort of confusing signals coming through in the gold market, but what we are tending to see, it is really recorrelating a lot more and increasingly more with real rates and with short-term rates especially. If you take a step back, I think since the last time we spoke, we've got both FX and fixed income intervention, right, coming from both BOJ and the U.S. And I think, again, that plays into that structural theme. But in the short term, when you've got China sort of off for Golden Week at the end of this week, you've got a ton of event risk with NFP, with inflation data coming up this week, your investors that had re-engaged over the last 2 weeks are probably offloading at these levels.
0: And then to your point, it goes from those weak hands into more of the institutional ones.
2: Right.
0: You mentioned central bank buyers, or rather sellers of the dollar. Where do those flows stand at the moment in terms of their interest in gold?
2: It's still predominantly led by China, Asia, and some emerging market countries, including Eastern Europe. China at the moment, there's been a big report. Bloomberg covered it really well. 1,000 tons of imports into China. Look, a lot of that is the PBOC, but it's jewelers, it's funds, it's institutional, sort of accumulating. There's just very little confidence in local assets. There's very little confidence in geopolitics. And I think, central banks just continue to have that sort of long-term playbook where that there will be bid sort of on any steep drawdowns as we've seen today.
0: They're still committed to the metal, but more widespread volatility over the past month, has that been enough to erode retail interest in gold?
2: Yes. I mean, you talk a lot about on your show where capital is hiding out, right?
0: Yeah.
2: It's in AI. And retail interest was hands down involved in precious metals in Q1. We saw that sort of debasement trade, you know, Google trended. It sort of reached peak all-time highs in Q1. As retail re-engaged, that shifted into AI and tech right now. Gold has sort of lost that, which I think it's healthier. I think it's a healthier two-way market where you do have more institutional and steady central bank buyers on the bid.
0: Can I just say something about that feels counterintuitive, yeah, that instead of gold, you'd buy AI? Like, one is quite steady, and then the other one is this huge speculative thing that we have no idea what's going to happen in the future.
2: Right. I think a lot of it is due to, I mean, it's the narrative, right? Du jour, I think, in and we'll see now with higher real rates and higher yields. You saw that narrative maybe pressure test a little bit more in AI.
0: Nikki, thank you so much for joining.
2: Yeah, absolutely.
0: Great to have you on. That's Nikki Shields of MKS Pamp. That about does it for Bloomberg Open Interest. Coming up on tomorrow's show, Gabriela Santos of JP Morgan Asset Management, former SEC Chair Gary Gensler, and Wall Street legend Meredith Whitney, plus the Lightspeed CEO. All of that's to come. 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

0: on Bloomberg.
1: Bloomberg Tech is live from the heart of Silicon Valley with Ed Ludlow in San Francisco.
2: This is Bloomberg Tech. Coming up, NVIDIA boosts the size of its share buyback plan by a record $150 billion, taking the total amount to $235 billion. Plus a milestone for SpaceX's Starship rocket reaching true orbit for the first time after a brief scare due to an engine failure during ascent. And Meta taps MongoDB's president and CEO to lead a new AI platform for enterprise customers it deems as the next major pillar of its business. Let's get right to today's big number, $150 billion. That's how much NVIDIA's added to its share buyback plan, taking the total remaining authorized amount to $235 billion, a massive number, reflecting CEO Jensen Huang's confidence in its continued growth. The company expects to complete the program through fiscal 2028, according to a statement. They're currently in the third fiscal quarter of their fiscal year 27. At the same time, NVIDIA says it has a new way to rein in rogue AI agents, introducing new security tools that can shut them down in milliseconds. The company even going so far as to say it could have stopped that recent Hugging Face breach, which involved OpenAI's models. Bloomberg's Maggie Eastland has the details, and it's kind of in two parts. Explain them.
3: Absolutely. So this new product release has two layers. So first, there's OpenShell. That is an open source software program that can run on NVIDIA's central processing units. And that's designed so that a user can impose certain guardrails and enforce those guardrails. Now, this was first announced in March back at their GTC conference, being rolled out now in combination with a completely new product called NVIDIA Sentry, which is another separate system that runs on NVIDIA's data processing units. And essentially, it's an added layer that can, like you said, isolate an agent that's acting suspiciously, the company says, in milliseconds.
2: The analogy that I've been going with this morning is like it's putting an AI agent in a locked room where part one controls what that room looks like and the doors in and out of it. Part two is a security guard that's always outside. But it's kind of in line with Jensen Huang's school of thought that this is an engineering issue at the heart of the AI safety debate. Well, he's given us an AI engineering solution.
3: Absolutely, Ed. That's the line I've been using. You know, Jensen Huang, one of the biggest beneficiaries of the AI trade, has, you know, really continually voiced that AI progress needs to continue and that the executives who want to slow down just need to find a solution to their problem. And now he's offering them the solution. Importantly, you know, we don't know whether OpenAI and Anthropic are going to adopt this for their training runs specifically, which is where they've had the most problems with these rogue agents. But if this really can solve the issue, it could really quiet some of these calls that we've been hearing for a slowdown.
2: There is an element where each of those solutions runs on other parts of NVIDIA's ecosystem hardware-wise. Just very quickly, what's the NVIDIA school of thought about what this means for the training runs that are happening in industry?
3: Yeah, I think the idea here is that, you know, NVIDIA has said this potentially could have stopped the Hugging Face incident, which was an incident where agents got out during a training run. So if the technology works in the way that they're saying it works, it could enable OpenAI and Anthropic to continue with some of these training runs that they've been more hesitant about. We saw just last Friday, OpenAI said they were pausing training after new disclosures about some government-related incidents and a breach of an Australian government website. So again, this could be really a breakthrough if the technology does work the way NVIDIA is claiming.
2: NVIDIA shares up 2% on multiple pieces of news. Bloomberg's Maggie Eastland on the AI safety component of it. For more, let's get to Erica Klauer, founder and CIO of Science and Technology Partners. And this is so interesting because this is NVIDIA acting on their warning that this is an engineering problem. Here's a solution. What do you make of that? NVIDIA just offering that to industry.
4: So good morning, Ed. Nice to see you. It's such an interesting time once again for NVIDIA showing and flexing its muscle of innovation. I think one of the things that's sometimes hard to remember is that over half of NVIDIA's engineers are software engineers. These are engineers who are experts, not only in terms of software expertise, but also in cybersecurity. So it makes total sense that the company would be stepping in to alleviate some of the concerns throughout the cyber area.
2: What's the link, okay, between the share buyback story, this AI agent safety story, and the other disclosures that NVIDIA made this morning?
4: So I think that perhaps the takeaway is that despite all of the concerns about the amount of spending that's going into AI infrastructure and whether or not there's an AI bubble, NVIDIA is saying not only are we stepping in to buy more of our own shares in a vote of confidence about the future of the industry, but we also have the cash to do it. We are generating sufficient cash flow to not only make these investments, but also to be very shareholder friendly. So I think it's quite a powerful message coming from NVIDIA today.
2: The company had also kind of disclosed that their commits or their backlog continues to grow. Anthropic, as a case study, is to date $180 billion of NVIDIA hardware commitments across its different deployments. You're a long bias fund. You're focused on like the absolute leading edge of what's happening. We are through the third quarter of earnings season, right? What did you conclude about the AI story from that earnings season?
4: I think that the most important takeaway from the third quarter was just how broad-based AI adoption has been, whether it's a financial or a drug development company or a consumer-facing company that's looking to improve customer service and response. The overwhelming adoption of AI tools has been It's phenomenal. And I think that that really speaks to the idea that instead of prior problematic areas where capacity was built ahead of demand, we have the flip side, which is that we simply don't have enough compute and capacity and power and all of this to meet the demand, which continues to grow across many, many different industries.
2: So the story that happened in parallel with earnings season was the AI safety debate, pacing at the frontier. What kind of third-party evaluation is needed to make AI development as safe as possible? Is there any direct line to how that impacts that supply demand on the compute side that you've just outlined?
4: I think, Ed, you bring up an excellent point, which is that there has to be more innovation around the security and especially around agentic security in order to give continued confidence in adoption of these key technologies. So I do think that this provides an excellent opportunity for many of the cybersecurity software names, but I also think that this now will become table stakes for other chip vendors, whether it's AMD or Marvell or Broadcom. Having a security aspect to the platform is going to be table stakes.
2: Erica, how much of a warning signal was the developments around AI safety to you?
4: I do think that the AI safety is a profound issue, and I think that the speed at which we are seeing response is very reassuring. I think the other thing that we heard a lot from many of the cyber software companies was that they saw a flip in terms of trying to go out to sell their wares to customers, to actually customers coming in to talk to them about how they could thwart any kind of cyber threats. So clearly this is a big issue, and what I think is very interesting is just how fast the response time has been.
2: We're showing NVIDIA is higher, but generally speaking, technology shares are under pressure today. Yields are at multi-year highs. And the headline that hit just before we came on air is that the U.S. 10-year Treasury yield has moved up about 10 basis points, 5.27%. It's back down 5.26%. Just how closely you're paying attention to this U.S. economy and the actions of both fiscal policy and the Fed right now in the context of your investments in the technology sector?
4: Well, I mean, we've seen a tremendous correction in technology shares since June. In many cases, there are companies, premier companies, that are down 30, 40, 50%. So I think we're in the midst of a bottoming process against a backdrop of fiscal tightening. And also we're heading into midterm elections where many concerns are being surfaced about the pace of data center builds in the United States and the pressure on the grid prices and also environmental concerns. So, but we've been able to navigate through most of those. My suspicion is that at the end of the day, earnings will matter most. And we've seen extraordinary financial results across the board for the best in class AI players. And I think that this is probably an interesting moment in time to really think about seeing these companies and buying these companies at extraordinary values relative to their growth prospects on a longer term basis.
2: Erica Klauer of Science and Technology Partners. Great to have you back on the show. Thank you very much indeed. Coming up, SpaceX was able to deploy the V3 Starlink satellites on board the first true orbital test flight for Starship, but the milestone did have some challenges. We're going to have the details next. This is Bloomberg Tech.

0: SpaceX's Starship rocket lifted off just a few hours ago for its 14th test, its first true orbital flight. The Elon Musk company was able to deploy Starlink satellites that were on board, but the trip did come with some hiccups, which actually, throughout the pre-market and into today's session, caused volatility in the shares. Starship now returning to Earth earlier than planned. Let's get the absolute latest with Bloomberg Space reporter Lauren Grush. Overall successful, but where are we at right now in this 14th test?
1: Right. It wouldn't be a Starship flight if it didn't have a little drama associated with it. So, yes, it was the first orbital mission. They were able to achieve orbit after some confusion or consideration of whether they were able to do so. One of Starship's Raptor engines did cut out early during that initial climb to space. So there was a part where they weren't sure if they were able to do that orbit insertion, but they were able to push ahead as planned and successfully deploy all 26 V3 upgraded Starlink satellites on board, but they ultimately opted to bring Starship home early. I think right about now it's deorbiting and coming back home. It'll probably hit the atmosphere soon. It was supposed to be a nearly 10-hour test flight, but now it's going to be about 3 hours instead.
0: Exactly. So at the bottom of the spacecraft part of Starship, there are six Raptors. One of them misbehaved in the ascent. They did reach orbital altitude, 275 kilometers. And there will be people watching, Lauren, that are like, hold on, I've seen Starship in space. Like, what's the difference? So I think get into that. It's important that Starship could reach that orbital altitude of 275.
1: Yeah, up until now, all of Starship's test flights have been suborbital, meaning it's been on a trajectory where no matter what, the gravity of Earth would take it back, just so that, you know, if there were any issues with Starship on board, that it would come back and fall in a place that wouldn't have any kind of issues for people or uninvolved property. And so going to orbit is a big decision because of, you know, if there was an issue with the engines, they want to make sure that they can be able to take Starship out of orbit safely, which is hopefully what they're doing right now. But yeah, it's a big moment, and you know, we'll see what the FAA says and what SpaceX says following the data review after this, but it could potentially open the door for more orbital flights to come, more Starlink deployments to come, and as we know, that's a big moment for SpaceX.
0: Bloomberg's Lauren Grush, thank you very much. Let's talk to

0: Someone who's worked on Starship, Scott Morton, spent nearly a decade at SpaceX as an engineering manager for Starship focused on software before leaving to found Revel, which builds software to help companies design, test, operate complex machines. I think we'd agree, Scott, that Starship is a complex, a multifaceted machine. But just your reaction, like, you've been inside the beast, right? You understand how important this milestone was for Test Flight 14.
1: Yeah, I mean, I think, overall, this was a monumental step forward, like actually going to orbit. I mean, that really meant that SpaceX and the FAA thought that Starship was ready. They did have a hiccup with one of the engines, but, they deployed Starlink satellites in orbit. And then they've also, it sounds like they've successfully completed the first deorbit burn. So I think overall, this is like, I mean, if I were internal at SpaceX still, I would be seeing this as a massive success.
0: When you, the time you'd left SpaceX, you were the program software manager for the Starship program, right? We talk a lot about the iterations on the hardware, the heat shield in particular, but generation to generation, those hardware changes they make. But software is absolutely critical, because the launch system and the spacecraft itself is essentially autonomous, right? Explain that part.
1: Yeah, I mean, it's actually autonomous, I'd say, even further out on the kind of on the launch pad getting ready for flight. If you can plan for everything that you want to do with the vehicle and encode all that in software, it's a much easier kind of thing to reason through than having a lot of manual commanding. As much as you can automate as you possibly can is definitely the best approach. And even like the scenario that happened today, this was definitely fully planned for. There was software already ready to go for all these types of contingencies.
0: I am familiar with over-the-air software updates for my Tesla vehicle, right? And that gives, with existing hardware, new capabilities to the car, improves performance. How does that work in the context of the most powerful rocket and spacecraft launch system that humankind's developed? Does it work the same way?
1: At least my time at SpaceX, we could not kind of do over-the-air updates. I'm not sure where they are today on that. There are a lot of things that you can tweak, parameters and things that you can update. But generally, you want to have, the software be quite locked down and not be kind of making changes, especially not on flight. I assume long term they'll have some type of capability for this when you have vehicles on orbit for very long durations. But at least in my time on the program, you wanted to have the software very locked down. There's a lot that you need to make sure is kind of that you're operating within the bounds of what is expected, and kind of not kind of going too far off of those plans in real time.
0: When people kind of question whether or not a mission is successful against its original goals, one of the things that SpaceX always talks about is the data that is generated from whatever the outcome of the mission. How do the software teams take the data and then use it? Like, if there was a sort of iterative process on software, how meaningful is the data from the mission that's gathered?
1: It's massive. I mean, they're going to spend weeks and weeks, probably actually months on this one, going through every single system, all the software that was run, literally point by point in some cases, like telemetry point by point, to make sure everything performed as expected. The data is actually, I'd say, the most valuable thing coming out of this flight. They actually went to, I was on the program from the very beginning. I think I was probably the first software engineer down in Boca Chica, Texas, now known as Starbase. And the fact that it has now gone to orbit is just incredibly exciting for me. The most valuable thing coming out of this, all the data that they're going to be going through, I'm sure they've learned a tremendous amount from this flight.
0: Take me back again to your time there. Prior to SpaceX's IPO, like, the prospectus made it crystal clear that all of those kind of out of this world but future business lines, they're all predicated on Starship working, being fully reusable, rapidly reusable. But when the program started, what was the kind of vision for Starship? Like, what were you all talking to each other about, hoping to achieve with it at that time?
1: Yeah, I mean, even back at the very beginning of the program, we had, we had kind of CAD drawings of what is there today. I mean, this is exactly what we were hoping for and what ultimately happened. And obviously much further beyond that, that Starship would be, you know, it takes people to Mars. That is 100% what we were thinking about day to day as we're putting in the extremely long hours. I think, you know, this is exactly, this is like, for me, this is like absolutely incredible that we, you know, Starship has gone to orbit. It has actually now successfully done the first deorbit burn, which is kind of one of the most concerning, I'd say, parts of the whole mission. But yeah, I've been extremely exciting for everyone at SpaceX and everyone that's contributed to it to date.
0: Scott Morton, now the CEO of Revel, formerly at SpaceX, managing the software of the Starship program. It's great to have you back on the show. Thank you very much indeed. Coming up, Meta has tapped MongoDB's chief to lead its new AI pushes for businesses, for the enterprise. It's been a big story this morning, and it's next. This is Bloomberg Tech.

0: Okay, take a look at shares of Meta and also MongoDB. MongoDB quite clearly down much more severely. It announced that its CEO was leaving to go to Meta. CJ Desai is stepping down effective immediately. He's then set to lead Meta's new enterprise platform, bringing its AI models, agents, infrastructure to business customers. Bloomberg's Alex Levine joins us with the reporting. Okay, there's a lot going on here. Let's start with the enterprise platform. What is that?
1: So for well over a year at this point, we have been writing all about the ways that Meta has been continuing to invest enormously in AI. And I think if you're reading the tea leaves, especially over the better part of the last year, this may not be all that surprising that Meta is now moving into this enterprise platform to offer its services like agents, like AI infrastructure, and other services for businesses.
0: The sell side's really positive about Meta Enterprise Platform. The stock is down 4%. Let's go to the CJ Desai piece of this. MongoDB down 18%. One point it was down 27% and on track for its worst day since March of 2025. This is somebody, you know, a talent that Mark Zuckerberg wanted for this. What's the story?
1: Yeah, so Desai is an industry veteran from MongoDB, this document database. I think as we've been covering with other major recent hires, including Alexander Wang last year, this is sort of the next iteration of what Zuckerberg sees as is necessary to really extend superintelligence, not only to all people, as he has said, but also to all businesses and the developers behind them. And so he sees Desai as really fit for that.
0: Okay. People will be watching going, okay, Meta, the parent of Facebook, social media, more recently AI, but consumers, I get that. This new evolution, this pillar, it's about doing business with other companies.
1: Exactly. And I think it's really important to also look at where this plants Meta in the larger space with its competitors in the AI race. So you've got other giants in the industry like Microsoft, like Amazon Web Services, like Google, who are already offering many of these same services to their customers. So I think not only is this, you know, one way that Zuckerberg can diversify revenue, the company's revenue streams as it pursues these enormous AI ambitions, but it is also very much a strategic and competitive move as Meta seeks to keep pace with its rivals.
0: Yeah, and we're showing some of those that kind of took a hit after those headlines hit this morning in the enterprise software space. Bloomberg's Alex Levine, thank you very much. It's great to have you back on the program. Coming up, NVIDIA and Gecko Robotics are building new guardrails for autonomous machines. We're going to speak to Gecko Robotics CEO Jake Lucerarian next. This is the AI agent safety story that we did at the top. And Gecko Robotics is the physical AI case study. Super interesting. Halfway through the program here in the city of San Francisco. Thanks for being with us. This is Bloomberg Tech.

0: This is Bloomberg.
1: Welcome back to Bloomberg Tech. Meta Enterprise Platform, it's a big story in markets this morning. Generally, the sell side's really positive about the idea that Meta has a mechanism now to do business with other companies rather than just focus on the consumer, leveraging its work in agents and AI. It has tapped CJ Desai, who was the CEO and president of MongoDB, and that stock is down accordingly. Off session lows, but down 17%. A pretty severe reaction as CJ Desai leaves MongoDB and goes to Meta to lead Meta Enterprise Platforms. And they brought back a former CEO at Mongo to bridge the gap while they search for a long-term replacement. It's had a lot of effect on the market in different ways to different enterprise stocks. The other big kind of financial market story is NVIDIA, putting another $150 billion behind its own stock, taking its remaining buyback authorization to $235 billion, the stock higher 2% off its session highs. Bloomberg Intelligence says the size of that commitment underscores NVIDIA's financial firepower, but with plenty of room to keep funding the broader AI build out. Robert Schiffman, Bloomberg Intelligence senior credit analyst, joins us now. You were so quick out the gate with the React. Just explain your thesis on this buyback.
2: Well, I think NVIDIA has been reading Bloomberg Intelligence research, and they realize that there's no AI bubble. And because of that, they're going to be so cash rich, they can not only fund friends and family and keep this AI ecosystem going, but they can also spend a significant amount on shareholder returns, benefiting, I think, both creditors and shareholders alike. And this sort of stuff, I think, over time is only going to get bigger because we see their free cash flow potentially going to $1 trillion over the next couple of years.
1: Schiff, sincerely, and just like in very basic terms, what is the credit analyst's interest when you get a headline about what is now, I think, the biggest buyback in U.S. company history?
2: Yeah, it's bigger than Apple's $110 billion. It certainly shows that, you know, they are king of the hill when it comes to AI these days. Unfortunately, there's not so many other hyperscaler friends that are in this position anymore. I think from a creditor standpoint, you know, it doesn't really make any difference to the way NVIDIA trades. What I do think, though, it suggests is that they're going to have enough cash to give out in order to fund everybody else. If you look at what we think CapEx is going to be spent through 2031 from the hyperscalers, it's now going to reach $9 trillion. That's with a T.
1: Right.
2: And I think next year we're going to see IG borrowing probably in and around $500 billion. And to know that there's capital around to help build that system, I just think brings confidence. People have been very, very concerned that there's both an AI bubble, there's a credit bubble. We don't see it at all. We've never seen demand stronger, and we haven't heard anything different from either investors or the companies themselves.
1: Okay, so as of the end of the fiscal second quarter, fiscal year 27, the most recent quarter, NVIDIA is sitting on just north of $99 billion, cash equivalents. You don't see a circular financing concern, and you, B, see their ability to make different kinds of investments grease the wheels for the build-out.
2: Yeah, listen, circular financing is a great media buzz line to try to bash this space. And I just don't think it's working. You know, what they're doing is they're making equity investments. They're making credit style investments where they're both leasing facilities. They're providing residual value guarantees. They're providing support behind the value of their chips beyond their depreciable life. I just think what they're doing is they're just acting as a bank for everybody, which is not a bad thing. I mean, this is the whole story of Robin Hood. You take a little bit from the rich and you give to the poor. That's all they're doing. It's a timing delay when it comes to making money in this business. You know, those that are collecting right now, the semis, are sharing that money with those that are building, the hyperscalers and the neoclouds. That is going to change in the next couple of years when those companies have facilities that are up and running and you see AI monetization start to boom. They're all going to turn free cash flow positive, and they're all going to start buying back massive amounts of stock again. And I think this sort of revolution is just going to end up continuing. And I don't see NVIDIA slowing that down. And I don't think they care about circular referencing other than they're also now raising third-party money. Remember, they just announced a deal with the biggest alternative asset managers out there to help raise $500 billion.
1: Right.
2: And I don't think that money is getting any smaller. I'm surprised it wasn't a trillion, or it's not going to grow to a trillion or $2 trillion in the next couple of years.
1: Robert Schiffman of Bloomberg Intelligence with the credit perspective on this massive buyback program. Thank you very much. NVIDIA is pushing its AI safety efforts into the physical world. It's working with Gecko Robotics to test new safeguards that put hard limits on what AI-powered robots can do and stop them when they cross boundaries. Gecko CEO Jake Lucerarian's with us. And this was our top story today, right? Part one, make an agent fit within parameters that you set in a box, right? Part two, a security guard for when that agent misbehaves or acts suspiciously. How does that work in your physical AI world?
0: Yeah, well, thanks for being able to have me on talk about this. What's so important, and we're all talking about today, is the criticality of these agentic tools being able to be deployed in the real world, especially being deployed in such important environments, but doing so in a way that's safe and ensures that we have the utmost standards as it relates to safety, quality, especially with some of the most critical sectors, whether it be on the military side or on the commercial side with energy, mining, and manufacturing. And that's exactly what this partnership is all about, is ensuring that we keep humans in control, but also supercharge the benefits of these agentic tools coming out of the Foundation Lab. So really exciting announcement, and it puts safety in humans first.
1: This is a partnership NVIDIA has with about 100 different entities across software and hardware robotics companies. Give me a case study that can make it real for the audience, right? It does all sound a little bit abstract. So how an AI agent in the context of something like a robot in the industrial and defense settings that you work in?
0: Well, what's becoming very clear is that I think impressive and critical these models are to such an incredible ecosystem of tech. What's becoming really clear is that deployment into the real world on the physical intelligence side, that's where real large moats are coming from, by gathering information, data sets never existed before, to power these abilities to model and simulate what the real world looks like and how to make sure it optimizes for better. A way to understand one of the use cases is actually with the military contracts that we have. One of our robots, Komodo, is actually using this partnership and the system that the open agent safety platform that NVIDIA and Gecko are pioneering to actually ensure that we're gathering information and data sets by letting agents run the robots, but ensuring that parameters are set and humans are able to control certain sorts of actions that the robots are taking in the real world. And so the agents need to be able to path plan and gather information and supercharge where they're taking actions and getting data, but do so in a way that doesn't compromise safety and quality standards that humans set and prioritize. And this is exactly the key to ensuring that we can get as much information and data as possible at low cost and do so in a way that keeps humans in control and safety paramount.
1: Take me into the backstory here. Part of this platform, NVIDIA talked about at GTC earlier this year, right? There has been so much in the headlines about AI safety, models misbehaving, agents going rogue. Like, was there a frantic phone call from Jensen Huang last week saying, okay, this is what we're doing, everyone get on board?
0: Yeah, I'll keep the phone calls between the two confidential, but and you're 100% right, which is that you need to prioritize safety, but you also need to be moving at a pace that's really bringing to bear the best technology in the world for the people keeping our borders safe and keeping freedom for the world. You know, so exciting that that Jensen at NVIDIA and myself at Gecko are able to, you know, be doing a partnership like this for the military as the first example of many to come as it relates to the technology that's being deployed to ensure that we keep ships out of dry dock and in the fight and ensure that we can deter conflict around the world. And this is putting such a positive spin on the benefits and impact that that this technology stack is able to have,
1: right?
0: And also the game plan of how robotics has to be used to give us the advantage in the West. And so it's an exciting partnership because it pushes the frontier and makes and ensures that technologies and technology companies like Gecko and NVIDIA are leading the way and creating the rules.
1: You know, Jensen Huang's school of thought is that the safety of a model and an issue of alignment, does the AI do what it's intended to? That's an engineering problem. Is that what you see in your physical AI realm? It's just an engineering problem that you can now solve for because of what NVIDIA has made open source.
0: Yeah, it also is ensuring that we put into perspective the power of these tools. I mean, we hear so much conversation, you know, from certain CEOs about the doom of AI. But I think what's important is this partnership highlights how these technologies, robotics and artificial intelligence models, are actually being used for good, for keeping humans out of harm's way, to ensuring that we get critical assets and components back up and running, ensuring that they're deterring conflict or keeping lights on and powering homes for heating and cooling. This is the kind of way that we want to imagine the future looking like for robotics and AI, and not some doomerism that can be sold to assist whatever is trying to be pushed by these companies. And so, similar to Jensen, what we're here talking about is such a positive impact that these technologies are having for real people, and ensuring as well that we keep those real people with those subject matter expertise in control. And we're building technology stacks right alongside them. And that's what's leading to such incredible outcomes.
1: Jake Lucerarian, Gecko Robotics CEO, on that technology partnership with NVIDIA. Thank you very much indeed. Let's talk about SpaceX again. We're seeing some live pictures now. Live pictures. This is Starship re-entering Earth's atmosphere. It did reach an orbital altitude of 275 kilometers. But SpaceX made the decision to bring Starship back to Earth and back home early. It was originally the mission goal to do 6 orbits of the planet, and then after about 9 hours and 50 minutes, bring it back. But they came back early after successfully deploying 26 V3 Starlink satellites, the feed breaking up there as it passes through Earth's atmosphere. Mission successful, mostly. Coming up, Anthropic CEO Dario Amodei met with President Trump as the debate around AI safety continues. We'll have those details next. This is Bloomberg Tech.

0: President Trump and Anthropic CEO Dario Amodei taking their AI safety debate face to face. The two met for dinner after Amodei called for slowing the development of the most advanced models as a growing number of AI security breaches add urgency to the fight over guardrails. Bloomberg senior tech editor Mike Shepard is with us. We know the dinner happened. What else do we know?
1: We do know that dinner happened. A White House official has confirmed that it took place. It was late last night here in Washington, but we don't know anything more beyond that right now. There's been no readout from either side. And Ed, really, the key takeaway is that this meal would have brought together two men on opposite ends of the AI safety debate. As we all know, Dario Amodei has for years warned of the potential existential risks from the technology. And on September 12th, he published that high-profile essay promising to slow development of the most advanced models. President Donald Trump, on the other hand, has pushed back against those doomsday fears, calling them a hoax, and also rejecting calls embraced by Amodei for more regulation as a globalist conspiracy. So we'll be eager to see whether the two men were able to meet somewhere in the middle. And we may get some details on that from President Donald Trump during a policy announcement later this afternoon. And we're also, of course, out to Anthropic for any readout on their side.
0: Over the weekend, I think ahead of this meeting, the president did speak to reporters and he basically said, here's my point of view on AI. Could you summarize what the president's standing is on it?
1: Well, for weeks, he has been in response to a lot of the safety fears that have been surfaced by leaders in Silicon Valley, including Amodei, but as well as his arch rival, Sam Altman, that something must be done on a global basis to create some standards to address these risks that AI agents could get out of control. But the president has pushed back against that. He is interested in two things. He wants development of this technology to proceed largely unfettered because of its economic importance to the United States, and of course also to the importance to the U.S. of staying ahead of China, the top geopolitical rival in this technology. And that was really one of the centerpieces of the conversation between the president and his Chinese counterpart Xi Jinping here in Washington last week. A lot of other tech CEOs were at that state dinner for Xi Jinping on Thursday evening, but one absence notably was Dario Amodei. So perhaps we will see a little bit of movement in the debate here in Washington, including with the president himself.
0: And as Shep mentioned, the president is due to make a statement in a couple of hours' time. Bloomberg's Mike Shepard, thank you very much indeed. Let's get over to New York. Bloomberg's Yahira Anand has the news. Hi, Yahira.
2: Hi, Ed. It's time now for Talking Tech. First up, shares of SK Hynix fell 5% in South Korea, and its ADRs are falling here as well on reports. Its U.S. subsidiary, Solidigm, could go public as soon as next year at a valuation of up to $100 billion. An IPO would add another layer to the broader SK Group's already complex ownership structure, raising concerns for shareholders. Plus, China expanding overseas travel restrictions for families of top AI professionals, relatives of executives whose work is considered critical to state security, now require Beijing's approval before traveling abroad. That's according to sources. That's to prevent sensitive AI expertise from leaving for the U.S. And OpenAI CEO Sam Altman and Anthropic CEO Dario Amodei will not appear before an Australian Senate inquiry into AI. The hearing comes after an OpenAI model hacked an Australian government website. Both companies will send other executives instead. Ed.
0: Thank you, Yahira. Now, coming up, we're going to go back to NVIDIA's buyback plans, one of several NVIDIA stories that are impacting the shares today. Stock up 2%. There's also been some disclosures on their backlog, how much NVIDIA gear Anthropic is using, and then there's the AI agent safety offering that they open sourced this morning as well. All to come. This is Bloomberg Tech.

0: Let's get back to our top story. NVIDIA's record buyback. Shares 2% off session highs. Actually, there were several pieces of news. Kunjan Sabhani from Bloomberg Intelligence out with his react saying it's positive, but not thesis changing, specifically when it comes to that $150 billion buyback increase. Kunjan Sabhani of Bloomberg Intelligence joins us now. You know, it's such a big number, and then in aggregate, and a bigger number still. Why is it not thesis changing for you?
1: Well, look, it does have some positive reads. Buyback is always good. Shareholder returns is always a positive. Also signals that the company believes the stock is cheap, and also helps sort of those investors who are concerned that the company is deploying too much cash into those financing deals instead of returning back. So definitely don't want to overshare all the positives. However, doesn't do anything to address the fundamental risks that can the CapEx from hyperscalers sustain, the rising competition from the ASIC area, and again, people who are concerned about sort of the circular financing. So on one hand, does do positive read through on capital allocation, but on the other hand, doesn't sort of sway away the risks that have been hamping over the stock multiple.
0: There has been a lot of discussion about NVIDIA Open Agent Safety Platform. You talk about security, but the idea that NVIDIA is offering more than just GPUs, like in a very real sense now, it's saying, you guys have a concern. Here's an engineering solution to it through a piece of open source software. What did you make of that?
1: Yeah, that was a more fundamental positive read through. I mean, look, with all the talks about security, safety, with all the attacks happening and the talks about slowing down training progression, remember, all of that will require more compute. Even if you slow down training, model training development to add more compliance, safety, security, you still need more compute. And guess what? Where are people going to turn for that compute? To the likes of NVIDIA. So that is definitely a fundamental long-term tailwind here for the company.
0: Kunjan Sabhani of Bloomberg Intelligence with a react to a lot of what happened with NVIDIA this morning. Thank you. Sticking with NVIDIA, Lockheed Martin CEO Jim Tyclet says the chip company has been a partner of theirs for two decades now. As AI keeps playing a growing role in Lockheed's roadmap, listen to this.
2: Our chief engineer, when I started the company in management 6 years ago, said AI is really critical. And of course, to ask for budget to invest in our own AI containerized instance where we would not be going using data sets off the internet. We would not be using models and then feeding our information back into the system, where we would have basically a controlled environment for our AI workloads. And one of our partners, again, in the technology space has been Jensen Huang. Back in 2000, 2001, where hardly anyone had heard of NVIDIA, if you weren't a gamer, we were teamed with NVIDIA to get GPUs, and that relationship continues today.
0: So that was Lockheed Martin CEO Jim Tyclet. Tune in on Friday for more of that conversation during Bloomberg's Defense Tech Special, 11 a.m. Eastern, 8 a.m. Pacific. We're going to be live from Lockheed Martin Skunk Works. That's Lockheed Martin's advanced aircraft development facility in Southern California. A really rare, incredible access to what's happening in defense technology. From defense tech to space, let's get back to those live pictures of Starship. Re-entering Earth's atmosphere, it did its deorbit burn, reached orbital altitude 275 kilometers. That mission goal achieved. It deployed 26 Starlink V3 satellites, commercial, operational, revenue generating for Starship. That was a first. But SpaceX decided to return Starship in its 14th test flight home early. The original mission design was to do 6 orbits of Earth over about a 10-hour period, but they decided to come back. We still don't know why. We will find out. The plan is for the Starship spacecraft, which you're seeing live on your screen, to splash down west of the coast of Chile, South America. Out of this world. That does it for this edition of Bloomberg Tech. Lots of conversations in the show, many market moves on the headlines, recap on the podcast. You know where to find it, on the Bloomberg Terminal, as well as online on Apple, Spotify, and iHeart. What a way to start the week. 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

0: Welcome to Bloomberg ETF IQ. I'm Scarlett Fu. Let's get to the biggest stories right now in the $23 trillion global ETF industry. Yields hitting multi-year highs as oil prices rise after President Trump rejects Iran's latest proposal to reopen the Strait of Hormuz. We take a deep dive into bonds in just a few moments with John Kirshner. He's global head of securitized products at Janus Henderson. And as the AI race between the U.S. and China continues, we speak to Kevin Carter of EMQQ Global on his newly launched fund that focuses on the two countries' different approaches. As always, Eric Balchunas from Bloomberg Intelligence is here with us, and he is looking at flows. Eric, what do you see?
1: Scarlett, today in the flows, there's a lot of noise. I don't like these tax rebalance flows, but I'll show them to you anyway. IVV taking in $35 billion. Obviously, that's not like sentiment. IVV had taken in nothing all year. It was really oddly blank in flows. But there was some issues with tax-related moves between VU and IVV. So it's taking some of the money in that it would have normally had. Last year it took in $80 billion. So we were wondering what's going on. So it's playing catch-up. And we see VU with outflows, which you'll see in a minute. And then SPY here taking a good amount of money here, too. This, again, I think this is operational flows. Now, IUSB is interesting. I believe this is BlackRock's model. I can't totally prove it. But IUSB, we wrote about this ticker this week. It's a universal. Universal is like the ag, but it has like some international and high yield dosed in there. And I think it's a better version, honestly, than the ag. And a lot of people are using it. It's taking in more money than ag this year. And then a couple other ETFs here that are a little unusual. Again, they're all BlackRock ETFs. So I think the BlackRock models are doing some shifting here. Let's look at the outflows here. And as you see, VU with an uncharacteristic $47 billion. Obviously, that's not real. We'll see how much comes back in terms of like these tax rebalancing flows. Now, MTUM, that's BlackRock. I do believe they got out of that and went into some of those other ETFs. So maybe they're out of momentum. And CAL, some outflows there. And these, when you see VU, any of these like weird VU tickers, again, that's tax related. Let me talk about the big story of the week. Let's just move on from that and talk about yields, right? Rising yields are the big story. You see them creeping up. And what I watch when it comes to rising rates is bond mutual funds, especially active bond mutual funds. Why? These managers tend to take in flows even though passive has made it hard for equity managers, right? Bond managers have tended to tread water. Except their one Achilles heel is when rates go up. Why? All the bonds they hold are suddenly worth less because you can get more with higher rates. So you see the flows coming in, and then right when the rates started to come up at the end of August, flow stop, outflows. So this is like the canary in the coal mine, in my opinion. Why? If these start to get bigger bars down here, what does that mean? It means these bond managers, $4.5 trillion, are forced sellers of bonds. That will make yields go up even more, potentially. Right now, ETF fixed income is offsetting this number. But at some point, like in 2022 when rates went up, this number got bigger. And this is a doom loop we want to watch, because if this gets deeper, you could see higher yields, Scarlett, and it's just going to rinse and repeat.
0: Yeah, risks feeding on itself. All right, Eric, thank you for that setup. Joining our conversation now is John Kirshner. He's global head of securitized products and portfolio manager at Janus Henderson. And John, I want to pick up right where Eric left off, the idea that these bond mutual funds are showing an outflow for the latest week. What does that signal to you? Do you see signs of forced selling in the bond market, and does it risk triggering a doom loop as Eric proposed?
2: Well, yeah, doom loop seems a little aggressive, but there's no doubt when people open up their statements at the end of September, a lot of bond funds are going to have negative returns, and people don't like negative returns. And so what you're going to hear a lot in the next couple of days is, with a 10-year well above 5%, don't give up on bonds. What we're telling people is, If you're worried about higher rates, and there are reasons to be worried about that, invest in CLOs, right? They're floating rate. Obviously, we have large CLO ETFs. And you, as rates go up, the actual coupon or income you're getting from CLOs just gets better. Our AAA CLO ETF is up 3.5% so far this year, and our BBB one is up almost 4%.
1: Let's talk about the CLO ETF, JAW AAA. I call it JAW, but I'll give you that. JAW AAA. Anyway, this thing, if you look at the chart, I think we have a chart, it looks like a 45-degree angle. It's like this perfect non-volatile pathway upwards. It almost looks fake. Now, I know, yeah, there it is. Look at that. Is that like
0: That's because of rising yields.
1: That's an institution's dream right there. Like, it's like basically no volatility, upward return. So what's the catch, John? If rates going up isn't going to mess with this thing, what would?
2: Look, we tell investors the one case where you don't necessarily want a floating rate, high quality, high yielding ETF like this would be a severe recession or something like COVID, right? And that would cause interest rates to go way down, and you're better off in a longer duration fund or ETF like our JMBS mortgage fund. But, you know, think about the beginning of this year when everybody thought Warsh was going to come in, he was going to cut rates, the yield curve was going to steepen, and duration was going to be your friend. It just hasn't happened. So what we tell people, don't try to time the market. At least part of your portfolio should be in something high quality, high yielding, floating rate like JAAA, just in case rates do keep going up.
0: Okay, so rates have been going up, and that's why we see that incredible performance there for JAAA. And investors obviously love that. But at some point, won't the companies struggle to pay back those floating rate loans? I mean, they will need to refi. And when they do that, the borrowing costs are pretty high. That's going to cause some kind of, it's not going to be smooth for them, is it?
2: That's a great question, Scarlett. And I was just in Europe for 3 weeks. I think every meeting I had, I got this question. What about AI? What about software? What about higher rates? That's going to cause defaults to go up in leveraged loan land, which are what collateralized loan obligations are made up of, corporate loans, floating rate corporate loans. If defaults go up, will it affect CLOs? The nice thing about CLOs is it's a very diversified portfolio. 100 to 200 different leveraged loans make up a CLO. Our ETF have hundreds of different CLOs within them. So right now, leveraged loans average defaults are below 3%. Yes, they might go up to 3 or 4, maybe even 5%. But particularly at the AAA level, it will not impact that. We have seen this time and time again, where a AAA CLO just shrugs that off. It would have to be multiple times worse than the GFC when defaults get up to 14% to impact the AAA. So you're right, defaults will go up, but it will not impact, or very unlikely to impact our JAAA CLO.
1: John, I want to go back to just generally the bond market and that chart I showed of bond mutual funds. If we go to 2022, they saw $320 billion of outflows. That bar I showed earlier was only $5 billion, right? It's the very beginning of what could be nasty. Does the Treasury let it get that bad? You know, bond mutual funds, the problem is, again, they unlike ETFs, they don't trade in exchange, so they have to sell those bonds to meet those redemptions. Because they're fighting inflation, it's not like the Treasury can just start throwing money at it, because that would make it worse. So how does this play out if we do keep seeing rising rates? Could we see one of these funds halt redemptions? I mean, that's what I'm worried about ultimately. But in 2022, to be fair, $327 billion, it did survive that without halting any redemptions. But like, just play this out for us a little bit if it doesn't get any better.
2: Yeah, no, we think about this a lot, Eric. And look, a couple of things. One, we're nowhere near the inflation we saw in 2022, where we got up to 8 or 9%. We're just over 3%. And there are basically three things causing that, right? It's the conflict in the Middle East, it's AI, and it's tariffs. And all those three things will probably mitigate a bit over the next few months. Maybe it'll take 12 months. So we don't see it getting that bad. But you're right. Like, there will be probably some withdrawals from mutual funds. But when the Treasury looks at this, I don't think there's much they can do. Bessent's already been on the tape saying that, you know, he will try to keep down rates. But the bond fund's going to do what it's going to do. It's very strong and powerful. There's trillions of dollars behind it. But bottom line, don't think of this as bad as 2022. We think maybe rates will go up a bit from here, but real rates, that what you're getting after you take out inflation, are close to 3%. And historically, that's been a very good time to buy bonds. Yeah. So don't ignore the technicals, but we don't see this as being another 2022, quite frankly.
1: And just real quick, like 30 seconds, we have a great chart showing the percent of all ETF assets that bond ETFs make up. It's only 15%. That's down from 30, right? So it seems like the 60-40 is now the 80-20 or even the 85-15. Is it going to bottom here? It sounds like you're saying it will. Where do you see that in a year?
2: I do see fixed income going up. Look, it's hard to compete with all the high returns that people have seen in their equity portfolios. But bond yields and real yields, like I mentioned, look very attractive. Once interest rates start leveling off, and we think that will happen probably after the next two Fed meetings, call it near the end of the year, I think coming into 2027, people will reallocate towards bonds, and that percent will go up in the, you know, in 2027.
0: Okay, so maybe not 85-15 for too long. John Kirshner of Janus Henderson, thank you so much for joining us today. Coming up on ETF IQ, we discuss the newly launched China AI Tigers Fund with Kevin Carter of EMQQ. 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
1: This is Bloomberg ETF IQ. I'm Scarlett Fu. It is time for today's drill down where we focus on one ETF. Eric, what do you have?
2: Scarlett, today we're looking at Tigers. It's the China AI Tigers ETF. Remember 15 years ago when they launched the China Internet ETF? I was like, really? That's the biggest China ETF, believe it or not. So this is sort of like that, except it's just AI. It looks for companies that get at least 50% of the revenue from AI, applying a theme to China. And it's 86 bips, so a little on the high side, but this is a very highly concentrated ETF. We're going to look at the holdings now. There's only three stocks in here. That's what qualifies. This is a very early for this particular theme in this country. So the stocks are Minimax, ZAI, and Alibaba. And you can see this is a little bit like DRAM. You know, DRAM was a big hit this year. That only had three stocks, too. Those are the three memory chips. So new trend in ETFs is, hey, don't even stuff it with stuff that's like kind of related. Let's just go for the pure stocks, even if that means a small number of stocks. The problem with that is it's very volatile. Let's look at the performance here. So this thing has come out. It's kind of gone down 30% in like a month. That's not a good start, but it shows you how this can rip either way because of that volatility, especially in AI and tech. And I put here MCHI and AIQ. That's the China big ETF, and AIQ is an AI US ETF. You can see how much more volatile it is than this. So this is an ETF, Charlotte, that could easily have a shiny object moment. If it does, I could see it getting some looks.
1: All right. Eric, thank you for that setup. Joining us now to talk about this ETF is Kevin Carter. He's founder and CIO of EMQQ Global. And Kevin, Eric was just showing us how Tigers only holds three companies, three securities. How is that the norm? Can you expand to 15 or 20 if you wanted to?
3: Sure. Well, as Eric said, you know, there's a large trend towards, you know, more narrow focused ETFs, DRAM as an example of that. And so this is focused just on the large language models from China, the real AI companies. We, you know, if you think about AI, we have electricity before, we had data centers before, we had semiconductors before. It's the AI layer that's really the model layer that's really key. So yes, it's very narrow. There's three holdings today. They're incredibly volatile. They're very risky. None of these companies are making money. Alibaba is a shareholder in all of the leading models in China, and also has the most downloaded model. And in terms of new companies, we'll start looking for private shares or exposure to both DeepSeek and Moonshot, the Kimi K3 people, both of which are already registered to go public in the coming 6 months or so.
2: So here in the U.S., obviously,

0: Interceptors, which are less sophisticated and will necessarily have less capability. But you're right to raise it. It's not a great outcome. It's not a pretty picture.
1: This is the moment Putin's been waiting for, you could argue.
0: I think so. And I think that's why people are especially worried about the winter, because I think that's what he plans around. I think that's what they really, Russian armies succeed in the winter or just after an invading force has had a rough time. So, I'm worried about it. Zelensky, I mean, he's obviously worried about it. He brings it up, shouting it from the rooftops every international meeting he goes to. So he's acutely worried about that particular situation.
2: Just in our final minute, Michael, you also hear more rumblings about other countries who are close to Russia that are in NATO, worried that Russia may, if backed into a corner, strike out at a NATO ally. Do you see that as a real possibility?
0: Yeah, I mean, you know, we've talked about gray zone activities on the Russians for years, and, you know, little incursions here and there. Obviously, they're doing assassinations and murders and other crazy things. But now it's going to a place where some people are saying, this isn't gray zone activity. This is in the almost warfare-like type of thing with drones coming over. So, yeah, I'm worried about them trying to do something to split the alliance.
1: Right.
0: Not necessarily full-scale war, but NATO's going to have to be tough.
1: It's great to have you, as always. Michael Allen, at another dangerous moment in American history. Beacon Global Strategies, thank you, Michael. We'll assemble our political panel next. Rick Davis and Jeannie Shanzano are on the way in.

0: South Africa. And this is Bloomberg.
1: This is Bloomberg Business Week Daily, reporting from the magazine that helps global leaders stay ahead with insight on the people, companies, and trends shaping today's complex economy, plus global business, finance, and tech news as it happens. 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
2: And a very good afternoon, everybody. Yes, indeed, we are across Bloomberg platforms, radio, TV, YouTube, Bloomberg Originals. It is Bloomberg Business Week Daily for this Monday, September 28th, 2026. As you just reminded us, we're almost done with this month.
3: Yeah, it's pretty wild. I mean, we have a big week, too. Obviously, there's some economic data. That's a big week. We're going to LA for Screen Time.
2: We are.
3: We'll be back at the end of the week. Well, you'll be back at the end of the week to wrap things up. But there's a lot happening today.
2: Yeah.
3: Also, the bond market. Well, that's like what we want to talk about.
2: Yeah. Once again, it is kind of front and center here for us at Bloomberg. We do have stocks and bonds both down. Stocks, though, certainly off their worst levels. Try that again. Worst levels of the session. Nonetheless, 10-year yields. I was just pulling it up on my Bloomberg. We're at 5.22. We did go as high as 5.27% earlier today. Now, at play, we have the standoff between the United States and Iran. So that boosted oil prices. You know the story here, folks. Deja vu all over again. Oil prices higher, then you have that flaming concerns that we're going to see elevated energy costs, which plays into inflation, and that could trigger further Fed rate increases.
3: I mean, it's this cycle.
2: Right. Increases.
3: It's this cycle over and over again. Well, we're going to talk about that. Ira Jersey is going to be joining us in just a minute. And playing into that, the higher energy prices as a result of the U.S. war with Iran. Patrick Murphy is going to be by. He's 32nd Undersecretary of the Army, former acting Secretary of the Army, now advises boards and C-suites on geopolitical risks, so certainly has a view on where this thing is headed.
2: Yeah. Curious to see what he has to say. And then he spent nearly 30 years at the Magic Kingdom, including nearly three as CEO. Staying at the top job, though, didn't go exactly as planned. I think that's safe to say. We go behind the castle walls. We're going to do that with former Disney CEO Bob Chapek. It's all in his new book. We've got it here. We've read it. Looking forward to doing an extended conversation with Bob in just a moment.
3: All that and more coming up over the next hour right here on Bloomberg Business Week Daily. First up, though, a check of the day's trade and top business stories. Here he is, Charlie Pellett.
4: Hi, thank you very much. Happy Monday to you to both. Ahead of the interview, we got Disney shares down now by 0.6%. All of this on a down day for the U.S. equity market. I am on an inversion watch. Oil higher, bond yields moving up, stocks are lower, and we begin with equities with the S&P below 7,700 now. 7,698 where we stand, down 44 points. That is a drop of just about 0.6%. The industrials, Dow Jones Industrial Average, down 225 points. On the Dow, a decline of 0.4%. NASDAQ down 179 for the NASDAQ Composite Index, a drop right now of 0.7%. All of this with the 2-year at 4.90%, the 5-year 5.05%, and the 10-year 5.22%, the 30-year 5.55%. Gold, meanwhile, down 3.5%, spot gold at $41.34 the ounce, while West Texas Intermediate crude did have a lower quote last hour, but right now we've got WTI up 0.3%. 92.65 a barrel. Brent 105.35. Brent crude advancing by 1%. So oil does remain higher. Iranian officials have privately expressed pessimism about reaching a deal to end hostilities with Washington and reopen the Strait of Hormuz before midterm elections in November. Again, the S&P 500 index down 44 now, dropped there of 0.5%. For on-demand news, 24 hours a day, subscribe to Bloomberg News now wherever you get your podcasts. I'm Charlie Pellett. Carol and Tim, that's a Bloomberg Business Flash.
2: It is indeed. All right, Charlie, we're going to be back to you shortly. Hey, folks, we're sounding like a broken record. The sell-off in the U.S. bond market deepening after President Trump rejected Iran's latest proposal to reopen the Strait of Hormuz, dampening hopes of a diplomatic breakthrough to end the war. The decline pushing most U.S. Treasury yields higher by nearly 10 basis points. We talked about the 10-year moving up to 5.27%. That's a fresh 19-year high. But we're seeing it all along the yield curve. And you do wonder, inflation reads later on this week. We do get the jobs report on Friday. But how does this start to add up for the next Fed meeting?
3: Yeah, yields on 30-year government debt jumping to 5.57. That's the most going back to 2004. I want to bring in Bloomberg Intelligence Chief U.S. Interest Rate Strategist Ira Jersey. He joins us from our Princeton Bureau for Bloomberg News, BI headquarters. Ira, how high does the 10-year get?
5: Yeah, it's a great question. You know, my working title for my monthly right now is, you know, how high can we go? No one knows. Because, you know, at the end of the day, we're here partially because of fundamentals, right? We've talked about this on the show before, that GDP is good, growth is good, but we still have a lot of debt being issued. So all of those things bring us here. But some of this move just feels like it's more than being driven by fundamentals. And that means that we're in the middle of a buyer strike. And, you know, buyer strikes can last quite a while until yields are high enough that, you know, it entices people to really come in and buy in a pretty significant way.
2: How? Okay. All right. So you don't want to put any money on where how high yields go. Let's think about, though, Treasury Secretary Scott Bessent saying Fed policymakers should keep an open mind on interest rates, arguing that productivity gains from AI and deregulation will help keep U.S. inflation in check. How do you see it? How does the market see it when it comes to inflation? Do they agree with that?
5: Well, the market thinks that inflation is going to come down over time, but of course the market's been thinking that for the better part of a couple of years.
2: Right.
5: And when you look at some inflation measures, right, we're not too far from 2%, but we're still above that 2% target that the Fed talks about. So I think in order to keep credibility, the Federal Reserve is going to have to follow the market's lead here and hike rates at least a couple of times. Maybe not in October. I mean, I know the market's basically priced for an October hike, but maybe they skip October and say, hey, we're not going to go every meeting. We want to see more data. But the market's pricing for 100 basis points of interest rate hikes over the next year. And, you know, it's hard to imagine why the Fed wouldn't deliver on those if growth remains where it is and inflation, in fact, continues to stay, you know, above its target. So I think that that's one of the reasons why the market's here. And, you know, in your lead-in, you talked about curve flattening and potential inversion. You know, we talked about that a couple of weeks ago. In that when the Federal Reserve starts to hike rates, you tend to get a flatter yield curve. And given how flat we started this hiking cycle, it's very likely you're going to see certain parts of the yield curve invert. You know, twos, fives is probably going to invert at some point. Does that mean we're going to have a recession? Not necessarily. You know, people always say, hey, the curve inverted 8 out of 8 times of the last recessions, but it's also called for 4 or 5 more recessions than it did. In fact, in the recent period, right, we inverted by 100 basis points, never got a recession.
2: Right. Every recession has an inverted yield curve, but not every inverted yield curve leads to a recession.
5: That's a great way to put it.
2: Okay.
3: Oh, Professor Masser, I love this. Okay.
2: I learned from the best.
3: Ira, in just a few minutes, we're going to be speaking to Patrick Murphy over at Hilco Global, former acting secretary of the Army, former U.S. congressman, Democrat from Pennsylvania's 8th District. We're going to talk to him about the war in Iran, and we're getting a lot of headlines about this. Iran refuses to soften demands as Trump rejects Hormuz's offer. Iran officials pessimistic about a U.S. deal before the midterms. Let's say that there is some sort of deal. Let's say that oil prices come down as a result of optimism around this in the next few weeks. Does that change your view of what the Fed may do in the next few months?
5: It does a little bit. I do think that the market will still price for at least 1 or 2 more interest rate hikes because, remember, not all of the inflation is energy driven. Some of it is driven by services inflation, by wages continuing to grow decently in most sectors. So I do think that the market will maybe take out 2 of the 4 hikes that are currently being priced in. I think that there would be a pretty big change in the curve pretty quickly, and I think that that's what would happen is the belly of the curve, so the 2-year, the 5-year, the 7-year, those would rally. So you'd see yields lower in that part of the curve. But the long end can stay elevated because people are going to worry about, you know, how much AI spending is there going to be? How much, what is growth going to be in the longer term? And there's still these looming, you know, $1.5 trillion to $2 trillion deficits as far as the eye can see. So until you rectify all of those things, right, the war will help. And we'd certainly see a 15, 20 basis point rally in certain parts of the curve. But, you know, would it change the entire narrative? And the answer is no, not yet.
2: All right, buried the lead. AC/DC concert, how was it?
5: It was delayed thanks to the nor'easter. So it's this coming Friday.
2: Okay, all right. So to be continued, and we'll find out. We'll check in with you. Ira Jersey.
3: He can go everywhere.
2: Again. Iron Maiden a couple weeks ago, AC/DC to come. All right, Ira, thank you so much. Ira Jersey, Chief U.S. Interest Rate Strategist at Bloomberg Intelligence, joining us there from our Princeton Bureau. All right, that is certainly our market focus on this Monday. Let's get to geopolitics that is definitely impacting the U.S. yield curve.
3: Iranian officials have privately expressed pessimism about reaching a deal to end hostilities with Washington and reopen the Strait of Hormuz before U.S. midterm elections in November. That's according to people familiar with the matter. At the same time, Iran and the U.S. appeared far apart on a new ceasefire deal or the reopening of the Strait. Tehran saying it's sticking to a proposal that President Trump has rejected.
2: Yeah, there's a lot going back and forth, as typical and usual. Patrick Murphy was the 32nd Undersecretary of the Army. He was also former Acting Secretary of the Army, both under President Obama. He is a former U.S. Congressman, Democrat from the state of Pennsylvania. He is currently Executive Director, Geopolitical Advisor at Hilco Global. It's a diversified financial services company. So he basically is talking to senior execs. He's talking to boards about geopolitical risks, cross-border strategy, and enterprise transformation. All of which are coming at the C-suite and boards of companies right now. Patrick, good to have you here with Tim and me. A deal before the midterms, is that even on the table in your view?
6: I think with 33 days to go, Carol, it doesn't look very promising, especially because what Iran just proposed, basically a seven-day roadmap, which was similar to the agreement that we had a few months ago, that, you know, was obviously dissolved pretty immediately. I don't see this happening. You know, we just got done the largest buildup of U.S. forces. As you and Tim know, Carol, we lost 18 American service members. Gas is up over $1.20 more than it was 2 years ago. Diesel up over $3 more a gallon. I mean, just 20% of the world's oil comes from the Strait of Hormuz, and people hurting out there.
3: Yeah, no question. I mean, and politically, you know, we see that changing with the polling. We see it changing with prediction markets, with what things will look like for Democrats versus Republicans come midterms. Yeah, there's still a few more weeks to go there. The politics of this aside, though, I'm curious about what you see as a reasonable timeline for things in the Strait of Hormuz to actually go back to normal.
6: Yeah, well, Tim, I think part of it is that you know, I served in Iraq over 20 years ago, and the reality of it is the saying is that America might have a watch, but we have the time. They're trying to make sure that they're not going to come to an agreement that they don't want, and giving them more power now in the Strait of Hormuz is not good for anybody. So I am hopeful that it's before the end of this year, and you know, so obviously after the midterms. I mean, I hope it happens this week, but if you're asking my honest opinion, we're still several months away.
2: Yeah, I mean, what do executives that you speak to, companies, boards, what do they most want to know? Where do they want your advice in terms of reading the tea leaves of this White House and this administration?
6: Yeah, Carol, I mean, listen, it used to be geopolitics was kind of like Qatar hour, you know, conversation. Mm-hmm. And now it's baked into the balance sheets because

0: conversation. Mm-hmm. And now it's baked into the balance sheets because, you know, and it's not just the gas prices, but you're talking about supply lines that are choked off. You're talking about shipping costs. You're talking about tariffs. So the American small businesses out there and corporations have been really, you know, taken on the chin when it comes to these tariffs, when it comes to increasing energy prices. And also not just corporate America, but also American families. As you know, electricity prices have raised 18% the last 2 years. So we need to do a better job at making it more affordable for everyday Americans and small businesses out there. And I don't think Washington's getting that memo, unfortunately.
1: All right, you're talking small businesses, but what about big businesses? You know, I'm not quite sure who your clients are and so on and so forth. But having said that, I mean, so what are CEOs willing to do? Share the profits? Share, cut their salaries? When you, I'm not disagreeing with you, and Tim and I spend a lot of time talking about the K-shaped economy and spreading wealth and trying to understand some of the political backdrop here and understanding more of our economy. So what's your advice? Like, what are they willing to do?
0: Well, I think they're clearly, Carol, reshoring some of the manufacturing here at the United States of America. And that's a positive thing. But it does come, frankly, with an investment, capital expenditures. It's coming with, frankly, higher labor costs. So, but we're seeing it somewhat, you know, especially in certain industries. So I do think that they have all options on the table, you know, but the corporations, including American families, are no doubt taking on the chin. So they're saying, how can we diversify? What can America do more? I mean, we are, you know, I was just with a former colleague of mine, a Republican, Steve Shrivers, who's head of the Ohio Chamber in Columbus the other day. We were talking about how we need permitting reform. There's about $7.9 billion in permitting and basically projects on the sidelines. It's costing American businesses and corporations out there. So getting things, the certainty for businesses that they can invest, you know, to do transmission lines, it takes 4 years. If those transmission lines go over state lines, it takes 10 years. So I just did an op-ed with him. I just shared on my Substack this morning. So to me, Carol, we need to come together as Americans first. Stop playing the politics. I get it. There's an election in 33 days. Mm-hmm. But whether it's the Iran war or whether it's energy affordability, we need to get after it and go back and invest in things like clean power and other things that will actually drive down the cost for the American families and small businesses and corporate America.
2: Patrick, we do speak to a lot of folks who are geopolitical advisors, and you sound a little different than them in the sense of you sound more like you're speaking about politics right now rather than about what specifically these companies are you're advising these companies to do. Are you considering getting back into politics?
0: No, I'm still raising my kids, Tim. I appreciate it. So I get asked all the time, but
2: you're done.
0: I did 4 years in Congress, which was honor. It was an honor. And then I obviously, you know, I ran the Army under the Obama administration.
2: But, so it sounds like you think the solution is having companies come together too and take a role in this.
0: Yeah, and Tim, that's a great point, because what we're seeing actually is some whole of nation approach, right? Not just the whole of government, and that's what people kind of rely on, whole nation approach. What do you mean by that? Okay, look at, you know, we didn't have, obviously, the semiconductor. You know, we lost that manufacturing base, right? It's mostly in Taiwan. So what do? We passed the CHIPS Act. And then it was, you know, again, that was $52 billion over. And then the private industry came in six times that amount, you know, to make that serious investment. You're seeing the same thing, Tim, though, now in the Department of War, Department of Defense, right? You have what's called the Office of Strategic Capital. They're doing basically $200 billion worth of financing in critical minerals, in directed energy, and things that we need now across the globe, especially, you know, in places like the Middle East. So you're seeing, $200 billion in financing, but you're seeing private industry, biggest bank in the world, JP Morgan, came out with a $1.5 trillion SRI initiative, the Security and Resiliency Initiative. So you're seeing a lot of folks saying, hey, we have to do this as Americans. We have to make sure that we're doing what we can for our allies, especially when we look at Russia, Ukraine, especially when we look at the Iranian war and some of our closest allies, especially our Sunni Muslim allies, mm-hmm. are taking on chin as well in the Middle East. All right.

0: Patrick, we're going to leave it there. Thanks so much for your time on this Monday. Patrick Murphy, he is the 32nd Undersecretary of the Army, former Acting Secretary of the Army, as we mentioned earlier, both under President Obama, also former U.S. Congressman, Democrat from the state of Pennsylvania, currently Executive Director, Geopolitical Advisor at Hilco Global.
1: Hey, coming up next on Bloomberg Business Week Daily, he spent close to 30 years at the Magic Kingdom, including nearly three as CEO, staying at the top, though, didn't go as planned.
0: We're going to go behind the castle walls. My 30 years at the happiest place on earth. Bob Chapek wrote it, and he's going to join us. We're going to do a long, deep dive, get into his thoughts, why he wrote the book, and his thoughts about a company that iconic in terms of a brand, a company, something that we talk about a lot. So we're curious to see what he has to say. In the meantime, you've got a market. We're definitely off our lows of this session, but nonetheless, we're still seeing some pressure on the equity trade, yield staying high as well. Stick around, everybody. We're coming back with

0: It's 2:21 on Wall Street. We do check markets all day long here at Bloomberg. We've got stocks lower across the board. The Dow, the S&P, NASDAQ, they're all very much in the red. A standoff between the U.S. and Iran spurring gains for oil and oil volatility. Right now, we're looking at West Texas Intermediate crude higher. Little change right now, 92.42 the barrel. Barrel of Brent, though, up 0.8%. Brent, of course, the global benchmark, 105.14 for Brent crude. The Dow, the S&P, NASDAQ, all declining. S&P 7,700 even, down now by 0.5%. Dow Industrials down 2.53, drop there of 0.5%. NASDAQ Composite down 1.66 for NASDAQ, a drop now of just about 0.6%. The NASDAQ 100 index down 0.9%. The two-year, 4.91%. Your five-year, 5.06%. The 10-year at 5.23%. And the 30-year, 5.56%. Gold, meanwhile, down almost 3.5%, tumbling $147 the ounce to $41.37. And again, crude bears repeating, West Texas Intermediate crude, $92.43 a barrel. Little changed on the day, up under 0.1%. SpaceX's massive Starship rocket reached orbit today for the first time, achieving a milestone for the program. Even though the company cut the mission short after an earlier engine failure, yes, we had the launch for you live on Bloomberg. The Starship rocket was carrying 26 of the company's upgraded Starlink satellites, which the vehicle successfully placed in orbit to join the existing Internet from Space network. SpaceX shares, they are trading lower now, down by about 0.5%. SpaceX, by the way, $147.94. For on-demand news, 24 hours a day, subscribe to Bloomberg News Now, wherever you get your podcast. I'm Charlie Pellett. Tim and Carol, that's a Bloomberg Business Flash.
1: All right, Charlie, thank you so much. Bob Chapek started at the Walt Disney Company in 1993. He spent nearly 30 years there, from director of home video marketing to lead home video, film distribution, consumer products and theme parks, and eventually, Tim, CEO.
2: He took over as CEO of Disney. That was back in February of 2020, as the world would soon shut down because of COVID. And in June 2022, Disney's board unanimously voted to extend his contract for 3 years. That November, though, he was out months after the contract extension and less than 3 years after being named CEO.
1: He's written about all of it, his time as CEO, his tenure at the Walt Disney Company. We welcome Bob Chapek. He's former CEO of Disney here in studio. His new book out tomorrow, Behind the Castle Walls, My 30 Years at the Happiest Place on Earth. Good to have you here. Congratulations on the book.
3: Thank you very much. Nice to be here.
1: Does it feel like we should say congratulations? How do you think about this book?
3: I never imagined in any of my 30 years that I would write a book, let alone a book that, you know, at least the back third of the book tracking my final 3 years. I see my achievement as being named the seventh CEO of the Disney Company, a huge achievement, but it certainly didn't end the way that I thought it should.
1: Well, having said that, is it hard to hear ousted or fired or let go next to your name in conjunction with that?
3: They're trigger words. Every one of those is trigger words, and I think I've spent the majority of the last 4 years trying to essentially heal from the impact of those words. But that's part of why I had to write this book. I really remained silent for the first 3-4 years, and that void was filled with a lot of rhetoric and fiction, and so I figured I had to set the record straight.
2: Did you remain silent because you had to, because your contract was extended by 3 years, and part of the terms of that were you couldn't tell your story?
3: That's partially the reason. You know, part of it was just good common sense. And the other thing was, I didn't want whatever I wrote to be filled with emotion. I wanted it to be objective and from a distance. And I thought with time comes a bit of distance. So it's a little bit of both.
2: Did it feel like you were able to write this removed from it? Because it does seem like reading this, it seems like this still stings a lot.
3: It still stings a lot, but, you know, I put a percentage on everything, and I'd say maybe 50% of it is gone, and the other 50%, honestly, is tough to get over. I'm not sure that this book's going to, you know, serve that purpose, but I did feel it was important for my legacy and the history of the company to get some truth telling into it.
1: We want to get into your becoming CEO and what happened, but you also spent some time taking us back in time, your history. Always important, I feel like, for anybody's story. You talk about your family, Hammond, Indiana, being a runner. You talk about your summer jobs. You talk about the smokestacks that you grew up. You really painted a picture. You also talk about maggots, which is an incredible story that kind of freaked me out, but it's there. What do you want people to know about your background, your formative years, and why was that so important for everybody to understand your roots?
3: I think the most important headline, if you will, is that I am the most unlikely person to be sitting here or in the CEO seat of the Walt Disney Company that you could absolutely imagine. I am the American dream in terms of how this happened. Hammond, Indiana is right next to Gary, East Chicago, where I was born, East Chicago, filled with oil refineries and steel mills. And, you know, far more people decided to go into a trade than ever went to college, let alone went to college, got a graduate degree, spent 30 years at Disney and climbed to the CEO role. So I am the odd man out in terms of unlikeliness of being here.
1: All right. So, and there's a Florida and Disney connection when you were a kid too. Like you went there, you loved it. You loved Florida. It was kind of probably painting a picture of what life could be.
3: Well, I had no idea what life was like outside the region. That little crescent outside Chicago and Northwest Indiana is called the region. I had no, until we went to Florida. And we'd go to Fort Lauderdale, for example, and I would see these boats on the waterways. And it was inconceivable that that life existed. And it wet my whistle for ambition. It made me strive and really want to do my best.
1: Well, that ambition paid off, right? You did get to Disney in 1993. You worked at J. Walter Thompson. You have Heinz, USU Corporation, a lot of different companies. 1993, your first job at Disney, director of marketing for the brand, the home video division too. February 2020, I'm going to fast forward because I want to get to that. You are named CEO of Disney. We remember it. The news breaking, kind of unexpected, you know, Bob Iger, the CEO at the time, stepping down had kind of been a little bit of a, not a joke, but we all were like, he's going to step down, then he's not, and like it went back and forth. You got to feel pretty good at that naming. And I know Bob told you back in December of 2019, but then you do an interview with CNBC. Yep. Just walk us through those months, those days or weeks,
3: right?
1: And well, how things went maybe from exuberance to maybe feeling a little bit different.
3: Sure. Obviously, I was thrilled the first day, a little anxious. You know, cameras are rolling and we're sitting there and, you know, I'm paying attention, looking in the right direction where I'm supposed to be answering the questions as they come. And I kind of do a little glance over to the side and I don't see a guy who looked like he was relieved of some of the biggest responsibilities in the world in terms of a job, but somebody...
1: This is our interview that you did with Emily Chang, which is right after.
3: Right. I remember specifically. And, you know, there was one point where he said, you know, we work well together or something like that. And then it turned into, well, everybody works well together. And I'm like, ooh, that was kind of a purposeful thing. And then I looked over and I didn't exactly see joy in his eyes. And that was immediately a little bit concerning because I picked up on the body language. But what really told me I had a problem was the New York Times interview that he gave with Ben Smith during the pandemic, where about a month after I got the job and he reasserted himself as CEO. Never mentioned it to me before he did that. To my knowledge, never talked to the board about it and just did what I call in the book management pronouncement. He has done that. I don't know that anyone else calls it that, but that's what I called it. He had done that throughout our time together. And I knew at that point that, you know, I was going to be playing defense.
2: Were you surprised initially by this? And the reason I ask is because you read a lot in the book about how there's always this, like, you know, back and forth, this like parlor game almost as frequently as like who's going to win some Oscar about who's going to succeed Bob Iger.
3: Right.
2: And this had kind of happened in the past, not to the extent where a new CEO had been chosen, but there was this whole anointing of a couple guys, Tom Staggs among them. And then it turned out that he didn't end up retiring. So how could you not have seen it coming, basically?
3: Well, that's a really good question. And to some extent, I probably was naive thinking, well, that can't happen to me. Now, those examples that you gave of Tom and Jay, that was before they were, you know, named CEO. And mine happened obviously after, so the stakes were a little bit bigger. But you're right, there were smoke signs on the horizon. And, you know, everyone wants to think, well, that's not going to happen to me, right? But when that New York Times article came out, I said, oh, no. He really, you know, putting it together with things like the video that you just showed, it's like, oh, no, this is going to be trouble.
1: What was the working relationship like internally between the two of you? And it was an interesting setup because Bob stayed on as executive chair. Yeah. He also was head of creative, correct?
3: Yeah.
1: And you reported to him as a result of that?
3: It was ambiguous, but the best I can get is the board said I reported to them and Bob said I reported to him. So I'll, you know, integrate that and say I reported to both of them, but it was really unclear. I think that probably didn't help the situation. In terms of what it was like, up until the New York Times article, it just felt odd. After the New York Times article, it felt like as an employee, you had to pick Team Bob I or Team Bob C. And because he did retain some responsibilities operating over creative, it kind of gave him the ability to insert himself in any meeting he wanted to because they're in Disney. It's a creative company. And I would hear about meetings that would transpire.
1: And he had relationships, right?
3: He had a much better Rolodex than I did, especially, by the way, stuck at home for 18 months, not being able to make those new relationships. I would hear about meetings that were talking about distribution that I wasn't even in. And I was like, what is this? And then I felt like, you know, it was going to be a bigger challenge as time went on.
2: But you not only stayed on for years after that New York Times article came out from Ben Smith, you had a contract extension.
3: Correct. Mm-hmm.
2: During that time as well.
3: I say that the biggest miracle wasn't that I lost my job. It was that it took 3 years for it to happen. And after an extension, 5 months before they let me go.
1: Well, we were talking about this in the newsroom. Like, what were those contract negotiations like? For a board to say yay, and then you're out a few months later,
3: yeah,
1: is kind of hard to get our heads around.
3: Yeah, well, it's hard for me to get my head around as well. And I think it speaks to the nature of some of the decision making there. I think, you know, Bob was with the company for a long time. He had a lot of alliances. But I think there was also people that said, you know, this guy has been managing the company in the worst time possible. All the revenue streams were broken because of COVID. We had a huge, enormous Fox debt. Mm-hmm. And, you know, he's doing a pretty good job. Matter of fact, there's a passage from the book that you may recall where, you know, I was told at a board meeting, company's never been in better hands. And this was like a month before the extension. So 6 months before they let me go, the company's never been in better hands. But now, here we are, I'm out. And I just think that, you know, I say that Bob always acted like he could get his job back whenever he wanted. And I think he truly believed that. And when push came to shove, he was.
2: One of the, this was a very abrupt announcement.
3: Yes.
2: For the public, but it also caught you off guard when Bob Iger approached you in 2019. He said, you asked him, if I recall from the book, about going and visiting each board member in person. You weren't able to do that because this was such a quick succession that was put into place.
3: Right.
2: Do you think if you had been able to go meet with each of those members of the board one-on-one, you'd still have the job today?
3: I don't know. I think there'd be a much higher chance of me having the job today. And I'll tell you why. Because shortly after that, COVID hit. And we were all locked down in our homes. I mean, imagine this. From the time I got the job to the next time that I physically saw board members in person was 18 months. It's inconceivable you know, we were all locked down.
2: We remember, but we block it out. Like, yeah, it was a crazy time. I want to get to the COVID part of this because you write there were a couple of reasons you think in late 2019 that Bob Iger put you in as CEO. One of those is that he was part of a small group of people who knew COVID was coming and potentially the impact. I'm just curious about the evidence that you have for that. Like, what prompted you to write that in the book?
3: Right. I have no idea what really was the motivating factor for him. He talked a lot about the fact that, he was tired of earnings calls. He was tired of five-year mm-hmm. plans, sort of the bigger, not administrative parts of the job, but parts that, require a lot of effort and, get tiresome, I imagine, after a while. But the other piece being that, and again, I don't have personal knowledge of this, but I was told by many people, both outside the company and inside the company, that he had awareness that COVID was coming. Now, I don't know if this was something deductive from them or not, but I believe because of the pervasiveness of the information I received on this and the different walks of life that these folks came from, mm-hmm. that, it is possible. And so I just throw it out there as a hypothesis. But it kind of would explain, theoretically, it would explain why it was so quick and why the term. It was so quick that when I said to the board, I said, "Okay, when do I start this tour? I mean, I'm ready to jump on a plane right now and fly up to wherever I need to fly to." And I was like, "Nah, that's not going to be necessary. This is going to happen quick." And I thought that was an okay thing.
1: Right.
3: But I didn't realize how insidious that would become.
1: We're talking with Bob Chapek, former CEO of Disney. His new book out tomorrow, Behind the Castle Walls, My 30 Years at the Happiest Place on Earth. Having said that, because that announcement was so quick and unexpected, was there any moment where you thought, this is a little odd?
3: Yes, but to be honest with you, the whole thing was odd because, as you had said earlier, it was like a football team going on the drive to score a touchdown and you get stopped on the 5-yard line and I'm retiring. No, I'm not retiring. 20-yard penalty, back it up. I'm retiring. No, I'm not. And just a year earlier when Fox was purchased, he was saying that he's going to stay. He got an extension. He's going to stay. So, the whole thing was honestly so bizarre that I wasn't sure what normal was anymore. And all I was going to take is to take the good news and run with it.
1: Right. But when Bob Iger gave the interview and said things or was holding meetings, and I understand it was COVID. It was a weird time for all of us. But at the same time, we found it remarkable how many people were accessible because everybody was home and could take phone calls. Did you guys have any kind of conversations at that time where you could say, yep, what are you up to?
3: Yeah. Matter of fact, I made my way to Brentwood, to his home, several times to do, social distance walking, where you're, 10, 12, yards apart, but you both have masks on and you're talking. We talked about that. In hindsight, though, I don't know that I really ever got into what was going on in his mind during that time period because they were so vanilla. They were so normal. Mm. And now knowing that whatever was clicking in his mind wasn't traditional, I don't think he was being totally honest with me about his thoughts.
2: There was a paragraph in the book that left me wanting more, and I'm hoping you can give us a little more into the conversation that you had with Bob Iger here. You said you decided to call him. What followed next was a conversation that shocked me. The call turned contentious and left my head spinning. It wasn't particularly long, but I was left with one major takeaway. He wanted his job back. From day one of my tenure as CEO, Bob had always carried himself with the confidence that he could get his job back anytime he wanted. What happened on that call?
3: Well, what happened was it's one of these attempts for me to try to figure out what the motivation is here. What am I missing? And I believe that Bob believed that he could get his job back, and therefore it really wasn't my place to be a judge as to how appropriate it was that he was running this interference as I'm trying to do my job, because he had the right to do this. Now, what he had agreements to or didn't have agreements to, I have no idea. But he gave me the indication that he believed that he could get his job back anytime he wanted because of the nature of the relationships he had with board members.
1: And speaking of the board, who did you have any support or people reaching out to you to say, let me give you an assist on this, or here's what you need to know about Bob Iger, who, to be fair, was at the company a long time, so entrenched and identified with the Walt Disney Company. But I am curious who reached out.
3: I will tell you that I did. I got those calls frequently, and it was from a majority of the board. But it didn't seem like in the end it mattered, because when it all fell apart, it just, like, the bottom just caved out. And I'm thinking to myself, exactly to your question, I just spoke to board member A, B, C, D, E within the last week, and they told me, you know what? It's going to be fine. He's going to be gone soon. Don't worry about it. And so how do I go from an extension,
1: right,
3: 5 months earlier, to reinforcing calls for the next 3 or 4 months, to a bad feeling in your gut, like something feels different about this?
1: You always know.
3: The fateful call in November, and it's like, well, I can't say I didn't see any smoke on the horizon. Matter of fact, I used to say all the time, I feel like this is a death by 1,000 cuts, right? And it's just, when's the final cut?
1: You know, speaking of signs, and I don't know whether this is superficial, but I've worked in enough companies, that corner office that the CEO holds, you didn't get that, did you? Bob's old office.
3: Not initially, no. Not until he left the company and was no longer executive chair. But he wanted to retain that. And to me, again, maybe I'm naive. I don't care about those types of things. Maybe I should have, though, because it wasn't about the office. It's about what it signaled. And at the time, good old Bob, he'll be okay with it. It's fine. Yeah, it's fine.
1: We should point out, too, that, Bob Iger has been reached out to in numerous reporting, and often it's referred to the Disney Company, who often don't comment on a lot of the issues. And also, I think, on the COVID issue, said it had nothing to do with why Bob stepped down.
2: On Bob Iger, you said to our colleague Thomas Buckley, this article was published this morning, if I did have the opportunity to meet face-to-face with him, I would have a few things to say. What are some of those things?
3: Well, I'll leave that for a face-to-face if it ever happens. I highly doubt it will, particularly after this book. I don't think it's going to happen. It's been almost 4 years, and I haven't heard from him since then. As a matter of fact, it's my understanding that he doesn't even use my name around the office in those 4 years. He avoids using my name. So I don't really think, A, it's going to happen, nor B, would anything productive come out of it.
1: So you don't want to talk to him?
3: I'll talk to anybody. I'm a gentleman. I'll talk to anybody at any time. But, it's not just the lack of contact. It's the fact that I've been erased from the company's history, literally on the company's timeline. My time has been erased from it. They took off the sign that commemorated the fact that I got the board to buy 3 cruise ships with Master Shipbuilders. A small thing, but it's all vindictive, right? Who does that?
1: Well, let me ask you about something in terms of succession. So Bob Iger first chose you to succeed him, then came back after you were let go, fired. Bob Iger chose another successor, the current CEO, Josh D'Amaro. Do you think Bob Iger is capable of planning for a succession? And I wonder if you see Josh's naming a different situation. You know this person.
3: I think Josh is fantastic.
2: And you write about him. Nothing but good things about him in this book.
3: Nothing but good things about Josh.
1: You call him a protege.
3: Yeah, well, I did groom him. It was from the time he was a middle manager at Walt Disney World. He was always in my succession list, no matter what job I had. Here's the thing. I think, and this is, again, my opinion, but I think Bob's in a completely different place than he was the first time. He wanted to do something with the NFL, bring a franchise to L.A. That didn't pan out. He wanted to go into politics for whatever reason. That didn't pan out. But now he's got a second act, right? He's got the Laker thing. So, maybe the best thing to happen to Josh D'Amaro is that Bob got a piece of the Lakers.
1: Do you talk to Josh?
3: Not really. It was the relationship between myself and people that work for me pretty much ended when Bob came back. It was my understanding that they weren't exactly encouraged to have a relationship with me. Now, certain people have sort of broken that and have continued, and I respect them deeply for taking whatever career risks they did by daring to have any communication with me, even though I work with him for 30 years.
1: Yeah.
3: No relationship with Josh. He did send me an email the day that the announcement came out that I was leaving the company. Subsequent to that, I have not heard from him.
2: It's my understanding that you haven't been to a Disney park since you were fired.
3: True.
2: You dedicate the book to your family, including your grandkids and future grandkids. Are you ever going to take them to a Disney park?
3: Well, they go. I just don't know that I'm at least psychologically in a position where I can go. You know, Disney at its facade is all about, you know, harmony and respect and being the best you can be. And you can probably understand for me, given how I've been erased from the company, how I was pushed out, that it would, and the way they did it, that it would be very difficult for me to go sit on It's a Small World after all and sort of attach that with what I've seen. I respect the company. I respect the brand. I respect the creative content that comes out of that company. It's just that this particular chapter of the company, I don't think reflected well on it or the people that, made the decision.
1: Bob, we have about 3 minutes left here. And the author's note in your book, you started off with dear cast members and former cast members. You didn't get to write a goodbye email. So you really lay it out there. And it does feel like a professional goodbye. You talk about the daily mission of creating magical memories. You talk about higher callings and how that was for you. When you look at Disney today, what do you think about the company in terms of its place in the world? And what would you be doing at the company? Or what do you think it needs to do?
3: I think its DNA is still fantastic. It's been fantastic since the era of Walt. So I think all the core elements are there. But I think it needs to be not about one person who sort of, you know, acts as a dictator in terms of what happens at the company, and is truly a collaborative environment where the company's not bigger. The company's bigger than one person. No one person's bigger than a company. And I think that's where it went off the rails.
1: Is it about, in terms of the businesses, is it the parks, streaming? What do you think, though, is the growth engine?
3: Well, I think, you know...
1: You know parks intimately. actually.
3: Yeah. And I think, you know, the parks has the opportunity, given the way it's being managed now, to, you know, have high... you know, single-digit returns, low double-digit returns, which on a big asset like that is pretty, you know, significant. But what I think the company needs personally, and again, I'm 4 years removed, but I think the company needs a growth engine. I think the reason the stock is really largely unchanged versus when I left is that it's missing a growth engine. You know, too many things are challenged. ESPN's challenged by the cost of content. It's crazy. Great brand, but challenged by the cost of content. The studio product has not exactly been setting the world on fire lately, getting that creative engine going. But, you know, look at what's happened in the broadcast business. You know, network television is challenged. Cord cutting, that's already come and gone now. So it needs a growth engine. And sometimes you need to make a long-term commitment to something for it to be a growth engine and not play the whims of this quarter or this quarter or this quarter. And if you do that, you're never going to find it. And I think if I were to give Josh a suggestion, you know, that would be it.
1: Thank you so much. Really appreciate it. We've been looking forward to getting some time with you. Bob Chapek, of course, former Disney CEO, his new book, Behind the Castle Walls, My 30 Years at the Happiest Place on Earth. You've got a new job. I hope you will come back and also talk about that with us.
3: Okay. Well, I've got a lot of things I'm dabbling in.
1: Okay. Well, come dabble and

0: Turkey. 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
2: All right, everybody, we're getting close to that last hour of trading on this Monday, September 28th, 2026. Carol Masser, Tim Stenovek live here at Bloomberg headquarters in New York City. Looking at a market where we are down just about 0.5% on the S&P 500, bouncing around a little bit. Definitely off our lows of the session, down about 0.8% when it comes to the NASDAQ 100. It, too, that average is off its worst levels, but still down about 251 points. And once again, treasuries continue to be really the story of the day. And we're talking about higher yields. We went as high as, I think it was 527 on that 10-year note, but we've backed off of it a little bit.
3: I'm glad you have the custom screen to see
2: it's
3: that.
2: It's so old. Yeah, it's been with me forever.
3: It's all related to energy prices, too.
2: Yeah.
3: We saw a little bit of a pullback today, but still Brent futures up 100, above $105 a barrel, WTI above $92 a barrel. Certainly the connection to yields there exists.
2: All right, so let's get to it. You are up to date on the markets. Let's get to some stocks on the move. Carol Masser, Tim Stenovek here at Bloomberg headquarters. And let's get to our own Matthew Griffin. He's Bloomberg News U.S. equities reporter. He is looking at some of those stocks on the move this Monday. Gotta talk NVIDIA.
4: Yes, Carol, we do. That stock ticker, NVDA, is up a little more than 2% after the largest share buyback announcement in history. That's $150 billion in additional stock buybacks. So it is a lot. It's about 2.5% of the market cap. So no surprise that we're seeing a reaction there. And I think it's worth putting in historical context. I got some data from Barini Associates.
2: Yeah.
4: They have dethroned Apple, which used to have the top spot, $110 billion in 2024. And if you look at the top 10 of these announcements, two are NVIDIA and the other eight are Apple. So Apple no longer the top dog there, but they have returned a lot of capital to shareholders.
2: What I love is, I know you said it's 2% of the market.
4: About 2.5%.
2: Yeah. It's a $5.5 trillion market cap company.
4: Yes. They're very large.
2: I'm just saying.
3: All right. Things move.
2: Little perspective.
3: Yeah.
2: Exactly.
3: Okay. Speaking of stocks that are moving, this one was like the first one on my radar this morning. MongoDB.
4: Mm-hmm. Yes. That stock ticker, MDB, sort of setting the tone in the tech trade today. Down as much as 27% in their worst day since March. Their CEO is leaving for Meta. That's CJ Desai. He'll lead this new enterprise AI platform there. They do have an interim CEO. It's Dave Itacharia, who used to be CEO at MongoDB. He's kind of coming back in an interim role. The timing here is just really bad. There's always some uncertainty when you lose a leader like this, but they have an investor day tomorrow where they were supposed to talk about their long-term product roadmap, supposed to talk about AI. Now what William Blair says is they'll just have to spend a lot of time reassuring investors now, which is not where they want to be.
3: So it looks like about the loss as where things are right now, the decline today would be a decline of just over $5 billion in market cap
4: yes.
3: for the company.
4: Yes, that's right.
2: So is this a meta story?
3: You got to feel pretty good if you're running a company and when you leave, the stock loses $5 billion in value. You might say, wait a second, maybe I could have negotiated a little more from my pay package from the new company.
2: Yeah, exactly. Well, what, did Meta add $5 billion to its market cap?
3: Yeah.
2: I don't know.
4: Meta did not. Meta has shed more than $77 billion today. I don't think it's related to that hire, but they have not gotten a pop off of that.
2: That employment contract, though, is probably pretty amazing. Right?
3: Yeah.
2: I mean,
3: we've spoken to CJ in the past. Yep. We should get him back.
2: I'm curious. I want to know more. We're going to dig into that a little bit later on. All right. So MDB, MongoDB, and then let's get to James Hardy.
4: Yes. So this is a name that's moving because of higher yields there. That's ticker JHX down 2.7%. It's one of these interesting second or even third or fourth order effects. Yields go up. Analysts and investors get worried about high mortgage rates, sluggish housing market activity, and low new housing construction. So this company, they sell siding and other building products. That can be a problem. You've got that whole sector under some pressure today, but also with this name, Citi moved to the sidelines, cut the recommendation to neutral, citing just that, higher bond yields.
2: I mean, stock's been up about, 22% year to date, even with a little bit of a haircut today. So we have definitely seen it moving up. But yeah, I mean, these different environments, these new eras, whether it's rates or what have you, makes investors maybe take another look at different names.
3: Anytime I have an excuse to talk about Hardybacker,
2: You love this.
3: I love talking Hardybacker. Yeah. Anyway.
2: Do you know what he's talking about?
3: It's the construction materials.
2: I know. But you're like, yeah. I love talking about Hardybacker.
3: Got it, you know?
4: It's a great name.
3: I'm not endorsing anything. I just love talking about the company. We had a CEO of a company who used to work there.
2: The pool?
3: The CEO of the pool company. Yeah, yeah. He used to work at James Hardy. And he was talking up the products.
2: All comes back. Yeah. Great.
3: He loves his Hardy.
2: He did. Matthew, thank you so much. We love you. Matthew Griffin. He's Bloomberg News U.S. Equities reporter with Stocks on the Move. Check out our Stock Movers podcast. They are 5-minute episodes, big winners and losers in the stock market. You can find it on Apple, Spotify, or anywhere you get your podcasts.
3: All right. So Matthew touched a little bit on this, on the AI part of it. We've got a lot of NVIDIA headlines. We've got some Meta Muse. We've got AI breaches. We've got some existential threats that I haven't talked about yet today.
2: It's only Monday.
3: Fortunately, we've got Ed Ludlow joining us in the 4 o'clock. We got Seth Figerman joining us as well. Seth is our AI editor. And
2: yeah.
3: Fortunately, he keeps track of all this stuff. So
2: we're just trying to make sense of it. Yeah, exactly. And just understand the implications for the markets, for the business environment, for society at large. Not to freak you out on this Monday.
3: That's it.
2: All right, stick around. The close coming your way on Bloomberg TV.
5: 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I'm Haslinda Amin in Mumbai. This is Bloomberg.
1: The countdown is on. Everything you need to get the edge at the end of the market day. This is the close.
6: Rising Treasury yields, elevated oil prices, all keeping a lid on U.S. equities. Live from Studio 2 here at Bloomberg headquarters in New York, I'm Romain Bostic.
7: And I'm Emily Grafeo. We're kicking you off to the closing bell here in the U.S. on a day when the market is lower in the equity space. The S&P 500 down about 0.6%. And tech stocks getting hit as well. We do have the U.S. and Iran standoff continuing, and that's boosting oil prices. We have Brent crude, a little bit of a pullback here on that rally, but it's still at 105 here per barrel, and that's boosting yields as well. We have the U.S. 10-year yield hovering around a nearly two-decade high, Romain, as thoughts about inflation persisting and what the Fed's going to do continue to ripple through markets.
6: Yeah, and back to oil, because those on-again, off-again negotiations between the U.S. and Iran clearly exhausting markets for now. Crude traders are paying through the nose for barrels in the short term, but take a look at that futures curve. It's in backwardation, which actually suggests traders see lower prices in the next 6 to 12 months. But crack spreads on refined products, that's still blown out, and it's that spread that's the clearest tell of the lack of conviction for an imminent resolution to the 7-month shutdown of the Strait of Hormuz. And it's that lack of conviction, we should point out, that has really sucked a lot of wind out of the equity markets. A measure of S&P 500 market breadth, that's at the lowest since the dot-com bubble, according to Goldman strategists. And they say while the S&P is only just about 1% below that record high, the median stock, 16% below their 52-week highs. In the middle of the declining stock market breadth and in the middle, of course, of those elevated energy prices, it's yields. 1-month rolling correlations right now between those front-month WTI contracts and the 10-month Treasury yield, that's at 0.96, the strongest positive relationship since the middle of 2019. And at one point today, the 10-year actually surged 11 basis points. That's only the sixth time this year the benchmark has risen intraday 10 points or more. Now, to be sure, we should point out that moves so far this year, while large, unusually large, are still less violent than what we saw back in 2022, 2013, or even in 94. So the question becomes, does that 100-plus point jump in yield since February signal higher structural floors for yields, or this all just a volatility-driven cycle that will ebb, creating an opportunity to buy into a potential price recovery?
8: One of the things that puzzled us is the move from 390 to over 4 to over 5% was pretty orderly, and we were always looking for a blow off top. We never got it. We hit our nominal and real yield levels. We did some buying. For us, the bigger problem was when we got down to 493. Do we chase it? So 523 is a much happier place for us in the bond market.
9: Bob Michael speaking a little bit earlier here on Bloomberg Television. Joining us right now to count down to the closing bells is Rebecca Venter, fixed income client portfolio manager at Vanguard. Rebecca, great to see you here.
10: Great to see you. Thanks for having me.
9: It's kind of interesting here when we start to talk about the volatility that we've seen in the bond market. Obviously, the elevation in yields.
10: Yeah.
9: Is it the rate of change? Or is it the actual aggregate level that seems to be giving people a little bit of agita?
10: I think it's the rate of change more recently. Mm. So as Bob put it in the previous clip, we've seen rates rise, obviously, as you said, remain over 100 basis points. If you look at the 10-year point so far this year, much of that move was a slow build, really based on the market recognizing the stronger growth that has happened so far this year. But recently, obviously, the move has been a lot bigger. In our view, this is really the market trying to figure out. The Fed is serious about inflation. We've seen that. What exactly does a hiking cycle need to look like to cool inflation at the pace that they would like to see? And that's a little bit of an open question in markets. And every time we get a strong data growth point, a growth data point, something that's worrisome about inflation, we're going to see this market reaction, we think, in the very near term.
9: Well, to Bob's point, too, because he, in that context of the comment there, he gave a longer sort of explanation how he actually sees at 5-3, maybe potentially a buying opportunity. Baked into that is this idea that not only may yields be near their peak, but to this idea that if this is all driven by energy, the Strait of Hormuz, et cetera, in theory, that's a cycle that will come to an end and thus give some relief to the bond market. Do you buy that?
10: We're in the camp of seeing risks to both sides right now. We think the risks, at least in the very near term, are symmetric. We think there's good points to what Bob is saying. You've got the jobs report later this week, a potential resolution to the conflict. It doesn't look like it today, but, you know, that could happen in the future. Those would both be positives for where rates could go. Rates could fall from there. But we do think there may be some pressure in the near term. So in our view, there's not a big asymmetric trade right now, at least from an active management standpoint. But we do think for investors, this could be a great buying opportunity for the long-term investor that can't, you know, it's a little bit of a fool's errand to try to call the peak in yields. And we just see this is a great entry point because yields are so much higher today. You have a lot more protection in case there is a little bit more pressure in the near term.
11: What do you make of the flattening of the yield curve? And are you concerned at all that that flattening turns into a yield curve inversion and then, you know, that would signal some weakness in the economy?
10: I think that's all going to depend on the Fed's path, of course. And that's, we're going to be watching the data closely to see what exactly the market expects and what the Fed delivers. So far, we think the curve flattening as it has over the last couple of months, we think is a pretty normal reaction. Something that we would expect to see, given the fact that the market is now expecting four additional hikes by this time next year from the Fed.
11: I want to pivot to credit just for a moment here and kind of get your sense of why we haven't seen a large widening in credit spreads, despite the fact that yields are this elevated. Is that market just immune to what's going on in rates?
10: It is something we're closely watching because one of the things that may indicate that we're actually seeing a peak in yields is risk assets responding more fully than they have so far. We've seen a little weakness in equities, you know, some credit spread widening. But I think we'd point to two things. First, the fundamental backdrop is still very strong. We're going to start earnings season pretty soon here. We expect it to be another really robust quarter. Beyond that, we know that investment grade companies, they've run their balance sheets very conservatively. They're in a very healthy position. So that just sets a great foundation for these markets. And then what we've seen is actually as yields sell off to a certain point, that only brings more investor interest into the asset class. We've seen that the higher rates go to a certain point, it just brings more flows, which are then going to keep, you know, a lid on where credit spreads can go. So both fundamentals and technicals, we think, are backing up the stability we've seen in credit.
9: With regards to portfolio construction and the interplay between what we're seeing in fixed income and maybe what we're seeing in equities, there's been a lot of talk about basically competition for yield and the idea that in the fixed income space, certainly in corporate credit, in theory, you can probably get similar yields out of that you might get, say, on equities if you believe the forecast of where people think the market's going to go. Is that something that you actually advise clients to maybe look a little bit deeper into?
10: Yeah, I mean, looking at the portfolios that we can see, clients that we talk to, we do think that there may be a lot of investors who have really benefited from the strength in equities and maybe haven't rebalanced into fixed income. And so definitely as we're looking at 5% 5% yields and more if you take some credit risk. We think it is a great trade relative to equities right now, just given the expected volatility of the two asset classes. It really does pay to have both in your portfolio to get that balance investors seek.
9: Longer term, any worries about the fiscal situation, at least from the perspective of how that would feed into the yield picture?
10: I think it's something that will remain a source of pressure on long-term bond yields in particular. We're seeing that in the U.S. We're seeing it globally. It's going to be one of those factors that is likely to keep term premium a little bit elevated outside of a crisis period where there's a lot of buying into bonds. So it's something we're keeping an eye on and something that investors may want to be aware of, that, you know, a long-term bond position, that can be an allocation in your portfolio, but definitely expect a little volatility and some pressure on those yields.
9: All right, Rebecca, always great to have you.
10: Great to have you. Thank you.
9: Rebecca Venter, she's fixed income client portfolio manager at Vanguard, kicking us off to the close here on this Monday afternoon, a day where we see the resumption of the sell-off in the bond market. And we're going to catch up with Rashir Sharma over at Rockefeller, who just a few weeks ago said that the breaking point for the AI boom, it might actually be 10-year yields above 5%. We're there. We'll talk to him in a second.
7: Plus, AI is becoming the new personal shopper, with more consumers turning to chatbots for advice on what to buy. We'll talk to Adobe's Director of Digital Insights about what to expect this holiday season.
9: All right, Emily, I know you're a huge sports ball fan. The MLB playoffs set to kick off. The WNBA playoffs underway. NHL starts tomorrow. So get your passwords ready, because if you want to watch any of those games, you're probably going to have to stream it. We're going to catch up a little bit later with Simon Gallagher, former executive over at Hulu, to talk about the landscape of sports streaming. This is The Close on Bloomberg.

0: The NASDAQ 100 trading lower today, despite NVIDIA's announcement of a new AI security system that they say would have prevented the recent breach at Hugging Face. The semiconductor name also boosting its share buyback program by $150 billion. This comes as the tech sector awaits its next big catalyst, with Micron set to report on Wednesday. Here to help it break it all down is Libby Leffler, the former chief of staff to Sheryl Sandberg at Facebook, and now an operating advisor at Bessemer and CEO of her own company, First. Libby, great to see you. Let's start with what NVIDIA is doing now to what they say make a more secure AI system. What's your reaction to it? Do you think it's actually a positive step in the right direction?
1: Hey, Emily, great to see you. Thanks for having me on. I think it's a really positive step in the right direction. You know, in my view, buybacks don't lie. So what we're really seeing today in the market, I think, are a couple different things. First, we're seeing the exchanges down today. And I think that's a macro issue, right? With oil, 10-year treasuries, and then, of course, the AI news, and we're getting into that. But I don't think it's a model issue.

0: with oil, 10-year treasuries, and then, of course, the AI news, and we're getting into that. But I don't think it's a model issue. What Jensen announced and NVIDIA is taking on really shows us that there needs to be a framework thinking about this as an engineering problem versus a legislation issue. And so I think that approach, really making sure that there is that control, that agents aren't going rogue, is a great step forward in containing some of the issues that we've seen over the last year or so.
1: I am curious how we're going to actually stress test this product and understand how effective it is. It makes you wonder, do we just have to, I guess, see a larger hack before actually understanding whether or not this is an effective agent?
0: I think it's such a good question. And actually, I wonder, you know, what is a larger hack than right. what we've seen? One of the most interesting things I think about the narrative around AI, particularly among sort of the mainstream individual, is hackers using AI to hack people. Actually, what we're seeing is the AI becoming the hacker, and they weren't asked to hack these things, right? Whether it's a government website or other agents and models. So it'll be a really interesting thing, Emily, to see how these things can be stress tested. And really, there's no better way to say my agent's better than your agent than by using your agent to hack their agent. And we saw researchers doing that. We saw researchers doing that with Claude and OpenAI. So yeah, it'll be interesting to see.
2: Yeah, it is interesting, Libby, too, just to kind of see kind of the evolution of this sort of AI trade and, more importantly, the products and services being offered. Yeah. And I do just want to tap your brain a little bit, given that you did work at Meta. Obviously, there was a lot of excitement last week over this, I guess, more consumer-facing product with their Muse agent and the little handheld device to go along with it. But what do you make of this idea of the headlines from today of Meta going back into the enterprise space, particularly given that I think they shut down Workplace just a few months prior? What do you think the end game is here from their strategy, from AI, from an enterprise perspective?
0: Well, I mean, Romain, the last time that I was here, we were sort of talking about Meta's step into AI and whether they could really prove that those bets would take off. And man, I think that what we've seen with Muse and that launch, the consumer adoption of it, proves that they're great at taking something and rolling it out for consumer usage. Remains to be seen what will happen on the enterprise. And to your point, they did roll back other enterprise products. But I think it's a really positive step forward. Obviously, last week, we saw real movement in their stock as a result of it. Obviously, today, you know, very different reaction in the market. But everything is down today, really, except for NVIDIA as that one bright spot.
2: Yeah, I mean, I don't want to make too much of these single day moves. But when it comes to Meta's sort of longer term strategy, when I think about having sort of an enterprise, let's just say software, I guess at some point it'll be enterprise agentic AI. But we're talking about long sales cycles. You need large teams of customer support and implementation, something that I don't think Meta has in that capacity, though this does overlay with other news that we saw with CJ Desai, the CEO over at MongoDB, surprising a lot of folks and now jumping ship to Meta. We don't really know all the details behind this, but I guess we can speculate that he might be a core part of this push.
0: I think that's a great point. And so really what we're looking at is Meta deploying its strategy step by step. First, they've got Muse rolling out, and the reaction to that has been overwhelmingly positive. We'll really have to keep following kind of what's happening on the enterprise side. But to your point, that MongoDB news, you know, gives us some sort of suggestion of where things might be going.
1: Any thoughts on what to expect for the chip sector going forward? I'm thinking ahead to Micron earnings that we'll see later this week. What do these chip makers need to prove now to Wall Street at this stage in the AI cycle?
0: Yeah, this is really what we're all going to be watching, particularly with Micron. And I think where we are at this point is the news with NVIDIA today, that historic buyback really shows us. Again, the buyback doesn't lie. We need to be looking carefully at these companies and the fundamentals. All of those chip stocks in the red today. But as earnings come up, we're going to be paying really close attention to the performance of these companies, how they're doing, and production overall.
2: Well, sorry, just real quickly, though. on that buyback, though. I mean, $150 billion, and I think that takes their total up above $200.

0: billion.
1: Yep.
0: I mean, this is a company that keeps talking about how much cash it needs to build out the AI sort of, infrastructure. Give me a sense here. Is that a good use of cash at this time to return that to shareholders? What does that say about the longer term investments they're trying to make?
1: Yeah, I think overall it's a great move. And I think Jensen is exactly the right person to execute this. This is a continued buyback that they've done, like you said, taking them over, what, $200 billion historic today. I think overall it's a great move for them. It really helps restore, at least in the market, some of the confidence around our longer term belief in AI and where that's going. Mm-hmm. And I think that when faced with some of the doubt that we're seeing, particularly with some of the agents gone rogue and the news that we've seen across some of the different models and the announcements, it is a bright spot in this area that I think is an overall good thing for both the market and NVIDIA.
0: Libby, always appreciate it. Libby Loeffler there, the CEO over at First and operating advisor over at Bessemer and former executive at Meta. When we come back, we're going to take a look at shares of Nike on pace for their worst year since 1993. That conversation up next here on The Close on Bloomberg.

0: Time now for our top calls, the big movers on the back of analyst recommendations. And we start off with Roblox. Jeffries downgrading to underperform, saying the company's new algorithm that prioritizes long-term retention, that's likely going to limit short-term user growth. Those shares having their worst day since July. Next up, Sweetgreen. Wells Fargo going overweight, citing the salad chain's faster than expected recovery from the Cyclospora outbreak. The firm boosting its price target to a street high $11 a share. Those shares up 2% on the day and have now recouped all of the losses that began to occur since that outbreak began. And last up, Royal Caribbean. Deutsche Bank raising its recommendation to buy, citing the stock's sell-off after the deal for Sandals Resorts was announced. The firm actually says, we like the deal and believe the math makes sense. The shares up 1% on the day. Those are some of our top calls. We want to stay in the consumer space and take a look at Nike. The company set to report earnings after the bell on Thursday. The shares, they've been battered all year. Nike sitting at a 25-year low, according to data compiled by Bloomberg. But our next guest, still upbeat, says Nike has a fair value estimate of about $94 a share. Morningstar senior equity analyst David Swartz joins us right now to talk a little bit more about this. So, David, let's get right to it here. What is it that has caused investors so much agita over the last few months? Is this idea that whatever turnaround Elliott Hill had put in place, that they don't think it's, generated enough traction yet?
1: Yeah, that's definitely the case. If you look back at about 6 or 9 months ago, I think there was a lot of optimism that things were getting better, and especially in North America. There was some discussion at the time that Nike's inventory was back to being in pretty good shape in most of the regions. They still had a big problem in the greater China region, but the other regions were looking better. I think that people now are really doubting that, and they're thinking that Nike has multi-year problems in all parts of the world, and they've kind of lost confidence in this turnaround. There have been a lot of changes at management, much more than I think people expected, and the management changes have also gone on longer than expected. That has also really reduced confidence that Elliott Hill really has the company back on track.
0: Well, that's what I'm curious about. I mean, we're now coming up on the 2-year anniversary of him taking over. They've got earnings this week. They've got a big investor day coming in mid-November. What do you want to hear from him? What can he say that you think would give investors a little bit more confidence?
1: There are a number of problems, but the biggest problem is always products and merchandise. And what is Nike doing that's going to make their merchandise stand out against the competition? The big concern over the last few years has been that others have been surpassing Nike in terms of innovation, with brands like Vuori and Hoka and On that have had strong growth while Nike has languished. And so people want to see Nike take back that momentum and go back to being the dominant number one sportswear brand. And that really starts with coming up with products that lead the market and really drive the market forward. And Nike has been able to do this over a long period of time, but people have lost confidence. And so it's going to come down to that. It's also going to come down to inventory management. Nike's inventory management over the last few years has been very poor. The company's had excess inventory in multiple regions that it's really struggled to sell through. And that continues to be a big problem in China. And the company needs then to sell some of the older merchandise and get that out of the way to make room for the newer merchandise, which hopefully will create a lot of interest among consumers.
2: So are they going to be able to, sell all that merchandise while also trying to come up with the next big product that's going to lift the company out of this hole? It just seems like a lot of different priorities all at once.
1: It is a major challenge, and it's already been going on for years. It started before Elliott Hill even became CEO 2 years ago. So it's not like it's a new process. It's definitely something that is ongoing. And in different parts of the world, I think Nike is in better shape. Greater China has been Nike's biggest problem for the last few years. The sales declines have been in the double digits, and this was formerly a very high-growth market and also a very high operating margin market, and both its growth and its operating margin have just fallen off a cliff. And so getting the inventory in good shape in China is really the number one concern. Mm-hmm. It's been difficult because it has franchises in China and Nike lacks direct control. And so it's definitely taken a lot of time.
0: All right, David, really appreciate it. David Schwartz, equity analyst, senior equity analyst over at Morningstar. We're keeping a closer eye on those shares. They're up about 2% here on the day, down more than 10% since the last earnings report, and down about 40% on a year-to-date basis. When we come back, we're going to turn our attention back to the Treasury sell-off and talk a little bit more about what these sky-high yields actually means for the rest of the market. Our next guest actually warning that the global bond route could actually spell doom for the AI boom, Rockefeller International's Rashir Sharma. He joins us after the break, right here on The Close, right here on Bloomberg.

0: Africa, and this is Bloomberg.
1: p.m. here in New York. This is the countdown to the close. I'm Romain Bostic.
2: And I'm Emily Grafeo.
1: You know, Emily, a lot of focus today, of course, has been on the resumption of the sell-off. I mean, it's basically been, what, four straight weeks now we've seen the 10-year yield rise, and we're starting this fifth week on the same note here. And I thought it was interesting, too, because I went back, I was wondering, how many times have we seen the 10-year yield actually rise by an extreme? So I just took 10 basis points. At one point, we were up 11 basis points. There's only been four times this year where we actually closed 10 basis points or higher. It looks like we'll avoid that today. I think we're only up about to 7 or 8. But it gets to this idea that we're starting to get into this period of unusually large moves in treasuries.
2: Yeah, unusually large moves, a lot of volatility. And yet, Romain, when you look at the equity market, we haven't seen for a very long stretch of days a back-to-back loss of more than 1%. So on the index level, stocks have been remarkably resilient.
1: Yeah, and absolutely. And this rise in yields, of course, has implications for equities as well. Our next guest actually warns that 10-year yields at 5% could potentially derail the AI boom. Rishir Sharma is chairman at Rockefeller International, and he joins us now. He's also the founder and CIO over at Breakout Capital. Rishir, you wrote a column in the FT a couple of weeks ago basically talking about this 5% threshold as being a potential danger zone. I should point out, at the time you wrote that, yields were under 5%. We're meaningfully above that right now. When we start to talk about what 5.2% on the benchmark treasury yield means for the AI boom, what specifically are you referring to?
3: Well, first, I think that what I was trying to say there is that if you look at the last 20 years, 5% acted as the cap. Somewhere between 5 and 5.25% was the cap as far as the 10 years concerned. And that if you're moving into a new regime where 5% becomes the floor, let's say, and on the upside we're at 5.5, 6, or whatever is the new range, I think that's a big shift. And that's a big shift which says that the era of having very easy money has decisively ended. Now you're in a much tougher money kind of environment. And I think that has significant implications for equities. First, historically, the work we did showed that once the 10-year yield crosses 5.25%, the relationship between stocks and bonds then flips to becoming positive, right, in a way, which is the fact that, or rather, between bond yields and stocks, then it goes negative, right? So that every time that bond yields rise, stocks go down. So we identified 5.25 as the level from which it happens. Now, it seems it's happened even earlier this time, which is really in the last few weeks, that every time bond yields have been rising, it's been causing some, at least, pain in the stock market. I know you said the stock market's been fairly resilient, but that's at the headline level. If you really look at the damage that's happening beneath the surface, it's quite significant. Yeah. But just coming back to the yields point, right? So why the significance of 5%? One, that at 5.25% and above historically, just going back many decades, you find that the relationship flips, that every time bond yields go up, stocks go down. And the more you are above 5.25%, the stronger that inverted relationship. Yeah. So that's one. The second is the fact that this time, and this is the big difference, a lot of people tell me, hey, we survived 5-6% interest rates back in the 1990s on the 10-year. And the economy is doing well now, the AI boom, why can't we survive now? Well, the big difference now is your debt to GDP, which is that your government debt to GDP today is nearly 3 times higher than it was back in the 1990s.
1: Right.
3: That's a major difference, which means your interest expenses now are much higher. And a lot of this debt is short term. So it means that every year you have to refinance it at higher interest rates very quickly. So interest bill goes up very quickly from these levels.
1: Yeah. Well, that's what I'm curious about, too, because when you get to this idea of cost of capital.
3: Yeah.
1: And I was really enamored to a certain extent by the SoftBank deal from last week. Basically, on the dollar bonds, they're basically paying 10%, which seems astonishing to me. And obviously that raises the expected return that you need to see on some of these data center projects to make that 10% math work. This gets into the idea of whether we are setting a floor for rates. If the benchmark is 5% and we think that is the new floor, most of these deals that we're talking about are not long-term deals. I mean, we're talking, you know, a few years out. So there's a refinancing risk baked into that. Does that become what kills the boom? Because you've talked about this idea of that cap on rates sort of being sort of what has killed every boom, or at least most of the booms in the past.
3: Yeah, so we looked at data going back 300 years, right? And we looked at all the bubbles. And there's no science for us to know when is something a bubble, right? Because you have a lot of art about when something is a bubble. We have tried to identify using something called four O's, which we've spoken about, to know as to when we are in a bubble. Typically, you get overvaluation, overownership, overleverage, and you also get overinvestment as the four O's. Now, you can say we have a lot of the four O's present, but even if you have the four O's present, there's no science as to when these bubbles end, because you can call something irrationally exuberant, as Greenspan called it in December of 96, and yet have 3 more years of crazy speculation after that. But there's one single factor which has killed every single boom or bubble, whatever you want to call it, over the last 300 years. It's when you get higher interest rates. And so the moment interest rates start to go up, the risk goes up, which is that something could go wrong. And what I'm trying to say here is that given the fact the amount of government debt you already have out there, on top of that, now you have so much debt issuance coming because of the AI boom. Combine that and you're setting your stage up for higher interest rates. And that's why the higher oil prices have become such a problem in this environment. A question I often get is that why are bond yields this time so correlated to higher oil prices? We have never seen such a correlation which is so high, where bond yields and the oil prices are so highly correlated. It's because we entered into this crisis, this Iran war crisis, with very elevated inflation and very elevated debt and deficit levels. So anything on top of that that you get just ends up causing more pain and damage to the economy. So therefore, watching interest rates is key. And my point is, the longer interest rates stay above 5% and the longer this continues, the greater the risk to the AI boom. Now, these things take a while to happen. So what are we watching? Now you have to watch that, will this stress in the government bond market start to translate into stress in the corporate debt markets as well? Some signs of that in the junk bond markets, if you look at it, what's happened to CCC and other yields, you're seeing some signs of that. But it's still not widely prevalent, and the stock market's still taking some comfort at the headline level from that. But this is also a pretty crazy stock market. As I've said, in my you know, like 30 years of looking at markets, I've never seen what's happening just now. There's one data which Goldman first put out, which we went and verified as well, which defines about how dysfunctional this market is, which is that if you look at the S&P 500, 45% of the stocks on the S&P 500 today have a negative beta. What does that mean? That every time the market goes up, 45% of the stocks go down. This has never happened before.
2: Right.
3: So this old line used to be, which people used to quip, hey, the stock market is not the economy. Now, you can say that the index is no longer the stock market. That the S&P 500, I think earlier we spoke about that, that even though it's close to its all-time high, you have a significant number of shares today which are trading well below their all-time highs, something which has not happened before, this kind of divergence, what has happened really at some, you know, like,
4: well,
3: very
4: that was
3: important
4: the point we were talking
3: points.
4: About before.
2: Right.
4: It's like basically we're 1% away from the all-time high on the at the index level, but below the index level, it's like the median stock is like 16% below its 52-week high.
2: Yeah, the S&P 500 hasn't suffered a 1% decline in 41 sessions through Friday. That's from Bloomberg's Jess Menton. I mean, does the bad breath matter, though, if you're a retail investor and you just buy an index fund? You're happy looking at this kind of equity market data. Why should they, you know, why should those people care about?
3: No, they may not care about it on a daily basis, but, you know, we are trying to be forward-looking here.
2: It's signaling a weaker economy.
3: Exactly. It's signaling that generally when you get such bad breath, the forward returns tend to be poor. In markets, there is no science, remember. But in 2000, something similar happened at the peak, which is the fact that you ended up getting a lot of days of what is called bad breath, where only a certain section of the market was going up. And then the entire market sort of went down. So I'm saying that these are signals to watch. But there's something dysfunctional which has never been seen before, that how do you have a market where every time it goes up, 45% of the stocks go down? You know, what does that tell you about what sort of market we currently are in? So I think these are signals to watch. These are no short signals. And my point is, if interest rates keep going up and remain above 5% for any duration of time, you are likely to see that stress then begin to build up in the credit markets. That will likely put a brake on the massive spending binge which is happening, which is being financed by debt and by equity issuance, right? So if the capital markets, AI today is no longer a technology story only. It's a big capital market story.
2: Right.
3: And they're reliant on capital markets to borrow and fund and spend. If that begins to get affected by these high interest rates, I think that's when you begin to see the AI boom go into reverse. So that's what I'm watching for.
4: All right. Well, right now, the bond market seems to be putting a lot of pressure on that. Rashir, always a great conversation. Rashir Sharma there, chairman over at Breakout Capital, and also, founder of Breakout Capital and chairman over at Rockefeller. We'll be back in a moment with a closer look at some of the individual movers on the day, including Boeing. The share is on pace for their worst day since April after the FAA said it plans to delay the 737 MAX 10 model. This is Bloomberg.

0: Kayla, and this is Bloomberg.
1: Boeing shares lower after the FAA delays certifying Boeing's largest version of the 737 MAX jet to investigate a software issue. Bloomberg's Nora Melinda joins us now for Stock of the Hour. Nora, good to see you. So maybe this is me being ignorant about planes, but I don't think about aviation having a software issue. Tell us about what this means and how serious this is for Boeing.
2: Well, there seems to be more question marks when it comes to this software issue than there are answers. We're seeing essentially Boeing coming out with its 737 MAX 10 that we know was actually going through certification with the FAA. Now, this was expected to be certified in a matter of weeks, potentially this month or next. But then we're seeing that it's running into this issue in regards to software, specifically a vertical navigation system concern that they're having issues with. And they're thinking that it could be not only affecting the MAX 10, but also the MAX 7, which we know was just approved through certification after almost a decade of a push there just last month. So there's a lot of concern right now when we think about Boeing and essentially how it's able to remain and challenge this market that's also dominated by certain other peers like Airbus.
3: Well, give me a sense here about the importance of the MAX 10, because, I mean, every time we see any sort of potential delay or any concern about the MAX 10, you see this sell-off by investors. Is this basically what investors have already priced into the market with regards to that coming online, and more importantly, those orders finally coming to fruition?
2: Well, all the attention right now is specifically on the timeline. Mm-hmm. And we know that this is a really important aircraft for Boeing, given the fact that it saw about 1,500 orders that we were seeing ahead of this certification. So the demand is there, and it's also one of the larger jets when we look at their 737 MAX line. Mm-hmm. And it's also meant to compete with the likes of Airbus, and they actually have their own model of a similar plane. And that is essentially dominating this market right now. And so if essentially Boeing is having a hard time with this and they're not able to actually continue to take market share in this space, and it kind of begs the question as to whether or not they're actually going to be able to compete with Airbus.
3: All right. Well, Boeing shares are down 6% here on the day, the worst day in about 11 months, and now down to its lowest levels in about 10 months. Bloomberg's markets correspondent Nora Melinda there counting us down to those closing bells. When we come back after the break, Kate.

0: This is Bloomberg.
1: Just about 10 minutes until we get to those closing bells with all of the major indices on the back foot. I'm Romain Bostic.
2: And I'm Emily Grafeo.
1: And, of course, a big part of the reason, Emily, while we're seeing stocks in the red is, of course, between what we see in the third line of your screen there, and that's the resumption of the sell-off in the Treasury market.
2: Yeah, I mean, the 10-year yield now at a nearly two-decade high, 4.2% is a level on the 10-year. It's bringing down equity markets, at least on the index level for today. We have S&P lower. We have tech stocks getting hit. And then we have oil pairing a rally slightly, but at 105, Romain, it is highly elevated.
1: Absolutely here. And of course, as we get ready to close out the month of September, we head into October, which is typically a volatile month for stocks. And they're, of course, having to deal with a lot of competing issues right now that could test the durability of this record rally. Kate L. Hillo joins us right now to count us down to the closing bells. She's president and CIO over at Russell Investments. Kate, great to have you here.
3: Hey, great to be here.
1: Let's start off with the Treasury sell-off, because obviously the elevation in yields is having a lot of people rethink valuations in the equity market itself. Yeah. A, do you see this rise in yields as something that maybe could potentially be a little transitory, something that's kind of linked to the ebbs and flows of whatever's going on with Iran and oil prices? Or is this more structural and investors should just prepare for a higher floor?
3: Yeah, I think higher floor and higher rates for longer is where we should start to get comfortable. I might say the flip side to that is we do think the market is probably pricing the hiking cycle a little more hawkishly versus where we think the Fed, you know, will end up, you know, playing out. We think as long as like the pace at which the, you know, backup in rates like kind of continues and the reasons, you know, for it, you know, don't end up being for, let's say, bad reasons. Like right now, if it's more driven by growth or AI supply, you know, being more, you know, increase in the IG, you know, markets or the Fed tightening, like all that stuff is digestible with the equity markets. Mm-hmm. But if the pace picks up and the reasons start to be more around the economic cycle, you know, starting to slow, that would be more of a concern for us.
1: Well, let me ask you then specifically as a CIO, and when you look at these elevated yields, does that sort of give you sort of a little tingle to say maybe add some duration here and take advantage of this, or is it too soon to do that?
3: We think it's still a little too soon. Yeah. We actually just removed probably about a month ago some of our slightly overweight duration positioning. Mm. We think it's starting to get attractive, but we're not quite, you know, there yet. And some of it is you look at like dividend yield stocks and certain types of stocks that might start to be under more pressure as yields, you know, start to back up. You might start to see an opportunity to go into duration, but we think some broader fixed income allocations is where we would start. It generally would probably be more higher quality that we would lean in towards. And just on the duration point, we'd probably be more front end of the curve.
2: Mm-hmm. When it comes to just credit markets, I've been doing a lot of reporting about, you know, companies not wanting to issue longer dated debt, but investors really wanting it. Are you finding that it's difficult to find the supply of the type of maturity that you want right now?
3: That is very interesting, that there is clear demand for, I'd say, like the belly of the curve and a little further out, and you're not necessarily seeing that, you know, in the supply. It's even coming through in terms of where people are trying to originate. And so, yeah, I think that that is the reality. Now, we can adjust for that through derivatives and other overlays. And so we focus on getting like the right credit and the right spread that we want. And then we can kind of, you know, we work around the total portfolio and adjust it as needed.
2: What about hedging? How do you kind of hedge against a potential rate move that's, you know, even larger than what we're seeing right now?
3: Yeah, I mean, I think largely through diversification and kind of staying more neutral kind of relative to whatever your benchmark is would be our starting point. You know, I think there's different types of portfolios where, you know, if you think about the backup in rates and different entry points, just like you leg into the equity markets, legging into a higher yield for certain income-oriented portfolios isn't the worst thing. And then if you think about like pension portfolios, hedging a portfolio as yields kind of back up, it's also, it's just right way risk. And so I think like most things in investing, you know, being thoughtful and kind of disciplined about how you enter in or enter out of something is probably the best way, particularly in these markets that are so narrative, you know, driven and pretty volatile.
1: Mm-hmm. I do want to ask you just kind of about the sort of structure of equity market right now, because there are a lot of bulls out there. They will say, okay, we've had some interesting pullbacks, a lot of volatility, but at the end of the day, the S&P is just still within arm's reach of a record high. The NASDAQ just last week hit a record high.
3: Yeah.
1: But then you see statistics, including some data out by Goldman, kind of saying that, well, the median stock in the S&P 500 right now is like 16% below its 52-week high, which seems to suggest that, the index might be doing okay, but that's just about it.
3: Yeah, and I say we've been in this range honestly since May. Mm-hmm. And if you look underneath the hood, it's been rotating to different pain points within the market, and whether that's was software chips. You can kind of go through the cycle of different names that were kind of getting hurt over the period, but we've kind of stayed in this range that felt comfortable, but it shouldn't. Mm-hmm. And so I think part of how we're thinking about it is being diversified, thinking about concentration risk within the portfolio, making sure that you're not overly exposed to certain themes, is going to be important in this market.
1: Yeah.
3: Because it is still very concentrated, but it's going to broaden out at some stage, and that hopefully will be through the shift from, hyperscalers and the infrastructure supporting kind of AI to actual companies being able to apply these tools.
1: Well, that's what I'm curious about. Yeah. How do you even find diversification in this environment? And I know, Russell, you guys have had some interesting notes out talking about on the productivity side, how we're still kind of, at the lower end of the J curve or something. So we haven't quite even gotten to the real upside here that I would think would broaden out the trade. But but where do you even go for diversification, particularly given, let's just be honest. If NVIDIA has its hands in everything in terms of investing in this, financing that, are you really diversified?
3: I think that the idea that the index is going to get you diversification is getting more and more, challenged, and really thinking through. And we're all about passive and active belong, in a portfolio, but, being more, selective about, how you're allocating. And that's an asset class point, that's a particular stock or, the credits that you're looking for is more important in this market. I think the benefit over the last couple of decades, we have so many different types of strategies and asset classes you can allocate to. You can think through other, measures of diversification. Certain hedge fund strategies that maybe hadn't been as popular for a while for various reasons are starting to be more attractive, whether it's dispersion strategies, vol strategies. So there's ways, to get diversification in the portfolio that might not just be about corporate growth.
1: All right. Kate, I think we have to leave it there. Always great to have you.
3: Thanks so much.
1: Kate Elhillo, she's president and CIO over at Russell Investments, with about 3 minutes until those closing bells. Emily, we're basically right around session lows for most of the major indices. This is all baked in, at least for today. And it was interesting, we were talking with Rashir Sharma earlier, and he was talking about that correlation between what we're seeing in yields and what we're seeing in the oil market. If you ran a GIP earlier today with those two, just taking a look at Brent futures, WTI futures, and overlaying that with what we saw with regards to Treasury yields, it was basically one-to-one.
2: I thought you were going to bring up the word backwardation again.
1: Backwardation too, Emily. Come on, Emily. Do you want me to start talking about contango?
2: Yeah.
1: You know how long it took me to figure out the difference between backwardation and contango?
2: I still need my flashcards for that.
1: I'm going to use my knowledge as much as I can get it here. The closing bells are upon us here. Remember, relatively light week when it comes to the corporate side. We are going to get some interesting economic data on Wednesday and a jobs report on Friday. A full breakdown of what's ahead. A full breakdown of everything that's just transpired with our global simulcast that starts right now.
0: The Closing Bell, Bloomberg's comprehensive cross-platform coverage of the U.S. market close, starts right now.
1: And right now we are 2 minutes away from the end of the trading day. Romain Bostic here with Emily Grafeo, taking you through to that closing bell. It's a global simulcast. Carol Masser joins us now alongside Tim Senevic. Welcome to our audiences across all of our Bloomberg platforms, television, radio, our partnership with YouTube, where we're looking at a sell-off in the equity market and a sell-off in the bond market as well. And let's just face it, that's sort of been the theme as of late.
4: That's exactly. Deja vu all over again. We've seen this story before. So I'm thinking about a lot of things that are coming out investors this week. We do get reads on inflation. That'll be important. We'll get the monthly jobs report on Friday. So we'll see what that means for what we get from the Fed for the rest of the year. We've got two more meetings, I believe. And the other thing is we've got Micron earnings, guys. So that'll also be something potentially very important when it comes to sentiment in the semi space.
5: Well, not just so Micron this week, but then we start to think about what happens at the end of the quarter and the beginning of the next quarter, Emily, and that's bank earnings. So we'll start to hear from those banks at the early part of October, get a read not just on how those companies did, but potentially also on the state of the consumer, which is something that I look forward to seeing in the early part of the month.
2: Yeah. And all that eco data coming this week really begs the question, is a stronger economy going to merit higher interest rates and therefore something that's actually not good for risk assets worldwide?
1: And it raises a lot of questions as to sort of where the actual line in the sand. It's kind of interesting to see the people on Bloomberg television today, Rashir Sharma saying, look, at 5.2% on a 10-year yield, you are talking about the potential to actually bring the AI boom, if not to a halt, to certainly slow it. Meanwhile, you had Bob Michael on on Bloomberg Surveillance this morning. As a bond investor, he's looking at 5.3 and basically thinking to himself, this might be the peak in yields and maybe time to buy. At least for right now, not a time to buy in the equity market, with the Dow Jones Industrial Average losing more than 300 points or 0.7%. The S&P down about 59 points or 0.8%. The NASDAQ Composite and NASDAQ 100 each losing about 1% on the day, and the Russell 2000 lower by about 20 points or 0.7%.
4: All right, guys, let's go to the S&P 500. And when you look at the large caps, most names were lower, Emily, in today's session. You had 334 names losing ground on this Monday. 165, though, posting higher numbers here, four unchanged.
2: All right, and if we head to the IMAP, it's a lot of red today. Just three sectors in the green: consumer staples, healthcare, and energy. But most of those sectors dragging today: communication services, consumer discretionary, and financials, the biggest laggards in the S&P 500.
4: All right, guys, let's get to some of the individual gainers, if I may. And I'm going to start with NVIDIA. And just taking a look, it was a top gainer. I'm just taking, I had to just check my numbers. NVIDIA was up about 1.6%. I was looking to see if it was top in the major indices. It was high as 3.6%, but by the close, pairing some of that gain, still up about 1.7%. We know the story. I'm sure you guys were covering it. Increasing the size of its share buyback plan by $150 billion. So the total remaining authorized amount to $235 billion. That's a lot. Company expects to complete the program through fiscal 2028, according to a statement it put out. The other thing that's kind of interesting on this name, NVIDIA introduced a new AI security system to run its hardware, which the company said would have prevented the Hugging Face attack. So we are certainly focused on this one. Stock is up about 24% year to date versus about a 76% gain in the SOX for comparison. All right, let's go on over to a name that was number one in the S&P 500 and the NASDAQ 100. We're talking about Palo Alto Networks, finishing off its best levels of the day, but it was still good enough for a gain of about 4.6%. BTIG analyst Gray Powell raising the firm's price target to $425 from $404 a share, keeping a buy rating, said they met with the company's senior VP of investor relations and reconstructing the product level revenue build in its model to better understand the growth potential within the Palo Alto platform. The firm, BTIG, coming away from its discussion with constructive data points on a couple different things. And so, nonetheless, we saw this one higher. And then just real quick, Kodiak Sciences up 177% in today's session, soaring the most ever. This company, it's a drug developer, said two of its experimental drugs met their primary endpoints in a late-stage study for an eye disease. So certainly off and running.
5: All right. Let's talk a little bit about some of the stocks that moved lower today. I want to start with shares of MongoDB fell more than 18%. It's the worst day going back to March 3rd. This after we learned that Meta Platforms has tapped MongoDB's president and CEO, CJ Desai, to lead a new AI platform for enterprise customers. Shares of MongoDB down. Wow. Shed about $6.1 billion just on that news today. Also, shares of Boeing under pressure today. The FAA holding off on certification of Boeing 737 MAX 10 variant due to a new software issue. The FAA determining whether the software concern constitutes a safety of flight issue. Shares down by about 7% on the day today. And finally, checking in on shares of Meta. Down from last week, about 8%, just in the last two sessions. So Friday's decline, then this decline, about 8% off of those last week. This after Mark Zuckerberg introduced Meta Enterprise Platform. That's where CJ Desai is going. It'll initially focus on bringing the Muse agent, Meta Business Agent, Muse API, Muse Code, and its full tech stack to more business and developers, Romain.
1: All right, let's take a look at yields. The 10-year Treasury yield has risen for four straight weeks coming into today, and it starts week five looking like it's moving in the same direction. Yields up about 7 basis points on the 10-year, 7 basis points on the 2-year, and about 5 to 6 on the longer end of the curve. We should point out at one point on the day, the 10-year yield actually surged as much as 11 basis points. That's only the sixth time this year the benchmark has risen intraday 10 points or more in a single session.
4: Yeah, and I think it's safe to say at this point, you know, we're just trying to figure out how much higher we can go. We've got to watch what's going on in the Middle East, obviously, and we've got to watch energy prices. I feel like, Tim, all of our guests keep making that connection.
5: Yeah, and you know, I think the challenge that it's political too, especially as we get so close to midterms. I mean, President Trump and a lot of Republicans are facing a lot of challenges as we do get closer to midterms. terms about a cost of living situation that has not improved for a lot of Americans, at least how that's how they perceive it. So you're in fact starting to see some Republicans turn on this war too, Romain.
1: Yeah, absolutely, guys.
4: All right, that is a wrap. Our cross-platform on this Monday, radio, TV, YouTube, Bloomberg Originals. Emily and Romain continuing on the close there on Bloomberg TV. Tim and I back here on Bloomberg Business Week Daily on Bloomberg Radio. We'll see you again, same time, same place tomorrow.
1: And our coverage continues here on Bloomberg Television, talking about, of course, what we saw today in the markets with the yields moving higher as the bond market continues to sell off. And then we, of course, talk about what we continue to see in the equity market, that correlation there. And, of course, the correlation that we can continue to see with yields is starting to become a bigger issue for markets.
2: Yeah. I mean, I think when you zoom out, though, still anyone who's an index trader, anyone who's just piling into the S&P 500, they haven't really seen a meaningful move lower yet. They haven't really felt that effect from higher rates. But is it coming?
1: Yeah, potentially it could be coming here. We do want to bring to your attention a red headline crossing the Bloomberg terminal right now. This on AMD. We are learning that AMD has agreed to buy Fei-Fei Li's World Labs. This is her AI startup at a price of about $8.2 billion. Fei-Fei Li, of course, often called the godmother of AI. Her firm aiming to build AI models that can actually understand and reason about the physical world. In an exclusive interview with the CEO of AMD, Lisa Su, and the CEO of World Labs, Fei-Fei Li, Bloomberg's Ed Ludlow had a chance to sit down with them and ask them exactly why this tie-up makes sense. Take a listen.
6: Today is a super exciting day. I can tell you that we are super excited to be acquiring World Labs. I have known Fei-Fei for a long time. I've had tremendous respect for her as a researcher and as a visionary. And if you think about where AI is today, I mean, we are, I've said often, Ed, that we're still in the very early innings of AI, and I truly believe that. And what's becoming more and more clear is that the interaction between, the hardware and the software and the systems and the model layer are such that the more you understand end-to-end, the better system you're going to build. And so that's why we're acquiring World Labs, really, is to have access to the world-class talent that Fei-Fei has brought together and really bring it together with AMD's complete capabilities around, hardware, software, and systems, and, build the future of AI.
7: I think we should get to the backstory with both of you, but would you talk a little bit, Lisa, how it came about, the catalyst for doing the actual transaction?
6: Well, as I said, I've had tremendous respect for Fei-Fei. I mean, everyone knows just how much she has contributed to AI over the last, actually, couple of decades. And from, our personal relationship, we've always had that, both mutual respect and trust. But what we saw is, AMD was an early investor in World Labs.
8: Yes.
6: So, we saw Fei-Fei build when there were only, just a very few researchers and really building to the team with Marble and then with now the release of Atlas. And what we see is just a tremendous nucleus of capability that would be a huge addition to, already our very talented, AMD workforce. So I was thrilled that, Fei-Fei and her founders were excited about joining AMD.
7: And Fei-Fei, reflect on that. I mean, you and I have spoken very recently.
8: Yes.
7: This, of course, did not come up. But I suppose, a good starting point, other than how this came together, is what opportunity did you see for your work and the team at World Labs' work to be a part of AMD?
8: Yes. So just to echo Lisa, this relationship has been going for many, many years. It started with mutual respect and really a genuine friendship at the personal and professional level. We're very grateful when AMD was an early believer and supporter of World Labs. But really what's most fundamental and important and exciting about this merger is the shared vision for the future of AI. World Labs has been a frontier model building company. We have been running as fast as we can to build the next generation multimodal, omnimodal for spatial and physical intelligence. And as our company grows, so is our ambition, so is our need for compute. And at this point, if we can join force with AMD, we really are giving ourselves and AMD and the ecosystem an opportunity to accelerate this flywheel between software and yes. hardware development, which is critical for today's AI development.
7: Lisa, I think let's get into how that would work in practice. This is an $8.2 billion all-stock transaction, but I kind of see two distinct things that AMD is acquiring. There is the insight into the development of models and what the future of AI looks like. That helps you inform future generations of hardware, separate from just getting a great team of researchers who can also then offer models. Let's start with the hardware piece. What was your thinking there?
6: Yeah, well, I think if you take a step back and just look at what we're trying to achieve, you know, across this AI ecosystem, I mean, it's a tremendous opportunity. A lot of the focus today has been on, you know, large language models, the large foundational model labs. You know, we have a very deep and special relationship with, you know, folks like OpenAI and Anthropic and Meta. And then you have labs like what, you know, Feifei has built with World Labs, which is actually, you know, pushing the envelope on sort of the next big thing around world models and physical intelligence. We think that's extremely important as well. So the foundational work that, you know, Feifei and her team have done in this area are things that we will continue. But I also see it as a nucleus for, you know, as, you know, for the size and scope of our ambition at AMD, having a world-class research team, and, you know, Feifei's team will be the nucleus of our, you know, AI models team, I think is absolutely critical when we think about all of the innovation that is to be done over the next decade. I think we want to do it really with innovation across the entire stack. And so I view this as, you know, both, you know, a big vote of confidence for, you know, just the work that's already been done, but even more importantly, what we will do together across the entire, you know, AI ecosystem.
7: A lot of people will not have seen this coming, Feifei. I actually think there's a lot of value in saying, where did World Labs get to date? You know, from founding to present day. You've been through some of your own M&A activity to grow the team.
8: Yes.
7: So where do we sit today with World Labs? What is the specialism and the work you're focused on?
8: So World Labs is a frontier model company specializing in spatial and physical intelligence. I was just here talking about our latest model called Atlas,
7: yes.
8: which is a first-of-its-kind multimodal, omni-model that that can generate beautiful pixels, but also have the incredible 3D, 4D consistency and allows cameras and agents to interact within these worlds. So we were founded in 2024.
7: Yes.
8: So we're a little more than 2 years old, with really the founding principle that AI is a civilizational technology. We really believe in the positive impact of AI and want to push the envelope beyond just the language modeling and going into spatial and physical, because we're seeing the needs for human creators, designers, for education, healthcare, but also the imminent revolution of robotics. So all this is the foundation of world models.

0: rolled out a couple of generations of models by now, Marvel First and Atlas.
1: Yes.
0: And we also expanded our team with robotics talents. We recently acquired Xenix, where the technologists there have built the first of its kind robotic simulation workflow and cutting edge robotic policy training models. So World Lab is still a startup, small team, very ambitious. Like Lisa said, we are focusing on building the next generation technology. And we cannot be more thrilled to join force with AMD because, as I said, I really believe that the future of AI is this co-evolution of AI software and AI hardware. Models will gain so much by using the most cutting-edge hardware to accelerate the training, the inference, the servicing. But in the meantime, hardware will benefit so much from the insight and the peek into the future of the workflows and needs of hardware.
2: And another marker of the AI boom, Fei-Fei Li's two-year-old World Labs being sold to AMD for $8.2 billion. The CEOs of both companies there. Our thanks to Ed Ludlow for conducting that interview. When we come back, we're going to get back on track with markets and Jack Manley, global market strategist over at JP Morgan Asset Management, to break down today's sell-off in the 10-year Treasury. That's coming up next here on Bloomberg.

0: Middle East and Africa, only on Bloomberg.
1: Welcome back to The Close. Romain Bostic here with another day of selling in both the bond and the equity market. The S&P 500 down about 0.8%. A big part of the reason was the move higher that we continued to see in Treasury yields, up 7 basis points on your 10-year yield. And that was largely on the back of a renewed increase that we saw in oil prices. That's hurting bank stocks just a little bit, as well as home builders. Home builders as a group down about 1% on the day. Flip up the board so I can see what we're taking a look at here as we take a look right now at some of the big movers that we saw during the cash session. Boeing down about 7% here on the day on the back of maybe another delay on the MAX 10 certification. Meta Platforms giving back some of the gains from last week, down about 5%. And MongoDB, oof, really taking it hard here. Their CEO, CJ Desai, jumping ship for Meta, maybe as Meta starts to build out its enterprise software or enterprise AI agentic platform, I should say. Meanwhile, here in the after hours trade, not a whole lot of movement in AMD on the back of that announcement that it's buying Feifei Li's World Labs for about $8.2 billion.

0: Earnings out of Jefferies crossing the wire as well. Not a whole lot of movement there, up about 0.4%. And Vail Resorts, which just reported earnings as well, beating on both the top and bottom line, but no real movement in the shares there. Basically unchanged in the after hours trade. We do want to get back to our top story, and that is the bond market sell-off, which of course has been building ever since Trump launched the war with Iran back at the end of February. But that sell-off, it's actually intensified over the past month, injecting a lot of new risk into the economy by driving up borrowing costs for businesses and consumers alike. Now, the Trump administration has tried to ease the selling by increasing Treasury buybacks of longer dated bonds, but it's so far been for naught. Yields continuing to push higher. 10-year yield, remember, started the year at 4.2%, dropping to 3.9% in February. But after the war started, it rose. By May, it added more than 70 basis points to 4.6%. And then yields, they kind of spent much of the summer a bit range bound, pinned between 4.7% and 4.5%. But they broke out at the end of August and are up more than 60 basis points since. This has been one of the larger yield increases of the past decade, though we should point out not an unprecedented one. What is different this time is that yields are surging from an already high post-crisis starting point, with the two-year repricing even faster than the long end. So as the calendar flips into October in a couple of days, historically the most volatile month for U.S. stocks, Wall Street is grappling with the risk that the durability of the AI trade may, well, start to be a bit less durable. Joining us right now in Studio 2 is Jack Manley, Global Market Strategist at J.P. Morgan Asset Management. Jack, great to see you again.
1: Good to see you.
0: I do want to talk about this interplay right now between the elevated yields and what we're seeing in the equity market, and for that matter, what we're seeing in the corporate credit markets. Has this become a material risk, or is it still too early to kind of make that call?
1: I wouldn't call this a material risk. Mm-hmm. I mean, I think what happened when the Fed raised rates at the most recent meeting was it was a confirmation of what a lot of us were fearing, but some of us perhaps naively thought just simply wasn't going to happen. I was certainly in that camp. I mean, up until the day they did it, I kept saying, there's no way this is going to happen. But let's not kid ourselves. There was a ton of telegraphing, a ton of forward guidance. We knew it was going to happen. And when we think about the data that have been flowing through, a strong economy through some PMIs, that's good news. No deal in Iran, high oil prices, that's bad news. All of that suggests that cuts were never going to be sort of on the table for 2026. But when I think, you know, higher level, Romain, when I think a bit longer term, I still think of this equity market, and for what it's worth, this economy sort of by extension, or I guess as an analog, as not being immune to higher rates, but not nearly as sensitive to changes in interest rates, especially more modest ones like the one that we saw out of the Fed very recently, and then what we have historically seen. So yeah, a lot of turbulence, a lot of noise right now, but I'm not worried longer term.
0: Well, that's one thing that was interesting. I was going back, you know, anytime you see these types of moves, the first thing is you think, okay, how does this compare to history? And you look at the sell-off that we had in 94, even in 2013, and we're nowhere near those extremes, not even close.
1: Right.
0: But it gets to this idea of the orderly nature of this sell-off and whether we should read something into that, that maybe to your point, that this is maybe a little bit less about longer term structural issues and more just about the ebbs and flows of what's going on in the Strait of Hormuz and Iran. Mm. And that if that gets sorted out, do we get a snapback back to whatever the mean is?
1: It is a market that, I mean, since the start of the year has been so incredibly headline driven. And we have plenty of headlines to chew on from just the past couple of weeks. But, you know, go back to the beginning of 2026 and you're dealing with a laundry list of problems. And every one of these problems, for what it's worth, this equity market has surmounted, right? We've gone back to achieve new all-time highs. We've clawed back those losses. This is a market that is almost uniquely resilient in the face of headlines. But look, when you are talking about a market that is so deeply concentrated, and in this case, that concentration lies within a theme, right, in the form of artificial intelligence, that theme is still, for what it's worth, and maybe I sound like a Luddite here, but that theme is still largely unproven, at least in terms of the ability to monetize it, to justify the trillions of dollars in capex. And when that market is matched with rich valuations, like, look, you are going to be vulnerable to shocks. And on balance, higher rates are worse than lower rates. So yeah, I'm not surprised that this is causing jitters. But longer term, it's not a structural problem for me.
0: I do want to ask you, though, about the AI trade. And I agree with you. I mean, there is an unproven nature to a lot of this. But obviously, there are a lot of rich and powerful people that have made it clear that that they think this is going to succeed, and they're putting a lot of money into it. Look, I mean, we were just talking with the CEOs over at AMD and World Labs. I mean, Fei-Fei Li's a legend. Her company's 2 years old. She just sold it for $8.2 billion.
1: I got to figure out how to do that.
0: I know. But it's, well, first you got to be a genius, and then, and then timing. But it gets to this idea that obviously Lisa Su, and more importantly, her board and her accountants or CFOs and other people looked at this and said, you know, $8.2 billion of our stock is actually a good use to put into this. And she's not the only one. We've seen big deals like this coming from other companies as well, not, and of course from private investors as well. Is that a sign that maybe whether you like this trade or not, that the right side of this is that this is going to somehow do something.
1: Yeah.
0: It's going to be somehow transformative to our society.
1: I, despite my misgivings or at least my hesitation about the viability of AI, it is, or at least it feels like, an inexorable force. I think you're exactly right. I mean, you use that word genius. Like, these are people that are a lot smarter than I am, making very big, important decisions. I trust them. My, I guess, sort of devil's advocate, my role as devil's advocate here is to say that, look, now, we are effectively in what I like to think of as a 21st century space race. And that space race happens at the national level between the United States and China. You know, it's not the USSR like it was back in the 60s, but it's the US and China, two great powers vying for supremacy in new technology, where they think of it as being a winner-take-all situation. And then within the United States, these different companies that are providing different components of the AI value chain, many of them likely realizing that there isn't room for all of them. You know, when I think about how this technology ends up getting adopted, it's not like six large language models are going to exist forever. What do you need six large language models for? You probably need one, maybe two, to do everything that, that you need. And so you're in this interesting position where if you slow down, you die. It's the way it works. It is an existential crisis. And I think that parallel between the space race really holds true. I mean, in the end, we put a man on the moon, right?
0: Yeah.
1: I mean, we did it. Like, it was a real thing. But there were no qualms about spending whatever it took. It didn't matter how you got there, as long as you got there. And maybe one way to interpret some of this news is to think of it through that lens.
0: Well, when you start to look, I mean, obviously everyone's trying to pick the winners or losers, and I won't ask you to do that. But you think about this idea that for, you know, a few years, NVIDIA was kind of the only game in town if you really wanted to make a public market bet on it. And then to a certain extent now, at least in the recent days, I should say, it's become Meta because they've shown some progress. And I guess at some point, Anthropic and OpenAI will come to market and people will pile into that at some point. Who knows who the winners or losers are going to be, but do you see allocation of money right now in, let's just take public markets for that matter, do you think it's being done in a responsible way?
1: Responsible is hard for me to judge, but I think it's being done in a reasonable way. I mean, I like that one of the big stories this year has been a broadening out of earnings within the index and by extension, a broadening out of participation within the index. It is not just, you know, one particular semiconductor manufacturer and a handful of hyperscalers, and then on the private side of things, large language model builders. The ecosystem has proven itself to be much, much bigger. AI has its fingers in all these different pies. When I think about AI investing, I think about it in a few different ways, at least when we think about it from a public perspective. You do have the language labs. You do have the software that helps to support those language labs. You have the hardware that helps to support that software. So let's think data centers and all the stuff that goes into building them. You have the financing needs that help to, you know, support the development of these things. And then you have, all the way at the tail end, the most boring part, the average American company that gets a subscription to one of these things, it becomes incrementally more profitable. Like, you're going to see it all over the place. That last shoe to drop hasn't dropped just yet. We're still waiting on that. But almost every other component, we have seen the benefits already flow through of all of this money. And investors have certainly capitalized on it.
0: All right, Jack, great conversation. Jack Manley, global market strategist at J.P. Morgan Asset Management, a closer look at the day's trade and some of the long-term outlook for AI. When we come back, we're going to give you thousands outlook for this holiday shopping season. We're going to talk to

0: We're calling this holiday shopping the AI Hunter shopping season. So this is really our first season where AI is really in the mix for brands and retailers. And that cautiousness and that concern, that lumpy chart that you just showed, really shows the power of what AI will be able to do to help consumers across demographics, both low, middle, and high, really find those bargains this year.
1: That was Kath Gramley over at Accenture. We spoke with her earlier this month about the growing impact the AI is going to have on this year's holiday shopping season. And now Adobe is out with data of its own. Adobe's Digital Insights team really backing that up with their latest holiday shopping forecast showing AI-driven traffic to U.S. retail sites expected to grow 130% from a year ago. The director of Adobe Digital Insights, Vivek Panja, joins us right now to talk a little bit more about this. And Vivek, first let's start with the numbers, because some of these numbers are pretty big. I think something like $275 billion that were expected from November, the start of November through the end of the year. That's up about 6.7%. Give me a sense of what's driving that.
2: Well, we've got a number of drivers that are fueling that growth. I think one key driver is that online is making up a larger share of overall retail spending. We're expecting about one out of every $4 will be spent online. I think the other key piece here is that you have consumers who are very much looking forward to these sales motions, these promotions. We've seen them be very reactive and sensitive to the deals and taking advantage of them and driving these sales promotions pretty high. We had the Prime event over the summer. We're going to have moments like Black Friday hit, $13 billion, Cyber Monday, $15 billion. So it's really indicative of the reactiveness on the part of the consumer to these pricing opportunities and also their willingness to spend on everyday luxuries. So it's a lot of components there that's informing that growth.
1: Well, I mean, talk to me a little bit about, what they're actually spending on too, because I mean, some of your data seems to suggest that people are, they're spending or they plan to spend, but some of that it might actually go towards like household items or things that aren't necessarily gifts or luxuries themselves. What's the breakdown?
2: That's exactly right. When we think about what these holiday sales events have typically been, they've kind of been viewed through the lens of these sort of big screen televisions and gift giving, so jewelry. And people will be spending on those types of items. We're still expecting apparel to drive a lot of spend, electronics, especially with new releases like the iPhone Duo and the GTA 6 video game. That's going to drive console sales and things like that are going to propel that growth. But we're also finding this sort of desire on the part of the consumer to make sure that they can stock up on everyday items. So even like vacuum cleaners or appliances, housing supplies, house cleaning supplies, all of that is very top of mind for them as they're managing, cost of living and managing volatile prices, in different sectors of the economy. So that's really what's happened, getting us to that spend number. Hmm. And we're going to see it shift based on the moment. So we're going to have the Prime event in October, and then we're going to have the Thanksgiving week sales. The mix of those categories will adjust based on where the consumers are on those days.
1: Well, I mean, this gets to a sense, too. I mean, it's one thing to say the aggregate number is up, but if people are spending on, things that they basically necessities, I mean, it seems like it blunts it a little bit. And I do want to talk about the numbers that you have for October, because they're also pretty high. I think $96 billion for October. And that's not necessarily just from Amazon. Does that cannibalize if people are spending that much in October? Is that cannibalizing what they might be spending in November around Thanksgiving and in the weeks that follow?
2: I think what we're seeing from the data is that you have consumers that are kind of looking at the overall season and seeing opportunities to do a bit of early shopping, early spending on something like that Prime event period. And then they kind of pull back a little, they see where the discounts move. And then given that they still have the perception and the expectation that they're going to get the best absolute prices on Black Friday, on Cyber Monday, on these days during Thanksgiving week, that's when we're going to see an acceleration in spending. We're going to see the discounts get deeper and stronger, as deep as 30% in some cases. And so that will allow consumers to then, you know, lock in and take advantage of those deals. You get the sense from the data and when we survey the consumers that they don't want to leave any value on the table. So, but they also want to be strategic about getting what they need when they need it through the season. So they're really managing both of those things.
1: I am curious on the discount front. Do you have any insight into sort of what, I guess, the baseline is? I mean, are the kind of like the realized selling prices actually below last year, or are retailers basically kind of starting from a higher reference point? So maybe those discounts are, I mean, that's good for them, but for the rest of us, maybe we're not getting as much of that full 30%.
2: Well, where we are right now, we actually see prices kind of comparable to where we were at the same period last year. We did see prices tick up a little bit earlier on in the year, especially coming off of last year's holiday season, a little bit into the summer. Then we saw some promotions, sales deals through the summer that helped moderate some of that. And now where we are right now, it's pretty much in line with where we were last year. And you got to think about the online retail space. There's a lot of players vying for the American consumer's dollar. So that price competition, that desire to drive value for the consumer and have them enter into their ecosystem versus someone else, that's also driving the pricing strategy. Yeah. And I think what they're going to look to do is see how much they can get in terms of repeat purchasing and off-season purchasing, you know, beyond the season.
1: I do want to ask you about the impact of AI. The comment from Accenture that we sort of played into you is sort of getting at this idea that AI is becoming having a bigger role in the purchase experience. When you talk about how much of this of these sales are going to come, or at least maybe originate from, you know, AI powered chats and other things like that, is there a way to quantify maybe how much it will actually drive those sales?
2: Well, what we're seeing is a pretty profound impact by the way of how consumers' journeys are developing. We're seeing about 55 to 60% of consumers say that they're using AI through some part of their shopping journey, that they're using it for ideas, ideation, research, trying to compare products. So that's influencing a lot of consumers. And, you know, there's a lot they're having to deal with day in and day out. So having an LLM agent that can take information from review sites, from social media, from news sites, and kind of synthesize all that for them and give them a strong option is essentially pre-qualifying them, because then we're able to look at conversion rates and buying purchase rates, and we're seeing that is overperforming non-AI sources by over 43%. We're seeing the revenue per visit be pretty staggering as well from that source too. So that helps produce a natural tailwind to some of the growth that we're seeing.
1: All right, Vivek, I really appreciate it. Always great data out of Adobe. Vivek Pandya, the director of Adobe Digital Insights, with a closer look here at what to expect for the holiday shopping season. Meanwhile, we do want to take a quick check here of the markets. Once again, we were down on the day pretty much across the board for most of the major indices. Not a whole lot of movement right now in the after-hours trade. So most of these numbers should hold, barring some major event, should hold into the open, tomorrow morning. Of course, today's action all driven by the increase in oil prices and that increase in yields. And that promises to be a similar story tomorrow, depending on which direction they go. 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

0: Switzerland, and this is Bloomberg.
1: Well, the autumn months here in the U.S., of course, a big time and, of course, a great time, I should say, to be a sports fan. The NFL already underway. So, too, are the WNBA playoffs. The MLB postseason kicks off tomorrow, as does the NHL regular season as well. Bloomberg's Vanessa Perdomo joining us right now to give us a rundown of what to watch. And I don't say that lightly. I mean, this is actually a great time to be a sports fan. I didn't mention you got college sports underway. And, of course, you have the NBA itself going to kick off in about a month time. In mid-October. Let's start with the WNBA, because that's underway now. Obviously, this is a league that has grown in stature in a tremendous amount of way. And these playoffs, at least at the start, I mean, they're delivering on that excitement.
2: It is probably the most exciting first round of the playoffs that the WNBA could have. Now, is that a good thing or a bad thing for business? You have Caitlin Clark and Asia Wilson going against each other in the first round. So it's, you know, reigning champion against, you know, this Caitlin Clark, the phenom that everyone wants to see play, but it's probably not the best thing because Caitlin Clark probably will go out in the first round because now they are down 1-0 in the series, and you have a rematch of the 2024 championship with the Liberty versus the Lynx and coming back with New York up 1-0 in that.
1: The NFL is underway. We've already had a couple of interesting weeks so far, and I know it's way too early to start talking about who actually makes it to the promised land in February, but we kind of like ranked so far kind of some of the competition that we've seen through the first couple of weeks of the season.
2: It's actually been a really great NFL season so far. This week, actually, in particular, just yesterday and Sunday had incredible games. You had a lot of the games in the first half of the day separated by only one score. So they were coming down to the wire. You've seen the game in Rio that the NFL played for the first time in Rio de Janeiro that Cowboys Ravens came down to the last second. It was actually the latest score, I think, you know, that the Ravens ever had. So that was exactly what the NFL wants. They want an international game that's going to keep the international market just as engaged as they would, you know, here.
1: Now, I do have to talk about the MLB playoffs. And we should point out, I mean, there are a couple big teams in here, but there's also a lot of small market teams as well. Mm-hmm. And I am curious that, you know, I mean, what does viewership look like when you have small market teams that end up making it either to the later rounds or maybe potentially even to the World Series itself?
2: Well, it all depends on who those small market teams are and how long it's been since they won a championship and really the story, again, who they are going against. Obviously, the best thing for the MLB is Yankees and Dodgers in the World Series. It's not the best thing for maybe some people, you know, that they want to watch, but it is, when you have the big market teams, it's obviously the best thing for the MLB. But then you have last year with Toronto, you know, coming out with an amazing series against the Dodgers. So we'll see. But the Guardians are one of those teams who just continuously make it to the postseason with a small payroll.
1: All right. Vanessa Perdomo helps to lead our sports coverage here at Bloomberg. And we want to continue on that topic. In fact, the Yankees and Red Sox, speaking of two giants, resuming their rivalry tomorrow in the wild card MLB round. And it's streaming exclusively on Peacock for the first time. The deal is part of MLB's new three-year media rights agreement with NBC, Netflix, and ESPN. And it raises a lot of questions about, well, how exactly we watch sports and what the role of these streaming services is and will be in that process. Joining us right now is SPG Global, Simon Gallagher, a former executive at Hulu and Netflix, to talk a little bit more about that. And Simon, let's start off with this deal. I mean, this is a pretty big deal for NBC, getting the rights back, but also this idea of like how you parse that out between the over-the-air broadcast network and, of course, the streaming platforms that I think a lot of us have gravitated to find these games.
3: Sure. The problem with all of this is it's very hard to determine where is the actual game that I want to watch. You know, 2,500 roughly baseball games a season. Where does the audience go to find that particular game that they want to watch? So it's a good deal. It brings it back to free-to-air television in terms of NBC. You have the option on Peacock as well. But again, it dilutes how many games are on each of the different it dilutes it across many different platforms and makes it difficult for the consumer.
1: And I can tell you as a consumer, I've been very frustrated by this, not only with MLB, but more importantly with the NBA. I mean, just to put a finer point on it, it's NBC, ESPN, Netflix, and then I think Fox and TNT still retain some of the postseason packages as well. So it gets to this idea, have we seen evidence that overall viewership and engagement with these leagues is actually being hurt because of the fragmentation across all of these different platforms?
3: Not necessarily. You are seeing some engagement. They had the best viewing figures for a younger audience for opening day on MLB in over a decade. So some of these new platforms are helping these sports, particularly MLB, which has an aging fan base, to find a new audience and to engage younger viewers. So it doesn't necessarily mean they're losing the viewers, and they're certainly having great ticket sales at the stadiums as well. So they seem to be doing a good thing in terms of reinvigorating the fan base as far as MLB goes.
1: Yeah, and we should point out NHL is also in a similar story. Obviously, ESPN and obviously Disney, I should say, overall, but it's across ESPN, ABC, ESPN Plus, Disney Plus, Hulu, and again, TNT also in the mix, HBO Max as well, also in some of their national packages. I am curious about just the cost of these games for the streaming services themselves. And when they walk into a boardroom and they start to sort of assess whether they want in on this, is this sort of get the rights to this at any cost, because this is basically the only thing right now where we have guaranteed eyeballs, guaranteed ad sales, or can you be a bit more judicious in determining whether you want to enter in some of these agreements?
3: In some ways, the fact that these rights have been diluted across multiple platforms have made them more accessible. Netflix has got an opportunity to dip their toe in the water with things like the opening night and the home run derby and only pay $50 million a year. So that's roughly what they might pay for a Ben Affleck movie, for example, maybe even less. So that's a great way for them to determine, is baseball right for us? And more importantly, does our audience engage with it on the Netflix platform? And I think we've seen that they actually do. If you're going to Netflix on a certain night of the week and you see that there's a live baseball game, that tends to have a greater level of engagement than what we're seeing for some post-produced content, from films, for reality content, those sorts of things, which is no surprise.
1: Well, that does raise a question. I mean, when thinking of Netflix's strategy as to whether you really need sort of, a season-long sports rights anymore, that if you can sort of nab a couple of the marquee games or big events like the Home Run Derby All-Star Game, is that enough to bring people to your platform and, more importantly, to keep them on your platform?
3: Again, the different platforms, does it work for Netflix? Absolutely, because they want that one-off special event-type programming like we saw with the NFL and the game taking place in Australia. That was a unique type of event. They don't necessarily want to have to overpay to get a huge volume of games that they need to populate the platform with. Whereas that's a bit of a different proposition for a free-to-air network like NBC or Fox. They need to have that network filled up. They need to have that driver on a weekly, daily basis. It's different drivers for the different platforms.
1: Is there sort of a difference, though, too, between when we talk about leagues? I mean, you have certain leagues like the NFL where the games are kind of national events, no matter who's playing to a certain extent. NHL is much different. I mean, you talk to a hockey fan, they watch their team, and to a certain extent, that's it. Maybe that changes in the playoffs. But I do wonder, with more of the sports that have a bit more of a regional feel to them, do these contracts and these rights contracts with the streaming services still make sense?
3: Absolutely. And I think they're going to make more and more sense, because what hasn't been referenced in the people that are analyzing and the regulators that are pushing back on whether or not there should be exemptions for sports should be on all broadcast television. In the streaming era, there is an opportunity for MLB to license content on a regional basis. You can still license content and have it geo-targeted to a state or a city. So that's something that can still be explored that hasn't really been explored to this point, and it's something that I'm very interested to find if they go down that road in terms of Netflix saying, look, we only want the LA rights, which would be something very unusual. We've seen that with the free-to-air broadcasters, but we haven't seen that happening with the streaming services to this point. So that will be something to see if that evolves in the next round of rights negotiations, which will kick off in 2027.
1: Well, I am curious about when we start to get into these next rounds. And I mean, I know you talk about this idea that for now the fragmentation kind of makes sense. Obviously, the leagues love it because, you know, they get sort of a big short-term revenue boost, even if there is a long-term sacrifice of viewers. But does that hit stall speed at any point? Is there kind of a ceiling out there that you look at and you say, okay, this is going to be it?
3: We haven't seen it yet. This is something that people have been pontificating on for years, and particularly relative to NFL rights. But we haven't seen that pushback yet. We haven't seen that ceiling, as you say, kicked in. And I don't think that we're going to, because this is still, as you alluded to at the start of the conversation, is still very much timely content that has to be consumed live and has a very inbuilt fan base. So as long as there is a proliferation of media platforms, they're all going to need this premium content, and they're all going to step up for this premium content. So I can't see it taking a backward step at this point. It may not escalate as quickly as it has done over the past decade, but I can't in any way see it going backwards.
1: All right. Simon, always a pleasure. Simon Gallagher there over at SBG Global, a closer look at the media sports streaming landscape with the playoffs kicking off for MLB and WNBA, and of course the NHL season kicking off as well. When we come back, we're going to set you up for what to watch over the next 24 hours. That's coming up next right here on Bloomberg.

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1: Coming into Friday, waiting for payrolls.
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0: This Friday, Jonathan, Lisa, Anne Marie, and Mike will bring you crucial data and expert analysis at terminal speed.
3: What we're really seeing is a lot of growth in things like construction work.
4: We're not seeing any signs that the labor market is causing inflation. The labor market is in very good balance.
1: That's a strong labor market by those metrics.
0: The September Jobs Report, Friday on Bloomberg.
5: All right, let's set you up for what the markets will have their eyes on over the next 24 hours. And we do want to start off with some earnings that are coming out before the bell tomorrow, including from Carnival and from CarMax, two stocks that have been in the news as of late. Carnival, of course, the expectations are high, and unfortunately, it could run up. Those expectations could run into some of the concerns right now about elevated oil prices. Meanwhile, on the economic front, we are going to get some consumer confidence data as well as JOLTS data as we start that drumbeat to Friday's official government jobs report. And then around midday, a refocus on tech, a refocus on AI. OpenAI is holding its developer day here in New York. The CEO, Sam Altman, is expected to address folks there. We will have full coverage of that right here on Bloomberg and bring you everything they say as, of course, the AI merry-go-round continues on. On the trade front, keep in mind that a U.S. ban on some Canadian products actually does take effect tomorrow. That could have an impact on several key companies, primarily those in the alcohol as well as in the automotive space, as the tit-for-tat between the U.S. and Canada still remains unresolved. And the MLB postseason actually kicks off tomorrow, as does the regular National Hockey League season. Something to keep an eye on there, something we were just talking about there with Simon Gallagher. As we go to break, keep an eye on some of the big movers of today that could be the big movers of tomorrow. That includes names like MongoDB having an awful day today, worst day since March. Meta down, Boeing down, but NVIDIA

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1: This is Balance of Power, live from Washington, D.C.
2: Tonight, deal or no deal? The bond market sell-off deepens after President Trump rejected Iran's latest offer to reopen the Strait of Hormuz. And while Trump says negotiations happen today through mediators, Iranian officials are privately expressing pessimism about reaching a deal before the midterm elections. We'll discuss the backdrop with Republican Congressman Mike Flood of Nebraska. Plus, all eyes on November. With just over a month until those midterms, President Trump is promising an aggressive final campaign push to help Republicans hold Congress. But veteran election analyst Charlie Cook says the House has been kind of a done deal for Democrats for some time. Charlie joins us later this hour. And meeting of the minds amid a growing debate over AI safety and regulation, President Trump and Speaker Mike Johnson will meet with top industry leaders at the White House Tuesday. Anthropic CEO Dario Amodei is set to fresh off a private dinner with the president on Sunday night. What the meetings could mean for the industry. From Bloomberg's Washington, D.C. studios to our TV and radio audiences worldwide, welcome to Balance of Power. I'm Kaylee Lyons alongside Joe Matthew.
3: And we begin at the White House, where President Trump once again is predicting the war with Iran will be over, quote, very soon. A promise he's, of course, made repeatedly throughout the conflict. The president revealing fresh talks with Iran through mediators today, while directly linking the progress on peace talks to relief for Americans struggling with higher prices. Joining us now, Bloomberg's Skylar Woodhouse, who is live at the White House now. Skylar, the president suggesting, number one, that talks are underway, but also floating the idea of more intense fighting after the midterm elections. We've heard this line many times, that the war will be over soon. Has anything changed?
4: Yeah, Joe, the talks since the war began have been extremely volatile with lots of back and forth. Here's what the president had to say on what's the latest.
5: Iran will never have a nuclear weapon. We're going to win that war very soon. That'll be over. And the gas prices will come tumbling down. We're going to win. As far as I'm concerned, it's going to be one way or the other. It's going to go pretty quickly.
4: Now, the president has continued to say that the U.S. will win the war. Today, he talked about how the U.S. has eliminated Iran's military, but it still raises questions as to, well, what are the next steps if the military has been eliminated, like he said, raising questions on when will this war wrap up, especially as the midterm elections near and as gas prices continue to rise. Today, we saw Treasury selling off. So lots of questions on what the president plans to do. Now, he's hinted that maybe the war could wrap up after the midterms, but only time will tell. Especially as the president continues to highlight or to tout potential more fighting.
2: Yeah, or a deal, as he suggested repeatedly. He has a decision to make, one choice or the other, and perhaps that choice won't be made until after the midterms. Skylar, when we consider what other deals President Trump has tried to make, he, of course, talked about trade with Xi Jinping when he visited the White House last week. And we have seen the fruits of that in this deal to reduce tariffs on $60 billion worth of goods between the two countries. What remains unclear as to what exactly is happening in the AI conversation with China. And I wonder how much we should expect that will be formed by the summit that is happening tomorrow that the president and the speaker are partaking in with industry leaders, how much it might be informed by the conversation that the president had with Dario Amodei in a late dinner at the White House last night.
4: Yeah, Kaylee, clearly AI is top of mind for the president, especially given that late night dinner with Anthropic CEO. The president has talked about AI a lot in his second term, that he wants to really beat China in the AI competition. And all this comes at a time where AI leaders, tech leaders, are really calling on enforcing some more guardrails, trying to slow down the push to, you know, unveil all this AI technology. But the president wants to come out on top. So to see how they sort of find that balance between, you know, what the president's ambitions are around beating China in the AI race, but also, you know, trying to work with these tech leaders around putting up some more guardrails as the technology is progress.
3: All right, Skylar, thank you so much. Skylar Woodhouse with us live from the White House with breaking news as we talk about AI. Anthropic announcing a collaboration with NVIDIA on AI agent security, knowing that earlier today, NVIDIA had rolled out an initiative just in time for this conversation at the White House, something called the NVIDIA Open Agent Safety Platform that involves a partnership with 100 different industry partners, including Anthropic as well. Microsoft and Palantir are part of this as well. A red headline on the terminal that we'll be following. NVIDIA was one of the few gainers today in that world, and we turn to markets with stocks closing in the red to start the trading week overall. Fresh tensions between the U.S. and Iran, as we were just describing with Skylar, bringing more volatility to the oil market and keeping bond yields at multi-decade highs. We turn to power moves with Bloomberg's Emily Grafeo, who's live at World Headquarters in New York. Emily?
6: Yeah, hi, Joe. The story really of the day was those higher bond yields. The 10-year yield at one point, like you said, hitting the highest in nearly two decades. And this hasn't been just a story of the day. This has been the story of the last few weeks here. Traders basically doubting that the Federal Reserve has a handle on inflation, particularly when we see oil prices staying elevated. It's all kind of coming together, and the end result is really higher interest rates. That weighed on equity markets as well. Like you said, Joe, the S&P 500 was lower. The NASDAQ 100 was lower. NVIDIA was a bright spot, but the Philadelphia Semiconductor Index really taking it on the chin here, down about 1.6% to finish the day. There were a couple bright spots, and I do want to highlight some individual equity movers. AMD, they were lower in the regular trading session. They did eke out a small gain in the post market, but the chipmaker agreed to acquire AI startup World Labs for $8.2 billion. It's a company that was founded by industry pioneer and researcher Fei-Fei Li, so something to watch there. Boeing shares, however, they did drop. The FAA said it's holding off on certifications of Boeing's 737 MAX 10 variant due to a software issue. And then finally, software company MongoDB. That was a big individual loser in the equity market. The shares sinking to end the day. The CEO leaving for a senior role at Meta. And finally, I'm going to end on oil here. That was much in focus. U.S. and Iran, the tensions still ongoing, hopes fading that we're going to see an imminent diplomatic breakthrough. And that's translating into the market story of higher oil prices. We did have Brent topping 105, pairing a little bit of a rally earlier in the day. But again, these levels still elevated. It's bringing up bond yields. It's dragging down stocks.
7: Indeed. All right. Bloomberg's Emily Grafeo in New York. Thank you so much. And just to return to that breaking news, as Anthropic announces a partnership with NVIDIA, an additional layer of security, it says, to control the agent stack on top of NVIDIA's just announced today open agent safety platform. We turn now to Aya Ibrahim, senior economic and national security fellow at AI Now. She previously served on the National Economic Council, leading President Biden's blueprint for an AI Bill of Rights. Aya, welcome to Bloomberg. It's great to have you. As we deal with just the news at hand, NVIDIA obviously making this announcement that through software it hopes to restrain some of the behavior of agents, and Claude or Anthropic now getting in on this with Claude managed agents that it said can be used to limit what an agent can do, review what it did, confirm that limits on it are in place. Is this the answer to the question as to how to rein in technology that increasingly is showing that it is capable of escaping sandboxes, of not following orders, of potentially being out of the rule of humans?
8: Thank you so much for having me. I would start by saying that there is no one size fits all to the question of security. So while this is a notable step, and I think not surprising given NVIDIA CEO's comments over the last couple of weeks about the need for these products to be safe before they're deployed, the fact that the responsibility of the safety of these products rests with those who are designing and deploying the technology. So as a next step, this does make sense, but I would just stress that there's not going to be one silver bullet or one size fits all to what are very complex safety and security questions.
3: Hey, it's great to have you with us. Kaylee mentioned the AI Bill of Rights. I'm old enough to remember that. And I'm wondering how you're looking at this now, because this has changed even in the last couple of weeks, never mind months or years since Joe Biden was in office. Has this changed, the security threat changed in a way that you're looking at this technology differently then than you were then? Or did you miss an opportunity in the Biden administration to control this while there was still a chance?
8: I think that there is always an opportunity to get things back on track, but that fundamentally begins by treating these firms like we do any other firms running any other kind of business. Yes, some of this technology is novel, but the questions that it's raising and the risks are not ones that are necessarily novel themselves. And so some of these companies are new to these questions, but the law isn't. So if you are designing and releasing a product that then creates harms or breaks the law, we generally have a sense of when you break the law, then there are consequences for that behavior. As to whether or not there was a missed opportunity, I do believe that there was a window in which we could have acted more aggressively, certainly. And in that time, there were voluntary commitments. But you go for voluntary commitments when you're not able to make progress on hard constraints and guardrails. And so do I wish that we had taken a more aggressive posture? Absolutely. But there are a number of competing interests, as there are in any administration. And, you know, we landed where we did.
7: Well, and now, obviously, it's the Trump administration, and he has said things that echo some of the language you were just using about existing laws being enforced. He has suggested that the criminal justice system, that the DOJ already has the means to prosecute wrongdoers in this space, that reining in this technology in a more meaningful way is not needed and in part shouldn't be pursued because of the race against China. Where do you come down on that? Where is the line between making sure that the U.S. is still leading and outpacing a strategic adversary and competitor while also making sure it doesn't damage not only considerations domestically, but humanity's prospects overall?
8: The president's comments about existing laws and ability to enforce, that's correct. But the president has also led fairly aggressive efforts to undermine the administrative capacity to enforce those laws. And so laws may exist, but if you don't have an ability to enforce them, then that really undermines the strength of the laws, and you are right where you started. The race with China, again, a race to what end? And until we have a very clear sense of what winning actually means, because when we talk about this race with China, the thing that is most evident most quickly is the cost to consumers, the cost to capital. I mean, borrowing costs have skyrocketed as this build out has accelerated. Yeah. But are the gains from that rapid expansion being shared? That much is not clear. And then there's the question of, well, if people are organizing because they're not supportive of this build out, and then the argument becomes, well, we actually can't integrate this feedback or your wants in a democracy, right? What is supposed to set us apart and supposed to make our technology better, but that your views can't matter here because of this race. It feels that we are, you know, the right hand is not speaking to the left, and there is inconsistency in how we are utilizing our and rightfully so, our desire to maintain a technological advantage. That I support. The ways in which it is regularly weaponized to undermine what Americans are telling us every day they want, both from this technology, from those who are governing it, and from the policymakers that are supposed to serve as guardrails, that I can't get behind.
3: The White House has been Grand Central Station for AI executives the last, well, almost couple of years. I'm curious if you think that's a help or a hindrance when it comes to better understanding the proper approach and balance for the government. Kaylee already referred to the preferences of Jensen Huang, which are going to be different than Dario Amodei and different than Sam Altman. When you were on the National Economic Council, did you consider doing this? What would have happened if you had suggested

0: What would have happened if you had suggested at the morning meeting that we bring all the players in, Elon Musk, Jensen Huang, Sam Altman, and the rest? Would it have helped?
1: I mean, they did bring those folks in. They met with leaders more than once. They met with leaders across businesses and across industries. Whether or not then we were going to take what they said and made that the rules of the road, that's a different question. But absolutely.
0: Were they expressing concerns about their own technology with you at that time?
1: They, not to the degree that we are seeing now, but the underlying financials and the economic fundamentals have also changed quite a bit, as has their spending and investment and the need to deliver a return on that investment. So when you said that the circumstances in the environment had changed since we were in during the Biden administration, that much is true. And a big part of it is the amount of money that has been plowed into this ecosystem, which is frankly shaping a lot of how we're perceiving how they're naming risks and how to prioritize them.
2: Yep. President Trump calls it the golden goose. Aya Ibrahim, thank you so much for joining us. Still ahead, a changing outlook for the fight for Congress, with veteran election analyst Charlie Cook now saying Democrats have a real shot at taking back the Senate along with the House. The race is putting both Republican majorities at risk just 5 weeks from Election Day. Up next on Balance of Power on Bloomberg TV and Radio.

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1: I'm surprised. First of all, the polls are fake. I know Ashley well, and she will be a tremendous success as a senator. She's going to bring a lot of goodies back to Iowa, which Iowa needs. I think the polls aren't accurate because I won it by so much, and it doesn't make sense that they wouldn't be right up there with me.
2: This is Balance of Power on Bloomberg TV and radio. Alongside Joe Matthew, I'm Kaylee Lines. And that was President Trump earlier today, standing firmly behind Iowa Republican Senate nominee Ashley Hinson, even as Hinson has sought some distance from the president in the closing weeks of a tightening race. Trump also dismissing the polls showing Republicans in trouble in states he won comfortably just 2 years ago. Democrats are riding a wave of momentum in states like Kansas, Texas, and Alaska, once thought to be out of reach. It comes as the ad tracking website at Impact reports that an estimated $11.6 billion has already been spent in this year's elections, topping the record set during the 2024 presidential race. Joining us now for more on all of it is Charlie Cook, founder and contributor to the Cook Political Report. Charlie, welcome back to Bloomberg. It's good to have you. I'd like to begin with the suggestion from President Trump that the polls simply are wrong. He doesn't believe them.

0: You?
1: You know, I think with a lot of politicians, if they have good news, they're right. And if they have bad news, they're wrong. So, you know, the thing is, we're not getting a lot of pushback from Republican pollsters, to be honest. They're seeing the same wretched numbers that Democratic pollsters and independent pollsters are getting. This has gotten really ugly in the last month or so for Republicans.
2: So what do you credit the last month? The deterioration has been noteworthy, Charlie Cook, the acceleration in that deterioration. Is this just seasonal? Everybody got back from Labor Day and started paying attention? Or is it gas prices and the president's own approval ratings?
1: I'm no meteorologist, but it seems like there are three weather fronts colliding simultaneously. You know, Iran, the Strait of Hormuz with energy prices, general affordability, tariffs, impact on farmers, and then just sort of miscellaneous. They're all hitting right as independent voters focus. They don't really start focusing till September, and it all seemed to come together. Things did not look that bad for Republicans 3 months ago.
0: But if those independent voters are just starting to focus now, and we're seeing more money flooding in now, and the airwaves being flooded in part by Republicans who have the cash advantage here, can that make a difference?
1: Attitudes among independents. I mean, we're typically in a lot of these states, we're seeing the Republican candidates like 15 points, 20 points behind among independents. Mm-hmm. I mean, they're holding up okay with Republicans, but among independents, they're just getting buried. And whether you look at, you know, Democrats are doing better with women than Republicans are with men, we're seeing, you know, all the sort of imbalances you see are coming along. But I don't think there's a way to put a happy face on this. Money helps, but when a party gets in a really bad situation, money doesn't usually dig them out of it.
2: Well, I mean, Democrats are reluctantly looking at Texas as a potential pickup here and saying it with a straight face, Charlie Cook. When it comes to the House, we spoke with Aaron Covey earlier today. 5 to 15 seats is what the Cook Political Report sees flipping to Democrats' favor. Is that a wave? How do we qualify a blue wave in this midterm cycle?
1: You know, I don't call it a wave. To me, it's kind of I don't call it a blue wave. It's like a red undertow. First of all, the Democratic brand still is terrible, absolutely terrible. People are not voting for Democrats. They're voting against Republicans. And they're upset with President Trump. They're upset that his agenda seems very different than it did during the 24 campaign. And they're, you know, I think a lot of Republicans are going to stay home, and a few of them might want to, you know, do a send a message kind of thing. But I personally think it's going to go north of 20 seat net gain for Democrats, which is getting up close to the 26 seat average, post World War II average. But there are real good reasons why this shouldn't be a bad year for Republicans. But those structural protections they have just seem to have kind of washed away in the last month.
0: Well, so does President Trump getting out there on the trail help or hurt Charlie? He said in the Oval Office today with Ashley Hinson beside him, he's going to go rally for her in Iowa. He suggested he's going to be barnstorming for the 30 days leading up to the election. Will most Republicans in these crucial swing areas want him to stay away?
1: Yeah, I think you'll see him go to some places where Republicans can't lose and where they can afford to have the president in. But the people in the really tight races, you know, you're not going to see Mike Rogers asking him to come into Michigan. You're just simply not going to see something like that. But, you know, the thing is, this shouldn't have been that bad. If you think about it, a party cannot lose a seat they don't have. And Republicans, because their majority is so tiny, they're pretty lean. You know, it's not like they have 220 seats effectively. You know, we oftentimes see 260, 270, 280. And when you've got a big majority, you've got a lot of fat. You've got a lot of low-hanging fruit for the other party to grab. This time, they don't. I mean, there aren't many Republicans at all sitting in districts that have been Democrats since Moby Dick was a guppy.
2: Pretend I'm on the ballot is what the president likes to say. Charlie, how many people
1: Democrats
2: will do so?
1: I think Democrats would run that on a loop, just play it over and over again. I promise you, no Republican consultant told him to say that. None.
2: Okay, fair enough. But how many will do that, for better or worse? There are a lot of MAGA supporters who just might not show up this time.
1: Yeah, that's the thing is, well, I think it's more the traditional Republicans aren't going to show up. But even the MAGA types, I mean, you know, you live out in small town, rural America, you have a pickup truck with a great big gas tank, you're paying, you know, if you have heating oil, it tracks with diesel record high just as you're filling. I mean, it's like all of these things are coming together right now, and they hit people in red America more than a strap hanger in New York City. And so that's where people that have been loyal supporters of him feel like they're getting in between the eyes. And so that we're seeing Republicans in places that shouldn't be vulnerable, but now they are because of, you know, tariff, diesel, gas, you know, all these things coming together. And they're not into ballrooms and reflecting pools and arches either.
0: Charlie, we just have 30 seconds left. Senator Chuck Grassley of Iowa, notably, who, of course, called previously for a diesel export ban, just told reporters on Capitol Hill he doesn't think the administration will ban diesel exports. Even if they did, would it help?
1: You need to ask an energy person that. I'm just a political hack.
0: But politically, the signal, would that do anything?
1: I wouldn't think that it would bring the price down a lot. And that's what people are looking at, is what is the price we're paying for gas, for diesel, for, you know, heating oil, whatever. And that's not likely to go down between now and the November 3rd election.
2: Charlie Cook, it's a treat to have you back, Charlie. Thank you so much for the insights, as always. Just over a month to go. Coming up, President Trump putting his stamp on the midterms, as we'll discuss

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1: It's Balance of Power on Bloomberg TV and radio alongside Kaylee Lyons. I'm Joe Matthew. President Trump making good on his pledge to put himself front and center in the midterms. With just 36 days to the election, government-funded Trump ads are now airing across the country. You might have noticed the football game yesterday, including one that revives a spot from his 2024 campaign, drawing criticism from now both sides of the aisle. It comes as the president prepares to hit the campaign trail hard for Republican candidates. That's the promise, even as some Republicans try to create a bit of distance from the president and his policies in some key races. Joining us now, Jonathan Tamari of Bloomberg Government with a view, if you're with us on Bloomberg TV, of that most recent ad of the president striding down the hallway with the portraits and his voice playing in the background. Jonathan, we know firsthand that finding the source of these ads is not terribly easy. Do we know what budget line this is coming from? Who's paying for it?
2: Yeah, I don't think we know that yet. We do know it's coming from the federal government, but exactly which line item that's coming from, we don't know. The Trump administration stiff arms Congress, so they're certainly stiff arming the media on this one so far. Eventually, you would think it would have to come out. It's going to be a public record somewhere, but it's just a highly unusual thing to see a White House running ads like this, this close to a campaign, to an election day, that so closely mirror a campaign ad.
3: Yeah, and remarkable that even the Senate Majority Leader John Thune suggested federal dollars shouldn't be going toward this, even if he agrees with the messaging. The messaging trying to influence the midterms, Jonathan, is one thing. The influence of or trying to influence the vote itself is another. And your newsletter this morning focused on this. All of the different mechanisms that President Trump has tried to pursue to influence who is able to vote, how they're able to do it. How do we measure his success 5 weeks out from Election Day?
2: Well, so he hasn't had major success yet. His biggest plan was on mail voting, and as we know, the Supreme Court blocked that. But what we are seeing is that this is a much more systematic approach than he had back in 2020, when it was kind of he was kind of flailing after the fact, after the election, to try to overturn those results. He's been recruiting the Department of State, Homeland Security, FBI, Commerce Department, reportedly, all of these different agencies to have some say in how people vote, who's allowed to vote, how they're allowed to vote, and what kind of checks states might do against federal government databases. So he's trying to have that effect. And as one person pointed out to me, even though he hasn't necessarily had success, in a way, he's laying the groundwork to claim that the election was stolen, to kind of plant that seed that there's something wrong with the elections, and that if they lose, it's because they lost because his restrictions that would have stopped potentially illegal voters from voting were blocked. And that's why Republicans lost, even though we know that that voter fraud is infinitesimal and far too small to really affect a national race on this scale. So it's got a twofold effect. Either he gets the restrictions he wants, or he gets an argument to say this election was fraudulent if he loses.
3: All right. Jonathan Tamari of Bloomberg Government, thank you for joining us. And of course, you can find more of Jonathan's work by reading the morning edition of the Washington Edition newsletter on the terminal and online. And joining us now for more on this is our political panel, Democratic strategist Jeannie Shanzano, Democracy Visiting Fellow at Harvard Kennedy School's Ash Center and a Bloomberg contributor, as is Republican strategist Rick Davis, also a partner at Stonecourt Capital. Welcome to you both. Rick, I'll come to you first on President Trump's ad that, of course, was a 2024 campaign ad that is now being run today in 2026 using federal dollars. Literally says at the bottom, paid for by the U.S. government. Is that something the U.S. government should be paying for?
4: Well, it's not supposed to. I think this clearly falls into partisan electioneering. The GAO has all kinds of rules about this. No aggrandizing, no electioneering, no partisanship. This is clearly pointed to, you know, an outcome of an election. You know, that's a big no-no for taxpayer dollars. Whether or not it results in a lawsuit that, you know, takes it off the air, I don't know. You know, he spent over $300,000 on this. And look, if you got the president's approval rating, The temptation to use taxpayer dollars to make you look better is pretty enticing, but you're not supposed to do it.
5: Jeannie, this is the third in a series of ads. Is it illegal?
6: It is illegal. Now, whether he will be held to account for it is another question. But it is also ironic because the wording of this ad that's been playing in the last couple days talks about warning about the deep state and globalists mm-hmm. and Marxists and fascists. And yet he is using public money to do this. That is the stuff of Marxists and fascists and globalists and the deep state. And so there's an irony here that can't be missed. This is also a campaign in which he and the Republicans are railing against, you know, the DSA, communists, the Red Scare. And yet who's meeting with Xi Jinping, speaking, you know, very warmly about Vladimir Putin, speaking warmly about the leader of North Korea? It is Donald Trump. And so he undermines his message at the very point he puts it forward. It is illegal. And it is telling, I think, that John Kennedy, among other Republicans, has stood up and said, we shouldn't have this. Now, they haven't followed through by taking any action on that. But clearly, it is illegal to use taxpayer money to promote your candidacy, your campaign, your presidency.
3: Yeah, not just Kennedy, Majority Leader Thune, yeah. Senator John Cornyn as well have all raised alarm bells over this, right to your point, unclear if anything's going to result from it, including a potential lawsuit. I want to mention what we're hearing from President Trump, not via a government paid ad, but via True Social. He is pushing back on an Axios story that he had offered sanctions relief and frozen funds to Iran. The president says, quote, this is untrue. I offered them nothing. He goes on to call Axios' story a hoax used only for satisfying their Trump derangement citizen syndrome, says that story should be withdrawn as it is fake. But Rick, this does follow the president telling reporters that he did reject a deal or a proposed agreement with Iran to reopen the Strait of Hormuz. He suggests Iran has overplayed its hand. If he were to accept a deal now, is it too late for it to make a difference in the political prospects for his party in this midterm cycle?
4: I think that it's never too late to try and create good news. And as Charlie Cook said earlier, voters want to see how it affects them. It would definitely be a positive if there was no longer a conflict in the Persian Gulf. You could talk, you know, about what the unwinding of the oil trade is going to look like. But until it hits the gas stations, which is this war to a lot of people, it's not like whether or not we're doing the right thing in the Persian Gulf. It's the price of gasoline, diesel, fuel oil. And so until you see that at the pump, you're really not going to feel like anything has really been accomplished. And so I think this is a bit of a trap for him. People don't normally pay that much attention to foreign policy or national security in an election, but this one translates into something incredibly important to people, which is a kitchen table issue.
5: Yeah. Jeannie, the president in the Oval Office today with, by the way, TV pool cameras once again was asked about Iran. And he said again, as he has dozens of times now, that the war would be over, quote, very soon. What happens to the voter psychologically when they hear this and it doesn't happen?
6: Well, I think by now many people are becoming immune to it. I've lost count, Joe, of how many times he has said it is over or it's going to be over or it will be over soon. I mean, it is in the double digits at this point. You know, but let's not forget the president was sitting across from Xi Jinping for 2 to 3 days last week. This is a primary commercial supporter and has a strong relationship with Iran. We know between China and Russia, they have been aiding Iran in the war. And yet, at least by all accounts, he did nothing to push China into moving forward so we could have the D-Day that was promised. Because the only way we are going to get this over is either he is going to capitulate to the demands of Iran and we will be back to the same MOU that we got out of and which he said he rejected just in the last few hours, or he is going to push China, Russia, and some of the other, at least commercial partners with Iran, to move seriously on the economic D-Day. None of that is happening. So the idea that this is going to be over soon, unless he's planning one of these two things, there is no truth to that. And maybe he is planning them, but none of those are going to feel good to Americans. And it means a loss for the United States. And it will take a while, even if the strait is open, for us to get that oil moving again and for costs to go down. So it is a bad situation for him all around.
3: Well, Jeannie, I'm glad you raised China because obviously it's relevant to the geopolitical situation, but it is also a central part of the conversation, at least that the president is engaged in, around whether or not artificial intelligence in the U.S. needs to be slowed or whether that risks losing a competition with China. Rick, the president's gathering AI CEOs at the White House again tomorrow after he dined late night with Anthropic CEO Dario Amodei yesterday. What do you expect will come from this summit?
4: You know, I suspect that they're trying to align everybody's talking points. As you've seen in the public sphere, everybody's kind of out, you know, exercising their own point of view on the dangers of AI or the limitations of data centers or, you know, the benefits of AI. And if the president hopes that make this a campaign issue, he needs to unify a message pretty significantly and get his arms around some of the backfire that's happening, because he's staked out a singular position that all AI is good AI, all data centers are good data centers, and he doesn't have anybody in the industry backing him up on this. And so this could potentially be a woodshedding session for all those businesses that have really been out doing their own thing.
5: Well, it makes you wonder what the conversation was like at dinner last evening, Jeannie. Dario Amodei has gone from being a supply chain risk, actually he still is, which is tied up in court with the Pentagon, to actually dining with the president inside the White House late night. I asked a couple weeks ago of Howard Lutnick, the Commerce Secretary, about the government's relationship with Anthropic and Dario Amodei. This was at the G20 Innovation Summit, where all of these companies were represented. Dario was not there, but Altman and Jensen were, and there was a different representative for Anthropic. And I asked him if they had righted their relationship with the administration. Here's what he said.
7: We had a good kerfluffle.
5: Yeah.
7: Right? I think it was out there. But, you know, they've got religion. They understand.
5: What's the religion?
7: The religion is that there is no country better than America. Huh. And that you have to be on side with America because America's on your side.
5: Did they need to be taught that?
7: Well, I think they were a little confused about the topic, but we sorted that out. The president sorted that out, and I helped sort it out. And now I think we're all in tune together.
5: So, Jeannie, if this is a woodshed session tomorrow, as Rick suggests, will they all get religion?
6: It is hard to tell. You know, this is so fascinating because I would love to hear what he has to say, he meeting Howard Lutnick, about Donald Trump. I mean, if this is all about competition with China, why then suspend those AI export controls? Why allow China to buy powerful semiconductor chips? You know, so many steps the United States under Donald Trump's administration have taken in the last year has made it easier for China to build its AI strength. And then Donald Trump keeps saying that we can't have any guideposts, regulations, guidelines, or the like, because we're going to lose this race, which flies in the face of what he's been doing. But moreover, China has regulations on its own AI. It is a country that has figured out how to do that. In other words, it is acting like governments normally do. You secure your country and you allow for economic innovation at the same time. That is what I hope Donald Trump does at this summit tomorrow, because that's what countries that are mature actually do. They don't let a $1 trillion industry unregulated to run amok and, you know, raise problems about the security of the country and the future of its people.
5: All right. Jeannie, thank you so much. And Rick, we appreciate the time with our panel today. Jeannie Shanzano and Rick Davis, Bloomberg Politics contributors, with us live on Bloomberg. Coming up, President Trump weighing a ban on U.S. diesel exports as record high fuel prices become a growing political problem for Republicans. We'll have more on that next on Balance of Power, only on Bloomberg TV and radio.

0: This is Balance of Power on Bloomberg TV and radio. Alongside Joe Matthew, I'm Kaylee Lines. Republicans are facing growing pressure over the cost of living, with few places feeling the squeeze from record high diesel prices more than farm country. And some Republicans are pushing the White House for relief. But one of them, Republican Senator Chuck Grassley of Iowa, telling reporters this afternoon he believes the administration will not go forward with a diesel export ban he and others have been pushing for. Joining us now for more is Republican Congressman Mike Flood of Nebraska. He serves on the House Financial Services Committee and is the chair of the Main Street Caucus. Congressman, welcome back to Bloomberg. Sir, we appreciate your time. Were you supportive of the notion of a diesel export ban? Would it be a mistake for the administration not to pursue it?
1: Well, what I've said is everything needs to be on the table, and we have to understand, you know, every action has a reaction. Let's look at this, you know, 30, 60, 90 days out. What does it do to the markets? Ultimately, though, if the leadership thinks that's the way to go, I think every member of Congress needs to understand what's going on. But diesel prices are too high, and we're getting ready and have already, in many cases, started up a lot of the combines to start picking corn and soybeans in the upper Midwest. So this is very timely. It's very important to Midwest corn growers and soybean growers. More than anything, we need China to make good on buying our soybeans. We need the price to continue going up. Since January 1 of this year, our soybean prices have gone up 24%, and there's still room to go higher. I hope that's also a focus for the administration.
2: Well, we're looking at a gallon of diesel, $6.45 today. And to your point, Congressman, it's diesel season. The harvest is a big deal, and it will only result likely in higher demand. What are you hearing when you talk to voters at home? Will they blame Republicans for this, or do they believe this is the cost required to keep Iran from having a nuclear weapon?
1: Well, you know, I've been telling voters the entire year, like, we increased and doubled the child tax credit to $2,200 per child. We got rid of taxes on tips and overtime, and for most seniors, taxes on Social Security. We made it easier to transition the family farm without having to pay higher federal estate taxes. But it's impossible not to notice that diesel price when you're going down a highway in Nebraska, knowing that harvest is here. There's a couple ways to fix it. Let's get soybeans to $15 a bushel. Let's take corn to $7 a bushel. We could see right past this diesel problem in about 5 seconds if you get us those higher prices. But as it relates to what the president can do, you know, our governor in Nebraska suspended diesel fuel taxes. What a lot of people don't know is that farmers in our fields don't actually pay tax on the diesel fuel they use in off-highway work. So it's usually got red dye in it, and that's used for, you know, pulling the crops out. So there are things that can be done, but let's remember, farmers don't necessarily have the same tax treatment when it comes to fuel taxes that everybody else does. So for me, focus on getting us higher prices. Get me to $15 a bushel, and they'll elect me president of like 7 or 8 states out here. So that's how that could work.
2: Wow.
0: Well, were you disappointed then that there wasn't necessarily more on the agricultural side that emerged from the president's meeting with Xi Jinping in D.C. last week?
1: Well, you know, 2 weeks ago, the Chinese did buy 1 million cubic tons of soybeans, which was a good start. There's more work. I just want them to do what they say they were going to do. So, yes, I wanted more out of this visit. I wanted more out of China. But I'm also not read into the inside as to what comes next. I know they're putting together kind of a working group on ag issues. China needs to follow through and do what it says it's going to do. Ultimately, that's how we solve this problem. I am excited, and this isn't really gone anywhere, but people don't know that we have a new deal with the European Union. Our ambassador over there, our trade ambassador in the United States, President Trump, the European Union, our fourth largest trading partner, put a 15% tariff on their products and a 0% tariff onto our products. And they are the fourth largest trading partner. They've also agreed to buy more corn, soybeans, beef, other commodities. All of this is coming into focus, and it takes a little while. That went into effect July 1, and I watched those numbers every month, and they are going up. So our trade deficit with some of our trading partners is starting to get erased.
2: I don't know what the next 5 weeks looks like for you, Congressman. If you're going to travel to help other candidates, particularly those who are members of the Main Street Caucus, which you, of course, chair, or if any luminaries are coming to campaign with you, would Donald Trump be invited to your district for a campaign rally?
1: Absolutely. Donald Trump has done very well in several elections here in Nebraska. He's got a lot of other folks to focus on right now. And I know he has been active in Iowa and Ohio, and he's making a lot of stops. You know, there's a lot of Main Street members that this Congress needs to return. These are the men and women that make things happen that are legislators. They are workhorses, not show horses. Like, I lead a group of 89 other members. I often say these are the people that you would invite to Christmas dinner. These are some of the best people in America in the Main Street Caucus, and we need them back in Congress for the 120th Congress. And I'm hopeful that we'll have a good night on election night. It's just going to take a lot of chew leather and a lot of miles on the road and a lot of air miles.
0: Well, and you're speaking of individuals who are actually on the ballot this cycle. President Trump, of course, is not, though he has asked voters to pretend that he is. And despite not being actively campaigning for himself, there's currently ads on the airwaves, Congressman, showcasing the president paid for by the U.S. government. Is that appropriate?
1: Well, let's two reactions to that. Number one is, in Congress, we have what's called franking dollars. Both Republicans and Democrats can use it for educational purposes with their voters. And those ads need to be approved by a bipartisan committee that looks at that and is very strict. I think the executive branch needs the same thing. When Joe Biden was president, he had billboards and signs put over every American city or any project that used some of the infrastructure bill's funding. And it was the same thing. It was basically a political tool to get his name out there. If that's what's happening, then use the same process that Congress does. Make sure that these ads are educational in nature, you know, whatever it may be, but not used for political purposes. And I think that should apply to both Republicans and Democrats in the executive branch.
0: Is your interpretation of these ads that they are educational in nature or for political purposes, Congressman?
1: I didn't think that ad was very educational. I thought it had a political bend on it. And I think that President Biden did the same thing with those billboards. And I think there must be a loophole there that needs to be closed. And ultimately, it should go to a committee, just like it does in Congress, that everybody has to abide by, and let them make the rules and make the decisions.
2: Well, it's good to have you with us, Congressman, as you fan out on the campaign trail. We had a conversation earlier this hour with Charlie Cook predicting 5 to 15 seats flip in the House. In our remaining moment, what's your reaction to that? Some are talking about a blue wave. What's going to happen on November 3rd?
1: Well, weren't they predicting a red wave in 2024 that never actually materialized? I'm not saying the Cook Political Report, just everybody, you know, in that space. This is a midterm election, and it's natural for the party in power to face headwinds when your president is of the same party. So this is not something that defies history. Whether we gain five seats, we pick up one seat, we lose three seats, we lose five seats, whatever it is, I think it's entirely too early to predict. October is a political lifetime in this business. We've got 30 days to go. The president's going to hit the bricks here pretty soon. A lot of these incumbents that you're talking about have the resources to get their message out. I'll say this. I don't think as Republicans we have done as good of a job we could have explaining exactly what we accomplished in the working families tax cut bill.
2: 5 weeks to make the case, Congressman. We'd love to stay in touch with you. Republican Mike Flood, thanks for being with us again on Bloomberg TV and radio. And thank you for joining us on Balance of Power. Tune in tomorrow, a can't-miss conversation with Kentucky Senator Rand Paul right here on Balance of Power. 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
1: This is one against the other. When the things are going wrong, find a solution to change that dynamic. And when the things start to go well, find a way to keep going the same way. We were not able to have a conversation with the coach during the match. So you are alone there and you need to survive by yourself. You need to correct yourself. You need to find solutions by yourself. So it's a mental battle about the opponent and sometimes about yourself.
2: I'm Francine Lacroix, and this is Leaders, the podcast that explores what drives the world's most influential people. Be sure to follow and subscribe now so you never miss an episode. This week, I'm speaking with tennis legend Rafael Nadal. He's won 22 Grand Slams, including 14 French Opens, 4 U.S. Opens, 2 Wimbledons, 2 Australian Opens, and 2 Olympic golds. Nadal has been called the incomparable Spaniard and a relentless competitor. And despite having retired in 2024, the tenacity that characterized his performance in the game has followed him off the court. Diving headfirst into the world of business, he's growing an empire of luxury properties, training academies, restaurants, and even an electric boat racing team. His latest venture is the opening of Zell Fuerteventura, the 4th location in his growing hotel partnership with Meliá Hotels. And that's where I met Nadal for our conversation. It was an opportunity to sit down face to face with the player who led the world of men's tennis for most of his career, with Nadal being the only player in history to be ranked number one in 3 different decades, and to ask him about the challenges behind the success. Because despite his dominance, Nadal's road to the top wasn't always smooth. We discussed how he faced career-threatening injuries and high-profile rivalries, how he pulled off his Australian Open 2022 comeback, and how he knew it was time to retire. Rafael Nadal, thank you so much for joining us on Leaders. It's very well documented that you suffered a lot of injuries. In fact, you said for your first significant injury that tennis became a race against time. What was it like living in constant fear of your career potentially ending?
1: Well, you adapt to it, you know, because when you have a tough injury and the hope is not very positive for a couple of months, you don't know if you're going to have the chance to keep going. Then when you are able to come back and keep playing, you know, you feel alive, you know, and then you adapt yourself to live with that feeling of, I don't know if you're going to... if I'm going to be able to keep playing tennis for 1, for 2, or for 10 years. And at the end, I played for 16 more years. You know, that's the truth. But I went through a lot of challenges because of that first injury. But I was able to keep going. And it's the past satisfaction to have the determination to find solutions, to try to keep being competitive and find a way to try to have success with the new circumstances that your body presents to you.
2: Do you think it put extra pressure on you? Did you want to win even more?
1: No, for me the same. The only thing that, of course, affects is when you achieve things after having this issue, probably you enjoy more that victories, are more emotional. You put the victory more in value for yourself, you know, because sometimes when you are on the run that you are winning, you want to keep winning. Okay, let's stop and say, okay, I want to keep winning, but let's enjoy this moment. After the things that I went through, I was able to enjoy the victories probably more than if I will not have this issue.
2: 2005 was the year Rafael Nadal won his first French Open. But it was also the year, at just age 19, when he suffered a devastating foot injury that followed him for the rest of his career. Then in 2012, there were knee problems. In 2022, he was on crutches. And finally, in 2023, he faced a hip injury, which ultimately ended his career. Now, for most people, this level of adversity would have stopped them playing, but not Nadal. Did you ever feel invincible?
1: No, at all. No, I always had doubts. And for me, the doubts are good.
2: Why?
1: For me, doubts are positive because allow you to go on court knowing that I need to improve Doesn't matter if I'm having success today, I need to be better to try to keep having success tomorrow. That's doubts. The people that need to lose to know that they have to improve things, they don't have doubts.
2: You have to have doubts, but also not let those doubts cripple you, because you have to perform. And yeah, this is true for any leader, for anyone that wants to be the best at what they do. Like, what's the right balance between doubts and I guess, bravado?
1: Of course, you can have doubts or over-doubt, but doubts in terms of asking yourself if what you are doing is enough, for me, are positive. Because if not, it's easy to say, okay, I am winning. I am super good. Okay, I keep practicing. But you lose this feeling of going on court every day with the motivation and determination to improve something. And for me, as my personal feeling, go on court just for practice to be fit never worked well for me. Never motivate me enough. My motivation was always going concord with the determination to improve something. And that really attracts me.
2: Tennis is often thought of as a solo sport, but you can't overlook the power of rivalries. Nadal's were most notably with Novak Djokovic and Roger Federer. But what role did these rivalries actually play in motivating him? Rafa, you really also captured the imagination of people because of the rivalries and also friendship with Djokovic and Roger Federer. What was that like?
1: The rivalry had been a healthy rivalry from my point of view, with huge respect between each other. And putting in perspective that we shared a lot of pressure moments, fighting for trying to be the best.
2: Did they make you better?
1: Without a doubt, yes. We pushed each other to the limits. Our rivalries help us to improve our level of tennis, our mentality, our level of bringing our possibilities to the limit. Because we knew that if we were not doing the things more or less the perfect way, almost every day, Dollar will be better than us.
2: But it's amazing because you also had this friendship off court.
1: I think it's normal that when you shared a lot of moments with your rivals, you have some love for them because you are fighting for the same thing all the time. And at the end of the day, we are achieving our dreams. So why we need to fight in a negative way? We need to fight in a tennis court as a players.
2: It must be very difficult to be at the top of your game and with the pressure not many other people understand.
1: I mean, we had pressure, yes, because we have some attention, because tennis is a difficult sport, the way that the score is going. You will be never relaxed because you can lose in any situation, no? And you can come back from every situation. And we are very lucky people that we achieve what we wanted to achieve. In my case, much more than what I ever dreamed. So I can't complain a lot. And we had pressure, yes, but everybody has pressure. For us, our pressure was healthy pressure. Some people have not healthy pressure, dramatic pressure.
2: When you say, you've achieved much more than you thought you would, was there a moment that crystallized that for you where you thought, actually, I'm exactly where I wanted to be?
1: I always felt myself a very lucky person. I was able to win a Master 1000, then a Grand Slam, then Olympics, then more Grand Slams. I had a professional tennis career of 20 or 21 years, having an injury that almost retired myself when I was 19. So what else can I ask?
2: I mean, 22 Grand Slams, given all of the injuries, how do you reflect back on that?
1: For me, when I talk about victories, I don't put the injuries on perspective. I won 22. No, I don't want to create the feeling that, okay, if I will not have the injuries, I will achieve more. No, that's what I achieved.

0: 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Context changes everything.
1: Cast your mind back to January 2022. We're in Melbourne. It's the Australian Open final. Rafael Nadal versus Daniil Medvedev. It's off to a bad start for Nadal. He loses the first set and the second set. He has to win the third to stay in the game. In a key moment, Nadal falls behind on his own serve. It's not looking good, but he saves three break points. The tide turns, the momentum changes, and after 5 hours and 24 minutes, Nadal clinches victory. The comeback is a masterclass in crisis management. Reminded of what Nadal told me about how in tennis you can come back from the brink unlike any other sport. I want to tap into the mind of the champion and understand how he engineered the victory.
2: So there's some, you know, exceptional matches that you've done. One of them was the Australia final in 2022 against Medvedev. Talk to me about that final. So you're losing by two sets. Then something happens between the second and the third set. What were you thinking?
3: Nothing happened because the change was in the second set. Even if I lost that second set, that the match already changed because the first set was very clear for him. He was way better than me. But then in the second set, the feeling was different. I had a big chance to win that second set, but I lost that second set. Of course, that was a heartbreaking moment because I came back in Australia after 6 months without playing on the tour for the foot. So for me, it was a big. Was difficult to imagine myself coming back in a final against a great player like Medvedev. I mean, at the same time, I was thinking, okay, I was very unlucky in Australia during all my tennis career. It's very difficult because physically, I don't know if my body will hold for the next three sets. But in the other hand, I had, okay, I was very, very unlucky all my life. So maybe this day will be the opposite. No, so I just was trying to give myself a chance all the time.
2: But you make it sound very easy. It's not, right? If you're losing in such a big, important game, you must have a way of turning it around, of saying, actually, this, you know, I'm not giving up. It can't only be luck.
3: It's not luck. Of course, not luck. You need to have some luck in every...
2: everything.
3: In a particular moment, yes. But you need to look for that moment, you know, and need to fight for that moment. No, so it's about give yourself chances all the time, and that's what I tried to do all my tennis career. And that day was not an exception. I was losing, but in my mind, don't think that after I lose the first two sets, don't think that I will. In my mind was okay. I'm gonna come back for sure. No, in my mind was I am almost dead, you know, but. I don't want to increase the problem on myself. I want the other to beat me. I don't want to help him to beat me. So let's keep going. Let's try to do things to bother him a little bit, and the dynamic of the match change it. And in the third, after saving that dramatic moment, the match... I don't say it was more on my side because that's not the truth, but it was more or less equal. So when you win that third set, I mean, a new match starts. And you know that as a player. You have been in that position a lot of times, and you have been in the position of you are winning, and you have been in the position that you are losing. So if you are there till the end,

0: shifts in a match, what do you play differently? Do you feel different?
1: No, but of course, step by step, you start believing more and more. First of all, don't lose the faith. When the things are going wrong, find a solution to change that dynamic. And when the things start to go well, find a way to keep going the same way. It's about point after point for 4 or 5 hours. That's the only way from my point of view.
0: It's like resilience on steroids, right?
1: Tennis is one against the other. When I was playing, we were not able to have a conversation with the coach during the match. So you are alone there and you need to survive by yourself. You need to correct yourself. You need to find solutions by yourself. So it's a mental battle about the opponent and sometimes about yourself.
0: I mean, it must be also difficult because there are fans that are quite close to you. How did you handle the crowds?
1: I think the fans always give me this extra motivation to keep practicing when I was injured, to keep fighting even a little bit more when the match was against me. I was a very intense player in my private sessions. That's the truth. No, I always practiced with very high energy, with zero people watching me. But with fans, I think the adrenaline is different. Yeah. The feeling is completely different. It's more emotional. And the amount of energy, yeah, is higher.
0: You're also well known for having rituals.
1: Mm-hmm.
0: What did those help for? Was it comfort? Was it...
1: I needed them to stay 100% focused on what I was doing. As simple as that. Was more that than superstitious, because I have zero rituals outside of the tennis court, you know. So I'm not a very superstitious guy, to be honest. But on the tennis court, unfortunately, I needed that routines.
0: Why unfortunately?
1: Because I would like to have the same kind of concentration without that routines. I don't like to see myself doing that routines, but I need it. I try to avoid them, but I needed them to know that I was just focused on what I needed to be.
0: But it's just something that's familiar, right? It's a way of doing...
1: Yeah, but if you ask me if you want to have that or don't, I say I prefer don't. But I needed them, and I was humble enough to do it.

0: Hola a todos, estoy aquí para comunicaros que me retiro del tenis profesional.
1: In October 2024, Rafael Nadal announced he was retiring. He said it wasn't a decision he came to lightly. Injury followed Nadal his whole career, looming over him and even threatening to take away his dream before it fully began. But I wanted to know how this elite athlete confronted the question we all face at one point. How do you know when it is the right time to go?
2: In 2024, you announced that you were retiring. Do you remember the moment that you decided that it was the right time?
3: Yeah. I decided to retire in Bostad, 2024. I gave myself around a year after my hip surgery to see if my body will come back, or my hip will come back at the normal position like before the surgery. And after a lot of weeks trying and practicing and competing and without feeling myself comfortable on court and feeling myself that with that hip I will not fight again for the things that really motivates me, was the moment to say, okay, I am done. I need to stop.
2: People around you were advising that maybe it was the right time to retire. Did you feel like you retired on your own terms, that it was really your decision?
3: Yeah. If probably I didn't want to talk a lot about that, and I don't want it to be influenced for the media and for the people from outside. No, it's something personal. You need to be sure when you make that kind of decision, because when you say it's over, it's over. And you need to be 100% sure that is the right moment. And if it's not your personal decision, maybe I will be today doing this interview thinking that maybe I should be playing tennis. And I'm 100% sure that I make the right decision at the right moment.
2: So when people said, look, maybe it's time to retire, and you didn't agree, did you...
3: Never bothered me. But I try to not put many attention, because they don't know the real stuff. They don't know how I feel. They don't know exactly how I am every single day. They don't know what the doctors told me and what the process is being. So I need to make my own decisions with the people that I trust the most.
2: I mean, it feels like the new chapter is just as busy. So we're in your new hotel. You have a number of hotels, of business interests. What do you think comes next in terms of business?
3: I want to explore more. You know, I just retired 1 year and a half ago, but have been a lot of stuff since I stopped playing tennis nonstop. So I have been traveling, working hard. Of course, the Zell hotel brand is growing. Here is the fourth opening in Fuerteventura, and by the end of the year, going to be seven. We are in the process of expanding the Rafa Nadal Tennis Academy. I dedicate time to my foundation to keep growing, keep helping more and more kids and families. So yeah, I want to explore, and it's great to share all these experiences with leaders on each sector, people that are successful. So for me, it's a great experience, and I am enjoying that.
2: I mean, you talk a lot about growth. You could be sitting on a beach.
3: I mean, I am not the kind of person that likes to wake up every morning and don't know what to do. That's as simple as that. I need to have goals in my life. Even if I am very lucky and I could decide to do another stuff, just stay at home without plannings. But I don't understand the life that way. I am enjoying this process. And yeah, it's intense but interesting.
2: Last year, Maria Sharapova told Bloomberg that there's no match point in business. So she misses those deciding kind of breakpoint moments.
3: Of course, a different approach. I mean, in sports, you need to make decisions in a fraction of a second. You know, in business, it's a different stuff. You know, for example, the academy, as I said before, I think we are only in Mallorca, we are 650 workers. You know, it's a big responsibility, knowing that a lot of families depends on if you are doing well or not. And, you know, I am very interested on learn more about how a company can keep growing and have the have the ambition to grow, but a healthy ambition, you know, doing the proper way.
2: You played tennis for 23 years, 11 months a year. What do you miss about it the most? Do you miss it?
3: No, not now.
2: You don't miss
3: it? No. I always will be very thankful to tennis for all the experiences that I enjoyed thanks to tennis. In my mind, in a part of my mind, I always will be a tennis player. But I finished my career because was nothing else to offer, you know. So I don't miss tennis because I accepted since I made that decision that was the end for me. I was not able to keep going the way that I needed to keep going, you know, and I had plenty of issues. So I bring my body over the limit, I think. So I am in peace with myself and enjoying this new chapter of my life.
2: Rapid fire questions. Are you ready?
3: I hope.
2: What's the best piece of advice you've ever received? And how do you deal with life off tour?
3: Copy what you like from the others.
2: As a child, you played both tennis and football. Do you think you would have been as successful at football as you have been at tennis?
3: I mean, the chances are very little.
2: Why do you say that?
3: Because in tennis, I am probably one of the best players of the history. So if I decide all the way things that I will be one of the best players of the history of football, let's say it's difficult that you have both possibilities.
2: Rafa Nadal, thank you so much for joining us.
3: Thanks a lot.

0: You need to know, it's what you need to think about.
1: We as a company have been always fast adopter of technology, and we use Adopt AI naturally. Where we have seen most impact is more productivity. Transformational will occur if we redraw our work,
2: right,
1: in which we can use agents as part of our workflow. And that requires us to reimagine the work by itself.
3: I'm Francine Lacqua, and this is Leaders, the podcast that explores what drives the world's most influential people. Be sure to follow and subscribe now so you never miss an episode. This week, I'm speaking to Vimal Kapur, the chair and chief executive of the newly formed automation company, Honeywell Technologies. Until recently, Kapur was a group chair and CEO of Honeywell International, the tech and manufacturing conglomerate that made everything from thermostats to aircraft engines. Now, Kapur's road to the C-suite is particularly interesting to me. He started and spent much of his career in India, his birthplace. Joining in his 20s, he then rose to running its automation business in India, a satellite site of Honeywell. But it wasn't until later that he moved to corporate Honeywell in the U.S. and eventually secured the top job. However, shortly after assuming the role of group CEO, Kapur made the bold decision to break up the company, a move that actually coincided with the arrival of an activist investor on the scene. And with 2026 marking the culmination of Honeywell's split, I wanted to catch up with Kapur as he prepared for his new role. Vimal Kapur, thank you so much for joining us on Leaders.
1: I appreciate you having me here today.
3: So talk to me about how you started out.
1: So I started in joint venture of Honeywell in India. Yeah. So Honeywell.
3: But before that, you had three jobs in three years. So you made fast decisions of what you didn't want to do.
1: So my first job was a government-owned company. Didn't like the speed at which they work, not my place. So found a job in another smaller company, which was, much more traditional way of working, very centralized, and didn't like that either. And then Honeywell started a joint venture with the Tata Group in 1988, and I joined in 89. And it was actually a startup. And one benefit there was that you don't have a defined job. Job depends upon what's going on, and you have to take different roles, which makes you learn more by default. You're less compartmentalization. Yeah. So that early learning through that cycle was very, very helpful to, be in commercial function, to be in project management, and that gives you a much more accelerated pace of learning.
3: So there's a school of thought that says, look, if you don't work in the headquarters, it's actually very, very difficult to rise to the top. That wasn't your case.
1: One thing I always believe is there's no one definitive path for you to get to the top of any role in a company. So I did practically all my life into the roles which were customer facing or business, and never worked in corporate ever. So it's kind of good to be called corporate now and being CEO of the company. It's a different, but I certainly benefit from my years of experience in different segments of the company.
3: I mean, that's really different from other CEOs.
1: Yeah, it maybe it is. I guess the benefit of having worked in different parts of the company certainly gives you more clarity on the customer needs and how employees think and how the business really works. I think it's easier to learn the corporate side of it. I think the new things I had to learn as a CEO was more around building relationship with investor. That's relatively new, but the business side is very, very similar.
3: So what did you learn about leading a team outside headquarters as opposed to, within headquarters?
1: I think leading a team outside headquarters, people want more decision powers. They want to move with speed, and they want to be clear on what they can do and what they cannot do. Once they know that, they feel more empowered. So that to me is fundamental difference, that you come with a mindset of how to make things easier, because big companies can make things more complicated.
3: So concretely, how do you do it? Do you remind people also on the ground, or do you remind headquarters to listen to people on the ground?
1: So simply saying reduce bureaucracy, you can end up creating work which is more than the previous work, which will not lead to any outcome. But if you want to get more work to the front end, you have to make structural changes on how you're organized. Maybe the decision rights have to move from center to the front end. And that requires time, but that's some of the things we have been doing.
3: Is it difficult to get noticed? Again, when you were sitting in India, was it difficult to speak up if everything felt so far away?
1: In a company like Honeywell, there's a benefit of having a global structure in which you get to participate in different decision making. But obviously, as I moved into different roles, your your visibility changes because your decision rights are changing, right? You are doing different roles. Yeah. I never felt I was not heard. Part of it is also in your own mindset. How much you think you can bring up something, and that's why the quality of courage is very important. How do you say what's, you know, working well and or not working well with facts? Yeah. You don't offer opinion. You don't kind of pass a generic statement, oh, this doesn't work. You know, tell me more. What's your solution? Because it's easier to criticize, but hard to fix it. So if you kind of come with that mindset to say, I observe this, I think this is a better way to do it, that's get appreciated more than just being generally critical of everything you generally speaking in the organization.
2: Sugarcoating it or not sugarcoating it?
1: I think you want to be respectful. Facts should be stated in a manner which are facts, and then you don't want to criticize anything, which doesn't mean you have to sugarcoat it, but you don't be critical. You state fact to say this is less effective because here are the facts and here's an alternative way to do it.
2: So what was the moment where you thought you were being considered for a CEO or a bigger job?
1: So for Honeywell, I would say there's no one moment. First thing I did was never said no to any role because I always believe that all jobs are good. Mm-hmm. And
2: can you say no to a role? Or if you're offered it, you usually have to say yes.
1: Yeah, but sometimes if you're too choosy and too debating, I think you are starting with a negative mindset. I always say that if a role exists in a company, it is important, because large companies will eliminate a role if it was not important for them, right? So I think each role, when you perform and you outperform, that makes a case that you're ready for next move. Yeah. And I think there was no one job which I did which made such a big transformational gain. It's like this job, you performed well, next job, you performed well. And it was, I would say, two or three times when I outperformed, it kind of makes a case that, okay, you're a strong candidate.
2: So when do you get the call to go to head office? What was that like?
1: So I was a segment leader in 2022 when my previous CEO of Honeywell, he mentioned that he would like to, considering, retirement. And he mentioned to me that that's a plan and I'll have to go through the formal interview process with the board. I'm the candidate, but I'm not the selection. Then process is quite interesting because you have to put forward a vision of the company to the board and you have nobody supporting you at all. You're off all by yourself because nobody knows the process is going on. So you have no help. You have to build your own materials. You have to research all by yourself. And you have to do that while you're doing your job because it's supposed to be all confidential, which was fun, I would say.
2: Fun or terrifying? Or
1: it's
2: both?
1: Fun. It's fun. I treat that anything learning should be treated with fun. When your hard work becomes stressful, it just is terrifying at that point of time. So I went through that process and board selected me as a candidate. And then 2023, June, I assumed the role. It was announced a couple of months earlier.
2: Okay, so you get this like call. I don't know. It's a secret. Is it a secret call? And you have to come up with a secret plan, right, to convince the board that you're the right person for the job.
1: Right.
2: Do you tell your family?
1: Yeah, of course. I told my wife and my daughter that the only two people I have to share. You have to share your excitement with somebody.
2: Yeah. And what were their reactions?
1: They obviously were, I would say, a bit shocked because nobody expected me to get this far. They always felt that I do well. I take my job very seriously, but I don't take myself very seriously. That's kind of been my mantra. You don't overthink of yourself. I started as an entry-level engineer in Honeywell. So they've seen me grown over so many roles. I think they did not expect I'll reach that far. So I think that's a kind of a surprise.

0: every weekday only on Bloomberg Television.
1: In 2024, not long after Vimal Kapoor assumed the role of group CEO, a well-known activist investor, Elliott Investment Management, amassed a $5 billion plus stake in Honeywell and called for the conglomerate to split. Now, Kapoor was already in the process of slimming down the portfolio, having announced 1 month earlier the spin-off of Honeywell's advanced material business as a standalone company. But Elliott's move also shone a spotlight on the company's performance and strategic direction. So in February 2025, shortly after Elliott's intervention, Kapoor confirmed that the remainder of Honeywell would break up. I wanted to know how Kapoor handled the pressure, how it impacted his decision-making, and how he thinks other CEOs facing activist investors can focus on driving results while canceling out the noise. You announced that Honeywell will be split up. Mm-hmm. What was wrong with the Honeywell of before?
2: Honeywell did extremely well in the last 20 years period from 2005 to 2022, 2023 time frame. It created a massive shareholder value. We are a company which did a great job of running businesses efficiently, globalizing ourselves. So it was clear to me that our next 50 years, the earnings growth will come from top-line growth. And top-line growth is hard to accomplish if you are a complex structure with addressing multiple segments. That was my incoming thesis when I started. But two things happening simultaneously when I started as a CEO. The first was aerospace industry started growing. And at the same time, ChatGPT came in and AI started becoming an important conversation. I always felt that we need to simplify. Aerospace has a huge growth potential in front of it. Automation business have a huge growth potential in front of it with AI. And when we did the work, we found that each company can stand at its own feet with these growth vectors, which went toward this decision.
1: But it must be hard to take
2: it's
1: a company
2: difficult.
1: That
2: yeah.
1: you've always worked there mm-hmm. almost to decide to split it up in three completely different entities.
2: Yeah, I think it's hard. Yeah, but if you do it thoughtfully, you're preparing each company for its success for the next 50 to 100 years. And that's a belief we are really in, that each segment we have created is capable of its own future with a very compelling proposition.
1: You also had an activist investor on your tail,
2: mm-hmm.
1: Elliott.
2: Yes.
1: Did that focus the mind? Was that a catalyst for splitting
2: it
1: up?
2: It was, Elliott came into our Honeywell stock in late 24, and we were far along the way towards this journey. And I would say that given what they wanted versus where we were going strategically, we were quite aligned. So there was no disagreement.
1: Okay.
2: It was not what, it's how. I want to go from A to B, go by train or go by plane. That's an opinion. But you can always align on that. So I would say it's been a very collaborative approach.
1: When did you find out you had an activist investor? Because speaking to CEOs, a lot of them say, look, this is a nightmare because you're trying to do your strategy.
2: Yeah.
1: And suddenly you have someone that just wants in.
2: Yeah. So, I learned the same day like everybody else learned because it was a public letter. So right. I did not have
1: So you don't get a call before?
2: Not really. I think they were very clear on their expectation with their research, which was made public. Mm-hmm. And given that we already had done work in the same lines, so there was a convergence on we had not publicly announced our intention, but we were far along the way on that decision.
1: So I know a lot of CEOs will be watching this and a lot of them will want to know, did you call? Elliott, when you found out, do you
2: yeah,
1: call?
2: Yeah, we met with them right away.
1: Straight away.
2: Mm-hmm.
1: And then it was an exchange of ideas mm-hmm. of what they wanted before you told them your plans, or was it consensus?
2: No, their letter was public on what they wanted. And so we understood their plans and we shared our point of view on what we want to do and why. And there was a consensus on that's the right thing to do.
1: So what's your best piece of advice to the chief executive that will be getting a call maybe today from an activist investor?
2: I would say that if you have a conviction on your strategy, that's what you need to really think about and worry about. If that's clear, then it's less about what they believe in. It's more about what you believe in. And if you believe in something and you're able to articulate it with a lot of passion, the probability is that you'll be listened. But if you're all over the place, then the opposition can win because you lack clarity.
1: So be prepared at all time in your strategy.
2: I think you be clear on the longer term view of your business. And specifically when the business is not performing well or stock is not performing well, you need to be clear on what are the underlying drivers and what are you going to do about that. If you're clear on it, whether it's your current shareholders, they're asking the same question. It is not that activists have to show up. We all have share owners, and they're obviously going to ask the question, what's the pathway to break this, you know, lack of shareholder return? Your board is going to ask you that question. So I don't think the question really changes. It's just the narrative of Activist just gets more visibility.
3: Did they, you know, shorten the timeline of what the transformation of the company happened?
2: No, not really. I mean, I think we...
3: Did they accelerate anything?
2: No, we said that we're going to complete the aerospace spin by end of 2026, but we were able to procedurally do it faster. I don't think anybody can sit in end of 24 and forecast it'll take how much time. But once you make an announcement, it's in everybody's interest to do it faster.

0: Honeywell's breakup into three separate companies was finalized in June 2026. There's a specialty materials company, the aerospace and aviation company, and Honeywell Technologies, the automation company that Kapoor is running now. With a changing brief, I was keen to ask Kapoor what it's like to be a chief executive operating in the current geopolitical climate and where he sees the greatest opportunity for AI. Do you think the U.S. economy is going through a transformational change? And this is because of automation. It's because of aero defense. It's because of demands on, you know, from the Trump administration. And how different will that look like?
1: Aerospace is benefiting from growth in demand of consumer travel, business jet travel, and defense growth. And for automation business, we have been controlling building infrastructure, airports, refineries, warehouses for many years. But the data we collected was only used for control. And that's the question we are asking ourselves, how the data becomes more useful for more operational excellence of an asset. So that's an opportunity for us.
0: But given we're talking about leadership, how difficult is it to be, you know, a U.S.-based chief executive with unpredictable policies coming from the White House?
1: I mean, I would say the businesses like predictability, and clearly the predictability is less, or things are changing more faster, and you have to adapt to it. I mean, you know, this is a reality, and whether it is, you know, tariff-based thing which occurred, now that's become a new normal. We fully understand what the administration expectation is. The job of CEOs have become much more dynamic since COVID. So to me, it's in the series of that constant high amount of change, and we are getting more and more used to it, to deal with the change all the time.
0: But is it having thicker skin? I mean, sometimes you see also President Trump attacking companies. So how do you manage, again, reputational damage? With,
1: I think
0: also
1: you do the right thing as a company. I mean, as a company, we believe you should do what's right for our shareholders, what's right for our customers. And as long as you focus on the foundational things, I don't wake up in the morning to worry about external factors beyond my control.
0: Even if that means policy change or being directly attacked?
1: Policy change, yeah. I mean, the policy change, you have to respond to policy change at any point of time. Absolutely.
0: Who do you rely on for advice?
1: On my entire staff, on my entire team, and to board in certain in nature. I, by default, believes in collective decision-making. Yep. I don't absolve the fact I have to make a decision. In the end, I have to take a call. But you want to have everybody's opinion and input. And then that way you're able to make more superior decision versus, you know, you just want to impose your will.
0: What about external advice? So I imagine the biggest and hardest decision you've had to make was to split Honeywell. Did you get external bankers advising you or consultancy firms?
1: You use the bankers or consultant just to validate your thinking. You are not going to rely on third party for such a big decision. But if you want to cement that decision to say, let's check the tertiary factors and make sure that we are not making any error, that's where you want to use, you know, external help. And we do. And we like to work with, you know, external bankers and consultants.
0: Are there any books or management frameworks that have helped you along the way?
1: I never studied MBA, so I was always conscious of that. So I always used to read a lot of books on something which I'm experiencing. I mean, early days, I was a big fan of Lean Six Sigma, you know, 20 years back, to read books on Toyota Production System, how exactly it works, right? So you go with
0: that.
1: It's
0: a page turner.
1: Yeah. So you always are using a good quality framework all the time. Nowadays, you kind of watch a lot. And, you know, YouTube is kind of new way to go. How do you learn about AI and what it means versus large language model versus agentic versus generative? You need to know it all.
0: But how important is AI to the work you do at Honeywell?
1: We as a company have been always fast adopter of technology. So to me, part of it is how it drives productivity in our own operations. Mm-hmm. The advantage we have is because we are digitally native for many years, we have invested in a lot of foundational systems.
0: Right.
1: We can adopt it faster. We don't have to do the foundational work. But the bigger opportunity for us is how we use it for our customers.
0: But is this productivity, or does it actually enable you to do something that you can't do now? Is it transformational?
1: Mostly, I would say where we have seen most impact is more productivity, specifically in the software development and software testing. Transformational will occur if we redraw our work,
0: right,
1: in which we can use agents as part of our workflow. And that requires us to reimagine the work by itself. Look at the steps which an agent can perform, and then right, the rest of the steps human has to perform. And I truly believe this is another way to drive productivity. What excites me is the opportunity it has for our customers, because we create a lot of data. Our customers have one common issue in the sectors we serve. Mm-hmm. They are short of skilled people.
2: Right.
1: Skilled people required to operate, to maintain, to run, they are increasingly becoming lesser as retirements are coming. So they are already forecasting lesser and lesser people available as a workforce mm-hmm. for specific roles. And the only solution is you automate a portion of work or you make the work performed by a lower skilled people. So it means we have to create more tools so that people are more productive. So a 5-year experience person can do a 15-year experience person's role. And that's where the AI, physical AI world comes in, where we are having a leadership that we use the data we created, we have in our systems, and we train the data to perform the task to make our customers' people more skilled, make their assets run smarter, operations run better.
2: I mean, workers must be anxious about it.
1: Yes and no. If you are in a segment we serve, there are shortage of people by default. There, the role of AI will be more agentic systems coming in over a period of time. So that's true to every company. But if I look at our customers' world, they don't have enough people to run their operations, maintain their operations efficiently. So there's less anxiety about anybody taking away job. The more anxiety is what will happen 3 to 5 years from now. Because foundationally, pretty much in the entire world, the population is not growing. The implication of that is 10 to 15 years from now, less workforce is coming into work. So how will work happen in that case when you need a touch labor? So I think displacement will occur where work can be automated.
2: But does it change the qualities in leaders that we need? That you're no longer a cheerleader mm-hmm. or someone who inspires or has a vision, but you're more of a programmer?
1: If you look at the evolution of technology over the last 30, 40 years, the more and more work is getting automated and humans are elevated to a higher level of decision making. It comes in bursts, and every time a big burst comes, so when I started working for the first 1 year or 18 months, I had not even a computer. I was given computer in 89. So I'm from the era which saw PC first, then there was internet, then there was a mobile phone. So all these, every time these occurrences occur, there's a lot of noise. It's going to take away jobs. But then this is a way technology inflects itself and it becomes a new normal. Yeah, there's always some churn. And I think as humans, we have to basically remember we have to always raise our skills. If we are static, then our jobs are always at risk.
2: Rapid fire. In an era of workers needing to skill up, what's a new skill you've learned recently?
1: Learning more about AI and difference between, I didn't even know the difference between different forms of AI. So just last Sunday, I saw a 1-hour video between generative AI and agentic AI. What's the difference?
2: Career coach, great investment or pass?
1: I think it depends on who you are. If you need help to build certain skills, then career coach is a great tool. You must know what help you need. But if you're looking generically and find a magic answer, then it's a pass.
2: Have you had a career coach?
1: I had good HR partners for many years, I would say, and I treated them as a career coach to help me become a better leader. And I gave them always the keys to the kingdom to say, you can criticize me, but you have to let me know what I can do better.
2: Top tip for pushing back against being micromanaged.
1: Show the facts how it is causing the harm. You know, if you simply say a high-level statement that it's not working, people are going to shrug shoulder or roll up the eyes. But if you're more specific to say, here's an example, how micromanage is causing the damage, slowing me down, we're losing the business or losing the speed, then there's a higher probability that, you know, the leadership team will listen.
2: Vimal, thank you so much for your time today.
1: Thank you very much. Thanks for having me.

0: This is the Asia Trade. I'm Sherian in Tokyo. The top stories this hour. Asian bonds set to track U.S. Treasuries lower as the U.S.-Iran standoff keeps oil prices elevated. That's adding to concerns about inflation and rate hikes. Australia's Reserve Bank looks set to respond to those price pressures with a rate rise today, taking the country's borrowing costs to a 15-year high. And OpenAI reportedly scrapped the release of a new AI model over safety concerns, while NVIDIA debuts a system meant to stop AI agents going rogue. And I'm Heidi Stroud-Watts in Sydney. Take a look at the setup for trading across Asia. As Sherry alluded to, the highlight and really the focus remains on these pressure when it comes to global bond markets. And it is a story that's spreading beyond just treasuries. Asian bonds are set to track those treasuries lower, though the U.S.-Iran standoff keeping oil continually elevated. That, of course, compounds those inflation concerns, really adding to bets on further Fed rate hikes as well as moves from other central banks. And to that point, we are expecting the RBA to go again into today's meeting. Of course, stickiness has really been the issue for inflation here, but those elevated energy prices are really largely out of the RBA's control. So watching Aussie assets very closely, but broadly we are seeing quite a bit of pressure when it comes to the risk sentiment for equities as we get into the session. We've got US stocks off by 0.8%. Chicago Nikkei futures slightly to the downside there as well. This is, we hear from one ex-BOJ official saying that a rate hike in October is becoming a real possibility. The two-year bond yield in Japan also nearing 2% as these rate hike bets continue to coalesce. Taking a look at what's really one of the drivers, of course, what we're seeing in bond markets is this energy story, extending that gain now when it comes to Brent crude as well as New York traded crude. Iran's, the uncertainty, I should say, when it comes to these bilateral negotiations and the lack of progress really weighing against signs of pretty strong demand and also that resumption of flows from that key Saudi pipeline as well, Sherry.
1: Heidi, let's get more insights on the markets and bring in Bloomberg M Life strategist Mark Cranfield. Mark, I mean, the pressure for the equity space, given, of course, the uncertainty around oil inflation risks and the fact that yields are surging. I mean, treasuries that sell off, I mean, almost every major maturity except for the two-year yield, about 5%.
2: Yeah, and there's no chance for macro traders to relax today. We have a Japanese 40-year bond auction, and about an hour later, we get the results of the RBA decision, which is expected, as you were saying, expected to be an interest rate hike, but it might also be a fairly hawkish outlook as well, because the RBA seems to be losing patience with the inflation story in Australia and globally as well. So bond traders today could get a double whammy here from Japan and Australia. That will just feed into G10 bonds and just make the whole situation even more volatile than it has been over the past week already. And of course, we're into the realm now where it's starting to impact on equity markets, because you've got, as you say, 5% yields pretty much across the treasury curve now. That's very competitive against the returns you can get from equities. If you can get a guaranteed 5% in the US bond market, which is the most liquid in the world, that makes the decision for cross-asset people a lot easier than having to justify why they're in certain parts of the equity space. On top of that, we're getting pretty close to this 5.25% level in the 10-year US Treasury. Now, Simon White, our colleague in London, last week put out a very detailed piece saying why 5.25% is a tipping point in terms of whether what it means across asset classes. Once you get into that threshold, it's very negative for all kinds of assets, and it doesn't even guarantee that people will come back into the long end of the treasury curve, because you've got convexity risk as well, which will feed into the mortgage market. So if we push above 5.25%, which is not very far away, things could get even more turbulent than they have been already.
1: What about here in Japan? Because we're getting the two-year JGB yield also a hair away from that 2% level. And of course, we are now pricing in perhaps faster BOJ rate hikes in the front end. But at the same time, you have the yen being stubbornly weak despite all of these verbal intervention sort of actions that we get from government officials these days.
2: I think we're beginning to see the start of a turn in the yen, although it is still, of course, it's weak. You can see it starting to improve on cross rates against the euro, the pound, the Swiss franc. And the most significant thing in the past week is the change by Prime Minister Takeuchi. She's reported to have said that she is now concerned about the impact of a weak yen. That's a significant change. People were very used to the idea that in the background, it was the prime minister who wasn't keen on seeing higher Japanese yields, higher rates, and of course, concerned about keeping the yen relatively weak to help Japanese export companies. If Takeuchi herself is beginning to change, that's quite a dramatic shift. It doesn't mean the yen is going to strengthen dramatically straight away, but it does make the Bank of Japan's job easier. We have that report on Bloomberg suggesting that October is live for an interest rate hike. That might be a little bit premature, but certainly December is looking very likely now for the Bank of Japan to raise interest rates again. That's a faster pace of rate hikes than people were used to. People were getting into the thinking that 6 months would be the time when we get an interest rate hike. If we start getting them every 3 months, that's a big change in Japan. That's positive for the currency, for the yen. It also will help to flatten the yield curve as well. So there's a lot resting on what happens. And before we get there, there's a two-year auction just coming tomorrow. That's not going to be easy unless yields are already above 2% by the time that sale comes along.
1: A Bloomberg M Live strategist Mark Cranfield there. A lot of risk as we head into this Tuesday session, including, of course, that central bank uncertainty too. In a few minutes time, NAB chief economist Sally Auld will be joining us to preview today's RBA rate decision, why she thinks back-to-back hikes may now be on the cards. Well, Iranian officials, in the meantime, said to be pessimistic about a deal to end hostilities with the US and reopen the Strait of Hormuz before the midterm elections in November. Our sources also say Tehran believes there's a high chance of US escalation after the vote. Our Washington and White House correspondent Jeff Mason joins us now. Jeff, we've heard from President Trump kind of using the timeline of the midterms as sort of before or after when something might happen. But what are we hearing in terms of the expectations from the other side?
3: Well, and I think just to be clear on what the president has said, he has changed timelines repeatedly during the course of this conflict, starting from the very beginning when he said he expected it only to last 4 to 6 weeks, and up to today where he said he thought, as you just referenced, that there would be a chance of a deal after the midterms. I believe he said that today. If not, he has certainly said that within the last week or so. But that, again, it needs to be taken with the context that he has said multiple times before, or laid out multiple timelines before, that haven't then ended up becoming true, or have not been able to be what he could make happen. That said, you also asked me about the other side, and the Bloomberg is reporting, or our Bloomberg colleagues are reporting, that Iranian officials are also casting doubt on the chances of a breakthrough at the end of after the midterm elections are over. And again, that would be based on the fact that they have had some talks with U.S. officials within the last week in New York, and the Iranian foreign minister apparently stayed in the U.S. for continued talks.
1: Jeff, how much domestic pressure is there for President Trump? And I suppose to the degree that we know in terms of how things are in Iran, I do wonder who is under more pressure here, because the Iranians have historically been very good at drawing out these conflicts of attrition.
3: Well, there's certainly a great deal of domestic pressure here, and that is manifested primarily in fuel prices. The president is heading into these midterm elections that we were just talking about with the weakness that fuel prices are so high, and that people, voters primarily, can draw a direct line between those high gasoline prices and diesel prices to the Iran war that President Trump and Prime Minister Netanyahu of Israel launched. So it is absolutely putting his Republican Party into a difficult position at a time when they would like to maintain control of both houses of Congress. And polls show that the Democrats have a pretty good chance of at least taking the House and possibly taking the Senate. So that said, I mean, the question about domestic pressure is good, but the president has largely dismissed that pressure and has said so, saying that he is focused on making sure that Iran does not get a nuclear weapon and therefore just really isn't paying close attention or doesn't care a whole lot about the fact that prices have come up as a result of this war.
4: We're still sort of passing through the aftermath of the Xi Trump meeting and the pageantry of last week, right? And one of the things that came out that we heard from David Perdue on Fox News, suggesting that the president at one point, perhaps tongue-in-cheek, asked President Xi if he wanted to buy American armaments. Has there been a response from the president on clarifying that comment?
3: Well, yes, he was asked about that and seemed to not be aware of Ambassador Perdue's comments, and even followed up with the reporter who asked him about it, saying, do you mean Taiwan? Because, of course, there is a question mark right now over when and whether the president is going to give the green light to a shipment of U.S. arms to Taiwan. But according to the ambassador, he also asked the same thing of asked President Xi of China if that was something that they'd be interested in buying U.S. armaments. But again, the president seemed to not be aware of that and then engaged on it a little bit and said, well, maybe that would be a good idea. But no, we didn't discuss that.
4: Jeff Mason there, a Washington and White House correspondent with the latest. Let's get you caught up with some of the other top global headlines that we're following this hour. And Bloomberg has learned that Saudi Arabia has restored about half of the flows through its cross-country oil pipeline bypassing the Strait of Hormuz. Sources say the pipeline was carrying about 3.5 million barrels per day as of the end of last week. Drone strikes halted the key export route earlier this month. China is said to have expanded overseas travel restrictions for top AI professionals in private firms to include the families of key personnel. Sources say government agencies have begun sharing the wider restrictions with affected people, including AI and chip executives. Their spouses and children now need approval from Beijing before going abroad, even for short trips.
1: And coming up, NVIDIA boosts the size of a share buyback plan by a record $150 billion, reflecting CEO Jensen Huang's confidence in the AI boom. The details next. This is Bloomberg.

0: It's Jobs Day, and Bloomberg has the report under surveillance.
1: Coming into Friday, waiting for payrolls.
2: Is this a fully employed United States of America?
0: This Friday, Jonathan, Lisa, Anne-Marie, and Mike will bring you crucial data and expert analysis at terminal speed.
3: What we're really seeing is a lot of growth in things like construction work.
4: We're not seeing any signs that the labor market is causing inflation. The labor market is in very good balance.
1: That's a strong labor market by those metrics.
0: The September Jobs Report, Friday on Bloomberg.
5: NVIDIA gained on the Wall Street session. It rose after it increased the size of a share buyback plan by a record $150 billion. You can see the marginal gains of around 1.5% there for a second consecutive day. This is about 2 weeks of gains for the stock already. Now, this record buyback taking the total remaining authorized amount to $235 billion, sort of showing

0: stock already. Now, this record buyback taking the total remaining authorized amount to $235 billion, sort of showing really the confidence by CEO Jensen Huang when it comes to the long-term AI cash generation of his company. Now, this share buyback also coming as a chipmaker partners with Anthropic on a new platform designed to make AI agents safer for businesses. The software gives companies tighter control over what those agents can see, access, and do. For more, we're joined by Tech and Cybersecurity Managing Editor Lin Duan. Lin, so this is sort of a way that you can actually quarantine suspicious activity by AI agents. Explain to us how this works.
1: So it's actually more than just quarantining them. In the case of the Hugging Face incident and the incident that OpenAI just disclosed on Friday, these were models that were being tested in secured internet-free, or at least they thought they were, environments that are called sandboxes. These are very common for AI agents to be tested and evaluated in. Now, what NVIDIA is offering is sort of twofold. One, environments that are secured like that to ensure that AI agents aren't accessing systems that they aren't supposed to. And then two, spotting when AI agents aren't acting the way that they're supposed to, are carrying out tests that they are not authorized explicitly by human beings to do, and then quarantining those that aren't behaving properly.
0: How does this eventually help NVIDIA in the long term, given that, of course, we had seen those fears around the safety of artificial intelligence? It makes NVIDIA sort of an active player here in the debate.
1: Right, Sherry. There's a theme here. NVIDIA tends to become an active player on anything that might threaten its business case. And this is very much one that a lot of people have questioned as a potential bearish signal for NVIDIA. I wouldn't necessarily call it a coincidence that NVIDIA announced that big buyback at a time when people, including Anthropic CEO and OpenAI CEO, are calling for a potential slowdown of development of AI systems, right? So this is NVIDIA. This is Jensen Huang stepping in and saying there is no need for an AI slowdown. There is just need for greater security measures. And here we are, NVIDIA, to help with that.
0: And yet we're seeing reports that OpenAI perhaps is slowing down its releases when it comes to its latest AI model.
1: Yes, that's right. There is a report out there about the latest Astra model being potentially shelved altogether as a result of the latest safety evaluations that it's been through. We, of course, reported on Friday that there was yet another incident that I had mentioned where a model that was being tested and trained had again escaped its sandbox and reached the internet. In this case, it didn't hack a system like Hugging Face, but it did make contact with an external third-party chatbot and was able to ask it questions like, what is the capital of France? And so these are alarming situations. OpenAI is very clearly trying to take them very seriously.
0: Tech and Cybersecurity and Managing Editor Lin Duan there joining us with the latest. Now, AMD CEO Lisa Su has announced it's paying $8.2 billion to buy World Labs, an AI startup founded by industry pioneer Fei-Fei Li. The two CEOs spoke exclusively to Bloomberg about the significance of the deal and their shared vision for the next phase of AI.
2: Today is a super exciting day. I can tell you that we are super excited to be acquiring World Labs. I have known Fei-Fei for a long time. I've had tremendous respect for her as a researcher and as a visionary. And if you think about where AI is today, I mean, I've said often, Ed, that we're still in the very early innings of AI, and I truly believe that. And what's becoming more and more clear is that the interaction between, the hardware and the software and the systems and the model layer are such that the more you understand end-to-end, the better system you're going to build. And so that's why we're acquiring World Labs, really, is to have access to the world-class talent that Fei-Fei has brought together and really bring it together with AMD's complete capabilities around hardware, software, and systems and build the future of AI.
3: I think we should get to the backstory with both of you, but would you talk a little bit, Lisa, how it came about, you know, the catalyst for doing the actual transaction?
2: Well, as I said, I've had a tremendous

0: Tremendous respect for Fei-Fei. I mean, you know, everyone knows just how much she has contributed to AI over the last actually couple of decades. And from, you know, our personal relationship, we've always had that, you know, both mutual respect and trust. But what we saw is, you know, AMD was an early investor in World Labs.
1: Yes.
0: So, you know, we saw Fei-Fei build when there were only, you know, just a very few researchers and really building to the team with Marble and then with now the release of Atlas. And what we see is just a tremendous nucleus of capability that would be a huge addition to you know, already our very talented you know, AMD workforce. So I was thrilled that you know, Fei-Fei and her founders were excited about joining AMD.
2: And Fei-Fei, reflect on that. I mean, you and I have spoken very recently.
1: Yes.
2: This, of course, did not come up, but I suppose you know a good starting point, other than how this came together, is what opportunity did you see for your work and the team at World Labs work to be a part of AMD?
1: Yes. So just to echo Lisa, this relationship has been going for many, many years. It started with mutual respect and really a genuine friendship at the personal and professional level. We're very grateful when AMD was an early believer and supporter of World Labs. But really what's most fundamental and important and exciting about this merger is the shared vision for the future of AI. World Labs has been a frontier model building company. We have been running as fast as we can to build the next generation multimodal, omnimodal for spatial and physical intelligence. And as our company grows, so is our ambition, so is our need for compute. And at this point, if we can join force with AMD, we really are giving ourselves and AMD and the ecosystem an opportunity to accelerate this flywheel between software and
2: yes.
1: hardware development, which is critical for today's AI development.
3: AMD CEO Lisa Su and World Labs CEO Fei-Fei Li, they're speaking exclusively with our Bloomberg Tech anchor Ed Ludlow. Let's get you caught up with the latest on the corporate front. Meta has hired the CEO of database software company MongoDB to lead a new enterprise AI platform. CJ Desai will run the unit that Mark Zuckerberg calls the next major growth pillar for Meta. It positions the social media giant against the likes of Microsoft, Google, Amazon Web Services, OpenAI, and Anthropic. MongoDB shares plunged 21%. Meta stock fell around 4% after the announcement. SpaceX's massive Starship rocket has reached orbit for the first time, deploying 26 upgraded V3 Starlink satellites. But the mission was cut short after an engine failure, and the spacecraft splashed down near Hawaii about 3 hours after launch. The 14th test flight marks Starship's first successful satellite delivery and a major step toward routine launches to expand the Starlink network. Shein's first half operating profit plunged and net revenue growth was nearly flat in a weak performance for its debut as a public company. The online fashion retailer reported a near 53% drop in operating income from last year, hit by rising costs and weakening demand. It also warned of second half uncertainty with tariff headwinds and logistics cost volatility to persist. More ahead here on the Asia Trade. This is Bloomberg.

0: We're getting some insight when it comes to the expected IPO by Anthropic. We are now hearing from a prospectus seen by Reuters that Anthropic lost $42 billion last year. Now, Anthropic apparently plans to spend $518 billion on cloud computing and infrastructure obligations in the coming year, according to this prospectus seen by Reuters. But Heidi, of course, the revenue on the other side of things has been huge, right? An exponential growth, 12-fold just last year, given really the growth of this company.
1: It's really interesting because this is kind of the first time, obviously, with this prospectus and the details where all of these details on its spending and some of the contracts has coalesced in one place, right? That figure is, as you say, in your words, quite staggering as we see. Some elements of this had already been reported when it comes to, for example, just a few days ago, the $11.6 billion seven-year deal with Akamai, the cybersecurity and cloud company. Some of these really massive numbers when it comes to the AI spending through to cloud providers and neo-cloud providers and operators has already been in the domain as well. For example, we heard that NVIDIA saying that there's more than $180 billion of contracted value across those providers and operators. So all of this are bringing together kind of just the top line numbers that we're expecting to see, that net loss of $42 billion, as you mentioned, in 2025, and that spend of $518 billion across infrastructure obligations and cloud, according to that prospectus. More ahead here in the Asia Trade. This is Bloomberg.

0: More than what you need to know, it's what you need to think about.
1: We are seeing now traders sort of losing faith when it comes to diplomatic channels around the Iran war, Heidi. And there's a lot of volatility in the markets, right? In the overnight session, we actually had WTI gaining ground about 4% or so, just to give up most of his gains by the end of the session and around $93 a barrel. And we continue to be at this elevated level, right? Brent surpassing that $100 a barrel level, and that's leading to inflation concerns. Of course, you can see it in the Treasury space. I mean, we have talked about this throughout the day, Heidi. Yesterday, this week as well, when we are seeing now almost the entirety of the Treasury curve above that 5% level. So you have investors like Jim Bianco, a longtime Treasury bear, now finally seeing some value at 5%. He's turned bullish on Treasuries for the first time in 6 years.
2: We could see some interesting price action when it comes to Australia as well, Sherry, because, of course, we are widely expecting the RBA to go again today. But when it comes to that sort of further support for the likes of the Aussie dollar, I suspect it will come down to whether there's more signalling towards what comes after this, right? Are we going back to back or potentially even further? Goldman, for one, thinking that we could see some relief when it comes to Aussie bonds after this, because their house view is that that market setup at the moment is perhaps overshooting the Aussie dollar a little bit on the back foot, but still above 70 US cents there. We should see some of those energy names tracking higher in the equity session, given that we do continue to see oil prices elevated. But let's bring in now Sally Ord, who's the Chief Economist at National Australia Bank. Sally, always great to have you with us. So let's start off with the market pricing. Do you think they're overdone, underdone, just right?
3: I think the market's starting to differentiate between central banks like the RBA, where they've already hiked three times, where the banks describe policy as somewhat restrictive, and that some of the data is suggesting that the economy continues to slow and the unemployment rate drifting higher relative to other parts of the world, like the US, where, you know, growth is clearly resilient, probably coming in stronger than people anticipated. Maybe policy isn't quite right. And so the market, I think, there is anticipating the possibility of not just one or two hikes, but three or four. Whereas here in Australia, you know, the RBA, the market centre, just a little bit reticent to price in a cash rate beyond 5%. Given how far we've come.
2: To be fair, inflation's been sticky for quite some time and out of range for quite some time for the RBA. Is this an energy, an external shock issue that we're looking at the moment? And of course, you know, interest rates are a bit of a blunt tool. Are there better tools? There's a lot of discussion amongst economists about targeted tax changes that might be more beneficial.
3: I think we have to be careful when we think about, you know, whether or not there are other tools. And, you know, that's right. It is a blunt tool and it's the only one the RBA has. But we have to remember why we have an independent central bank. It's set up by an act of parliament. It has a legislated mandate that it's meant to achieve, which is to get inflation into that target band, you know, in a reasonable period and hopefully keep it there. And sometimes that requires, you know, unpopular decisions, which is why we effectively outsource that to an independent body. I think the worry is that, you know, with a three-year electoral cycle, if you let politicians be, you know, the ultimate arbiters of what was, you know, the right thing to do for the economy, you could get maybe some conflict between, you know, what the right economic outcomes are and maybe the desired political outcomes. And so, you know, this is why we have an independent central bank. So I think we all agree it's not perfect, but it's also the best that we've had. And you know, we now have decades of history where I think we've understood that actually having that system and having an independent central bank with an inflation target actually over the long run is the right way to set up economic policy making.
2: And obviously that scenario you pictured up, we see that happening in other economies and jurisdictions, right? But do you think there needs to be some fiscal heavy lifting here? Do you think there is a role for tax hikes that would be effective?
3: So I think we've got to look at the overall settings of monetary and fiscal policy. And we're in a tricky situation in Australia where we do have a bit of a speed cap on the economy at the moment. Like, we can't grow more than 2% without starting to put upward pressure on inflation. And so what that basically means is, you know, we've got to think of all parts of aggregate demand, not just what the private sector is doing, but also what the public sector is doing. And ultimately, you know, we want an economy that's in large part driven by private sector growth. Like, that's sort of what we want in a democratic capitalist society. And so I do think at a time where, you know, it doesn't take much for the economy to push up against capacity constraints, that we need to think a little bit more carefully about fiscal policy and the role that that's playing. Actually, in Australia, it's not that unusual to have fiscal and monetary policy working at cross purposes. There have been a number of times in the last couple of decades where we've seen that. But I think when the issue is very much around inflation, what we need to remember is that there's often only one winner in that battle, and that's monetary policy, because they're the ones, as we were saying before, with that legislated target.
2: Mm. Everyone, of course, watches the impact on perhaps this elongating the property downturn. Do you look at that impact more, or do you look at more the business spending side? And with the business spending, is there a risk that we're going to see stagflation or perhaps a risk of recession?
3: So I think what we're forecasting in our numbers is that we're going to have an adjustment in the economy. So we will have a period where growth slows, you know, well into the low ones. And we will sustain a period of below trend growth for 3 years, pretty much, in Australia. On our numbers, we think that's going to be enough to get inflation back into that target band. That'll push up the unemployment rate to the high fours, you know, possibly 5%, but not beyond that. So on our forecast as they stand today, we're not looking for a recession. The property market's being impacted by a number of factors. So clearly it was starting to roll over and soften ahead of the federal budget. Then we had the federal budget, and we had some of the most significant changes to tax arrangements for investors in property that we've seen in a quarter of a century. And as the market and as investors are working through like what the actual implications of those reforms are, and they were very significant, that's also putting downward pressure on not just house prices but activity as well. Now, for now, the Reserve Bank is saying, look, that's not the number one sort of priority for them. Inflation is the predominant policy concern, and so if we take them at their word, you know, they're worried about upside risks to inflation. I think they feel like some of those risks have materialised, and they've been really clear about saying, should that happen, they're going to lift rates. So, you know, it is likely that we can get through this without a recession. But I also think it's interesting that bank officials have started to talk just a little bit more explicitly about a more negative trade-off between those inflation objectives and employment objectives as well.
2: If the war was to end tomorrow, if the oil prices come right down and stay there, do you think the RBA would hold? Or are there more domestic factors for inflationary that are at play here?
3: So when they've talked about upside risks to the inflation outlook, they've sort of mentioned three things. So one is Middle East conflict and the upward pressure on energy prices. They've talked about the artificial intelligence infrastructure build-out and some of the pressures that that might put on certain parts of the labour market and also materials. And they've also talked about, you know, this supply-side capacity-constrained economy. So oil prices and the Middle East conflict matter, but they're not the whole story. And so I think even if we knew that the conflict was going to end for good tomorrow and that oil prices would go back to $60 or $70 a barrel, I'm not sure that that would be enough to deter the RBA from delivering a hike this afternoon.
2: I'm glad you brought up artificial intelligence, because I did want to get your view on both the data centre rollout. Is it the new mining boom? And also the broader impact on productivity. Do you see it as sort of potentially a bit of a false hope here, or is it going to be the thing that potentially, you know, alleviates the pressures of the demographics for Australia and a clampdown in migration and all the rest of that?
3: Yeah, so I think it depends what time period you're talking about, and most people, I think, are now coming around to the view that maybe there's a bit of a J-curve around the productivity story, so those benefits might take a while longer than people thought to crystallise and to be realised. But most economists, I think, you know, when they look at the possible impacts of artificial intelligence on productivity growth, they're saying, look, somewhere maybe between 0.5% to a percentage point on productivity a year. And I think they sound like pretty reasonable estimates, but I don't think that's something that we're facing into right now. That's a story for later. And the near-term story is probably one that's more inflationary rather than disinflationary, and that's just simply because, as you said, this is a whole source of demand for labour and materials and land and other resources that just wasn't there a couple of years ago. And so in a capacity-constrained economy like Australia, that has the potential to really matter, you know, for the inflation outlook, which is why the Reserve Bank, I guess, has listed it in terms of one of their upside risks.
2: Mm. Sally, always great to chat with you. Sally Auld, who's a chief economist at NAB. Let's get you a quick look at one of those contributors to the inflationary outlook here in Australia, of course, is these elevated elevated oil prices. We continue to see that upside pressure as we hear now from the Iranians expressing that uncertainty in terms of where these peace negotiations are at. We've heard various scenarios being outlined by President Trump, of course, some of which is sort of coalescing around that midterms timing. But we are seeing oil now rising for a second day on that uncertainty, as well as in spite of that key pipeline, I should say, when it comes to Saudi Arabia being reopened as well. The prospects of that broader reopening of the Strait of Hormuz seemingly fading before US midterm elections in November. We're also watching some of these other stories across the commodities complex. We're seeing gold at the moment seeing upside of about 0.3%, but certainly with the prospects of higher rates and perhaps a quickening of that rate cycle, gold is losing some of that appeal. Copper, though, we're watching the copper crunch, according to Deutsche Bank, saying that we'll see the metal going towards $22,050. And here in Australia, copper producers leading that mining stock rally, the AI build-out driving demand for copper, of course. Our equities reporter Carmelia Argana joins us now for more. And we saw this exuberance in the earnings season, right, with some of the big miners. The broader market performance has clearly seen the anyone that has a copper exposure a standout.
4: Yes, that's correct. And I think the main thing really driving this dynamic where we're seeing miners sort of find their mojo again is that shift structurally from iron ore to copper. Now, we just had Sally Old talking about the AI build-outs, the demand for data centers, copper, of course, being a key ingredient in the electrification story amid the surging demand for that. Meanwhile, if you look at the iron ore side, a lot of Australia's miners have actually been using iron ore to drive returns over the last few decades in sort of in correlation with China's property boom. Of course, we can see that China's property market has struggled to exit that slump, even as policymakers have been looking to sort of stimulate the market a bit. So that's where we've seen a lot of the strategic shift from the biggest miners, of course, BHP and Rio Tinto, starting to look more towards acquisitions and joint ventures in the copper space. So a lot of that's already being rewarded, as you mentioned, in the earnings. Meanwhile, Fortescue, which is a miner that is still very heavily correlated with iron ore, their earnings are starting to lag the rest of the market. So it's really that shift that's been driving the rally this year.
2: Some of the names you mentioned obviously did very well in the last earnings, with copper a huge part of that growth story. But the concern is that a lot of these players are operating, you know, aging mines, aging assets. Is that one of the risks in terms of making sure that this growth story continues?
4: I think it's definitely a risk in terms of looking at the mining sector here. Another thing that we should be paying attention to is inflation. Of course, we've still got the Middle East war going on and expectations for a near-term deal to reopen the Strait of Hormuz sort of slipping away, always in doubt. And as we get higher oil prices, that will continue to weigh on the operational costs of these mines. It will continue to weigh on fuel costs. So that's another risk to be looking for, in addition to sort of the aging infrastructure, the aging operations that we are seeing.
2: Bloomberg Australia and New Zealand equities reporter Carmelia Argana here. More ahead on the Asia trade. This is Bloomberg.

0: Kosky. This is Bloomberg.
1: We'll be looking at tech stocks in the Asian session today after we saw those losses in the overnight session. We had the Nasdaq 100 losing more than 1% over on Wall Street. We have been following the latest on Anthropic. We got that IPO prospectus seen by Reuters now reporting a net loss of potentially $42 billion just last year. Now, Reuters reporting that Anthropic plans to spend $518 billion on cloud computing and infrastructure obligations. This our MLife team thinks that could potentially give a little bit of a boost when it comes to the semiconductor side of things in today's session. Of course, we have the broad pressure coming from the overnight session, but Asian stocks could also fall because of the cybersecurity concerns plaguing the AI infrastructure trade. Korean futures indicating potentially further losses right there unchanged, as you can see in the futures space after semiconductor names fell in U.S. trading. For more on the market setup, let's bring in markets reporter Anthony Stevens in Hong Kong. And Anthony, of course, it really doesn't help that yields are also surging.
2: Yeah, absolutely right. We've seen the semiconductor space kind of power through higher yields all year, only to pause now on these cybersecurity concerns. And that is because these cybersecurity concerns are coming at the absolute frontier of AI development. So they impact the go-forward build-out of data centers. They impact the more edge cases around data centers that kind of buoy demand for all the kind of more complicated, higher-margin components, right? So you do have this concept of margin compression if the frontier is slowed. And that's why NVIDIA is rushing into the breach to kind of initiate an industry-wide cybersecurity initiative. And the progress of that is going to be super interesting to watch. Also, what OpenAI says on its developer day today is going to be interesting to watch, right? The breakdown of the U.S. stock market yesterday shows the centrality of cybersecurity to this theme. We had cybersecurity materially outperform alongside NVIDIA. Now, lastly, NVIDIA's huge buyback is important. Taiwan comes back to trading today, and it's going to be interesting to see how Taiwan trades this slowdown in the semiconductor space. Korea, for its part, had a really sharp downdraft yesterday. Kospi was down 2.7, so looking for some kind of stability early on. The futures and ETFs were kind of neither here nor there overnight, and it's up to the locals to pick up that slack today. What's going to be interesting around that is the fact that Micron fell off yesterday and is going into earnings tomorrow. So there is a lot of calendar risk around the tech trade coming into a very important macro week.
1: Yeah, especially macro when it comes today to Australia. Its Reserve Bank now expected to hike rates by 25 basis points. That market has been pretty flat on the year.
2: Yeah, what's interesting is that markets, you know, Australia's been bailed out by the commodity boom, as you just heard from my equity reporter. But on the domestic macro side, things are turning really quite hard. And that is a function of the yields. That is a function of the housing market that was creaking anyway. And it's a function of very expensive banks finally getting re-rated lower. So what the RBA says at the meeting will be super interesting in terms of their kind of conviction on crushing inflation. Australia has been a little bit ahead of the curve on inflation fighting. There is a hiking cycle firmly priced into interest rate swaps. So how aggressively will they lean into that messaging will be the key determinant of how the Aussie stock market trades and also how the Aussie dollar trades. The Aussie dollar has been weakening in line with falling gold and copper prices. So it'll be a very interesting RBA meeting today.
1: Bloomberg Markets reporter Anthony Stevens there. We have more ahead on the Asia trade. You're watching Bloomberg.

0: Japanese sushi giant Sushiro is about to take its casual mass market model to New York as it expands beyond Asia. It's entering a crowded market, now worth an estimated $22 billion a year. But the company told us it sees an opportunity between high-end fine dining and supermarket takeout.
1: With almost 800 stores in Japan and more than 300 overseas, conveyor sushi giant Sushiro has established itself as a force in affordable casual dining.
2: Yeah, this was the first time in Sushiro, and I saw it in Instagram, YouTube, and so we tried, and it was really great.
1: Stores in Japan often feature digital ordering, affordable dishes, and a supply chain aimed at curbing costs while maintaining high quality. Executives meet regularly to taste the dishes on offer. Masahiro Yamamoto is the CEO of Sushiro's parent company, Food and Life Companies.
3: We still have this phrase as our mission. Sushi that fills you up, sushi that fills your heart. To achieve that, if the food isn't genuinely delicious, people won't eat a lot. And if it isn't reasonably priced, people won't be able to eat a lot. Achieving both of those things is at the foundation of Sushiro's business.
1: The chain has made a splash in Asia, especially China. A recent viral trend on Douyin, China's version of TikTok, shows customers boasting how much sushi they've had by stacking up to 80 plates in one meal. And now it's turning to the potential of the United States, where a recent report says the sushi industry is worth about $22 billion a year.
4: I think sushi has become a global food. Around the world, people increasingly have access to delicious sushi. Japanese consumers have a high standard, so we believe that by balancing quality and costs, we can deliver a sushi experience that will surprise people.
1: The Sushiro New York store is expected to open in October across three floors. Dishes will mostly cost around $5 or $6, with premium plates up to $10. Diners will be encouraged not to tip to keep the experience more affordable. They'll also have access to private rooms for an experience not available back in Japan. Still, headwinds abound, including a weak yen driving up costs.
3: If we take Japan as an example, when the yen is weak, we face very similar issues as various input costs have been rising. If costs rise so much that the economics simply no longer work, there are cases where we have to raise the price slightly. But there are also items where we can lower the price. So we balance those things using what we call the menu mix, effectively, and try to limit the burden on customers as much as possible.
1: Sushiro is also joining an already crowded field, from store-bought California rolls to high-end omakase onigiri. Competing conveyor belt chains such as Kura are also penetrating the U.S. market.
3: There is high-priced sushi, and then there is reasonably priced sushi centered around takeout. Our sense is that there is a large market in between.
1: Sushiro is now looking to conquer the massive U.S. market, one sushi plate at a time.
0: Take a look at how we're setting up into the start of the Tuesday trading session across major markets, set to open in about 6 minutes' time. We've got U.S. futures when it comes to NASDAQ futures looking like this. Quite a bit of uncertainty as we continue to contend with, of course, both AI safety concerns as well as that broader pressure that we see across bond markets. Here in Australia, we're seeing Australian bonds slipping a bit as oil continuing to push above that $107 a barrel, sort of around that level. Hopes for that deal to reopen the Strait of Hormuz and peace talks that are enduring really starting to fade properly now. But of course, we also do have that RBA decision as well. That could give a little bit of short-term support for the Aussie dollar. The longer-term support might depend really on whether we get that signaling from the RBA today as to what the path forward is. Is it just one more move or is it potentially back-to-back hikes? We have seen that in conversation around whether there are other tools to address this external energy price shock, such as the likes of tax hikes more domestically taking shape here as well. But we are looking like sort of a little bit of modest upside as we get into the start of trading. Nikkei futures up by about 0.25%, Sherry. But to your point, Heidi, really the Iran gridlock leading to inflation expectations around elevated oil prices, right? Then you are pricing in now perhaps not only a more hawkish RBA, but a hawkish Fed. And then you have the fiscal AI funding pressure and you have this sell-off ongoing around treasuries. Overnight, the 10-year yield rising to a fresh 19-year high, 30-year yield highest since 2004. All major maturities across treasuries, except for the 2-year yield, now trading above 5%. Now,
5: 2% nearing for JGBs in the front end as well. We already have the 10-year JGB at around the 1996 high. And we have a tough 40-year JGB auction today, a tough 2-year JGB auction tomorrow. So plenty to watch for markets. The open is next. This is Bloomberg.

0: This is the Asia Trade. We're counting down to Asia's major market opens as we continue to see the volatility around oil prices, Heidi, those diplomatic channels, perhaps a little bit of skepticism about what's happening around the Iran war. But that's only leading to more inflation concerns, right? And just repricing of rates at the moment as we are perhaps perceiving a more hawkish central bank, not only in the U.S., but around the world. So we have that Treasury sell-off ongoing.
1: And to that point, we're seeing the impact when it comes to Australia too, right? The impact of those higher energy prices. Granted, there are domestic inflation pressures too, and it's not just about the war in the Middle East, but that is a huge part of the reason where markets are expecting the RBA not just to go again in today's decision, but really looking for that communication, Sherry, as to how long this cycle will continue for.
0: Yeah, that's also what we continue to watch around the Japanese equity space as well, because we are ahead of those Tankan BOJ survey numbers later in the week, which will give us more of an indication of how businesses are feeling here and where is the BOJ headed. You can see the Nikkei right now losing a little bit of ground with the topics losing more than 1%. We have been watching the Japanese yen still around that mid-157 level. Now, we are getting louder warnings coming from Japanese officials. The chief currency official, Mimura, now warning that U.S. and Japanese officials have sent